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2: Good evening, everybody. It's Father Ryan Brady, and I am here filling in for Father Rocky tonight. What a privilege to be with all of you and to pray with you again. Privilege to pray with Maggie again, and you know, what a day, huh? What a beautiful day in the middle of the summer for us to be together and pray together. How are you today, Maggie?
3: I'm good, Father. Happy Friday. How are you?
2: Fantastic. Fantastic. It's been a good day, celebrating the sacraments, being with the people of God. What more can you ask for than to wrap it all up together with people coast to coast praying the rosary with one another?
3: That's right.
2: Yeah. Well, Maggie, it's good to see you. We are also joined by Jim tonight and a fantastic crew over at the Relevant Radio Studios. How are you tonight, Jim?
4: Doing well, Father. Thank you.
2: Great. Who do we got helping out with us tonight?
4: So Molly Marion is taking listener prayer intentions on the phones. Dan Axt is our videographer. In Green Bay, Marty Jerry is the audio engineer. And Jennifer Lee helped with prayer intentions.
2: All right. Well, fantastic. Anybody who wants to call in to the Family Rosary Across America, please, please do. The telephone number here is 888-914-9149. 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So it's an absolute privilege to pray with everyone tonight. Tonight is July 31st, the Feast of St. Ignatius of Loyola. So it's baseball trade deadline, another big important day, right? But St. Ignatius's feast day is top-notch. And I would love to pray for the Jesuits today, who were founded by St. Ignatius so many years ago.
3: That's a great idea. Yes. Yeah.
2: Maggie, any intentions from you tonight?
3: I would like to pray for perseverance this month. There's a lot going on, and just praying that I can have the energy and focus to do what I need to do.
2: All right. And you know what? God provides.
3: That's right.
2: When we start praying for it, God provides, doesn't he?
3: Mm-hmm.
2: All right. Fantastic. Well, I say we get started. How's that sound?
3: Yes.
2: All right. Dear brothers and sisters, let us join our hearts, join our voices, and join the radio waves across the country as we pray. In the name of the Father, and of the Son, and of the Holy Spirit.
3: Amen.
2: I believe in God, the Father Almighty, creator of heaven and earth, and in Jesus Christ, his only Son, our Lord, who was conceived by the Holy Spirit, born of the Virgin Mary, suffered under Pontius Pilate, was crucified, died, and was buried. He descended into hell, and on the third day he rose again from the dead and ascended into heaven, and is seated at the right hand of God the Father Almighty. From thence he shall come to judge the living and the dead.
3: I believe in the Holy Spirit, the Holy Catholic Church, the communion of saints, the forgiveness of sins, the resurrection of the body, and life everlasting. Amen.
2: Amen. And now we pray an Our Father, remembering in prayer tonight our Holy Father, His Holiness Pope Leo XIV. Our Father, who art in heaven, hallowed be thy name. Thy kingdom come, thy will be done on earth as it is in heaven.
3: Give us this day our daily bread, and forgive us our trespasses, as we forgive those who trespass against us. And lead us not into temptation, but deliver us from evil. Amen.
2: Now we pray for an increase in the beautiful virtue of faith. Hail Mary, full of grace, the Lord is with thee. Blessed art thou amongst women, and blessed is the fruit of thy womb, Jesus.
3: Holy Mary, Mother of God, pray for us sinners, now and at the hour of our death. Amen.
2: We pray for an increase in the virtue of hope. Hail Mary, full of grace, the Lord is with thee. Blessed art thou amongst women, and blessed is the fruit of thy womb, Jesus.
3: Holy Mary, Mother of God, pray for us sinners, now and at the hour of our death. Amen.
2: And we pray also for an increase in the beautiful virtue of charity. Hail Mary, full of grace, the Lord is with thee. Blessed art thou amongst women, and blessed is the fruit of thy womb, Jesus.
3: Holy Mary, Mother of God, pray for us sinners now and at the hour of our death. Amen.
2: Glory be to the Father, and to the Son, and to the Holy Spirit.
3: As it was in the beginning, is now, and ever shall be, world without end. Amen.
2: Amen. O my Jesus, forgive us our sins, save us from the fires of hell, lead all souls into heaven, especially those in most need of thy mercy. So we are on the Sorrowful Mysteries on Friday evenings, and the first Sorrowful Mystery is the Agony in the Garden. But before that, Maggie, do we have any prayer intentions you'd like to share with us tonight?
3: We do have a number of written intentions. Today we pray for all incarcerated individuals, that they hear and follow the call of Christ in their lives, and that they would be provided opportunity to learn and practice the faith while they are serving sentences. Mm-hmm. Karen from Tucson, Arizona, would like prayers for her husband's healing from multiple medical issues and for positive settlement for Agent Orange exposure. Also for her family, specifically the anger and estrangement between two of their children. They can no longer even have a holiday or birthday celebration as a family. Mm-hmm. Kelly from Arvada, Colorado, is requesting prayers for the soul of Monsignor Ken Leone, who passed away last week. She also asks for prayers for her and her friend's health issues. Anthony needs prayers for his brother Rocco and his wife, who were in a serious car accident Wednesday night in the Dominican Republic. Wow. He has 7 broken ribs, a broken pelvis, and they're trying to get him transferred back to the U.S. And Amy from the Bay Area in California is asking for prayers for a complete restoration of her 20-year marriage.
2: All beautiful intentions, important intentions, close to their hearts and close to ours. Now, Maggie, let's take a phone call as well.
3: Yes, I think this first call we have from Megan in Bel Air, Maryland. She's a friend of Relevant Radio, and I think that she's got a Walk to Mary baby that she's praying for.
2: Really? Mm-hmm. Megan, how are you tonight?
5: Hi, Father Maggie. Thank you so much for taking my call. And Maggie, that is absolutely correct.
3: Yay.
2: Yes, that's fantastic. Fantastic. Go ahead, Megan.
3: Jim, put her on again.
5: Our Walk to Mary baby on Monday, as it's medically necessary to have a C-section due to preeclampsia, and for the health and safety of all expectant mothers, including Maggie. And I'd also like to pray for Jennifer Lee and any prayer intention she may have.
2: Oh, fantastic. And Megan, what's the baby's name again?
5: Well, Father, I would share that, but we have some family members. We're trying to keep it as a surprise.
2: Well, and they're all listening, of course, so we don't want to blow the surprise. How's
3: do
2: that
3: do you
2: sound
3: know
2: right
3: if it's a boy or a girl?
5: We do. We're also keeping that. Oh.
3: Darn. Okay.
2: Wonderful. Well, let me tell you, Megan, we'll be praying for you. People across the nation are going to be praying for you. And as you all know, people from across the world listen, and so they'll be praying for you, too. How fantastic.
5: Thank you. God bless.
2: God bless you, too. God bless you. Maggie, I almost blew the surprise. How about we take another phone call, please?
3: We'll take one more. A praise report from Sheila calling in from Gilbert, Arizona.
2: Hi, Sheila in Arizona. Welcome to the family Rosary Across America. What would you like to pray for tonight?
6: For my husband, and thank God for what he has done. He has taken away 2 spots that he had of cancer, one on his hip and one on his lung. So I just want to pray that. Thank you,
2: yeah,
6: Lord. Well, and for, no, don't turn it on. Anyway, thank you. God bless you, Father.
2: Thank you, Sheila. Wonderful to have those praise reports too, right? We pray petitioning God, and so often we got to pray and give him thanks too, don't we?
3: Mm-hmm.
2: So our first sorrowful mystery on this Friday night is the Agony in the Garden. Our Father who art in heaven, hallowed be thy name. Thy kingdom come, thy will be done on earth as it is in heaven.
3: Give us this day our daily bread, and forgive us our trespasses, as we forgive those who trespass against us. And lead us not into temptation, but deliver us from evil. Amen.
2: Hail Mary, full of grace, the Lord is with thee. Blessed art thou amongst women, and blessed is the fruit of thy womb, Jesus.
3: Holy Mary, Mother of God, pray for us sinners, now and at the

0: Jesus.
1: Holy Mary, Mother of God, pray for us sinners, now and at the hour of our death. Amen.
0: Hail Mary, full of grace, the Lord is with thee. Blessed art thou amongst women, and blessed is the fruit of thy womb, Jesus.
1: Holy Mary, Mother of God, pray for us sinners, now and at the hour of our death. Amen.
0: Hail Mary, full of grace, the Lord is with thee. Blessed art thou amongst women, and blessed is the fruit of thy womb, Jesus.
1: Holy Mary, Mother of God, pray for us sinners, now and at the hour of our death. Amen.
0: Hail Mary, full of grace, the Lord is with thee. Blessed art thou amongst women, and blessed is the fruit of thy womb, Jesus.
1: Holy Mary, Mother of God, pray for us sinners, now and at the hour of our death. Amen.
0: Hail Mary, full of grace, the Lord is with thee. Blessed art thou amongst women, and blessed is the fruit of thy womb, Jesus.
1: Holy Mary, Mother of God, pray for us sinners, now and at the hour of our death. Amen.
0: Hail Mary, full of grace, the Lord is with thee. Blessed art thou amongst women, and blessed is the fruit of thy womb, Jesus.
1: Holy Mary, Mother of God, pray for us sinners, now and at the hour of our death. Amen.
0: Glory be to the Father, and to the Son, and to the Holy Spirit.
1: As it was in the beginning, is now, and ever shall be, world without end. Amen.
0: O my Jesus,
1: forgive us our sins, save us from the fires of hell. Lead all souls to heaven, especially those in most need of thy mercy.
0: We just had that picture up about intern appreciation and all those interns at Relevant Radio. Thanks be to God for them and all their hard work, all that they do for our station and for all the listeners and all those wonderful people out there who are growing in their relationship with Jesus because of it. So it's fantastic. So thank you all those interns that were here all summer, all those interns that are becoming in the next round. So God bless each and every one of you and all that you do and all your ventures. Our second sorrowful mystery is the scourging at the pillar. Maggie, let's take a phone call.
1: Yes, you got it. Up first, we have Lupe calling in from Azusa, California.
0: Hi, Lupe in Azusa. I think it's Azusa. My tongue is tied. Welcome to the program. What would you like to pray for tonight?
2: First of all and foremost, I would like to thank God for the many blessings He put in my life. I had dialysis, and I prayed to the Virgin Mary if she took me off dialysis. I only did it once, and she did the miracle. I haven't went to dialysis no more, but right now my prayer is for a spiritual warfare and for those dealing with that.
0: Yeah, well, thank you so much, Lupe, not only for your prayers for yourself, but for everybody who's out there dealing with that spiritual warfare. Maggie, can we take another phone call?
1: Yes, sir. Let's go to Mary here in Illinois.
0: Hi, Mary in Illinois. Welcome to the Family Rosary Across America. What would you like to pray for?
3: I'm praying that I can find a principal who will pull me into their school because I need to get out of the school I've been working in.
0: Okay. It's important. Yeah, let's pray that we can find the right place for you to land. All right. We'll ask your guardian angel's intercession, too, to put you in the right school, to flourish and do well for the kids that you long to serve and pray for and serve as a teacher. So next we have the second sorrowful mystery. Second sorrowful mystery is the scourging of Jesus at the pillar. Our Father, who art in heaven, hallowed be thy name. Thy kingdom come, thy will be done on earth as it is in heaven.
1: Give us this day our daily bread, and forgive us our trespasses, as we forgive those who trespass against us. And lead us not into temptation, but deliver us from evil. Amen.
0: Hail Mary, full of grace, the Lord is with thee. Blessed art thou amongst women, and blessed is the fruit of thy womb, Jesus.
1: Holy Mary, Mother of God, pray for us sinners, now and at the hour of our death. Amen.
0: Hail Mary, full of grace, the Lord is with thee. Blessed art thou amongst women, and blessed is the fruit of thy womb, Jesus.
1: Holy Mary, Mother of God, pray for us sinners, now and at the hour of our death. Amen.
0: Hail Mary, full of grace, the Lord is with thee. Blessed art thou amongst women, and blessed is the fruit of thy womb, Jesus.
1: Holy Mary, Mother of God, pray for us sinners, now and at the hour of our death. Amen.
0: Hail Mary, full of grace, the Lord is with thee. Blessed art thou amongst women, and blessed is the fruit of thy womb, Jesus.
1: Holy Mary, Mother of God, pray for us sinners, now and at the hour of our death. Amen.
0: Hail Mary, full of grace, the Lord is with thee. Blessed art thou amongst women, and blessed is the fruit of thy womb, Jesus.
1: Holy Mary, Mother of God, pray for us sinners, now and at the hour of our death. Amen.
0: Hail Mary, full of grace, the Lord is with thee. Blessed art thou amongst women, and blessed is the fruit of thy womb, Jesus.
1: Holy Mary, Mother of God, pray for us sinners, now and at the hour of our death. Amen.
0: Hail Mary, full of grace, the Lord is with thee. Blessed art thou amongst women, and blessed is the fruit of thy womb, Jesus.
1: Holy Mary, Mother

0: Mother of God, pray for us sinners, now and at the hour of our death. Amen.
1: We're even praying the rosary at the ball game. That's great to see there, Jeffrey's family. Thank you. Hail Mary, full of grace, the Lord is with thee. Blessed art thou amongst women, and blessed is the fruit of thy womb, Jesus.
0: Holy Mary, Mother of God, pray for us sinners, now and at the hour of our death. Amen.
1: Hail Mary, full of grace, the Lord is with thee. Blessed art thou amongst women, and blessed is the fruit of thy womb, Jesus.
0: Holy Mary, Mother of God, pray for us sinners, now and at the hour of our death. Amen.
1: Hail Mary, full of grace, the Lord is with thee. Blessed art thou amongst women, and blessed is the fruit of thy womb, Jesus.
0: Holy Mary, Mother of God, pray for us sinners, now and at the hour of our death. Amen.
1: Glory be to the Father, and to the Son, and to the Holy Spirit.
0: As it was in the beginning, is now, and ever shall be, world without end. Amen.
1: O my Jesus,
0: forgive us our sins, save us from the fires of hell. Lead all souls to heaven, especially those in most need of thy mercy.
1: All right, and now we've made our way to the third sorrowful mystery, the crowning with the thorns. But Maggie, why don't you share some written prayer intentions for us?
0: We have a couple. This is from our colleague Annie. She requests prayers for Julie, the daughter of her mom's friend, who's dealt with cancer, infertility, and gallbladder disease through her life. She's seeing a doctor on Wednesday for her current health issues, and please pray for her healing. Mm-hmm. Cindy from North Carolina is needing prayers for her work colleague, that he receives the help that he needs to find hope and move forward in his life. Brian from Yorkville, Illinois, would like us to pray for the souls of two young cousins who were in a horrible car accident 3 weeks ago. One was killed and the other has been in a coma with no brain activity. They're going to remove life support tomorrow. The family and community are absolutely devastated. Yikes.
1: Yeah,
0: Mary from Rogers, Arkansas, is asking for prayers for her family to find a place to live by Thanksgiving of this year. And Donna from Hammock, Indiana, called in a week ago and asked for prayers for her granddaughter to deliver a healthy baby that she would be safe. She ended up having a C-section, and mom and baby are doing really great. Praise God.
1: Mm-hmm. You know, I've got a friend of mine. She has a six-year-old daughter named Madeline. And Madeline listens in, and she'll stop her mom every once in a while and say, "Mom, can we pray for that intention?" Aww. And her mother says, "Where did we hear that from? Where did you hear that story?" She says, "Oh, from the Family Rosary Across America."
0: Aww.
1: So think of all these sweet little children out here praying for all these intentions and the power of their prayers and the purity of their hearts. Isn't that special?
0: So sweet.
1: Yeah. Maggie, can we take a phone call as well, please?
0: Yes. Sabrina is calling in from Minnesota.
1: Hi, Sabrina. Welcome to the Family Rosary Across America.
2: Hi. Can you guys hear me? Thank you so much for taking my call.
1: You're loud and clear, Sabrina. What would you like to pray for?
2: I want to pray for my Uncle Chad, who has cancer that has come back, and that the treatment he's going to have at Mayo Clinic is successful. And I also want to pray for my Uncle Craig, who's mourning my Aunt Mara's passing.
1: Okay, we'll pray for your Uncle Craig and your Uncle Chad. And you know, he's in great hands at the Mayo Clinic, but he's even better hands in Jesus, our divine physician, as we pray for him here together, isn't he? So let's move on to the next decade. We are at the third sorrowful mystery, the crowning with the thorns. Our Father, who art in heaven, hallowed be thy name. Thy kingdom come, thy will be done on earth as it is in heaven.
0: Give us this day our daily bread, and forgive us our trespasses, as we forgive those who trespass against us. And lead us not into temptation, but deliver us from evil. Amen.
1: Hail Mary, full of grace, the Lord is with thee. Blessed art thou amongst women, and blessed is the fruit of thy womb, Jesus.
0: Holy Mary, Mother of God, pray for us sinners, now and at the hour of our death. Amen.
1: Hail Mary, full of grace, the Lord is with thee. Blessed art thou amongst women, and blessed is the fruit of thy womb, Jesus.
0: Holy Mary, Mother of God, pray for us sinners, now and at the hour of our death. Amen.
1: Hail Mary, full of grace, the Lord is with thee. Blessed art thou amongst women, and blessed is the fruit of thy womb, Jesus.
0: Holy Mary, Mother of God, pray for us sinners, now and at the hour of our death. Amen.
1: Hail Mary, full of grace, the Lord is with thee. Blessed art thou amongst women, and blessed is the fruit of thy womb, Jesus.
0: Holy Mary, Mother of God, pray for us sinners, now and at the hour of our death. Amen.
1: Hail Mary, full of grace, the Lord is with thee. Blessed art thou amongst women, and blessed is the fruit of thy womb, Jesus.
0: Holy Mary, Mother of God, pray for us sinners, now and at the hour of our death. Amen.
1: Hail Mary, full of grace, the Lord is with thee. Blessed art thou amongst women, and blessed is the fruit of thy womb, Jesus.
0: Holy Mary, Mother of God, pray for us sinners, now and at the hour of our death. Amen.
1: Hail Mary, full of grace, the Lord is with thee. Blessed art thou amongst women, and blessed is the fruit of thy womb, Jesus.
0: Holy Mary, Mother of God, pray for us sinners, now and at the hour of our death. Amen.
1: Hail Mary, full of grace, the Lord is with thee. Blessed art thou amongst women, and blessed is the fruit of thy womb, Jesus.
0: Holy Mary, Mother of God, pray for us sinners, now and at the hour of our death. Amen.
1: Hail Mary, full of grace, the Lord is with thee. Blessed art thou amongst women, and blessed is the fruit of thy womb, Jesus.
0: Holy Mary, Mother of God, pray for us sinners, now and at the hour of our death. Amen.
1: Hail Mary, full of grace, the Lord is with thee. Blessed art thou amongst women, and blessed is the fruit of thy womb, Jesus.
0: Holy Mary, Mother of God, pray for us sinners, now and at the hour of our death. Amen.
1: Glory be to the Father, and to the Son, and to the Holy Spirit.
0: As it was in the beginning, is now, and ever shall be, world without end. Amen.
1: O my Jesus,
0: forgive us our sins, save us from the fires of hell, lead all souls to heaven, especially those in most need of thy mercy.
1: All right, now we've made our way to the fourth sorrowful mystery, but before we dive into that mystery, let us remember all of those beautiful, beautiful children in the womb waiting to be born and be a great gift, not just to those families that they belong to, but for the whole world. So let's pray for the protection of the unborn. Remember, O most gracious Virgin Mary, that never was it known that anyone who fled to thy protection, implored thy help, or sought thy intercession was left unaided. Inspired with this confidence, I fly unto thee, O Virgin of Virgins, my Mother. To thee do I cry, before thee I stand sinful and sorrowful. O Mother of the Word incarnate, despise not my petitions, but in thy mercy hear and answer me. Amen. Amen. As I said, we're now at the fourth sorrowful mystery. Jesus Christ, our Lord and Savior, is carrying his cross. Our Father, who art in heaven, hallowed be thy name. Thy kingdom come, thy will be done on earth as it is in heaven.
0: Give us this day our daily bread, and forgive us our trespasses, as we forgive those who trespass against us. And lead us not into temptation, but deliver us from evil. Amen.
1: Hail Mary, full of grace, the Lord is with thee. Blessed art thou amongst women, and blessed is the fruit of thy womb, Jesus.
0: Holy Mary, Mother of God, pray for us sinners, now and at the hour of our death. Amen.
1: Hail Mary, full of grace, the Lord is with thee. Blessed art thou amongst women, and blessed is the fruit of thy womb, Jesus.
0: Holy Mary, Mother of God, pray for us sinners, now and at the hour of our death. Amen.
1: Hail Mary, full of grace, the Lord is with thee. Blessed art thou amongst women, and blessed is the fruit of thy womb, Jesus.
0: Holy Mary, Mother of God, pray for us sinners, now and at the hour of our death. Amen.
1: Hail Mary, full of grace, the Lord is with thee. Blessed art thou amongst women, and blessed is the fruit of thy womb, Jesus.
0: Holy Mary, Mother of God, pray for us sinners, now and at the hour of our death. Amen.
1: Hail Mary, full of grace, the Lord is with thee. Blessed art thou amongst women, and blessed is the fruit of thy womb, Jesus.
0: Holy Mary, Mother of God, pray for us sinners, now and at the hour of our death. Amen.
1: Hail Mary, full of grace, the Lord is with thee. Blessed art thou amongst women, and blessed is the fruit of thy womb, Jesus.
0: Holy Mary, Mother of God, pray for us sinners, now and at the hour of our death. Amen.
1: Hail Mary, full of grace, the Lord is with thee. Blessed art thou amongst women, and blessed is the fruit of thy womb, Jesus.
0: Holy Mary, Mother of God, pray for us sinners, now and at the hour of our death. Amen.
1: Hail Mary, full of grace, the Lord is with thee. Blessed art thou amongst women, and blessed is the fruit of thy womb, Jesus.
0: Holy Mary, Mother of God, pray for us sinners, now and at the hour of our death. Amen.
1: Hail Mary, full of grace, the Lord is with thee. Blessed art thou amongst women, and blessed is the fruit of thy womb, Jesus.
0: Holy Mary, Mother of God, pray for us sinners, now and at the hour of our death. Amen.
1: Hail Mary, full of grace, the Lord is with thee. Blessed art thou amongst women, and blessed is the fruit of thy womb, Jesus.
0: Holy Mary, Mother of God, pray for us sinners, now and at the hour of our death. Amen.
1: Glory be to the Father, and to the Son, and to the Holy Spirit.
0: As it was in the beginning, is now, and ever shall be, world without end. Amen.
1: O my Jesus,
0: forgive us our sins, save us from the fires of hell, lead all souls to heaven, especially those in most need of thy mercy.
1: All right, now we've made our way to the fifth sorrowful mystery. Maggie, let's take a phone call.
0: Yes, let's go to Kathy from in San Antonio, Texas.
1: Hi, Kathy. Welcome to the Family Rosary Across America. What would you like to pray for tonight?
3: Thank you, Father, and thank you, Maggie. I feel very excited because I think this is my 10th call to try to get in for this request. So I'm really, really, really happy.
1: Oh, great. Perseverance.
4: My great granddaughter.
1: You've got it.
4: my great granddaughter will be 4 in December, and she was diagnosed back in May with something called a Wells tumor of the kidney. It only infects children or affects children, takes part of the kidney and the spleen, and she had to have surgery. She did. She went through it fine. The other kidney has jumped on board, but she's had a couple of reactions to the chemotherapy, and she has 4 more months of that. Mm-hmm. Her name is Josie. We call her Jo, and thanks to all of the marvelous oncological pediatricians at Memorial Hermann in Houston. They drive about 2.5 hours to get there, but we're very, very pleased.
1: Well, so, great-grandma Kathy, we're going to pray for Jo, and we're going to pray for the entire medical team that's taking care of her, mm-hmm. and for the entire medical teams of all the children that's looking out for the children across our country. So, Kathy, your perseverance is paying off. We thank you for calling and bringing us that prayer intention. We're going to all pray for Jo tonight. And now our fifth sorrowful mystery. Our Father, the crucifixion of our Lord. Our Father, who art in heaven, hallowed be thy name. Thy kingdom come, thy will be done on earth as it is in heaven.
0: Give us this day our daily bread, and forgive us our trespasses, as we forgive those who trespass against us. And lead us not into temptation, but deliver us from evil. Amen.
1: Hail Mary, full of grace, the Lord is with thee. Blessed art thou amongst women, and blessed is the fruit of thy womb, Jesus.
0: Holy Mary, Mother of God, pray for us sinners, now and at the hour of our death. Amen.
1: Hail Mary, full of grace, the Lord is with thee. Blessed art thou amongst women, and blessed is the fruit of thy womb, Jesus.
0: Holy Mary, Mother of God, pray for us sinners, now and at the hour of our death. Amen.
1: Hail Mary, full of grace, the Lord is with thee. Blessed art thou amongst women, and blessed is the fruit of thy womb, Jesus.
0: Holy Mary, Mother of God, pray for us sinners, now and at the hour of our death. Amen.
1: Hail Mary, full of grace, the Lord is with thee. Blessed art thou amongst women, and blessed is the fruit of thy womb, Jesus.
0: Holy Mary, Mother of God, pray for us sinners, now and at the hour of our death. Amen.
1: Those Tipton boys even smile alike, don't they? Mm-hmm. Hail Mary, full of grace, the Lord is with thee. Blessed art thou amongst women, and blessed is the fruit of thy womb, Jesus.
0: Holy Mary, Mother of God, pray for us sinners, now and at the hour of our death. Amen.
1: Hail Mary, full of grace, the Lord is with thee. Blessed art thou amongst women, and blessed is the fruit of thy womb, Jesus.
0: Holy Mary, Mother of God, pray for us sinners, now and at the hour of our death. Amen.
1: Hail Mary, full of grace, the Lord is with thee. Blessed art thou amongst women, and blessed is the fruit of thy womb, Jesus.
0: Holy Mary, Mother of God, pray for us sinners, now and at the hour of our death. Amen.
1: Hail Mary, full of grace, the Lord is with thee. Blessed art thou amongst women, and blessed is the fruit of thy womb, Jesus.
0: Holy Mary, Mother of God, pray for us sinners, now and at the hour of our death. Amen.
1: Hail Mary, full of grace, the Lord is with thee. Blessed art thou amongst women, and blessed is the fruit of thy womb, Jesus.
0: Holy Mary, Mother of God, pray for us sinners, now and at the hour of our death. Amen.
1: Hail Mary, full of grace, the Lord is with thee. Blessed art thou amongst women, and blessed is the fruit of thy womb, Jesus.
0: Holy Mary, Mother of God, pray for us sinners, now and at the hour of our death. Amen.
1: Glory be to the Father, and to the Son, and to the Holy Spirit.
0: As it was in the beginning, is now, and ever shall be, world without end. Amen.
1: O my Jesus,
0: forgive us our sins, save us from the fires of hell, lead all souls to heaven, especially those in most need of thy mercy.
1: It's been a pleasure praying with each and every one of you tonight. Hail, Holy Queen, Mother of Mercy, our life, our sweetness, and our hope. To thee do we cry, poor banished children of Eve. To thee do we send up our sighs, mourning and weeping in this valley of tears. Turn then, O most gracious Advocate, thine eyes of mercy toward us, and after this our exile, show unto us the blessed fruit of thy womb, Jesus. O clement, O loving, O sweet Virgin Mary,
0: Pray for us, O Holy Mother of God,
1: that we may be made worthy of the promises of Christ. May God bless each and every one of you tonight. What a privilege to pray in such a beautiful family. Good night, all.
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7: And I think this is important, Patrick. Sometimes we imagine that God is putting difficult decisions on us and then watching over us as if he's maniacally waiting for us to trip up and make some bad decision and go astray, and just he's trying to see whether it's going to work out for us or not. And that's not how he looks at us. He wants us to succeed, right? He wants us to persevere in his will. Even if we make a wrong decision, he will help us to get back on track. It's so important to act. And I think we, especially in our own times, have a problem with this, right? We have difficulties with analysis paralysis, where we look at something for so long, right? We're just paralyzed. We can't follow through with it.
5: Yeah, hang on. 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

0: Good morning. My name is Father Michael Meringer, and today's Mass is the memorial of St. Ignatius of Loyola. We are grateful that our supporters allow us to broadcast today's Mass on relevant radio all over the world to those who are unable to attend in person. In the name of the Father, and of the Son, and of the Holy Spirit, amen. The Lord be with you.
1: And with your spirit.
0: Brothers and sisters, let us acknowledge our sins and so prepare ourselves to celebrate the sacred mysteries. I confess to Almighty God and to you, my brothers and sisters, that I have greatly sinned in my thoughts and in my words, in what I have done and what I have failed to do, through my most grievous fault. Therefore, I ask Blessed Mary, Ever Virgin, all the angels and saints, and you, my brothers and sisters, to pray for me to the Lord our God. May Almighty God have mercy on us, forgive us our sins, and bring us to everlasting life.
1: Amen.
0: Kyrie eleison.
1: Christe
0: eleison. Christe eleison. Let us pray. O God, who raised up St. Ignatius of Loyola in your church to further the greater glory of your name, grant that by his help we may imitate him in fighting the good fight on earth and merit to receive with him a crown in heaven. Through our Lord Jesus Christ, your Son, who lives and reigns with you in the unity of the Holy Spirit, God, forever and ever.
2: Amen. A reading from the book of the prophet Jeremiah. In the beginning of the reign of Joachim, son of Josiah, king of Judah, this message came from the Lord. Thus says the Lord, stand in the court of the house of the Lord and speak to the people of all the cities of Judah who come to worship in the house of the Lord. Whatever I command you, tell them and omit nothing. Perhaps they will listen and turn back, each from his evil way, so that I may repent of the evil I have planned to inflict upon them for their evil deeds. Say to them, thus says the Lord, if you disobey me, not living according to the law I placed before you, and not listening to the words of my servants, the prophets, whom I send you constantly, though you do not obey them, I will treat this house like Shiloh, and make this the city to which all the nations of the earth shall refer when cursing another. Now the priests, the prophets, and all the people heard Jeremiah speak these words in the house of the Lord. When Jeremiah finished speaking all that the Lord bade him speak to all the people, the priests and prophets laid hold of him, crying, you must be put to death. Why do you prophesy in the name of the Lord? This house shall be like Shiloh, and this city shall be desolate and deserted. And all the people gathered about Jeremiah in the house of the Lord. The word of the Lord.
3: Thanks be to God.
2: Lord, in your great love, answer me.
3: Lord, in your great love, answer me.
2: Those outnumber the hairs of my head who hate me without cause. Too many for my strength are they who wrongfully are my enemies. Must I restore what I did not steal?
3: Lord, in your great love, answer me.
2: Since for your sake I bear insult and shame covers my face, I have become an outcast to my brothers, a stranger to my mother's sons, because zeal for your house consumes me, and the insults of those who blaspheme you fall upon me. But I pray to you, O Lord, for the time of your favor, O God. In your great kindness, answer me with your constant help.

0: The Lord be with you.
1: And with your
0: A reading from the Holy Gospel according to Matthew.
1: Glory to you, Lord.
0: Jesus came to his native place and taught the people in their synagogue. They were astonished and said, "Where did this man get such wisdom and mighty deeds? Is he not the carpenter's son? Is not his mother named Mary and his brothers James and James, Joseph, Simon, and Judas? Are not his sisters all with us? Where did this man get all this?" And they took offense at him. But Jesus said to them, "A prophet is not without honor except in his native place and in his own house." And he did not work many mighty deeds there because of their lack of faith. The Gospel of the Lord.
1: Praise to you, Lord Jesus Christ.
0: We hear those around Jesus say, "Where did this man get such wisdom and mighty deeds?" And indeed, that's what we celebrate also in the saints that share in wisdom and mighty deeds that through the grace of God, they also have been able to work. St. Ignatius of Loyola, a wise man, one of his most profound works are his rules for discernment in our spiritual lives, discernment of spirits. Rules for becoming aware and understanding to some extent the different movements which are caused in the soul. And today I just want to reflect on one of the notions that he brings up in these rules for discernment. He speaks of what he calls spiritual desolation, what we might call the opposite of spiritual consolation. He describes spiritual desolation as those times when we have darkness of soul, disturbance in it, movement to things low and earthly, the unquiet of different agitations and temptations, without hope, without love, when one finds oneself all lazy, tepid, sad, and as if separated from his Creator and Lord. And he teaches about this time, which is a natural aspect of the Christian life, to go through moments of consolation and desolation. He gives the advice that in times of desolation, we should never make a change. He says we should be firm and constant in those spiritual practices which we have resolved to be faithful to. And then he says, although in desolation we ought not to change our first resolutions, those practices that we are trying to remain faithful to, he said it's very helpful to intensify those same practices, as by insisting more on prayer, meditation, on more examination, and finally by giving ourselves more scope in some suitable way of doing penance. So not only do we not refrain from doing our normal spiritual practices, I'm lazy, I'm feeling lazy, I feel far from God. In my moments of prayer, I'm receiving no consolation. I don't feel the presence of God around me. No, he says we want to remain faithful. It's important for us to remain faithful. Indeed, it's quite meritorious for us to remain faithful in our spiritual practices. And maybe it's suiting that today we reflect on those last words of his, which are in those moments of desolation. We want to look for suitable ways of doing penance. It's a Friday, and we know that Friday is traditionally a day of penance throughout the year. The canon law gives the conferences of bishops the ability to make their rules concerning our fasting and abstinence throughout the year. And in 1966, the United States Conference of Catholic Bishops put this statement out on penance and abstinence. It says this, it says, "Christ died for our salvation on Friday. Gratefully remembering this, Catholic people from time immemorial have set apart Friday for special penitential observance by which they gladly suffer with Christ, that they may one day be glorified with him. This is the heart of the tradition of abstinence from meat on Friday, where that tradition has been observed in the Holy Catholic Church." It goes on to say, Friday itself remains a special day of penitential observance throughout the year, a time when those who seek perfection will be mindful of their personal sins and the sins of mankind, which they are called upon to help expiate in union with Christ crucified. And it goes on to suggest, what are these acts of penance? Among the works of voluntary self-denial and personal penance, which we especially commend to our people for the future observance of Fridays throughout the year, even though we hereby terminate the traditional law of abstinence binding under pain of sin. It used to be that we were required by pain of sin. If we didn't abstain from meat on Fridays throughout the year, we needed to confess that. And so in this document, they're saying, okay, if we eat meat on a Friday, okay, we haven't committed a sin that we need to confess. And yet it desires us to continue this abstinence, this practice of abstinence on Fridays. First and foremost, it says we give first place to abstinence from flesh meat. It gives other suggestions, maybe stimulants, coffee, alcohol, practicing temperance, and corporal and spiritual works of mercy, all valid ways to continue this tradition of offering sacrifice, self-denial on Fridays throughout the year. And so maybe today our prayer is for all our brothers and sisters who might find themselves in a little bit of desolation in these moments, in these days, that they may remain faithful to their practices, that through the intercession of St. Ignatius of Loyola, they may look upon some act of penance that may help them through these moments of desolation, help them remain strong and faithful to our Lord this Friday, and maybe all Fridays. Maybe it's a good practice for us to, even if we're in consolation right now, have that constant weekly moment of penance that we may continue to persevere. Friday remains a special day of penitential observance throughout the year, a time when those who seek perfection will be mindful of their personal sins and the sins of all mankind. Lord, we are trying to seek perfection, and we're mindful of our personal sins. We ask your forgiveness for our sins. Help us to continue to seek that holiness each day of our lives, and help unite us to our Lord on the cross. We now stand and make known our prayers to our Heavenly Father, for our Holy Father and all clergy, that like St. Ignatius of Loyola, they will be fearless preachers who lead souls to conversion and inspire many men to give their lives in service to the priesthood. We pray to the Lord.
1: Lord, hear our prayer.
0: For the church, that we will seek union with God by following the teaching of the saints, and that the spiritual exercises of St. Ignatius will help many souls discern and embrace God's will for their lives. We pray to the Lord.
1: Lord, hear our prayer.
0: For strong marriages and families, that they will be blessed with strength and fidelity and serve as models of joy for all with whom they come in contact. We pray to the Lord.
1: Lord, hear our prayer.
0: For all those suffering from the effects of natural disasters, that they may find comfort and support from people of goodwill to rebuild their lives, we pray to the Lord.
1: Lord, hear our prayer.
0: For the intentions of Matthew Beardsley, and thanksgiving for his 20 years of service to Relevant Radio, and for whom this Mass is being offered, we pray to the Lord. For our St. Joseph, St. Gabriel, St. Nicholas, and Guardian Angel Society members, and for all the intentions received from our listeners and supporters, that Our Lady of Guadalupe will intercede for them, we pray to the Lord.
1: Lord, hear our prayer.
0: Heavenly Father, look graciously down upon your sons and daughters, and hear and answer these prayers in accordance with your most holy will, through Christ our Lord.
1: Amen.

0: Blessed are you, Lord God of all creation, for through your goodness we have received the bread we offer you. Fruit of the earth and work of human hands will become for us the bread of life.
1: Blessed be.

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Fruit of the vine and work of human hands, it will become our spiritual drink.

0: Pray, brothers and sisters, that my sacrifice and yours may be acceptable to God, the Almighty Father.
1: And Lord, accept the sacrifice at your hands, for the praise and glory of his name, for our good and all his holy church.
0: May these offerings we make to you as we celebrate St. Ignatius be pleasing, Lord God, and grant that the sacred mysteries which you have made the fount of all holiness may sanctify us too in the truth. Through Christ our Lord.
2: Amen.
0: The Lord be with you.
2: And with your spirit.
0: Lift up your hearts.
2: We lift them up to the Lord.
0: Let us give thanks to the Lord our God.
2: It is right and just.
0: It is truly right and just, our duty and our salvation, always and everywhere to give you thanks, Lord, Holy Father, Almighty and Eternal God, through Christ our Lord. For as on the festival of Saint Ignatius of Loyola, you bid your church rejoice, so too you strengthen her by the example of his holy life. Teach her by his words of preaching and keep her safe in answer to his prayers. And so with the company of angels and saints, we sing the hymn of your praise as without end we acclaim.

You are indeed holy, O Lord, the fount of all holiness. Make holy, therefore, these gifts, we pray, by sending down your Spirit upon them like the dewfall, so that they may become for us the body and blood of our Lord Jesus Christ. At the time he was betrayed and entered willingly into his passion, he took bread, and broke it, giving thanks, broke it, and gave it to his disciples, saying, "Take this, all of you, and eat of it, for this is my body, which will be given up for you."

In a similar way, when supper was ended, he took the chalice, and once more giving thanks, he gave it to his disciples, saying, "Take this, all of you, and drink from it, for this is the chalice of my blood, the blood of the new and eternal covenant, which will be poured out for you and for many for the forgiveness of sins. Do this in memory of me."

The mystery of faith, we proclaim your death, O Lord, and profess your resurrection until you come again. Therefore, as we celebrate the memorial of his death and resurrection, we offer you, Lord, the bread of life and the chalice of salvation, giving thanks that you have held us worthy to be in your presence and minister to you. Humbly we pray that partaking of the body and blood of Christ, we may be gathered into one by the Holy Spirit. Remember, Lord, your church spread throughout the world, and bring her to the fullness of charity, together with Leo our Pope and Blaise our Bishop and all the clergy. Remember also our brothers and sisters who have fallen asleep in the hope of the resurrection, and all who have died in your mercy. Welcome them into the light of your face. Have mercy on us all, we pray, that with the Blessed Virgin Mary, Mother of God, with Blessed Joseph, her spouse, with the blessed apostles and all the saints who have pleased you throughout the ages, we may merit to be co-heirs to eternal life and may praise and glorify you through your Son, Jesus Christ. Through him and with him and in him, O God, Almighty Father,

At the Savior's command, informed by divine teaching, we dare to say, Our Father, who art in heaven, hallowed be thy name. Thy kingdom come, thy will be done, on earth as it is in heaven. Give us this day our daily bread, and forgive us our trespasses, as we forgive those who trespass against us. And lead us not into temptation, but deliver us from evil. Deliver us, Lord, we pray, from every evil. Graciously grant peace in our days, that by the help of your mercy we may be always free from sin and safe from all distress, as we await the blessed hope and the coming of our Savior, Jesus Christ. Lord Jesus Christ, who said to your apostles, Peace I leave you, my peace I give you. Look not on our sins, but on the faith of your church, and graciously grant her peace and unity in accordance with your will, who live and reign forever and ever. Amen. The peace of the Lord be with you always. And with your spirit.

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Blessed are those called to the supper of the Lamb. Lord, I am not worthy that you should enter under my roof, but only say the word, and my soul shall be healed.

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I wish, my Lord, to receive you with the purity, humility, and devotion with which your most holy mother received you, with the spirit and fervor of the saints.

0: Let us pray. May the sacrifice of praise that we have offered with thanksgiving in honor of Saint Ignatius, O Lord, bring us to exalt your majesty without end. Through Christ our Lord. Amen. The Lord be with you.
1: And with your spirit.
0: May Almighty God bless you, the Father, and the Son, and the Holy Spirit.
1: Amen.
0: Go forth, the Mass is ended. Saint Michael the Archangel, defend us in battle. Be our protection against the wickedness and snares of the devil. May God rebuke him, we humbly pray. And do thou, O Prince of the heavenly hosts, by the power of God, cast into hell Satan and all the evil spirits who prowl about the world seeking the ruin of souls. Amen. Prayer for the National Eucharistic Revival. My God, I believe, I adore, I hope, and I love you. I beg pardon for those who do not believe, nor adore, nor hope, nor love you. Most Holy Trinity, Father, Son, and Holy Spirit, I adore you profoundly. I offer you the most precious body, blood, soul, and divinity of Jesus Christ, present in all the tabernacles of the world, in reparation for the outrages, sacrileges, and indifference by which he is offended. And through the infinite merits of the Sacred Heart of Jesus and the Immaculate Heart of Mary, I beg of you the conversion of sinners. Amen.

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3: 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That's kfc.org/relevant. President Trump says his administration has made the country a better place since taking office. Speaking during a cabinet meeting at Camp David today, Trump pointed to companies flocking to the states to build factories in different industries. The president also said his Trump accounts are giving American children a strong base and touted tariffs he's implemented, which he said has made the U.S. rich and successful. He also touched on ongoing negotiations with Iran.
4: I'm losing faith in them because they do lie and they do misrepresent. Well, the other day, the five missiles were shot. We knocked them down, but we were in the midst of a negotiation.
3: Forecasters predict records will be broken across the West this weekend as an extreme heat dome turns up temperatures from Arizona to Montana. NBC's Ryan Chandler reports.
5: A summer scorcher with almost 70 million under heat alerts after soaring record highs in multiple states yesterday, from Florida to Texas, where the city of Dalhart reached 105, to Arizona.
3: Desert cities like Phoenix and Palm Springs could see temperatures approaching 120 degrees tomorrow and Sunday, as temperatures are expected to be up to 20 degrees above normal for this time of year. And with 1 year to go until World Youth Day Seoul 2027, organizers say preparations have now moved into full implementation across pilgrim services, safety, transportation, and international coordination. The August 3rd through 8th gathering will be only the second World Youth Day ever held in Asia and the first in a country where Christians are a minority. Registration for pilgrims and volunteers is set to open later this year, keeping you connected with the church and the world 24 hours a day and on the web at relevantradio.com. I'm Brooke Taylor, and this is listener-supported Relevant Radio.
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12: We are back. Hope you enjoyed your 21-hour break. I did. Thank you for listening to the Patrick Madrid Show. My number is 888-914-9149, and there is space available for you right now if you want to call and be on the air with your comment or question. 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Cyrus. I like it. A little unsteady on the dial there.
13: My hand just shook. I don't know what happened.
14: I wondered about that.
13: I was like, oh, hopefully you didn't hear that.
14: So you normally have a steady hand.
13: Calling that out. I appreciate that.
14: Credit where credit
13: is due. Hey, look, Cyrus stumbled.
14: You had a lot of people supporting you in taking the fifth yesterday. That's all you did yesterday. And a lot of people wrote in to say how much they liked it and enjoyed it.
13: Ah, that was really, well done. That was fun. Sometimes Kurt Vonnegut has an old line. I don't know what book it's in, but he's like, you can laugh or you can cry. I choose to laugh. It's easier to stop and less messy.
14: Oh.
13: And so when there's stuff going on in the world that really makes me want to just cry or scream, I just got to laugh at it instead.
14: And take the fifth.
13: Then take the fifth. That's right.
14: Yeah. How do you feel about what's happening in Ceuta, in España?
13: I'll tell you what, I was looking at this footage.
14: Have you been following that, sir?
13: A little bit. So I saw it yesterday and I started looking and I kept seeing these military age men, thousands and thousands and thousands of them, storming Spain. Yeah. And that's what it looks like.
14: Upwards of 80,000, 85,000.
13: Oh my gosh, that's so many. Accounts, what's the population of that city?
14: About 85,000.
13: Whoa. So yeah. It doubled with illegal. Well, I don't know what
14: they're illegal. That. Yeah, they're absolutely illegal.
13: So I zoomed in on those photos, and because they were like women and a lot of them are like women and children are storming or are, you know, crossing into the border.
14: There
13: and
14: are
13: like,
14: no women. Women.
13: So, okay. What? Correction. So I went find Waldo. Where's Waldo on these photos? And I was going through hundreds and hundreds of faces.
14: No women.
13: I saw one woman.
14: And she might not even have been a woman.
13: What is a woman, Patrick?
14: No.
13: No, but I'm pretty sure this was a woman. I'm pretty sure. Okay. So I did
14: Maybe
13: see,
14: she was a local resident trying to get out of the way.
13: I don't think so.
14: Yeah.
13: Yeah, I'm pretty sure not. So one. So there is one, at least.
14: I'm going to still go with none because I didn't see that one.
13: Well, statistically, I mean, if you're going around... Up or down.
14: Statistically negligible.
13: It's zero.
14: Yeah. That's true. Here's what Reuters is saying. If you're saying, what are you talking about? Well, yesterday it really began in force, but there was this, and it appears to me as though the security border people, maybe the Guardia Civil or whoever would have been in charge of it, seemed to kind of sort of let it happen. And then once it got out of control, they stepped in. There were riot police and water cannons and things like that. The place is a mess. Overnight, it was a war zone. So essentially what's happening here is this is an enclave of Spain that is not in Spain territorially. If you were to look at a map, you'd see where Gibraltar is, very close to the bottom tip of Spain. And there is the Strait of Gibraltar there. And over that very short expanse of water, you have the Northern African in Morocco, what's the word I'm looking for? It's the enclave. There we go. It's the enclave that Spain has, their little foothold that it has, their little small footprint of land. And that's territorially, it's not part of Spain in terms of being on the Iberian Peninsula, but it's part of Spain in terms of its territory that they own and have been there for hundreds of years. So this is the place, Ceuta, if you wanted to say it the way they would say it in España, might say it. Ceuta, you could say that, of course. And it's just a little bitty place. And the Moroccan young men, and by the way, Cyrus, every news report I see seems to mention military age young men. And they are, when you look at them. These are all dudes in their, you know, teens, 20s. 30s. I don't see any old guys in there. Nobody in wheelchairs or crutches. Basically no women. I don't see any children. It's just a bunch of dudes.
13: Indisputable.
14: They've come over the border, come through the border. And as soon as they got there, as of yesterday, they just start trashing the place. They're torching vehicles. They're raping women. They're breaking into homes, smashing glass, fighting with the police. It's like from one moment to the next, this happened. So Reuters, they have an article about this as of yesterday afternoon. Spain and Morocco have reinforced this fence on this Spanish enclave that they would say Ceuta. And it maybe as many as 20 dead bodies have been found. And there's no word on whether these are local people who were killed or people who came over the border who were killed. But in any case, there's some dead people now. The Spanish Department of National Security, according to Reuters, said on its website that more than 49,000 people were estimated to have crossed illegally in 24 hours. I think that number has been revised upward. The numbers I'm seeing now seem to be in the 80,000 range. This is a mass crossing. This is a tiny Spanish-held spit of land jutting into the Mediterranean from Morocco. I'm reading to you from the Reuters report, causing shock and division in Europe. France said it was increasing checks on its border with Spain. Italy threatened to suspend Spain from the EU's internal open border scheme, the Schengen, depending on how you pronounce it. All the gates into Ceuta, Moroccan authorities have deployed water cannons at these gates, trucks. They're pushing people back away from this. The charred remains of buses and cars can be seen from nearby clashes with crowds. Spanish authorities said they would try to expel those who would. Good luck, guys. You're going to need it. They said they're going to try to expel them quickly as possible. I think the only thing that Spain has got going for it is that they're all contained in this very small area. So that may work in their to their advantage. But Prime Minister Pedro Sanchez, I lay the blame not solely at his feet, but certainly squarely at his feet for the insanity of the immigration policies that they

0: of what is happening in Europe and how things are so rapidly deteriorating in the face of this colonizing, hegemonistic Muslim incursion. They don't hate Muslims. They don't, you know, want to harm anybody. They just want to live their lives free from overnight 80,000 young men coming into the country and wreaking havoc. I don't like that in my neighborhood. You don't like that in your neighborhood. So why should they like it in their neighborhood? Why should they put up with it? The fact is, the mismanagement and the feckless leadership, if you want to call it that, of so many of the European leaders, including the UK, in my view at least, have led to this. Millions and millions and millions of aggressive, dangerous, angry, non-assimilating immigrants have come into Europe illegally, many of them legally too. And it's going to come back in a big way and really hurt what's going on in Europe by way of peace and tranquility. I think those days are coming to a close, which is why you're seeing people like Marie Le Pen, who is a conservative in France. She is likely, I mean, they've tried to bar her from running because she's so likely to win, to bring a more conservative flavor back to France's already out of control leftist government. We'll see what happens there. So these are just some thoughts that come to my mind as I survey the situation. But I would say keep an eye on this. Ceuta, if you want to say it that way, like Barcelona. Nobody says it unless you're in that area. But keep an eye on this and watch some of the videos. Cyrus, I'm sure you've seen some of these videos of just mayhem and violence and fires and smashing and rock throwing and clashing seemingly overnight. Makes you wonder who pushed the button to say, okay, time to start.
1: Go, go, yeah. Go.
0: Yeah. Right.
2: It's something is going on.
0: Mm-hmm.
2: It's very scary. And then at night, so it was bad in the day when it's, I saw most of it started happening in the daytime. And then as soon as night fell, I saw footage of these people trying to break into homes and they're lighting cars on fire. It's an invasion.
0: Do you remember, Cyrus, when Barack Obama was a right-wing racist white supremacist? Do you remember that? Remember that back in those days when he was that? You don't?
2: What are you talking
0: about? Okay. Well, let's play audio clip number one, because listen to what Barack Obama was saying in his initial run for president. And people who say what he said now are deemed to be racist and white supremacists, and they want to keep people of color down, et cetera, et cetera. So I'm just thinking, I guess maybe he used to be racist because he's saying the same things. Let's listen to what he had to say. This is El Presidente talking about illegal immigration.
3: The American people are a welcoming and generous people. But those who enter our country illegally and those who employ them disrespect the rule of law. And because we live in an age where terrorists are challenging our borders, we cannot allow people to pour into the U.S. undetected, undocumented, and unchecked. Americans are right to demand better border security and better enforcement of the immigration laws. Illegal immigration.
0: Wait a minute. Is he being racist right now? What do you think, Cyrus? Is he being racist?
2: I don't think so.
0: But boy, howdy, if somebody who was conservative were to say that, God forbid he had white skin. Oh my gosh, that'd be the most racist thing he could say. Let's continue.
3: Well, immigration is bad for illegal immigrants and bad for the workers they compete against. Replacing the flood of illegals with a regulated stream of legal immigrants who enter the United States after background checks and who are provided labor rights would enhance our security, raise wages, and improve working conditions for all Americans. I fully appreciate, though, that we can't create a new guest worker program without making it as close to impossible as we can for illegal workers to find employment. We don't need new guest workers plus future undocumented immigrants. We need guest workers instead of undocumented immigrants. And before any guest worker is hired, the job

0: be made available to Americans at a decent wage with benefits, and the employers need to show that, in fact, there are Americans who won't take these jobs. I am not somebody who's willing to take it on faith that there are jobs that Americans won't take. I know that dealing with the undocumented population is difficult for practical and political reasons. But we simply can't claim to have dealt with the problem of illegal immigration if we ignore the illegal resident population or pretend that they will leave voluntarily.
1: Yeah, that doesn't sound at all racist to me. It just makes sense. If you want to live in peace, relative peace, of course. We have our own homegrown problems, that's for sure, like any other place. But if you want to live in peace, you have to have some kind of control over your borders. And it's just amazing to me the amnesia that so many people have now when something as sensible and entirely correct. There were no Democrats, no Republicans who were screaming that this is right-wing extremism or that this is Christian nationalism or this is racism or that this is whatever ism they want to attach to it. It's just common sense. Barack Obama was right. And people didn't freak out when he said it all those years ago. Now, of course, what's happening in Ceuta or Ceuta is indicative of a mindset, not just in Spain, but also here in these United States and elsewhere, that sees this as a good thing in some cases. This is great. You have, you know, 65, 70, 75, 80,000 dudes come into the country overnight within a 24-hour period. And that's fine. Because, you know, enculturation and all that kind of thing. But it really is insanity. And Barack Obama was absolutely right when he pointed that out years ago when he said this. Seems so obvious, Cyrus, don't you think? It seems obvious to me.
2: It does seem obvious to me, yeah. I don't know how... It feels like we're in two different Americas right now where there are people that are getting news that is so different than what we're seeing. So if you're looking at things with an open eye, and this isn't even a left-right thing. But it's being turned
1: into
2: everything.
1: This is a moral thing.
2: That's exactly right. And everything's being, now you're being political, but you're not being,
1: No, and there are people who get very uncomfortable because they want a churchy show. They want churchianity or a nonstop Bible topics, and that's good, and we do that. But I have to keep reminding people, this show is not that show. This is a full-service radio program, and absolutely, from time to time, we have to talk about moral issues that spill over into the political arena. Some people want to make it all about politics, or to use the lame categories of left and right. I mean, sometimes I use those myself because I can't think of a better term to use, but I wish we had better terms. But what's happening there now is a moral issue. What would Jesus do? Let's talk about Bible verses and things like that. But for some people, if they hear a discussion like this, it makes them uncomfortable because apparently, I don't know, it's like they can't get out of their compartment that only some things are allowed to be spoken of because that's churchy and religious and Bible, and that's great, and we do that. My thought, we have to take a break here. My thought would be if when you listen to the program and you hear us dealing with difficult issues like this, like immigration, we talked a fair bit about COVID yesterday because it's in the news now. These are moral issues. If it makes you uncomfortable, my advice would be change the channel. Super simple. But if you want to, you know, hear the Bible part of it and apologetics and all that, you will hear that here. We do quite a bit of that, but we don't only do that. It'd be like saying, I wish this store would only sell fruits and vegetables, but you got the meat and the bread and the dairy, and I don't want all that. I just want the fruits and the vegetables. Well, then this show isn't for you because we're full service and we cover all kinds of ground. And we'll take a break, and I'll be right back. 888-914-9149 is the number to call.
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13: You're just in time. It's about to start.
1: Yeah, it's not, Cyrus. This is not on the album. Good one, though. I like it. I have a note here from Gabriel in Dallas. He says, I believe it was yesterday that you had a gentleman call about the Baltimore Catechism, where you made a comment about how the church could not have predicted the rise of modernism. What struck me was the other part of your comment, comparing that to how the founding fathers of our great country could in no way ever have predicted a rise in a militant, muscular Islamic presence in the United States. I worry that Islam is unfortunately on the rise in large part in its ability to take advantage of the laws of our country. Its presence is not relegated, to more progressive parts of the country, but even in so-called conservative strongholds throughout Texas, where I reside. This is particularly prevalent now in the Dallas-Fort Worth Metroplex. My question is, this is again from Gabriel, what can be done about this? What do you think should be done to circumvent what I foresee as a slow planned takeover of the United States? Well, and thanks for your email. If it weren't for the fact that there is a long, many-century history of exactly that, of Islam colonizing and overtaking and subjugating, in many cases, previously Christian lands, previously Catholic lands, I could say, well, that's just far-fetched. But there's a long history of Islam as a sociopolitical religious power doing exactly that over and over and over again. Could it happen here? I don't know. I worry about it too, only because, as you pointed out, I was saying that I don't think our founding fathers foresaw this kind of way that an external religious, political, ideological movement could exploit the laws that make this country a-religious. In other words, we don't have a state religion. All religions are welcome. And I don't think the founding fathers envisioned mosques going up. They probably were thinking, well, I guess we have to let those Catholics have their Catholic churches, but, you know, we'll do it holding our noses. I don't think they pictured mosques. So for that reason, I don't know what can be done about it. That's part of the quandary that I see, a moral quandary. What would Jesus do? What do you do if there is an alien way of looking at God and the world and society and women and Jesus that says you're going to live under a different set of laws called Sharia law, and you're not going to have the freedom that you enjoy in a secular society like these United States, and you are going to either convert to Islam and submit to it, or you're going to face stiff penalties, the jizya tax, and you'll be third-class citizens, and, you know, we'll keep you in your Christian petting zoo. But that's about it. And again, if it weren't for the fact that this has been repeated so many times throughout history over the last 1,400 years, I would say that that's a feverish way of looking at it, but we've seen it happen over and over again. So I wish I knew the answer to this question. I really do, Gabriel. Given the current framework of our laws and our ostensible welcome to all religions and all religious people, I don't see how we can, within the framework that we've got right now, do something that would thwart that kind of a takeover. And I should add one other thing, thanks for the email, is that if you listen to some of the audio, and we do have some of the audio, perhaps we'll have a chance to play it today, many of these activists, many of these people who are in Europe, in the United States and elsewhere, are vocally, publicly saying, we are planning to take over. They're not hiding it. They're not being coy. They're not saying, we just want to get along. They're very overt in saying, we do want to take over. So perhaps some of those, do we have any of those audios handy, Cyrus? Or maybe you can look for them.
2: Yeah, let me dig for a second.
1: Yeah. Here's another email, 888-914-9149 is the number to call. This is from Carmel in San Francisco. She says, I'm an avid listener to Relevant Radio since mid-2022, and I feel I had to write you to let you know that I laughed so much with Cyrus taking the fifth during the show yesterday. This is yet another one of those emails of people really enjoying what you did yesterday, Cyrus. So she says, Cyrus never wavered and kept on going to the end. It was a fun idea. During the pandemic, I worked, she says, the entire time because my job as a desk clerk was considered an essential service. From the beginning, I felt COVID-19 was similar to the regular flu. Despite all the hype, I was never worried or afraid of it. I figured people would eventually build up a natural immunity over time and opted out of taking any COVID vaccine shots. Though I was never tested, I'm pretty sure I caught it. I was blessed that I wasn't forced to take the vaccine at work, but if so, I would have refused and I was prepared to lose my job. And then regarding masks, she says, I tried to avoid wearing them as much as possible. And she signs off, love the show, keep going.
2: That's nice.
1: She says, you and I make a great team too, Cyrus.
2: That's awesome.
1: Yeah, nice of you.
2: Not everybody felt that way. I have an email from Jerry who says, so for yesterday's show, everyone has an opinion, but respectfully, Cyrus should refrain from public discourse on a very complex set of circumstances that he may not be qualified to talk about.
1: Well, you didn't talk about it.
2: I literally
1: pleaded the fifth.
2: It's the only thing I said. It is literally the only thing I said yesterday.
1: Wow. And Jerry thought
2: that
1: that again. What did Jerry say? He said that you were
2: Everyone has an opinion, but respectfully, Cyrus should refrain from public discourse on a very complex set of circumstances that he may not be qualified to talk about. Just my opinion. It's a really nice email. Jerry sounds like a great guy, but I'm not sure what I.
1: You didn't do exactly what he said you did.
2: I don't think so.
1: No, of course not. But let me ask this question. Read the last line again, because I want to make sure I respond directly to what he's saying.
2: Okay, here we go.
1: Shouldn't discourse on.
2: Okay, Cyrus should refrain from public discourse on a very complex set of circumstances that he may not be qualified to talk about.
1: So here's my question. Why?
2: Fair enough.
1: No, my question is why? Why can't somebody who doesn't have a PhD in the subject have an opinion about it? Why? Why can't somebody who doesn't have a PhD in whatever the subject is ask questions, have an opinion, wonder about things, interact with other people? See, that standard does not apply. Doesn't apply. People have a right to ask questions. People have a right to get into conversations. And what I don't appreciate, I mean, I understand it's coming from a good place. So thank you, Jerry. I appreciate it. But in a bigger sense, a broader sense, to shut down communication is not a good thing. To tell somebody, shut up and sit down. You be quiet because you don't have expertise in this issue. Okay, I don't claim that I do, but I do have some questions that I think are reasonable to entertain. And maybe the people who do have expertise can weigh in and we can have a conversation. So that way of thinking is be quiet and sit down and don't say anything unless you've got expertise in this issue, to my mind, is counterproductive. It's not what Jesus would do. Jesus engaged in conversation left, right, and center with people who, some of them at least, had no clue what was going on. And yet he engaged them in conversation so that they could see more clearly what he was teaching them. I think that's important, personally. 888-914-9149. Here he is. This is from Dan. And I think Dan is, he doesn't say where he is. So he says, I'm 64, retired police detective from San, there he is. He's in San Diego. Retired police detective from San Diego. I now live in Tennessee. Cradle Catholic, married with kids and grandkids. I have listened to your show for years, even before Relevant Radio merged with Immaculate Heart Radio. I'm currently riding my bicycle across America to raise awareness and funds for Parkinson's through a GoFundMe page. And he goes to the Michael J. Fox Parkinson's Foundation. He says, I'm doing this to honor my dad, who was a devoted father and husband and a Catholic. He always dreamed of cycling across America since 1976. And he himself passed away after a 40-year battle with Parkinson's. He says, the journey has been really demanding, crazy weather, major rainstorms, tornadoes, bike issues, hills, humidity, heat, and headwinds have all been taking their toll on me. But every day, all day, I just keep thinking, keep going, keep going. So I do. Since I started training in March, and once I heard the story of keep going, it has truly motivated me. And I listen to your show every day while I'm pedaling on and on. And he says, thank you. He says, I started on May 14th, I like this story a lot. I can picture him braving the humidity and the mosquitoes and the hills and all that. He says, keep I started going. On May 14th from Portland, Maine. I'm cycling to San Francisco. California, here I come. Right back. No, you didn't start there, but you got the idea. I'm hoping to arrive around August 3rd. So he's not far away.
11: Keep going.
1: I wonder if you're coming down the western slope of the Sierra Nevada right now.
2: That's got to be easier than going up it.
1: But when you're coming down at 45 miles an hour on a bike. I do know, I think it's in the, is it Alta or Truckee or somewhere in there when you come over the hill, there's a good In-N-Out Burger, maybe more than one.
2: He earned it.
1: Yeah. I remember going to that In-N-Out Burger. Oh, it made the trip perfect. I feel bad for the donor party. Anyway, I'm sure, let's see, he says, I'm shooting for a 5,150 miles. It's the California's welfare and institutions code for being crazy. Code 5150, they probably say 5150, right? Code 5150. Have you ever been in the grocery store, Cyrus, and they're giving out announcements that you know are code? Probably summoning the secret.
2: Yeah, like, yeah, there's some theft going on in aisle 7. Yeah.
1: Yeah. Supervisor, pick up phone, line 4, which I guess means aisle 4. Let's see. Okay, so he actually does have a question here, which is good. He says, from what I've read, it took about 400 to 600 years before it became a mortal sin consciously to miss Mass. I understand what the Bible says about keeping holy the Sabbath, but I'm hoping you could explain this better. Could a pope or another council change this to a venial sin? The answer to that is yes. What do our Protestant brothers and sisters believe? Well, I mean, there is no such thing as like Protestantism as if it were monolithic and everybody believed the same thing. Some Protestants, I'll just start there, some Protestants are very serious about going to Mass. I wish they were serious about going to their Sunday service and wouldn't miss the Sunday service. And some of them, many of them Baptists, will go on like a Wednesday night as well. So you have Wednesday night church and then Sunday church. I've met any number of Protestants. There's some Protestant folk who live in my neighborhood, and it never seems that they do anything out of the ordinary on Sunday. I know that they're Bible-believing Protestants, but I don't think that they go to church on Sunday, and maybe because they hold a view that it's not important. But as far as the Catholic Church is concerned, the underlying issue is not so much missing Mass on Sunday, but the church saying, we're all going to gather together at Mass on Sunday. So you're right. It is rooted in the commandment to keep holy the Lord's Day. Originally, it was keep holy the Sabbath day, the seventh day of the week. And then the church, given the authority by Christ, transferred the observance of that commandment from the seventh day to the first day of the week, Sunday. So we keep holy the Lord's Day. We fulfill that commandment in the new covenant on the day that Jesus rose from the dead. That's why this is important. So the sin has to do with flouting or ignoring what the church has a rightful authority to tell us to do and to say, I'm not going to do that. This is why we call the Catholic Church, Holy Mother Church. The church is our mother. The church is the bride of Christ. So we look to her with respect and reverence. Now, it doesn't mean that every member of the church deserves respect or reverence. Maybe the offices do, but maybe not the person himself or herself. But the church has the authority to say, to bind us to say, we are going to observe this custom of getting together for Mass on Sunday. So where in that first several centuries did this become explicitly stated that if you ignore the church and don't go to Mass on Sunday, you're committing a serious sin? The answer to that question is, I don't know. But it wouldn't be difficult to look it up and to find out. When did this become, you might say, codified? Was it during the reign of Pope Gregory the Great? In the 500s, I mean, it well could have been. And without double-checking it, I don't know. But at some point, it entered into the more explicitly stated rules and regs, you might say, of the church. It could also have been a council that stipulated that as one of its canons, that outside of illness or some other legitimate reason beyond your control, you have to go to Mass on Sunday. But it's a good thing, and it's a rule that has a reason, and that is, I use the analogy often, if you're a member of a family, let's say you're a dad of a family, and you and your wife tell your kids, hey, everybody, we're going to have dinner at 6 p.m., and all of you are expected to be at the dinner table, and nobody is allowed to go eat dinner in his room watching TV or a video game. This is family time. We need to be together. We're going to be together. So one rule in the family is, dinner is at 6 and everybody should be there. That's a good rule. It's not an oppressive rule. It's a helpful rule because it brings the family together. So I would say look at it like that. And I hope that's helpful to you. And I do appreciate it. And lastly, Cyrus, you'll like this. his PS says, even though my body is exhausted, I will keep going. I appreciate going. Relevant very much, Relevant Radio very much.
2: I love it.
1: Yeah. Isn't that cool?
2: Yes, I have had the same experience where this keep going voice has popped into my head when I needed to keep going. And it is motivational. It works.
1: Any Paul McCartney level advice on that?
2: Well, I know
1: for people who
2: Paul. Yeah, you know what?
1: Because I think he wondered about that.
2: I think he did. Yeah.
11: You keep going. What do you do to keep going?
14: Keep going.
11: How do you keep going?
14: Keep going.
2: Just like that.
1: It's like just like that.
2: So even Paul McCartney has questions, and the answer is
14: keep going.
1: Wouldn't it have been wild if back in the days of the Beatles, they had issued an album called Keep Going? And then they break up. That's a bummer. What if instead of Let It Be, their last album was Keep Going?
2: Maybe it should have been. We'd still have some Beatles.
1: Talk about irony. Let's take a break. And we'll get to phone calls right after this. My number is 888-914-9149. And I look forward to talking to you right after this.

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2: This is Archbishop Alexander Sample of the Archdiocese of Portland in Oregon. 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Remember, O most gracious Virgin Mary, that never was it known that anyone who fled to thy protection, implored thy help, or sought thy intercession was left unaided. 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To thee do I come, before thee I stand, sinful and sorrowful. O Mother of the Word Incarnate, despise not my petitions, but in thy mercy hear and answer me. Amen.
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2: 888-914-9149 is the number to call. Let's go to Dave in Niles, Illinois. Hi, Dave.
9: Great show as usual.
2: Thank you, sir.
9: I really appreciate all your work. You know, that comment that Cyrus received about him making statements that he didn't make in the Fifth Amendment. You know, first of all, Cyrus utilizing the Fifth Amendment that way in a jovial Christian way really did give a very good opinion about what's going on. But also, you have these people that have decided that they're going to stay on the sidelines. They're religious, they're holy, they have what they're called conservative values. But they've decided to keep their mouth shut, and they want others to do that. And Cyrus isn't going to do that. He's someone that does what we should do. We have to speak up in a Christian way, just like you do, Cyrus does, your program does. But we got to get the message across. If there's sin going on or something wrong going on, and we say nothing, we become part of it. So we have to speak up. And you always know when you're over the target is when all of a sudden they convert the environment into a criminal courtroom where you need proof beyond a reasonable doubt. This is not, we're a society, we're not a courtroom. I deal with that all the time. You're entitled, like just you said, you're entitled to an opinion whether you've got a JD in the field or not.
2: So I really want to encourage
9: you folks to keep doing what you're doing, because the message does get out there.
2: Thank you for saying so, Dave. I gather that you're in the law profession. Maybe you're an attorney, a judge.
9: 40 years.
2: Wow.
9: Yeah, 40 years of private practice. You know, so, yeah, and I also attended the Dinner for One Nation Under God last night, where the doctor guest was telling us about surgeries they do in the womb now, where they do open heart surgery to the baby in the womb, brain surgery and everything else. Wow. And they close everything up and mom finishes and the baby's born just fine. It was really a lot of miracles last night.
10: That is amazing. Paul Capri,
9: yeah, that Paul Caprio and One Nation Under God. Wonderful people.
10: Mm. Well, thanks for that tip. I didn't know about that. It's amazing what medical science can do these days. Well, Dave, we will take our own advice and we'll keep going. And I appreciate the moral support.
9: God bless.
10: Thank you.
11: Patrick?
10: Yeah.
11: What Dave said reminded me of something a buddy emailed me. And, so
10: and Dave's still with us if want to talk to Dave. Sure. Oh, Dave's not with us now.
11: Oh, bye, Dave.
10: Okay.
11: So I don't know who wrote this, but we usually don't read stuff like this.
10: Yeah,
11: but
10: go ahead.
11: Can I share something with you that?
10: I will permit it.
11: Thank you. So, all right. So this is from a buddy. We are living through a massive information crisis in which at least half the population is being systematically misinformed, making any sane national debate increasingly difficult. People are not merely drawing different conclusions from the same evidence. They are living in entirely different realities. Yeah. This is what makes the Fauci story so tragic. He caused untold harm, yet millions of people know almost nothing about it. And we can debate precisely how large a role Fauci played in the creation of COVID, but half the country does not even know that COVID came from a lab. We are therefore several steps removed from the basic conditions required to have an intelligent conversation. So other facts are even more black and white.
10: Your friend wrote this to you, or are you reading a listener email?
11: He shared this with me, okay. So I'm not sure. I don't think he wrote it, but Okay, right. So other facts are even more black and white. Fauci's private diary contradicts what he told the public. His own words reveal a man of almost limitless narcissism. These are not matters of interpretation. They are documented facts. Yet we still cannot have a national conversation about them because the media either refuses to report them or actively lies about them. Anyone who is not on Twitter, which is most people, may never encounter the underlying evidence at all. The result is that I increasingly find it almost impossible to discuss any of this with ordinary people, whether family members, acquaintances, or people at events or birthday parties. Unless someone has followed the evidence closely, there's no common starting point. Before you can debate what happened, you first have to dismantle at least 10 years of falsehoods and omissions. I'm almost done. I do not know how this ends, but it is not sustainable. A country cannot function indefinitely when its people are no longer capable of discussing almost anything beyond sports on the basis of shared factual knowledge.
10: Interesting. I don't disagree.
11: No, I didn't disagree with it either.
10: I think that Twitter or X now, a couple things on that. One is that, as I understand it, it's over 500 million users, active users around the world. Now, how many of, it might be over 600 million by now, but how many of them are in the U.S.? I'm not sure. But let's say, if there are 600 million around the world, I think we could figure maybe at least 100 million in the United States, maybe more. So that although it may appear as though, well, like nobody's there, there's a huge presence of people left and right and in the middle on Twitter or X. But the second thing I want to say about that kind of ties into what the person wrote, which I haven't heard until just now, but I would say if Elon Musk hadn't done what he did by rescuing Twitter from the clutches of the insane far left wing ideologues who ran it and deplatformed people for just saying something, let's say pro-life, they would be shadow banned or they would be deplatformed. If he hadn't spent the $45 billion of, you know, loose change that he had that day and bought it, I don't think there would be any platform on social media that wouldn't be subject to left-wing censorship.
11: And that also explains why he went from being the darling of the left to being the vilified, like a Nazi sympathizer doing a Nazi salute and all of that nonsense.
10: It is nonsense, too. He brought Twitter, now X, into the light. It still has problems. It still has, you know, I think some of the left-wing tendencies are still present, but it's so much better, light years better than it used to be. And I'm just glad of it because perhaps that's going to be the wave of the future. And I know there have been, you know, wannabes, also-rans, Getter and oh, what are the other ones? Gab, and I mean, just a bunch of other ones that never really took off. They never got to critical mass, and you know, who knows if they'll even be around a year or two from now. But I think I personally feel as though I owe Elon Musk, in spite of the things that he may believe and hold. Some people think he's the Antichrist. I don't. The things that I might, you know, vehemently disagree with him on ideologically, et cetera. Nonetheless, I think we owe him a debt of gratitude for rescuing Twitter, now X, from this just wall-to-wall censorship by the left. And there's finally a place now. And this is why all the left is, they, you know, they say, well, we're out of here now. Now that Elon's got Twitter, we're going to go and do Blue Sky. Nobody's on Blue Sky. Nobody cares about Blue Sky. Blue Sky is not mentioned, cited, quoted anywhere by anyone ever because nobody cares. All right, I think the rant is over. But I had to say that. And I appreciate Twitter for what it is. I recognize its limitations, but I think it has important uses. 888-914-9149. How about Sam now in Wisconsin? Hi, Sam.
12: Hi, how you doing today?
10: I'm doing well, thank you.
12: Okay, I just want to say the truth is always positive. And I mean, withholding the truth is totally negative. Okay, like, I live in Wisconsin, and there's going to be a snowstorm this winter. I want to know about it, you know. I don't want them sugarcoating it and saying, oh, it's not going to be that bad. If it's going to be a bad snowstorm, I just want to know about it, you know.
10: Yeah.
12: And just tell the truth about it, you know, whatever it is. And like the coronavirus, if Fauci and Trump would have just told us the truth about it, we could have been all prepared for it, you know. You know what I'm saying?
10: Yeah.
12: And so the truth is always positive. I mean, even if it is bad news, we need to prepare for bad news, you know. And I agree with you, like, everybody has a right to their opinion, whether they're young or old or whether they're expert on something or not, you know. And this political stuff, people take this way too personally, you know. We need to agree to disagree sometimes, and don't take all this political stuff personally, you know. We'll take it as a personal attack if your neighbor's opposite party than you are. We don't need to take that stuff personally, you know?
10: I do agree with that. We have to be, what did Jesus say? He said, be wise as serpents and harmless as doves. So we have to watch the signs of the times. We have to be prayerful and vigilant and be aware and take steps accordingly. But at the same time, and maybe I'm just reinterpreting what you're saying, but at the same time, you know, even though we're in the world but not of the world, we still have to deal
12: right.
10: with those worldly issues the best we can, according to our principles, right?
12: I think Christians and Catholics need to be in the political field a lot more, and the business field, or whatever. They need to step
10: radio.
12: Up and... express themselves however they feel about whatever issue, and everybody should respect everybody else's opinion, and everybody should respect everybody else, and
10: I agree.
12: To handle themselves with a lot more dignity, I think, than what they're doing these days in America.
10: Fair enough, Sam, and I appreciate that point of view. I realize that not everybody agrees with everything I say, and that's okay. I welcome a divergence of opinions. It makes life interesting, and we can learn together. So thank you for adding your commentary to this discussion, Sam. I appreciate that. Cyrus, yesterday, oh, and by the way, Kathy sent us a note. She said, keep going, Patrick. Thanks for sharing the Obama speech, spot on. We'll keep going, Kathy. Thank you for that. I got an email yesterday, Cyrus, that from a lady who said, you are very one-sided, and you don't play any of the stuff that Trump was saying, praising the vaccine and stuff like that, and you're very selective. Do you have that email, Cyrus? by chance?
11: I'm digging for
10: it. Yeah. I want to quote her directly, but
11: we had like 200 emails yesterday. It was incredible.
10: Yeah, it was great. And that's, you know, even by Patrick Madrid show standards, that's a lot. But that's okay. How about this? I just summarized it, and I wish I had the email in front of me so I could read from it. But she basically said, come on, Patrick, you're being very selective. You're playing the Obama stuff. You're playing the, you know, the left-wing media stuff. And I don't hear you playing any of the embarrassing Trump stuff. So I said, oh, well, happy to comply. And I think we've got some of that audio right now, don't we, Cyrus?
11: Oh, yeah. Let me.
10: Okay.
11: I have that right here.
10: In the waning moments before the break comes.
11: Oh, yeah. So we have about a minute here. I wonder if I have enough time.
10: Yeah, we have time.
11: All right. So let's go.
10: Which one is this one? This is Trump praising the vaccine, or what is he doing here?
11: Yeah, this is Trump telling his supporters to get the vaccine. Here we go.
10: Okay.
13: Remember, you know, we took care of a lot of people, including, I guess, on December 21st, we took care of Joe Biden because he got his shot. He got his vaccine. He forgot. It shows you how unpainful that vaccine shot is. So everybody go get your shot.
14: It works incredibly well, 95%, maybe even more than that. It works incredibly well. And I would recommend it to a lot of people that don't want to get it. And a lot of those people voted for me, frankly. But, you know, again, we have our freedoms and we have to live by that. And I agree with that also. But it's a great vaccine. It's a safe vaccine. And it's something that works.
13: I recommend you take it. But I also believe in your freedoms 100%.
14: When you have the vaccine, people that do, and it's a very small number relatively, but people that do get it get better much quicker. And it's a very important thing to know.
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18: 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President Trump says a deal has been reached to fully disarm Hamas and other armed groups in Gaza, writing on Truth Social that the Board of Peace negotiated a 15-point plan in Egypt requiring all heavy and light weapons to be decommissioned over 6 to 8 months. The agreement follows months of talks aimed at stabilizing the region. Cyber attacks on over 30 Minnesota water systems could be linked to Iran. Officials are also reportedly suspicious of hackers tied to Iran because the goal appears to be to disrupt services, not to blackmail ransom payments. A study shows more Americans are now turning to marijuana than alcohol. Data from the Substance Abuse and Mental Health Services Administration shows more than 21 million Americans over the age of 12 smoked some marijuana at least once a day, compared to only 17 million Americans who drank alcohol every day or most days. New Yorkers share how often they smell someone smoking.
19: Every day.
20: My neighbors, it's like a chimney. They come outside first thing in the morning, smoking weed. Before they go to bed, smoking weed.
18: A Nigerian-born priest serving in the Diocese of Des Moines has sued the U.S. government over long delays in processing his permanent residency application. Father Sylvester Oko's religious worker visa expired during the wait, leaving him unable to carry out his ministry, even though he is allowed to remain in the country. His attorney says Oko followed every rule and simply wants to return to serving the diocese. And NFL television analyst Tony Romo will be off the air after his drunk driving arrest. CBS Sports announced today that the 46-year-old was placed on indefinite leave. Romo was arrested last week in Wisconsin during a traffic stop near Milwaukee. Keeping you connected with the church and the world 24 hours a day, I'm Brooke Taylor, and this is listener-supported Relevant Radio.
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10: And we're back, 888-914-9149. We'll go to Aaron up first in Maine. Good morning, Aaron. Welcome.
23: Oh, my goodness. Thank you for everything that you and Cyrus do, Patrick. I just wanted to make a comment about on a couple of things here. One is that the church is amazing in respects that it remains neutral, and it always takes the perspective from both sides to come to a educated decision on matters. We don't see that much today, and there's a lot of disinformation, and people tend to be one-sided toward many things. And this isn't just a new occurrence either. This has been going on for years. So I like to study history, and right now I'm studying the Spanish-American War. Mm-hmm. And one thing that I found really interesting was that before the events leading up to the Spanish-American War was the sinking of the USS Maine in Havana Harbor. Mm-hmm. And there's a board of inquiry posted as to how the ship sank. Was it a mine or was it a coal fire? Mm-hmm. And the Americans posted a board of inquiry, and the Spanish also posted a board of inquiry. But what I found really interesting was that the Congress did not listen or get any information from the Spanish in regards to their board of inquiry. Instead, they took the own American board of inquiry for face value, and because of that, that's what escalated the war in the Spanish-American War. And the Spanish board of inquiry basically said that it couldn't have been a mine for X reasons. Spain didn't blow up the USS Maine, and that didn't come to light until almost 100 years later in the 1970s, when another mm-hmm. inquiry was opened up and it was revealed that, hey, you know, it was a coal fire that blew it up. So I think it's really, I just want people to really understand that, just try to take it from everything from a neutral perspective and don't jump sides one side to another, because this isn't anything new. The journalism, the yellow journalism, as I would like to call it, this is nothing new. This has been going on for years.
10: Fair enough. And you're touching on an important area in American history that I have a great love for. I don't have a love for the explosion of the USS Maine by any means, but as a student of history, I find that fascinating. And one detail amidst what you were pointing out that should be mentioned in this context is a certain Theodore Roosevelt, who was the Assistant Secretary of the Navy at the time. And he played a dramatic and pivotal role in the Spanish-American War by fomenting it and by being an ideological driving force, promoting this idea that the Spaniards had intentionally blown up the USS Maine. And it killed, you know, 250 some odd or more sailors. And he exploited that to force, in a way, the country into the Spanish-American War. And he, because the Secretary of War at the time was, I'm not the Secretary of War, the Secretary of the Navy at the time was away. I don't remember what he was doing, but Roosevelt had the power to, like, position the fleets. And so he moved the fleets into Manila Harbor, for example, and was able to bottle up the Spanish fleet there and destroy it. Thus, the Philippines came under our purview, and as well as Cuba and everything that happened there. So the point you're making is a good one. And I would only add to it that there are wild card people. Roosevelt was one of them, who are working in the background, who have decisive effects on history that are not readily apparent unless you go deeper. And you obviously are somebody who goes deeper, Aaron.
23: Right. And I would like to add, what you touched on earlier was to keep asking questions, always question everything you're told and come to a firm understanding as to what you're being told. I always think about Jesus and his crucifixion and the events leading up to his crucifixion. And one thing that Jesus always did, like you pointed out before, was that he asked questions. He asked people why they did the things they did. And he knew why they did the things they did, but he wanted to see if they would admit it. And you look at Socrates, I heard you discussing Socrates a couple days ago on the air as well. He did the same thing where his form of dialect was always to ask questions, and he came to the truth through asking questions. So I always advise people, don't just take things, don't accept everything that you're told. Instead, ask questions and do your own research and be diligent about it.
10: I agree. I do agree. Well, thank you, Aaron. You obviously thought carefully about that, and I appreciate your commentary. Let's go to Nathan now in San Bernardino. Hello, Nathan.
3: Hello, Patrick. Hello, Patrick.
10: Hello. Hello.
3: I have a question, or can you explain Corinthians?
10: First Corinthians, okay.
3: Chapter 6. Verse 9-11.
10: Okay, turning to that. So 1 Corinthians chapter 6, and then beginning in verse 9. I'll read it. Do you not know that the unrighteous will not inherit the kingdom of God? Do not be deceived. Neither the immoral, nor idolaters, nor adulterers, nor sexual perverts, nor thieves, nor the greedy, nor drunkards, nor revilers, nor robbers will inherit the kingdom of God. That's verses 9 and 10. What about that would you like me to comment on?
3: So in my Bible it says homosexuals of any kind will not inherit the kingdom of God.
10: The word homosexuals appears there. Arsenokoites is the word, and it's translated here as sexual perverts. And then a couple of words before that is malakos or malakoi in the plural, meaning effeminate. And that could be, understood in the same general category. So those are the root words in the Greek. And what about that?
3: No, just explain.
10: Okay, well, I mean, the best explanation I could give is to say that people who commit these kinds of sins, and it's not an exhaustive list, obviously, but it encompasses a good many people, heterosexual and homosexual, immoral, idolatrous, adulterous, sexually perverted, stealing things, greedy, drunkards, revilers, robbers. It's a pretty long list. Didn't catch everything, but it caught a lot of things. So I don't know what's to explain about that other than it's a warning that if you persist living in these sins, that you will not go to heaven. But then the good news comes in verse 11. And such were some of you, but you were washed, you were sanctified, you were justified in the name of the Lord Jesus Christ and in the Spirit of our God. So the good news is that in Jesus, those kinds of wicked sins can be overcome by his grace. Isn't that great? Isn't that a sign of hope?
3: Yes.
10: Did I answer your question, Nathan?
3: Yeah.
10: Good. All right. Well, I'm glad I could be of service to you. Thank you.

0: Hey, Patrick, how are you?
1: I am well, thank you. Thanks for calling.
0: Yeah, I have a very short thing. I was praying the Liturgy of the Hours this morning, and I read the 20th reading in the Office of Readings, and it's an excerpt of St. Augustine, a sermon by St. Augustine. Mm-hmm. And I wonder if you have, like, read this or seen this, but you popped into my head because the last three sentences of this excerpt of his sermon in the Book of Prayers says, seeing but keep going. What do I mean by keep going? Keep on making progress. This progress, however, must be in virtue, for there are some, the apostle warns, whose only progress is in vice. If you make progress, you will be continuing your journey. But be sure that your progress is in virtue, true faith, and right living. Sing then, but keep going.
1: I love that. That is fantastic. Yeah, that's great.
0: Isn't that cool?
1: Yeah, I love it. So you're looking at the Liturgy of the Hours, the reading for today. Is that right?
0: Well, it's the Book of Christian Prayer, so the single volume. Uh-huh. And then if you go to the back, it's reading 20. I just read those in no particular order, but it's an ordinary time reading in the non-biblical readings for ordinary time, reading number 20.
1: Number 20. And does it reference what letter this was?
0: It just says Augustine : sermon, and then it's reading 20. Let us sing alleluia to the good God who delivers us from evil.
1: Okay.
0: And it's the very last part of that excerpt.
1: I just found it. So it's sermon 256, and it says, now this is an abbreviation, so I'd have to look at the actual full text of it. But sermon 256 includes sing but keep going, keep on making progress. Yep. This progress must be in virtue, true faith, and right living. Does that sound right?
0: Amen.
1: All right.
2: Keep going.
1: Well, I agree with St. Augustine, or he agreed with me.
0: He came first, funny.
1: So I guess I agree with him.
0: Yeah, who knew? You and St. Augustine.
1: Yeah, well, I'm way out of his league. He's way above my league, but I learn a lot from him. That's true. It's nice that you would put the two together and share that with us. Thank you for that.
0: Well, it was a moment of delight when it was dark out in the morning. And so just thought of
1: Do you find, as I do, Suzanne, that you can't hear the phrase or see the phrase keep going anymore without thinking about the show?
2: Keep going.
0: Well, I never heard it until the show. So until reading this morning, and I could not read that without thinking of you guys. So
1: that's how
0: it's
1: we
0: in
1: feel.
0: My head.
1: Well, thank you. That makes me happy. Makes me happy. Thank you for that.
0: Have a happy Friday.
1: Thank you. And keep going, Suzanne. Okay. St. Augustine said so.
0: Okay.
1: All right. Keep going. So I got to look at this a little more closely. So that's sermon 256. And I want to see how readily available. I'm going to have to dig deep. I'm going to have to get out my Fathers of the Church volumes and look that up. But I'd like to read the full text of what he says about keep going. See, there's nothing new under the sun, Cyrus. Nothing. You think you have some brilliant insight and you find out, wait a minute, St. Augustine, 1,600 years ago was using keep going.
3: You didn't knowingly steal it from him, though.
1: No, certainly not.
3: And, I bet he would say keep going.
1: He would. Yeah, St. Augustine, cool guy. I look forward to meeting him someday. Can you imagine? Hey, St. Augustine, we were talking about you on the radio one day.
3: Call me Gus.
1: Yeah.
3: Maybe not.
1: Let's go to Francisco in Ogden. Good morning, Francisco.
4: Good morning, Patrick. I know you from Huntington Beach when you were Catholic Answers.
1: Oh, yeah?
4: Oh, gosh, almost like 30 years ago. Yeah.
1: Longer than that. Longer than that. More like 35 plus years ago.
4: Yeah, it was a long time ago. So, Patrick, I wanted to comment on...

0: The invasion that's taking place in Melilla and Ceuta.
1: Yep.
0: I'm the son of Spanish immigrants. My two older brothers are born in Spain. My parents immigrated here to work at a Catholic hospital in Huntington, West Virginia, Palatine nuns. My father became a surgeon under their tutelage. They were legal immigrants. Three of us were born here. We're American citizens. But we went back and forth growing up to Spain because our family was there. And so I know Spain really well, bilingual, bicultural. Pedro Sanchez is good friends with Alex Soros, who heads up the Open Society Foundation.
1: Yeah.
0: He was recently honored by him in Barcelona. And Pedro Sanchez signed, amnesty for between 1 and 2 million undocumented illegal migrants. And recently they were together at a fundraiser, and there's pictures. I sent you an email about it. And it's,
1: I am rather familiar with this in any case. But please, I'm all ears. Whatever the point is that you were going to make.
0: Well, the point is that there's this, migration has been weaponized. And, in Western civilization, in Europe, mm-hmm. United States, I mean, these, millions upon millions of people are coming from all of these countries. And this attack, this invasion yesterday was coordinated. There were people jumping out of trucks and garbage trucks. And, the money is coming from somewhere. And there's billionaires like Soros who seem to want to destroy Western mm-hmm. civilization, by this weaponized migration that's taken place.
1: Yeah.
0: And it's shocking. We have property in Spain and I want to sell it. About a block and a half from our home in Spain. Mm-hmm. It's just, there's a mosque that when they have events there, it takes over the whole section of the town.
1: Yeah.
0: The mosque is not big enough for, all the people that go to their services. And Madrid has built the biggest mosque in all of Europe.
1: I've never built any mosques, actually. Ha ha, just joking. No, I know what you're saying. But you know what? In the north, and it's not alone there, but in Catalonia, they are on the verge of, if it's possible for them to break away, they're going to. And this is a big reason why. Because the people in Catalonia, so Barcelona and up, but even Barcelona has a lot of Muslims there now. And they would very much like to exit Spain and be like Andorra, for example, or some other separate country, because they don't want what's happening in the south of Spain and elsewhere to happen where they are. And it already is. So I think we may be seeing, sad to say, Francisco, and I share the Spanish heritage that you have, it's very sad to see the once proud, noble Catholic land of Spain, as we've seen with France and elsewhere, to become hollowed out and to eventually be taken over entirely by this colonizing, hegemonistic, religious, socio-political force called Islam. And it's happening before our very eyes. And it's a terrible shame to see these cultures mowed down the way they're being mowed down right now. And their governments, you mentioned Sanchez. I mean, he's a good example. Keir Starmer, who is only in office for about 20 minutes in the UK. Angela Merkel and so many others in Europe have sort of presided over the auto demolition of these noble, great Catholic, once Catholic countries. And who knows what these countries are going to be like 10 years from now? I shudder to imagine.
0: Yeah, exactly. I concur and share the same pessimism and sorrow, that you expressed. But, my brother, who lived in Spain, he recently passed away, and so I've spent a lot of time there in the last 4 months. He passed away on Holy Thursday. And so I've had to take care of things in Spain, from an inheritance perspective. And the churches, it's really interesting. There's a movement in Spain also with the youth, like we're seeing here in the United States. A lot of, people in Spain are disappointed, you know, with the Catholic Church. And, you know, even my relatives, they don't go because, you know, some of the things that had happened in the Catholic Church, you know, with the scandals and all that. But I go to church. I'm a daily communicant. I would go to Spain, and I found lots of younger people, you know, were at Mass, daily Mass. And so, you know, I think there's somewhat of a revival happening there as well. It seems that, you know, people of our generation, you know, the baby boomers, have a lot of them have fallen away. But there's a resurgence with some of the youth like we're seeing now here in the States. And that gives me a little bit of hope.
1: Same here. I wish you had more time. Thank you. And keep going, Francisco.

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8: 888-914-9149. We'll go next to Michael in Fort Wayne. Hope we have you this time, Michael. Welcome.
12: Hi, good morning.
8: Yeah, welcome.
12: How you doing?
8: How can I be of service?
12: I have a question about Islam.
8: Yeah.
12: In Nostra Aetate, the council says the church regards Muslims with esteem and calls us to work together for mutual understanding and to forget the past to work towards peace. As a listener, how do you suggest we balance that official call to esteem with the very real theological and cultural tensions we need to address when discussing Islam?
8: I think it has to be done
13: carefully and with due regard to history and the realities that are inherent in Islam. It's one thing to be optimistic, and I like to be optimistic. I think there's an important place for that. What did Jesus say? In the world you will have tribulation, but be of good cheer, for I have overcome the world. But at the same time, we have 1,600 years of experience, well, maybe not quite that long, 1,400 years of experience, rather, showing us that Islam is a conquering, hegemonistic, totalitarian, colonizing force. Wherever it goes, this is what it does. And there's just too much historical precedent to say otherwise. I mean, it's an irrefutable fact that Islam colonizes. And it's seeking to colonize throughout Europe right now and elsewhere, too. So in spite of the optimistic theological appraisal and, you know, let's all get along kind of appraisal that the church has always sought to have, it also has to carry with it the realistic recognition that, that although we as Catholics may hold that view, many Muslims do not. So we can't force them to like us or to accommodate us and such. We have to live with the reality of how Islam operates. So I would say, as the old saying goes, I think this might have come from St. Ignatius of Loyola, who said words to the effect that we should pray as if everything depends upon God and work as if everything depends upon us. And ultimately, everything does depend upon God. That's true. But we have a role to play in his providence for rightly ordering our lives. And to go back to that comment that Jesus made that I cited earlier, he calls us to be wise as serpents and harmless as doves. So we have to maintain the integrity of our virtue and not ever cross over into hatred or retribution or, you know, wanton violence, but at the same time to operate in the world with our head screwed on straight and do the best we can under the circumstances. And Islam is a very difficult circumstance that we can't wish away. We can't pretend it doesn't exist. We have to deal with the real world ramifications of its totalitarian nature. That's what I think.
12: Yeah, I agree. We can obviously see it with how things happen in countries that are under Muslim rule.
13: Yeah.
12: So, yeah, I agree. I think there are a lot of people that are starting to fall on the side of the fence of kind of generalizing everybody and being very, very hostile towards immigration in general. Mm-hmm. And I think us as Catholics, we just have to make sure we make sure that acknowledging Islam as what it is, which is a threat at the fundamental level to Christianity, mm-hmm. and still maintaining the love and dignity for each individual, and using discernment to navigate the politics of it, which is complicated today, obviously.
13: Yeah. Well, let's look at Spain, for example. Spain is a secular state. It's not a religious state anymore. Hasn't been for a long time. you know, after the Civil War in the early part of the 20th century, the muscular, very adamantly secular form of government that Spain now has been there since then, since the time of Franco. And really since the time of the Civil War. But in any case, the point is I don't think they'd have the will in terms of the leftist leadership of Spain. Pedro Sanchez is just one example. There have been many. And I mentioned a few of the other notable figures in Europe, not all of whom are in office anymore, but they've been the architects of the auto demolition of these countries in Europe because they, for whatever the reasons are, and I can't fully fathom them, they seem to want this to happen. I don't know if it's a hatred of the West, a hatred of God, a hatred of Christendom, a kind of self-hatred. I don't know, but it's terrible to behold because they have presided over the auto-demolition of their own countries. And in some cases, Germany, France, England, Spain, I think is a certainly a contender for this title. I think it may well be past the point of no return. And it's no longer going to be possible, absent some kind of a miracle, perhaps. And I'm a big believer in miracles.
14: Thank you, ma'am. You have a good day.
13: But without that, I think, Michael, that we're likely to see the implosion of these countries that we once knew and what they once stood for. And they're disappearing before our very eyes, and it's a terrible thing to see. What happened at Ceuta yesterday and what's happening there now is a prime example of this.
14: Yeah, I tragically agree.
13: Yep. Well, we pray. Jesus said, in the world you have tribulation, but be of good cheer, for I have overcome the world. So we pray that the Lord will carry us through these things, and I hope and pray that there is a positive outcome. We'll see. Thank you. Appreciate that. Let's go to Elsie now in Maine. Hello, Elsie.
15: Hi, Patrick.
13: Hi there.
15: I just wanted to give a shout out. I just came from Christendom's best week ever.
13: Oh, did you? Christendom College,
15: yeah.
13: Our good friends down in Front Royal, Virginia. They're awesome. Tell me about your week.
15: It was great. Everybody was so authentic and beautiful.
13: Yeah.
15: And it was truly the best week ever.
13: So I want to have you explain to people who don't know what the best week ever is at Christendom College. They do it every summer. What is it, 7 weeks in a row or 6 weeks in a row that they do this?
15: Five. 5 weeks, and I was week five.
13: You are week five. I've been watching the pictures.
15: We're very tired.
13: Oh, I can imagine. I've been watching the pictures of the best week ever at Christendom College on social media, week after week, all the dancing and singing and hiking.
15: It's awesome.
13: So
15: I've always wanted a swing dance, and they did such a good job teaching us how to do that.
13: Oh, yeah. Take a minute and describe to your peers out there, those rising seniors, or even other kids who would be considering going to Christendom College. I highly recommend it. Tell us about your experience during the best week ever.
15: So, yeah, it's for juniors, rising seniors in high school. And it's just a whole week of just being able to be Catholic, going to daily mass, adoration, learning very beautiful Catholic history and theology, and so much one-on-one time with other Catholic students, and seeing everybody act natural and normal. It's so many of my peers, they were saying that they've not had such good friends as these in their whole high school years. So everybody's like best friends from this past week.
13: Oh, I bet. So when you left the best week ever, you probably had now, what is it 50 students who attend these? I don't remember exactly what the number is.
15: It's 60. We had 60. The biggest group of 69.
13: Okay. So you came away from that week with 69 new friends and emails and things like that, right?
15: Oh, yeah. Yep. Yeah.
13: That's awesome. So what would people expect, like what would a typical day be at Christendom College during the best week ever?
15: You'll wake up, get ready for the day, go to breakfast, and then you do classes all morning. There's literature, philosophy, theology. Then we all go to lunch and be able to talk about what we learned, and then we go do history class after and have adoration and mass. And then we'll spend the evening learning how to dance, going on a hike in the Shenandoah Park, going for a swim in the Shenandoah River. It's just,
13: And the campus directly overlooks the Shenandoah River. It's a majestic sight, isn't it?
15: Yeah, you can see it right out of the library.
13: It's beautiful.
15: The Shenandoah.
13: So I don't want to put words in your mouth, but I'm assuming you would recommend the best week ever at Christendom College to your friends and peers around the country, right?
15: Yep. Even if you're a senior or it's been a year after high school, I'd highly recommend it.
13: How do people get more info, Elsie?
15: Go to Christendom.com.
13: .edu.
15: .edu.
13: .edu. So do you think you're going to be at Christendom College next fall? Not this fall, but next fall?
15: I'm hoping to.
13: Yeah.
15: I'm hoping to.
13: Good for you. Well, I'm happy you called in. I do not know you. You do not know me. I did not know you were going to call in. There's no prearrangement or anything like that. You're just calling because you loved your experience, right?
15: Oh, yeah. Yep.
13: That's great.
15: And I heard about Christendom from you, so I figured I would give a shout out.
13: I hope you told the good people at Christendom that you heard about them from me.
15: Yep.
13: Good. Good, good. Well, thank you, Elsie.
15: Thank you.
13: Hear that, Cyrus? The best week ever. And you thought doing a week of shows with me was the best week ever. You don't even know how good the Christendom College best week ever is.
16: Sounds amazing.
13: Yeah, it's neat. Christendom College has got a beautiful campus. It's nestled in the lush, picturesque, idyllic Shenandoah Valley of Virginia. Actually, not that far from where the Waltons were. The Waltons were down south. But it wouldn't be much more than about an hour's drive or so to Schuyler, Virginia, where the original Earl Hamner Jr. actually lived and where the Waltons was set. But it's beautiful, number one, thoroughly Catholic, top-notch, grade-A, top-shelf Catholic liberal arts education, faithful to the magisterium, daily mass, rosary. It's amazing. 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
19: This is Archbishop Timothy Broglio of the Archdiocese for the Military Services of the United States of America. Let us pray. Remember, O most gracious Virgin Mary, that never was it known that anyone who fled to thy protection, implored thy help, or sought thy intercession was left unaided. Inspired with this confidence, I fly to thee, O Virgin of Virgins, my mother. To thee do I come. Before thee I stand, sinful and sorrowful. O Mother of the Word incarnate, despise not my petitions, but in thy mercy, hear and answer me. Amen.
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0: A sower went out to sow. 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
13: 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Now, if you happen to be, I don't know, Zimbabwe, Japan, Australia, Canada, Kazakhstan, where am I leaving out? 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Click on that big blue button that's right in the middle there. It says join the Patrick Madrid text group. Put your email address in there where we can send it, and boom. Or is it? No, so there'd be your mobile number. Put that in there, boom, and you'll have it instantly. And you can download all the tracks and listen to your heart's content. And I really do think you moms are going to enjoy having this music on the car stereo when you're driving the minivan with the kids to the grocery store. Or soon enough, in another month or so, they'll be back in school. You can keep them placated by listening to the Patrick Madrid Show song, music, I should say, on the album. The album is called, guess what? It's called Keep Going.
24: It is so choice.
13: Yeah.
24: If you have the means, I highly recommend picking one up.
13: Me too, because it's free. Text Patrick to 914-914. Let's go to Florida now and talk to Victoria. Victoria, thank you for your patience and welcome.
25: Thank you. Thank you, Patrick. Thank you for having me.
13: You're welcome.
25: I wanted to make a commentary on the issue of Spain with the Islam. I don't know really, I cannot say how much Islam is in there at the present moment versus the Catholics or Christians in general. But as a Catholic, I think we have to be hopeful. That's our, they say, that you know they are your Christian by your love. So, but I think we should say they should know you are Christian by your hope. And that's why we, more than ever, we should be in a guerrilla style, be more than ever think that we dissipate our faith by our behavior, by our conduct, by our Opus Dei. And that's whatever we are in any instant, every breath that we take, without even by ourselves or with other human beings, should be dissipating the message of the Lord, which is love. And the practices that we do, now everybody wants to be Catholic, but they don't want to practice. Everybody wants to be Catholic, but they want to choose what they want to practice. So that's where I think the revolution needs to really be. Certainly, the Islam is, they are very orthodox. And then are others that are very open. When I was in a young age, the FIU on University of Miami, I had the opportunity to meet a lot of, particularly at that time, Iranian students that were, you know, bullied by American kids. I am a South American. At that time, I was a student, too. So I had a sympathy for them. But they are very open, very... and now those Iranians are grandparents here in America.
13: Yeah. Let me jump in, because I have some thoughts on what you're saying. And I would say Iran is a unique situation here, especially I don't see it as comparing directly with the problem of Islam, which is Shia Islam, not Shia Islam in Iran. And the problem in Spain is different. But I agree with you that, at least in my own experience, perhaps much like yours, I've met many people from Persia. I've done business with some of them and gotten to know some of them a little bit. They seem like fine people, like any other people. They're just good people. You'll have bad people in there too. But it's not really the Iranian people or the Persian people. It's the government, the Islamic Republic government, that forcibly took control in 1979 with the Ayatollah Khomeini. And what they have done as a government around the world through their proxies, but also directly, this murderous group of Ayatollahs and their henchmen have wreaked terrible havoc and murder, in not only killing their own people. So I'm with you. I mean, as far as the Iranian people are concerned, live in peace. You know, do your thing. Live in peace. Let's all get along. I'm all in favor of that. But what I would say is that what we see happening in Ceuta, for example, today, just at the edge of Morocco, is something very different. This is not a people who are just culturally trying to get along with their neighbors. We have in excess now, it seems, of 80,000 young men who have been apparently deliberately permitted to come over the fences and around the barriers into this little enclave of Spain. And what you see is absolute mayhem, rioting, burning, killing, raping, destroying, running wild. And, you know, to go out on the street corner and say, hey, everybody, let's just get along. Jesus loves you. We're Catholic. Everything's great. They're going to kill you. So there has to be some measure of common sense. I'm not saying you don't have common sense. I'm not saying that. But I think some of the leaders in Europe definitely don't have common sense, because they're permitting this to happen, and it just can't continue this way. And we owe a debt of justice to our own citizens to protect them from these rampaging mobs. I'll offer that for your consideration. What do you think, Victoria?
25: I will agree. The government is there for a reason, elected to serve the people and to govern and to sustain the law. If they fail to do that, it's really for us, to the ones that outsiders claim, for them to do their job, even if that is not our country, and I'm all for it.
13: Yeah.
25: But let's ask this: where was this that provoked this? And to go a little bit deeper, if there is some political movement for part of the whatever the country of these individuals are, is a guerrilla effect of some, it must be something in that nature that it needs to be investigated and treat as an unlawful act.
13: Right.
25: But for us, for our faith. We cannot give up. We cannot go into our guerrilla style. Will be of our love, our hope.
13: Of course.
25: Nobody can will take that and continue every day to the practices that we have to solidify with our children, with our grandchildren.
13: I agree. Now, you're a good Catholic woman. You love the Lord. I can pick up on that very clearly. If, let's say, a rampaging mob were coming through the windows of your home at 3 a.m. to kill you and your family, what are you going to do? You're going to call the police. And the guys with guns who are going to come and defend you, hopefully in time, before you're all murdered. So there's what I'm saying, you and I are not in disagreement. I agree with the Christian principles that you're espousing. I totally agree with it. And I seek to live my life according to those principles. But at the same time, we also have moments and circumstances where we have to employ force and even at the very least the rule of law as a way to prevent criminals destroying societies like what we're seeing right now. Would we agree on that?
25: Yes, absolutely. Okay. And I'm for the Second Amendment.
13: Yeah.
25: I'm all for it.
13: Yeah.
25: So thank goodness I'm in America in a very civilized neighborhood. I'm just helping here my friend in the hospital. You know, I don't need a gun. But if I were in a different circumstances, I am all for it. And if I need it, I'm going to go and get one.
13: Yeah.
25: I am in that situation. Unfortunately, in Europe, they don't allow guns or anything. That's terrible.
13: Right. Yeah. And they're finding out that this American tendency to want to have, you know, a way to defend yourself is not all that crazy anymore. Victoria, I really appreciate your call. Thank you. And you're raising a good point. Cyrus, we have some audio. Which one do you want to turn to first? Are you thinking of 35 or 6?
16: Sure. Six? Really either one of those.
13: Why don't we start with 6? And this is a discussion about what it means I'll let him explain it for himself. This is Jared Taylor.
1: As you know, I am a woman of color. I'm a woman of color.
5: Yes.
1: Yes. I am the daughter of immigrants.
5: Mm-hmm.
1: I am a Muslim.
5: Mm-hmm.
1: I am a feminist. I am a lefty liberal.
5: I see your face.
1: And what I want to ask you is, am I your enemy?
5: You're not subjectively my enemy, but what you are promoting will lead to the disappearance of my people and my culture. And I will tell you this, it annoys me tremendously when I'm told by some immigrant or a child of immigrants that the only reason my country is worthwhile is because people like them have come here. It's as if to say, my ancestors built a dung heap, and I don't doubt your goodwill, but your goodwill is objectively going to lead to the oblivion of my people. I'm sorry, there is no other way to see it.
13: Yeah, now be aware now, this guy here, Jared Taylor, he's controversial because he promotes a more extreme view that people deem to be white supremacy. And I suppose that can be debated. My point is not in any way to uphold or validate extreme views that he may hold, but he has a pithy way of explaining the fact that when it comes to you have your culture, I'm looking at Spain right now, France, England, Germany, etc., and you like it, you love it, and you don't want to see it destroyed, what do you do when immigration policies have run amok and you're seeing your society being destroyed? It's a valid point, even if it's coming from somebody who may have aberrant views on other issues. Let's turn now to the next audio. This is audio 35, Cyrus, and this is Eva Vlaardingerbroek. I'm sure I'm mispronouncing it. She's a Dutch political commentator and a lawyer. And she's at a panel discussion at CPAC in Hungary last year, and they're discussing the situation and the problems with mass immigration in Europe.
6: The media is still talking about it as if it's incidental, but it's absolutely 100% structural. We are learning about these types of cases, robberies, assaults, sexual assault, rapes, murders, every single day. It's hard to keep up with. because even we don't hear the majority of them. We have to go on X, we have to search for them because they try to cover it up. But the reality is, like you said, Miklos, the result of mass immigration is cultural decay, impoverishment, and insecurity. I cannot think of one single positive aspect as a result of mass immigration. Zero. None. There is none. We are about to lose our countries. Before the end of this first half of the century, if nothing changes in my home country, we will become a minority. A minority. That is over.
13: Yeah. Let's go quickly to Katie Hopkins. This is audio 43. I'll let
7: her
13: explain herself.
7: Taking a very serious turn here in the UK and are certainly speeding up at a rate of knots. Now, Jewish people banned from football in the UK. Jewish people have been banned from attending a football match in Birmingham in the UK in 2025. This at the behest of Muslims who are in control in that place, in control of the courts, in control of the police, in control of what goes on in that city. This is the West Midlands police in action again, the second dodgiest police force behind West Yorkshire police in my personal experience. It does beg the question, what will Jewish people in the UK be verboten, forbidden for doing next? I mean, maybe they won't be allowed on public transport. Maybe their passports could be stamped with the letter J. Maybe men will have to change their name to Israel and women to Zara. I mean, these are just thoughts. But Jewish people in the UK right now should treat every day like September the 1st, 1939, something I've been trying to warn about for 20 years, and which is coming true at a rapid rate of knots. I point the finger at the Board of Deputies and other Jewish organizations who continue to pat the crocodile, thinking it won't come for them.
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14: 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Hamas says it has agreed to begin disarming under a plan just unveiled by President Trump aimed at ending the conflict in Gaza. Jagruti Devay reports the militant group is now urging mediators to secure Israel's approval.
15: The disarmament process, it's not about handing over weapons to the other side necessarily. It's for giving weapons over to the technocratic, the Palestinian Technocratic Committee backed by the U.S. to store the weapons.
14: The plan released by the Board of Peace calls for a phased ceasefire, the transfer of civilian governance to a transitional authority, and the complete disarmament of Hamas and other military groups. Israeli officials remain skeptical and have not yet committed to the plan. In a unanimous ruling, the Arizona Supreme Court said clergy are not required to report child abuse. Monica Nelson has the story.
26: The Arizona Supreme Court says pastors and priests and other clergy members don't have to report child abuse if they learn about it during a private confession or other confidential conversation connected to their faith. The court said Arizona law protects those conversations, and judges cannot tell a church when it should break its own religious rules.
14: The Catholic Church teaches that the seal of confession is absolute. A priest may never reveal what is heard in the confessional, even under the threat of legal penalty. And another former NFL player is revealing a serious health diagnosis. Former Green Bay Packers running back Amon Green announcing he's living with Parkinson's disease. The 49-year-old says he was diagnosed over a year ago, but is ahead of most symptoms through medication and a proper diet. He's the second ex-NFL running back to announce a long-term diagnosis this month after former Tennessee Titan Chris Johnson went public with his battle against ALS. Keeping you connected with the church and the world 24 hours a day, I'm Brooke Taylor, and this is listener-supported Relevant Radio.
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20: Well, I think it's time we ask ourselves if we still know the freedoms that were intended for us by the Founding Fathers. Not too long ago, two friends of mine were talking to a Cuban refugee, a businessman who had escaped from Castro. And in the midst of his story, one of my friends turned to the other and said, "We don't know how lucky we are." And the Cuban stopped and said, "How lucky you are. I had some place to escape to." And in that sentence, he told us the entire story. If we lose freedom here, there's no place to escape to. This is the last stand on earth. And this idea that government is beholden to the people, that it has no other source of power except the sovereign people, is still the newest and the most unique idea in all the long history of man's relation to man. This is the issue of this election. Whether we believe in our capacity for self-government or whether we abandon the American Revolution and confess that a little intellectual elite in a far distant capital can plan our lives for us better than we can plan them ourselves. You and I are told increasingly we have to choose between a left or right. Well, I'd like to suggest there is no such thing as a left or right. There's only an up or down. Man's old age dream, the ultimate in individual freedom consistent with law and order, or down to the ant heap of totalitarianism. And regardless of their sincerity, their humanitarian motives, those who would trade our freedom for security have embarked on this downward course.
13: Yeah, that was the late, great President Reagan. And I don't need to comment on that. He said it and said it well. 888-914-9149 is the number to call to be on the air. Before I take my next call, I just want to read this note that came in a few minutes ago from, where is he from? Actually, it doesn't say where he's from, but Michael is his name. And he says, fear, that's the subject. Patrick, please stop vilifying Dr. Fauci. Your opinion, and that's all in caps, is not fact. To say that he used fear to scare everyone for a vaccine and then tell people they will burn in hell if they don't toe the exact Catholic line is hypocrisy. Not to mention you put him and his family in harm's way. Uh-huh. With all the commercials, sometimes I feel like I'm listening to money changers in the temple. Peace. Tell the truth, please. I appreciate that encouragement, Michael, and I will tell the truth. And I do tell the truth. And I think you are barking up the wrong tree here. Either that, or maybe you're just not, and I say this with respect, I don't mean it disrespectfully, but maybe you're not paying attention to the unfolding news story. The 1,000-page documentation dossier of what's being called his diary, which was he meticulously kept records day to day, week to week, of what was going on during COVID, they're absolutely damning. He did indeed try to use fear and intimidation to scare people. And it's now becoming as plain as day, and it's in his own words. Give an example. This is an entry from his diary on August the 13th, 2022. This is all public record. You can see it on C-SPAN and the New York Times and CNN to the extent they're willing to publish these things. And this is under, for August the 13th, 2022, more drama with regard to the CDC and Rochelle Walensky. I won't read you all the preamble here, but it gets into this part where he says, in addition, I'll just read you the section that would make sense so you can see the point I'm making here. So he's writing about his internal conversations with some of the people at the CDC and elsewhere. He says, after much going back and forth between the CDC and the other docs, including me, Vivek, Steve Cha, and to some extent, Dave Kessler, we thought we had gotten them pulled back from making the statement that the vaccines were not effective at all in preventing infection and transmission. The reason this is an issue, keep in mind, this is Fauci himself writing this down as a matter of record in this diary. He says, the reason this is an issue is that if they came out with that statement, which in fact is not entirely true, since there is some degree of modest but declining protection, as you would expect, then this would be in conflict with the statement and effort of recommending that people get the updated bivalent BA.5 vaccine in September. In addition, it would undermine the Department of Justice's efforts at mandates for vaccines under certain circumstances. And it goes on from there, but he admits in places like this, they had to stop people from saying this vaccine doesn't really work, because if they were to actually say that, then they wouldn't be able to strong arm people into getting the vaccine. And this is just like one of many examples that are unfolding in real time. So with all respect, Michael, when you say, please stop vilifying Dr. Fauci, your opinion is not fact. I'm not dealing in opinion. I'm just quoting him. I'm quoting him in his diary and in the things that he said in his heyday before people realized what was going on, which is until fairly recently, not as well documented as it is now. So if you don't like what you're hearing, it's because he said it. If you don't like the fact that there was deception and fraud and trickery and bullying going on, well, take it up with him, man, not me. I'm sharing with you what Dr. Fauci himself said. And am I putting his family in harm's way? Of course not. Don't be ridiculous. He was a public figure. He was at the forefront. He wasn't the only one, that's for sure, but he was at the forefront of leading people astray in significant and life and death ways. And this kind of information is worthy of people's knowing about it. So money changers in the temple, no. I don't even know what that means. But when you say, please look at facts on the COVID thing, I would respectfully ask you personally to do the same thing. It doesn't sound like you are thus far. And I do appreciate your email. Thank you. 888-914-9149. Let's go to Adrian, I'm not sure which, in Chicago. Good morning. Is it Adrian or Adrian?
2: Good morning. Adrian.
13: Adrian, got it.
2: A-D-R-I-E-N-N-E.
13: Got it. Thank you.
2: My question, boy, it's been an interesting half hour or 45 minutes since I've turned you on. I've been watching, you know, being recommended to watching certain podcasts or YouTube by very, very devout Catholic people. And my question is, I guess, how to authenticate that it's not fake or AI. For example, and I'll make this quick. I was watching a Ukrainian Catholic priest talk about the Fatima letters and the third letter, and I got a little confused because he did go a little bit back and forth explaining it. It was me not quite understanding, not the way he explained it. But anyway, intimating, I guess the word is, that the third letter that we, you know, all had heard was going to be so terrible that people would panic. And this priest, and I think he's actually saying, these are his thoughts, that he views it as more of a great

0: supposed to think that. So we, you know, shape up. Yeah. But anyway, how do you know? How, you know, the,
1: so you're wondering how, when you're looking at these videos, for example, how can you tell what's A, you know, actually human as opposed to AI? And also what's legitimate and consistent with the Catholic faith versus something that might diverge from that? Is that the way to summarize your question?
0: No, that's my main concern. I think they're human. I think that these priests are probably giving their own opinion. And, you know, that can get dangerous.
1: Well, opinions are just that. They're opinions, and people have a right to their opinions. And, of course, we live in a time now where people's opinions can be expressed instantaneously. Look at me. I'm talking, I share my opinions on the radio, so I'm just like anybody else in that regard. So I don't begrudge anybody trying to express their opinions and have a discussion, because I think that's fair game. Mm-hmm. We should all have that right. But as far as the, let's just talk about AI discreetly for a moment here. AI can be a useful tool. There are some people who have an ideological allergic reaction to AI. They profess to not really like it. In fact, I've seen some antics of some people who seem to go out of their way to publicly denounce AI when some of the things that they write on social media seem pretty clearly to have been written by AI. So who knows on those things? But most people, I think, are becoming aware that AI can provide content, resources, images, video, things like that, that you wouldn't otherwise be able to do. So there's a legitimate place for it. But my thinking and my philosophy personally is, if you're going to do that, you should say it up front. This image is AI generated, or this music is AI generated, or this, you know, you should never pass off AI. If AI wrote something, don't pass it off as if you wrote it, because that would be unethical. But if you write, excuse me, if you write something, or if you're saying something, that's different. Now, I can't say here's exactly what to do on any given point, but there are some tells, Adrienne. Certain videos on YouTube, you would think it's a real person standing there talking to you, but you'll notice after 30 seconds or so that there's really zero range of movement, and it's more or less the same expression on the person's face that doesn't really change at all. There's no shifting from one side to another. That's a tell. You can tell pretty clearly that's an AI generated video. It's not a real person. More and more now, the audio is being used, or AI, I should say, is being used to generate audio. So the voices are not always human voices. But if there's somebody who is a known figure, let's say me, for example, and I'm not nearly as well known as people who are far above me in this world, but let's just say little old me, if you know who I am and you see or you hear my voice and it's coming from a source that you know is legitimate, like Relevant Radio, you can trust this is not an AI voice. This is really me. I'm really talking to you. And if it's on video, the same thing. So you just have to use discernment. But as for the content, this is where, you know, it's just the Wild West, because everybody is out there with their YouTube channel or their podcast or they've got their blog, they've got their Substack. So everybody is out there putting out their opinions. That's where you just have to be discerning and recognize that some people, even priests, may have opinions that should be taken with a grain of salt. Laymen too. I am no different than anybody else. That's why I always try to provide the resources. We post things, the videos, the articles and things, so you can double check and evaluate for yourself the things that you hear me say. Now, when it comes, and I'll leave it at this, when it comes to the speculation about the third secret of Fatima, which the Vatican said was officially and entirely released in the year 2000, this is, you know, this is a question of, can you trust the church or not? Some people, they have an allergy about trusting the church. Okay. The speculation is that either this is not the actual third secret, or it's only a portion of the third secret, and that they were too scared in the Vatican.

0: in or too worried that it would cause mass panic if they published the whole thing. So they published part of it. It was rather underwhelming. A lot of people thought, what was the big deal? So this controversy continues to burn itself out. I personally don't have any energy left for any of that. You've got people who absolutely insist that there is something more to it. You've got other people who say, I think this is what it was. And we'll never know until we know. And if Pope Leo or some future pope says, hey, guess what? They didn't release the whole thing. Here's the rest of it. Then we'll know. But if some dude, whether he's a priest or a layman or whatever, but if somebody with a podcast or a YouTube channel or a Substack or whatever is saying, this is definitely what it is or what it's not, I would just take all of that with a grain of salt. And honestly, personally, I tend to just ignore that. Because it doesn't get you anywhere. It can get you whipped up into a, you know, state of anxiety, anger, fear, that kind of thing. And of course, that drives clicks. And that sells merch, as they like to say. That gets Patreon subscribers. So there's money to be made in that world of Substack and YouTube channels and podcasts and things. They make money by keeping people afraid and wanting more of that fear factor. And wanting them to think that, you know, if you come here and you subscribe to me, you're going to get the inside scoop that nobody else knows. You're going to find out. Almost a kind of Gnostic emphasis on this knowledge for the initiated few, or that's how it can come across. So my thought would be, just ignore it. It won't advance your life toward in Christ and your journey to heaven any further than it will not listening to it. So listening to it can be a problem for many people. You have to know yourself and know what your tolerances are. And I guess I'll have to leave it at that, Adrian. But thank you for raising the interesting question. I have to take a break, but I'll be right back with more right after this.
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0: Let's go to Peter, little guy, 7 years old in Wisconsin. Hi, Peter. Welcome.
13: Hi.
0: Hi. What's on your mind today?
13: Why do you have to be 8 to go to First Communion?
0: Well, so that you can properly understand what's happening, so you can understand that this is really Jesus under what appears to be bread. I'm sure you've learned about that, right?
13: Yeah, I think so.
0: Yeah, that's the main reason. Just because the church wants to make sure that when kids go up to receive communion that they understand. And when you're younger, you know, 5, 6, you know, 4, 3, kids that age don't really understand it so well. So that's the main reason. Are you thinking about, or are you preparing for your first Holy Communion?
13: Yeah.
0: And is it 8 years old that you'll receive it?
13: Probably. March something. May something, actually.
0: May something. Okay, so a little less than a year away. Most kids receive First Holy Communion when they're 7. Some kids maybe get a little younger than that, like 6. But you'll be receiving First Holy Communion soon, so I'm sure you're preparing and learning what it's all about, right?
13: Well, I'm probably preparing when school starts because I go to a Catholic school.
0: Oh, that's great. Do you like it?
13: Sometimes, sometimes not.
0: My favorite part of Catholic school, I'm guessing you're in second grade, is that right?
13: I'm going in second grade.
0: You know what my favorite part of second grade was?
13: What?
0: Recess. I loved recess.
13: My favorite part is probably math.
0: Oh, well, you're smarter than I was because I didn't like math when I was a kid. I'm glad you do. What do you know in math, Peter? What can you tell me something in math? What's 10 plus 15?
13: 10 plus 15, 25.
0: Right on. You got it. Do you know times tables yet? Multiply?
13: No.
0: Okay. That's
13: no.
0: Coming. You're going to learn
13: it. I think
0: that.
13: I know sometimes. I know sometimes.
0: What's 2 times 2?
13: And 2 times 2 is 4.
0: Right. You do know some of that. Good for you.
13: 3 times 3 is 9.
0: That's right. You're smart, Peter. I'm sure other people have told you that.
13: No, my mom just taught me, and I taught myself.
0: You are smart. I'm convinced of it now. So you're ready to receive your first Holy Communion. Will you be ready next May?
13: Probably.
0: I bet you will be. All right. Anything else for me? You will. I'm sure of it.
13: No.
0: Okay. Are you into Paw Patrol or what? What's your thing of choice? Is it Paw Patrol?
13: Lego.
0: Oh, yeah, Lego. How could
14: I like your style, dude.
0: How could I not know that? You don't have a Patrick Madrid Show Lego set, do you?
13: No. Is that a thing?
0: I don't know. It might be. It could be. Cyrus, do you have a Patrick Madrid Show Lego set?
14: Working on it, Patrick.
0: Okay. If we find a Patrick Madrid Show Lego set, we'll be sure to announce it. So your mom might want to get it for you.
13: Okay.
0: All right. Okay. How do you feel about tacos? Before you go, do you like tacos or no?
13: I love tacos.
0: That's the right answer. I feel the same way about that. Well, thank you, Peter. Nice chatting with you.
13: Thank you.
0: You're welcome. I was going to ask the poor young man if he had anything for Cyrus, but I didn't want to pile on.
14: Leave the kid alone.
0: All right. Eric in Rhode Island, thank you for your patience, sir. Welcome.
15: Hi. So I'm curious about the Holy Roman Emperor title as being holy. What does that, I mean, I know they were crowned by the Pope. Charlemagne was, I believe, the first one crowned by Pope Leo III. But what does that actually mean, Holy Roman Emperor? Just the word holy. Yeah. How can they be holy? Because the Pope crowned them?
0: No, it had nothing to do with that. It was a stylized title. I forget now who it was. Might have been Voltaire, who said that the Holy Roman Empire was neither holy nor Roman nor an empire. So he was a secular critic. But it wasn't intended to mean that the emperor himself was necessarily holy. Some might have been, but I think most of them probably were not. But what they represented was this great swath of Christendom in Central Europe. In Western Europe. And so the holy part, I think, was intended to be indicative of representing Christianity.
15: Okay, well, see, there's the contradiction that I have that I can't square. Well, especially, I don't know, I have this kind of fascination with Charlemagne.
0: Yeah.
15: And not the rapper.
0: Yeah. Thanks for clarifying.
15: Just thought I'd mention it. But but he's often shown in pictures and depictions with the Pope Leo, you know, and he has the, I forget what it's called, but the ball with the cross on it.
0: Yeah, the orb.
15: And yes. And the problem, the thing that I cannot square is that he had concubines while he was married. And at that time, the penalties were very severe for adultery. I mean, we're talking like 7 to 10 years. Like, you couldn't even go to mass, or I don't know if it was mass or if it was whatever, but I was receiving the Eucharist. But I cannot square how they allowed him. And you said initially, you said, well, it's kind of like a title, but then you said, well, he represents Christianity, which he did, but he was like having his cake and eating it too, so to speak.
0: Yeah.
15: And he was not a good role model, I guess you could say. I mean, I realized that he had like this military capabilities that, you know, protected by
0: the Roman Empire. He was a mixed bag, like so many people who rise to very high levels like that. King Henry VIII, in his heyday, before he broke with Rome, he had all kinds of mistresses. He had mistresses galore, and he was named a Defensor Fidei by the Pope, Defender of the Faith, because he was refuting stuff that Martin Luther was saying. This is when he was still Catholic. So the contradiction that you rightfully identify is that in their personal lives, many of these men did not live virtuous lives, at least in that category or that area. But it doesn't detract from the fact that they did great things. And I'm not here speaking so much about Henry VIII because he was a disaster in many ways. But certain figures who did do great things have complicated and often sinful private lives. King David is one. King Solomon is another. So we do have biblical examples of instances where figures who are used by God to do great things had sinful personal lives. So I think we just have to roll with that and recognize that that Charlemagne is renowned for his military and political exploits, even though he wasn't living a very moral Christian life.
15: But it's as if the Pope turned the blind eye.
0: Yeah, it kind of is. See, you're just right now, you're a bomb thrower, Eric, because that's what you really wanted to get to. I don't think you were really interested in the Holy Roman Empire. I don't think you were really interested in Charlemagne. I think what you were really interested in was getting to the point where you could start impugning people by name on the air. Isn't that true?
15: Well, his name's come up before.
0: Yeah. So, but I mean, I would ask you if you want to, and I don't mind if you want to call in and we can have a discussion, but at least be on the level with me. These games, like the one that you just played. No, you're not.
15: No, I'm not playing a game.
0: Well, you are, because you didn't really want to talk about the Holy Roman Empire. You wanted to talk about Father James Martin SJ, didn't you?
15: Well, hold on one second, Patrick, please. There is a huge contradiction, and I am doing research on Charlemagne because I just couldn't square that. But I do have...
0: And as long as you're going to talk about James Martin, why don't we throw in Father Rupnik too? I mean, there are other figures that one could discuss about this.
15: Mm-hmm. But I don't know... I mean, there is a process for, I mean, I certainly would never go to a mass where he's going to be there because
0: What's your real question though? What's your real question? I'm interested in what you really want to ask.
15: Okay. Well, no, I had more than one question.
0: I don't have time for more than one. Let's just do one. We've taken a lot of time up to this point, but I'm happy to hear your one question.
15: All right. Well, I don't know why the subject of Father Martin is not more prevalent, because what he's doing is just a disgrace. It really is. I mean...
0: Do you follow, like, Catholic social media? It's a nonstop conversation out there. Constantly people are talking about him.
15: Well, no, I do, but, you know, I can't, this is another thing I can't square. I cannot square, you know, I mean, all this evidence should be presented to the Pope. I mean, unless he's just allowing it, you know, and I can't see any legitimate reason for him to be allowed. I mean, I understand there's a pastoral thing, and I understand they want to get people who think that they're gay, whatever, into the church, but what he's doing is really sacrilegious. You know, these.
0: I'm familiar with the circumstances, so you don't have to explain them. But I will say this: Patrick Madrid has no power over that at all. Neither does Eric from Rhode Island. Father James Martin S.J. is responsible to his religious superiors. And ultimately, all of us, in a certain sense, I guess you could say, are responsible to our superiors, the bishops, and ultimately the Pope, the Holy Father. So if your complaint is that action to your liking or my liking has not yet been taken, all I can tell you is take it up with the Lord. Take it up with him.
15: There are other processes. Okay, like for example, the Pope has the ultimate exclusive authority,
0: Yeah, I know. And you don't need to explain it to me. I understand how that works. All I'm saying is that since you're concerned about this, I would encourage you to bring your concerns to the Lord. He's the Pope's boss. So ultimately, if you want to go straight to the top, bring your concerns. It doesn't mean that we can't acknowledge things that seem problematic to us. There's a lot out there that seems very problematic. I'm not denying the fact that, boy, wouldn't it be great if every possible whack-a-mole problem in the church were dealt with decisively and swiftly? Wouldn't that be interesting? But for better or for worse, we live in a church where things are not always done to our liking. And I can acknowledge that. But at the same time, you and I don't have any power to do anything about it. And getting on the radio and then throwing this sort of bomb, what I really want to talk about is somebody by name on the radio. I don't see how that's helpful. How does that move the needle in any good direction when we should be asking the Lord and, you know, giving other encouragement as needed to do the right thing? But in the meantime, we can acknowledge the problems and ask the Lord to help clear them up. Thank you, Eric. Eric, I'm sorry. Thank you. I want to make sure I called you by your correct name. Appreciate your phone call. Let's go to Maria Cristina now in Fort Myers, Florida. Good morning, Maria Cristina.
16: Good morning, Patrick. I was just so happy that you played that audio of President Reagan.
0: Because
16: everything he said there was correct at that time, and it's even more correct now. I was born in Cuba and left when I was 13 years old, so I've been here for 65 years. The reason that I left is still going on there, unfortunately.
0: Yeah.
16: And it is so sad to see that what we lived there and saw there is beginning to look like this in this country. And what President Reagan was saying, that, I mean, we were lucky to have the opportunity to have this country that accepted us, and we made good lives here, we had that opportunity. But if, you know, right now, where do we go to? There's nowhere else to go to if this country goes, you know, in the wrong direction. So it's very sad for me at 80 years old to look back, and I never thought, never in my wildest dreams would I have thought when I came here that I would see and live through the same thing over again. It's really, you know.
0: Yeah. Well, how things have changed. How things have changed since, let's say, when you came up here from Cuba. Our society has undergone a dramatic transformation. But I have hope and encouragement, and I'll leave you with this. I do have to take a break. I have hope and encouragement because where there's a will, there's a way. And even though things seem very dire at times, and they are dire at times, it's true, there's always hope for the future. We trust in God's mercy and grace, and we work hard to try to do the right thing. So let's keep doing that, don't you think?
16: That is very true, and that's what I've taught my entire life. So
0: beautiful. God bless you, and thank you for your kind words. We'll be right back.
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0: Okay, let's get to as many calls as we can, starting with you, Alex, in Baltimore. Good morning.
27: Good morning. I'm a new mother, and I was wondering if it's acceptable to bring my infant into the confessional.
0: Oh, yes, absolutely. Not a problem.
27: Okay.
0: Yeah, because your little one can't understand.
27: Time without him.
0: Yeah, little one can't understand, you know.
27: Okay, perfect. Thank you so much, Patrick.
0: You're welcome. God bless you and your little baby. Let's go to Bob in Reno. Hello, Bob.
28: Hi, right, good morning.
0: Yeah.
28: Okay, question. The Protestants believe in, like, and I'm a reforming Protestant back to Catholicism.
0: Okay.
28: And they believe in once saved, always saved.
0: Yeah.
28: And they don't believe that they can lose their salvation. And, you know, I've been trying to understand St. Thomas Aquinas. And he didn't believe that, and none of the church fathers believe that. What should I embrace as a Catholic? How should I think, honestly?
0: You're talking about on the issue of salvation. Is that what you mean?
28: Once saved, always saved.
0: Okay.
28: In other words, I don't believe that you can accept the Lord and go out and murder 10 people. And then go to mass and like everybody else, you know.
0: Right. Yeah. No, that's true.
28: This doesn't make sense to me.
0: That's true. So the issue of once saved, always saved, or eternal security, as it sometimes is taught, is it's a warped understanding of the gospel, because it holds that no matter what happens, once you have been quote unquote born again, nothing can undo the gift of salvation. And there are a number of Bible verses that are brought up that seem to suggest it. But once you start going a little bit deeper, you realize that there's vastly more Bible verses that talk about this in context that involve things like obedience and virtue and the sacraments, of course. These are all things that are part of the bigger picture. So the the bottom line, I guess you could say, if you wanted to summarize it, is that God offers us this free gift of salvation. Jesus said so, John 3:16. I'm sure you know that passage well. For God so loved the world that he gave his only begotten son, that whoever should believe in him would not perish but have eternal life. Or that God wills all men to be saved and come to a knowledge of the truth. There's so many of the passages that tell us about this. But we have to have faith in the Lord. We have to cooperate with the Lord. Excuse me. St. Paul talks about that in Romans as the obedience of faith. So that's the other part of the question that sometimes is omitted. But the main thing is that the Bible contains a lot of warnings about losing one's salvation. And a lot of times people who hold the view of once saved, always saved, they never bother to consider those passages, or they try to explain them away. I'll give you an example. In Galatians 5:4, St. Paul says, "You are severed from Christ, you who would be justified by the law, you have fallen away from grace." So let's think about that for a minute.
28: Wait a minute. It's in Galatians?
0: The one that I just quoted? Is that what you mean?
28: Yes.
0: Yeah, Galatians 5:4.
28: Galatians 5:4. Okay, all right. I'm going to look it up later.
0: Yeah, so, and I'm going to give you, actually, there are two articles I can recommend to you that will help you on this one. It's, and I'm going to read a little bit more from this passage just to give you some context, I have two articles that are resources that'll take you deeper. So in this passage, Galatians 5:4, "You are severed from Christ, you who would be justified by the law, you have fallen away from grace." Now, what's important about this passage is that he's talking to baptized Christians. He begins by saying that they began in the Spirit. That's Galatians 3:3. He says they have been baptized into Christ and have put on Christ. That's 3:27. And then in 5:4, he gives these people a warning. He says, "You are severed from Christ, you who would be justified by the law, you have fallen away from grace." So this is just one of dozens of passages we could look at, but let's look at this one. How can you be severed from Christ if you were never in Christ? You can't be.
28: They never were to begin with. That's always my simplistic.
0: That's what they'll tell you, but he says otherwise. So in verse 3 of chapter 3, he says that they begin with the Spirit, and they were baptized into Christ and had put on Christ. So he clearly is speaking about and to born-again, Spirit-filled believers who, he says in Galatians 5:4, have been cut off from Christ, and they have fallen away from grace. So the point here is, how can you be severed from Christ if you were never in Christ? How can you fall away from grace if you were never in grace? You can't. So the whole context of this passage, Galatians 1, 2, 3, 4, 5, is he's speaking about the danger of those who have fallen away even though they began in grace. There's no other way to be in grace than to be born again. So this is just one of a number of really hard-hitting passages that dispel the notion, the myth, that once you're saved, you're always saved. And I'll leave it at this, but some people say, well, then you were never really saved in the first place. And that's the whole point. In other words, if somebody says, well, then he was never really saved in the first place, then what good did it do him for that 10, 20, 30, 40, 50-year period of time where he thought he was saved when he really wasn't? And he only really found out toward the end of his life when he fell back into sin again. That's the farcicalness of this way of understanding the Bible. And once you start bringing to bear these other passages, you see very quickly that we have a moral assurance of salvation. God will not go back on his promises, but we can, and often we do. So that's the danger. Any thoughts on that, Bob?
28: Oh, well, I'm going back 30 years ago, and I'm gonna put the blame right on myself for not obeying what Father told me years ago. He goes, "Bob, stay away from any kind of fundamentalism." And they have how did he say it? He said that they have the grassroots of the subject that they don't fully understand, like you just did. You went into Galatians and explained further about that. They don't seem to want to do that. They want to throw a particular Bible verse around that their pastor. And yeah. For the edification here is that, thank you.
0: Here's how you can get those articles. So it's on the show page. If you go to relevantradio.com/Patrick, and then you'll see a link, or you'll see a button rather called links. Just go to that button and look into articles. So the first article you want is called Once Saved, Always Saved? Not According to the Bible. And then the second one is called Are You Guaranteed to Be Saved? So these are two articles I've written. All the articles are free. What I would encourage you to do would be to subscribe. That way, every new article that I post, Bob, you get it automatically. It's free to subscribe. Everything's free. There's nothing for sale there.
28: Oh, cool. Okay. Yeah, I'm just gonna, continue to going to Mass, and and do what we're supposed to do. And
0: Are you back home?
28: Yeah. Do you recall my voice? Yes, I am. And I'm
0: okay. Good.
28: Yes, I am. And I just would not miss Mass now. I just it's part of my life.
0: Yeah. Beautiful. I'm so happy to hear that. And I do think these two articles will be useful to you. Have your Bible open with your marker pen and your highlighter, and then go through the articles and mark up your Bible, and you'll see that this notion of once saved, always saved is deeply anti-biblical. And I show you in these two articles where to find all those verses. And if anyone has trouble finding it, just look me up on Substack. So patrickmadrid.substack.com, and you can access these through the archive. Everything's free. Nothing's for sale. And I do encourage you to subscribe so you'll be notified by email as soon as something comes out. Thank you. Let's go to Janet Janet in Wisconsin. Hello, Janet.
1: Hi, I just wanted to make a comment about Dr. Fauci, and I don't know if he actually revealed
0: this or
1: not. Yes, Dr. Fauci.
0: Whether
1: he revealed it or not in his diary, but we have a lady who had a urinary tract infection, and it was a bad infection, and then she started having blood in her urine. So she went to a urologist, and a urologist suspected something more, so he sent her to a specialist, and this specialist found that there was a mass on her kidney, and he had to remove the kidney to get the mass out. And when he did that, he said that the mass was from COVID. It was cancerous.
0: See, these are things that I don't have any medical knowledge. I don't think we could attribute that directly to Dr. Fauci. I mean, sometimes
1: maybe not. Maybe we can. I don't know. I just want to put it out there.
0: Well, thank you for that. I hope your friend made a full recovery, though. Thank you for that. Let's go to Steve in Vancouver. Good morning, Vancouver, Washington. Excuse me. Good morning, Steve.
2: Hi, Patrick. I just want to bless you in the name of Jesus.
0: Thank you.
2: I really appreciate. I appreciate your tenacity for the truth. And I've been using AI for reconstructing my family photos. And I can tell you that, it takes a while to get the likeness in the faces, but you need the human element. And so I just want to say that AI is not going to give you firsthand knowledge of anything, but it's a great tool for compiling and getting a lot of work done. But it's not going to give you firsthand knowledge.
0: Yeah, I agree with that.
2: It's just not.
0: It's a tool like anything else. It's a tool like Microsoft Word is a tool, and spell check, and calculators. And there are a lot of tools out there that we make use of. As long as we do make use of them well, it's good. So I agree. There are limitations, but, you know, people, what I don't understand is people who are afraid of AI or they profess to hate it. There's no need for that. It's just a tool. It's like a tape measure or Microsoft Word or something like that. But more powerful.
2: Yeah, I see the station has had, there was a guest on saying that how quickly they could formulate medicines or medical information without having to use, you know, waste years.
0: That's a good point. I don't know who that would have been because I don't have guests on this program, but maybe it was on another program here at Relevant Radio. But yes, one of the benefits that I foresee, and I think it's happening now, is the acceleration in the state of the art of medicine and the power that can be brought to bear through AI to help, for example, to detect cancers or other serious sicknesses long before we otherwise could, to find solutions to cancer and other problems to stop it. You know, I think we're right on the cusp now of seeing some powerful breakthroughs in medicine. We're already beginning to see some as a result of artificial intelligence. We'll see. And I hope for good things. We have to be attentive to the negatives for sure and not make use of this tool in a way that would be negative or unethical, but to not be afraid of it. Like you are, you're not afraid of it. You're making use of it. You know its limitations. It has some benefits. There's some good things about it. I think we're going to be surprised at all the many other benefits that come from this in due time. So I'm with you on that, Steve. Thank you. I wish I had time to go to another phone call, but I don't because we've reached the
4: end
0: of the line.
4: Man's got to know his limitations.
0: You sounded like Dirty Harry just then, Cyrus.
4: You're a legend in your own mind.
0: Yeah, I've heard that before, too. So check it out. All those articles are available by going to the show page, relevantradio.com/Patrick. Click on links, click on articles. It's all there. It's all free.
5: Yes.
0: And I will be praying for you in the meantime. I'll pray for you. Please pray for me. God bless you.
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9: 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President Trump says his administration has made the country a better place since taking office. Speaking during a cabinet meeting at Camp David today, Trump pointed to companies flocking to the states to build factories in different industries. The president also said his Trump accounts are giving American children a strong base and touted tariffs he's implemented, which he said has made the U.S. rich and successful. He also touched on ongoing negotiations with Iran.
11: I'm losing faith in them because they do lie and they do misrepresent. Well, the other day, the five missiles we shot, we knocked them down, but we were in the midst of a negotiation.
9: Forecasters predict records will be broken across the West this weekend as an extreme heat dome turns up temperatures from Arizona to Montana. NBC's Ryan Chandler reports.
13: A summer scorcher with almost 70 million under heat alerts after soaring record highs in multiple states yesterday, from Florida to Texas, where the city of Dalhart reached 105, to Arizona.
9: Desert cities like Phoenix and Palm Springs could see temperatures approaching 120 degrees tomorrow and Sunday, as temperatures are expected to be up to 20 degrees above normal for this time of year. And with 1 year to go until World Youth Day Seoul 2027, organizers say preparations have now moved into full implementation across pilgrim services, safety, transportation, and international coordination. The August 3rd through 8th gathering will be only the second World Youth Day ever held in Asia and the first in a country where Christians are a minority. Registration for pilgrims and volunteers is set to open later this year, keeping you connected with the church and the world 24 hours a day and on the web at relevantradio.com. I'm Brooke Taylor, and this is listener-supported Relevant Radio.
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15: Summer is upon us, and whether it's a vacation or the lack thereof, we're actually going to take care of that here on Trending. 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Why is that? 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What are we doing with our kids this summer? 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We'll touch on that. And how about we start with ourselves? 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They have a unique perspective on fitness. It incorporates the whole person, body and soul. 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You can find them online at IliadAthletics.com. He and his work has even been featured in Forbes. So, Patrick, it's great to have you back. Let's start with maybe the unique approach that you take to fitness at Iliad that we can use in incorporating into our summer fitness routine.
16: Having me here, I think there's an important distinction to articulate about fitness, and you're describing it as our unique approach, and I think it is, it's one that is maybe a little bit out of fashion now, but it's I think it is important. So we're at Iliad Athletics, it's a PE company, and our big thing is, you know, cultivating functional fitness in our students. And the idea there, what the distinction with functional is what I'd like to spend a little time articulating, because I think if you are in the fitness business or in the fitness industry, you see a lot of new products coming on the market every year, a lot of new styles or fashions, from clothing to gym equipment to different approaches to working out. And there can be some value in some of those new products and new approaches. There can be. But I think more often than not, they're kind of just marketing gimmicks or tricks. And I prefer to go back to the very root and to try and define what something is, what fitness is, so that then we can understand what we need to do in order to achieve it. And so in this kind of in defining fitness, I follow the work of Greg Glassman, who is the founder of CrossFit, who called it essentially increasing your work capacity across broad time and modal domains. And what that really breaks down to mean is your ability to perform well at any task that nature might present to you physically. Okay, so that's at its heart what fitness is in our body. It's our ability to perform well in any kind of circumstances that nature can throw at us.
15: And I think that's helpful to start with, understanding that functional really means what am I going to experience in my life. Now, that's you right. Could talk worst case scenario of a natural disaster, but what you're really talking about is what do I face in the day-to-day that I need in order to be, I love to throw this out there, Patrick, like agile, nimble, fit, you know, and yes, that looks different based on the age in which you are, but I look at someone like my grandfather who is agile, nimble, fit, and he's in his 80s now, and even to see the way he's able to bounce back or navigate different things, that's what we want, and that comes through regular functional fitness.
16: Well, you bring up age, which is, I think, one of the big things that you have to think about with this. One of the challenges that nature presents to us is time. And, you know, all of us age and we, you know, our bodies change over time, and that's natural. And it's also partly a consequence of the fall and original sin. You know, we could have perfect, you know, we could be perfect forever, but we're not. And so I think one of the things that functional fitness does is says, my goal right now is not to have the heaviest deadlift in America. And if I could achieve that, it probably wouldn't bode well for my long-term, you know, health and fitness, the ability to perform well at any nature, any, you know, obstacle that nature might present to me. So instead of pursuing, you know, the max lift on some particular lift or the you know, the fastest time on the marathon where you're going to have to lose almost all your muscle mass in order to be able to effectively run, I think our approach is one that really is seeks to balance all of these things, to find kind of a happy medium, a virtuous mean, if you will, between all the different ways that you can specialize with your body. Because you know, whether you're 18 or whether you're 80, to be independent, to have durability, to enjoy, you know, the pleasures that the body, you know, a walk outside in the sunshine. I mean, these are all things that increasingly in our increasingly sedentary society, we're actually losing access mm-hmm. to some of these very yes. fundamental human pleasures that are mm-hmm. simple, that don't require tech, they don't require money. They do require the ability to walk.
15: Right.
16: So everything we do is oriented toward giving students the knowledge, the skill, and then ultimately the habits of cultivating this balanced, true functional fitness over the course of a lifetime, not just when they're in school, when they're young, but when they're mm-hmm. like you and me, when you're older, when you're raising your own family, maybe even into old age. I mean, I would say especially into old age, being able to stay active.
15: I love that you mentioned walking, because more and more people in the fitness world are talking about walking. They are yeah. recognizing that can't be the lost component, whether you're doing weightlifting, whether you're doing Pilates, whatever it is, that walking is what has to be there, from the cardio dimension to just how the body works overall. We need to walk, and more are showing, hey, just walk for 10 minutes, even after you eat. It helps digestion. It's actually the most effective time to walk. It is riveting to see that walking is that thing that people are returning to, and it costs nothing. It gets you in the fresh air. It gets you in the sun. It's something that most anyone can do, barring legitimate impediments that can come, but it's also what prevents those impediments down the road. You mentioned, Patrick, habits. I think habits are the biggest challenge for fitness, whether you are in a season of life where it's seemingly just more difficult to exercise, or maybe you have just never had the habit of exercise. I know I have some key tips on building this habit, and I was laughing when you were talking about kind of some of the different fads of fitness, because, you know, I'm a Pilates trainer. This is my part of my background in education. But yeah, I just bring that up in part because even Pilates, especially, at least here on the West Coast over the last 5 years, they have trashed Pilates. Pilates really was geared toward what you were discussing of yeah. that functional fitness, of actually looking at the structure, your particular body, and helping to bring you back into alignment to properly function well based on where we're balancing muscles, and looking at that to bring the structure of the posture into proper alignment. Now it's become such a fad, and many Pilates classes are not what they used to be. With regard to habits, I think that this is the key, and I'll throw it out here, what I have really been advising a lot of people over the years, and that is that 15 minutes a day to build the habit, and that you're consistent. It's maybe you're committing to 4 days a week, maybe you're committing to 5 days a week, but if you don't get that 15 minutes in today, you tack it on to the following day. Because the reality is, we can usually make time for something that's 15 minutes, either on one of the tail ends of our day.
16: Yeah, and This is super important because, like, often the biggest obstacle is you know, the heaviest lift is at the very beginning when you're trying to establish a new pattern of life or a new habit, and so I totally agree. I mean, I think, for example, the after dinner walk is maybe one of the most helpful or healthful exercises that we as human beings, especially, you know, as adults, can engage in. And I think it's something that from a hormonal standpoint, in terms of like what your body is doing between cortisol production and winding down to get ready for sleep, how your digestion works, a 15-minute walk right after dinner

0: pursuing fitness across the spectrum. And so I think you're totally right. Walking is the gateway, you know, drug, if you will, to greater fitness. And just habituating oneself to that level of movement is a phenomenal first step.
1: I love that. So that first step of just incorporating walking, and walking builds up your endurance. That's what's fantastic. Is you don't have any endurance, you don't have the energy to make it through 10 reps of something or through a 15-minute workout. You can make it through a walk.
0: Well, and you know, one of the things that, and this is becoming more and more popular, and I'm delighted to see it, but it's, you've probably heard the term rucking.
1: This is that
0: term is derived from the military, where it's just, you know, it's carrying a weighted pack. I do that
1: every day.
0: It's a basic necessity, right? That's the thing, is that's what makes it so functional. It's, first of all, it's a basic necessity of military life, but then also, if you think about it, it ends up being a fairly basic necessity of all of our lives, whether you're parenting or even if you're a school child and carrying books to school. So that if you are just starting out and what you're doing is a 15-minute after dinner rosary walk, once you're no longer breaking a sweat on that walk, great. Now you can actually just throw on a backpack with 10, 15, 20, 25 pounds. Or put one of your kids in one of the backpack carriers. And now you're off to the races again, you know, and you build the muscle.
1: It doesn't have to be the fancy equipment too. I find so many of the millennials and Gen Z think it has to be the rucking pack. It has to be the rucking weights. I'm like, how about you just throw a couple big rocks or books? So, you know, it doesn't have to be as fancy as we sometimes make it out to be as well.
0: Yeah, that's right. And you know, I think if buying a fancy piece of equipment, like if you have the money to do that and buying it will make you use it, great.
1: Yes.
0: Like, go for
1: good
0: it.
1: Inspiration.
0: But you don't need, one of the things I've spent more time than I care to admit doing is using paracord to lash old fence posts between two trees in order to make pull-up bars. And it's free, you know, and you can make entire home gyms that way if you know the knots, and it's free. You don't need fancy equipment to be in great shape.
1: And you have a lot of weight resistance too that you can do at home there. I think that what's key too is like knowing yourself. Do you need to do it with someone else? Are you going to do it by yourself? Do you need a video,
0: right?
1: Or do you know what you're doing? Like, know yourself and what it is. Don't try to become a runner if you're just not going to be a runner. I think that's great. I think it's a great habit. I am so not a runner, but there are other things that I would do that others wouldn't. So it's, I think in part knowing yourself and incorporating those elements, maybe you need to have more fun. Maybe you're getting out and playing pickleball. Maybe you're joining a local soccer league because you used to play soccer, you loved it. You need the social dimension because you work from home and you need to get out. Like,
0: yeah.
1: It's going to look different for everyone.
0: Yeah, that's right. And I think, the guidance that I'll give to, and I have this delightful situation where I talk to a lot of school teachers and folks that run schools. And I got the great question from a school leader recently, like, hey, several of my colleagues and I want to get into better shape, and we want to do it over the summer, in part because we are running this great PE program at our school, and we want to set the example. We want to show the children, we're not just asking you to take this seriously and to cultivate, you know, a excellent stewardship of your body, but we want to lead by example. And so I sent them a quick framework that I think might be useful for people to think about when they're thinking of how do I pursue functional fitness? If I got it, I need to be capable at all the things nature might throw at me, but how do I do that? I think you can break this down into, there are three different kinds of exercise, and trying to incorporate all three different kinds each week is just a phenomenal starting point.
1: What are those three kinds?
0: Yeah, so it's gymnastics. And by gymnastics, just think about it like this. These are body weight exercises and calisthenics where you're improving your control of your body, okay? Balance, agility, accuracy, and really core strength. So things like pull-ups, air squats, push-ups. We're not talking about super fancy ring routines, gymnastics. It just means this is like body weight calisthenics. And then there's so that's one, gymnastics. Two is metabolic conditioning. So think about that like most people would say cardio. So you're running, you're biking, you're rowing, you're

0: jumping rope, something that's like, you know, cardio. And then the third category is weightlifting. Okay, so mm-hmm. some sustained or some serious resistance training. What, you know, it doesn't need to be crazy heavy, and it doesn't need to be crazy high volume, but just habituating your body to handle things that are heavy. Mm-hmm. If you are doing those three things, so there's some degree of, there are air squats, there are pull-ups, there are push-ups, there are sit-ups, I'm jumping a little bit, I'm working into my week either a run or a ruck or a row, or I'm jumping on a bike, and then I'm also doing a little bit of weightlifting, that's a foundation that's really, it's covering all your bases, and then you can start getting more sophisticated, mixing these things in your programming, you know, working through them in a different way, but that really is the foundation.
1: And you don't need anything. You can incorporate this without additional equipment. Even if you're doing the weightlifting side of it, there's a resistance of our own body that you can incorporate there. If you're not going to a gym or if you haven't picked up the weights, but you'd be surprised just slowly picking up those weights, whether I love the kettlebell personally, whether you are going to the gym for a couple times a week for some of those machines, and that's helpful. You mentioned metabolic conditioning. I love that you mentioned jump roping. I remember a few years ago, my husband took up jump roping, and it became such a joy activity. It was so random in my mind, but I remember he would do it during the show, and I'd be looking through the window, and he'd be out there jump roping, and I wanted to go join him. I don't think I've ever jump roped. Yeah, he's having fun.
0: I love it. No, it's actually, I mean, and jumping rope too, just there are so many physical benefits to that kind of movement in terms of like helping move your lymph, drain. I mean, it's really, really, really good. And fun. Yeah. It keeps us light, right? Keeps you light on your toes. You can't take yourself too seriously while you're jumping rope, right?
1: Yes, exactly. Patrick Whalen is my guest. He's the founder and CEO of Iliad Athletics. They have a great approach to fitness. And in fact, we're going to switch gears in a moment, looking at what kids are doing this summer. What are your kids doing this summer? What do they need? It's not too late to shift gears and incorporate some different elements. My guest today, again, is from Iliad Athletics. You can find him online at iliadathletics.com. That's I-L-I-A-D athletics.com. We'll be back in just a moment discussing summer plans from, hey, you can still get your summer vacation simpler than you thought. And what's going on with teenagers? Why don't they have a summer job?
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1: What are we doing with our kids this summer? What do we need to do? 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That's I-L-I-A-D athletics.com. It's Patrick Whalen, founder and CEO of Iliad Athletics. They have a unique perspective and approach to fitness that really incorporates the body and the soul of functional movement. Patrick, you have over a decade experience in being a Marine and as an educator. You understand the developmental changes among youth, not to mention that you're a parent as well. But here's my question. What is the opportunity lost over the summer with kids? What is it really kind of being lost in the modern way we approach summertime?
0: If school typically monopolizes, you know, 8 hours of a child's day, and I think if we're honest, many parents in many families, both parents are working during the day. Over the summertime, that doesn't necessarily change for the parents. And so what happens is you have students who are out of school. And I think it's a fact that for very many of those students, what's going to replace those 8 hours a day in school is going to be a screen. And now, mm-hmm. some schools, they're probably on a screen anyway, and so there's, you know, whatever. I think there's the advent of screens is like as babysitters and just as kind of monopolizing and harvesting all our attention has been physically disastrous, not to mention, probably even more importantly, kind of spiritually disastrous. But we're talking about the physical here. It's physically disastrous. I wrote an article not too long ago pointing out that, you know, in the state of Michigan, and it's not the only, you know, this is commonplace across the country, there are 12-year-olds being prescribed drugs similar to Ozempic. And if we think about that, Michigan's a state where there's mandatory physical education requirement in schools. And so despite that PE requirement in schools, you have a system that has decided it has no better option for a 12-year-old than to prescribe this pretty new drug in order to cut the body weight. And so what are we missing over the summer is like, hope, some possibility to kind of enjoy a simple, simple opportunities for leisure that aren't totally scripted by screens, and then just kind of basic physical integrity. You know, having your body and have it not be subject to these profoundly intrusive drugs just to function on a basic level. I know that sounds grim. I apologize, but it's just the truth.
1: I actually think the upside is that it's simple.
0: Yep,
1: get rid of the screen. And I know that's hard because we have seen a couple generations from move from the TV to all the different smart technologies and tablets today, that the virtual babysitter, or, and it's not only the virtual babysitter for maybe teenagers, it's just that that's what they're choosing, right? That's what they have become accustomed to. And so it's get rid of the screen. I'm throwing a resource out there, screenstrong.com. It's great on helping you to walk back the technology or to slow the rollout as well. So that resource is screenstrong.com. I'm including a link in the show notes for today's show to help. Also throw it up on social media. Just follow me at Timmerie, T-I-M-M-E-R-I-E. The screen, I think, is the big difference. Here's the question then. What do we do? What is it? And maybe you can separate it out a little bit based on age ranges, because I know you know well the different developmental things that are going on. What should be done this summer? What do kids need in the summertime?
0: Yeah. Well, and once you take it, you know, if you take a screen away, what are you replacing it with? You know, what are you putting there instead? And so this is not rocket science, but it can be difficult. But let's talk about elementary aged children. This is an age where, like, for profound reasons, including the development of the imagination and just an opportunity to develop a relationship with the world that's not constrained by work of some sort, you know, and including schoolwork, is unscripted time for play. And part of the price of entry, part of the admission price for unscripted playtime is a little bit of boredom, the opportunity for a little bit of boredom. Mm-hmm. I would add to that, especially, you know, depending on where you live and what your environment is like, unscripted playtime outside. I realize there's some basic safety considerations that you might have based on where you live, but the helicopter parenting situation, children will often resort to adults to solve problems for them if the adult is right there. Right? If you give them just a little bit of space, a little bit of standoff, it turns out this miraculous thing happens and they start taking care of themselves. They start moderating their own, you know, kind of emotional responses to situations, and they start using their imagination. So for elementary age students in particular, you don't actually need more to sign them up for more youth camps or sports programs or you know, ballet classes or whatever. There's nothing wrong per se with any of those things, but the opportunity for unscripted free play is precious. And it's endangered. It's like an endangered species nowadays.
1: Isn't that sad? It's sad. And, you know, we have prioritized different things, but man, I have the best memories of summer and that freedom and playing with the neighbors outside. And I know it was a different time, but I mean, we would go and disappear out into the forest and go creek hopping and swimming for hours, climbing cliff sides and rocks we probably shouldn't have been climbing, but we had so much fun, and there was this freedom and just digging holes and making mud pies for hours. And I remember the neighbor used to come up because he had a vacation home next door to us, and he'd come up and say, "Hey, your kids dug up my yard again. Can you go fill in all the holes?" And we'd get out there with my dad in trouble filling the holes in the neighbor's backyard next to the pond where we had been digging for water. And, you know, you look back at that and say, yes, what a joy. I know you have your own memories, but that has been lost because we are not willing to scale back the screens for the next generation in the summer.
0: That's right. Well, and I think you can think of childhood in a little bit of progression, and, you know, I wouldn't want to be rigid or formulaic about this, but if elementary students really need unscripted playtime, I think once you get to middle school age students, there's this opportunity where they're going to make a decision about whether they are scared of the outdoors or whether they kind of associate themselves with being outside and being competent and capable in the world, in the natural world, or if that's not them, it's uncomfortable, I don't do discomfort, and so I'm going to squirrel away inside, you know, whether it's on a screen or a book, whatever. And so I think there's something that's really appropriate for middle schoolers is while it's still appropriate to have unscripted playtime, I think introducing skills, middle schoolers should learn how to build a fire. You know, they should know what tinder looks like, what kindling looks like, how to do that and how to build a fire. They should know how to, you know, identify different kinds of trees. They should essentially have a basic comfort and familiarity with their natural environment so that they're not aliens in it, but so they're at home in nature. And by the way, that includes their own body. You know, in middle school, this is often puberty happens at this age. And much of the kind of transhumanist agenda has really capitalized on the vulnerability of students at this age, yes, who are making this decision of whether I am at home in my nature and in God's creation or not. And unfortunately, you know, they've exploited that question to disastrous effect for many young people. And so I think that the counteroffensive is giving mm-hmm. students the skills and the experiences to be at home in their nature and in nature.
1: I am so glad, Patrick, that you brought this up, because this is wholeheartedly something I believe. We have become so disconnected from our physical body without capabilities, and even just to do a good sit-up, to do different things and movement, that so many kids, they're struggle with transgenderism or identity crisis is connected to feeling out of shape, inept, whatever it is.
0: Right.
1: We already have that social media culture that incorporates that. But when we're not incorporating, hey, physical fitness matters, it's a discipline, and that looks different for each person, but that this still is an important component.
0: It's so right. I mean, in fitness terms, it's like, you know, you could say, oh, you're out of shape right now, so we need to surgically alter you or put you on a drug. I mean, we've identified you have this particular physical weakness. You know what's great about that is we know how to work on that, and accepting that challenge and working on that is going to build you physically. It's also going to build you spiritually, build your character. And yeah, that's right.
1: Patrick Whalen is my guest from Iliad Athletics. You mentioned elementary and middle school. What about high school? You know, this is a different age range. I know you work a lot with high schoolers at Iliad Athletics. What can be incorporated this summer that they need?
0: Great. So if you're following this kind of rough schematic, you know, where unscripted free play for elementary, play combined with skill development for middle schoolers, and then at the high school level, I think this is when it's appropriate really to see some the development of agency and responsibility. So if you have a well-formed imagination, you have a level of comfort, familiarity with a skill level in the natural world, and now I think it's the opportunity to introduce agency and responsibility. And that looks like a couple different things. One, it can be participation on sports teams and in camps. It can also, and I think probably should include some introduction to the working world, you know, where you actually have some responsibilities that extend beyond your kind of interests, fun, and comfort. And it's, you know, it I would never advocate for, you know, childhood, even you know, at the high school level, to be some sort of a drudgery. But on the other hand, an introduction to real work and the character forming components of challenge that come through real work. I think those are golden.
1: Mm-hmm. And I'll be touching on that in just a little bit, that there's a slump in the summer job and there are many elements, but one of it is the screen side of it, and another is that we have fewer entry-level high school age-capable jobs. And so maybe the challenge is that there's not access to a job in your area. What would you recommend in those circumstances?
0: Yeah, that's interesting. So two things, and these are both kind of close to home for me because they're situations that my own kids are in. But there are many elderly Americans that are living that are not living in nursing homes. They're living out on their own and are struggling to take care of their yards and their houses. And I unfortunately, there's this kind of compartmentalization of our social life, I think, in part aided by the advent of the screen, where neighbors don't always know each other. And so I think there's a whole category of job that's not, you know, it's not a W-2, it's not like a formal job, but where a young, capable kid is helping an older, less capable neighbor, or, you know, and by neighbor, this could be, you know, roughly speaking, you know, so an elderly person that you know, who might need the lawn mowed or is probably delighted to pay somebody to help with that. And frankly, going to benefit, a mutual benefit in both directions, from the company, you know, so the older person, getting the benefit of somebody kind of young and energetic, and also the younger person benefiting from the wisdom and experience and stories and the opportunity to work and serve somebody elderly. So that's a big one. And I think just looking for those opportunities, and parents, like, let's do our part to introduce the kids, make sure we're not letting them grow up in a age kind of vacuum where it's just one age. The only people my kids interact with are other kids their age. Like, that's,
1: amen.
0: No, we gotta break, let's break that up, you know, let's give them the opportunity.
1: I think that's great insight and a great opportunity to do that over the summer. And both boys and girls can do this in our local communities, someone through the church.
0: Totally.
1: You'd be surprised the opportunity that is there for the wisdom and the skill to be passed on, but also the companionship to be an element in that exposure. I am totally with you. We need to be exposed. And this is what family used to do. To be exposed to different generations, different ages, to see a male, and let's say I'm a young boy, that I see, you know, a young man a little ahead of me, a man in a different age of life, that this is really important and lost today.
0: Yeah, that's right. And the, you know, the other one that I think is a real opportunity is pretty much everywhere in the country within striking distance is some sort of CSA. So community supported agriculture, some sort of farm, and these are the kinds of things, you know, they're going to have farm stands at the farmer's markets and whatnot. And I have a particular interest in this kind of thing, because I think that in the same way that we've isolated ourselves from the natural world, both in our own bodies and also, you know, nature, the great outdoors, we've done that with our food supply. And it's just another expression of this alienation from nature and nature as God's first book. You know, he inscribed parts of his being really beautifully in nature. And so working on a farm, you know, orchard, whatever, just grunt labor is, it's a great, even if it's uncomfortable, physically uncomfortable, it's a great introduction to and a great reminder of where these fundamental forms of sustenance come from. You know, chicken doesn't come from a grocery store. It comes from this animal. Same with lettuce, same with apples, same with everything. So that's another great opportunity that's just, I mean, that's as valuable for the food production as it is for the education. Like, you know, just learning how things actually work and grow and developing the respect and the intimacy with nature that comes from that.
1: That's Patrick Whalen, founder and CEO at Iliad Athletics. Find their work online, iliadathletics.com. That's I-L-I-A-D athletics.com. Thank you for being with us, Patrick. I will be back in a moment discussing why you need to take a certification that it's Catholic, the awesome brain data that's coming out regarding vacationing, and that it doesn't have to be what you think it has to be, from budget friendly to how much time you can take off. More on that in just a moment.

0: well, what does the left love? The left loves the environment. And it's killing the environment. It's in our water. A test in other countries show that endocrine blockers from chemical abortion pills are in the water.
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2: Hello, I'm Archbishop Gregory Hartmeier from the Archdiocese of Atlanta. 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Inspired by this confidence, I fly unto you, O Virgin of Virgins, my Mother. To you do I come. Before you I stand, sinful and sorrowful. O Mother of the Word incarnate, despise not my petitions, but in your mercy hear and answer me. Amen.
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7: You need to take a summer vacation. Catholics need to take a summer vacation. I'm going to dive into some of the data on this, but I'll give you a big picture perspective. Two things. We need rest as human beings, and in part because rest is centered around culture, what we do, what the trends are in our life, what the culture is that we cultivate from the things we're into, the things that we do during our quote-unquote time off or our leisurely time. Because what we do and the culture that we engage in points to what we worship. If you look at the word culture, cult ultimately has to do, if you look at the roots of it, worship. So when you look at culture, it's what do we worship? I love this book, Leisure is the Basis of Culture. I remember reading it years ago in college, and my husband and I were just talking about it again this last week, because it talks about what is true leisure. And that much of what we're doing leisurely is not the leisure that we need as human beings. That said, many people are not going on vacations because of lack of time off availability. Maybe you're working parents and you can't prioritize that time off because you need it for throughout the year. Maybe it's funds. I don't know what it is. Not everyone's going to take the 2-week camping trip, because that's just not them. From an economical perspective, they might not like camping. And not everyone's going to be able to go on the 2-week trip overseas or wherever that destination is. But what we do need is we do need to take time to change our routine. And another reason why this is important as Catholics is because when we take that time off, when we do something outside of the norm on some sort of vacation or time off, it's a reminder that we are pilgrims here on earth, that we are not made for this earth. We are made for eternity with God. And when we have that time to pause, to rest, our hearts and minds are able to be elevated to God, to what matters most, those big questions. But time has to be given for this, to unwind and reconnect with self, God, others. You know, that sticker that Protestants tend to have, the NOTW, not of this world, it's that reminder that when we take that time off, it's that nudge that I'm made for something more. I'm made for something more. So let's touch on why some of the research is actually showing something pretty neat. If you're planning a trip this summer, or maybe you aren't, and I'm telling you, you should, and it doesn't have to be, hey, we're taking a staycation. I'll touch on that a little bit later. The destination actually matters less than what is most important, and that's the shared experience. Because the shared experiences, the brain research is actually showing, is what is most beneficial. In fact, if you talk to people about their childhood, the research shows that from ages 5 to 10 years old, we have some of the most potent memories surrounding time that we took slowing down, whether on vacations or things that we did together, such as family meals, traveling, doing something novel. And when I say traveling, it doesn't mean it has to be overseas or anything like that. But these changes of pace, this change in routine, your kids may not remember every detail, or you may not remember every detail from your childhood, but you often remember because of the way our brain stores autobiographical memories, the personal experiences that shaped our identity from childhood. New places, unfamiliar sights, excitement, the quality time with family. All these things signal to the brain that something important is happening here. And it makes those memories stick. This is why people will often remember elements of a long road trip, playing at the beach, a hotel pool, a family dinner from decades ago. But they can't remember their 8th birthday. They can't remember many and various elements of their childhood. And this is important for us both as adults and kids. U.S. Travel Association showed that 62% of adults said their earliest and most vivid memories were family vacations taken between age 5 and 10. And again, it didn't have to be the fancy vacation. What it showed is that it needed to be a break in routine, a moment, as we would say today, of being unplugged and connected. We need to cultivate this time. So the two big challengers for vacations are time, where to go, and the means. I was astounded a couple years ago. I remember seeing that the majority of people were actually taking vacations on credit. Just throwing it out there, you don't have to do that. In fact, I'll link to a show about that, because I think that we did some work with WalletWin people on taking a vacation and what that doesn't have to look like financially. And you don't have to go into debt to do it. Another side of this that's key is time. When do I take the time? For how long? Well, so-and-so went somewhere for 2 weeks or did 10 days, but maybe I can only tack a day onto the weekend, or maybe I can only take 3 or 4 days, or maybe I do have the time and I just haven't taken it because I'm having a hard time detaching from thinking that the world centers around me and that the job won't get done if I am not there to do it. So many people just let that time off build and build and build. And what you have to show for it in the end. So plan the time, whether it's 3 days, 2 days, 2 weeks, maybe it's a half day that you're taking here and there and breaking routine, a change of pace and a break of routine and a severing of some of those responsibilities is what is key. Whether that's what you do at work or maybe what you do at home, that routine needs to change and something unique needs to be thrown in there. Then the question is where? And I throw this out there because for us, we haven't taken a vacation in a few years. We had some friends a few years back who invited us to a family lake house that made for some really special memories and opportunity. Where we're at now, it's more so of, okay, taking the time off and then going, okay, it's a staycation what makes this unique? What makes it so that we don't just fall into getting all those things done around the house that haven't been done, or just the cooking and the picking up after a meal can take a lot of your day. So we're starting to plan in that way, and just I've been enjoying looking at some of the research. We need things that are novel. We need things that are unplugged, things that show this is unique and special. That might be one day going to a local amusement park, spending a day at the beach or lake, going to a local park or a museum, having a picnic, maybe picking a couple unique and fun places to eat. Who remembers camping as a kid in your backyard? In fact, my kids have been begging for this, and my daughter is now saying, wait, can I camp on the deck too? What about the deck? She's asking all these places that she can camp. My kids love camping. We love camping. We love taking kind of two-day trips throughout the year of camping. And we determined that camping was not going to be our summer trip, because although we love it and it's fun, the prep going into it and after, and also camping with three littles, 5, 3, and 1, doesn't exactly feel like a vacation. So the staycation at home and trying to do something different each day is where we're at. Tony, my husband's trying to help plan food so that it's a minimal cooking and minimal cleanup, because that was my thing. I don't want to be home cleaning my house and cooking every day. So I'm already gearing up, planning for when I will make sure that we have our house really clean before the staycation begins. But think how important these things are. Excitement, just the anticipation. Research has shown that the anticipation of time off and a vacation is actually giving the brain a bigger boost even than the vacation itself. Just the looking forward to it. There's a high that you can sit on in the anticipation that builds for those weeks and even months leading up to it. In fact, that excitement releases dopamine in our brains, and dopamine is something that we actually do need. We knock it a lot because of the over-engagement and stimulation of dopamine and the dopamine imbalance due to technology, screens, and pornography and food, but it's something that's actually really important for our brains, our hearts, our minds. Novelty is important. Again, I'll just throw it out there again. You don't have to go into debt to create something novel, unplugged, special, or unique to break your routine. You just need to do a little more planning. So for anyone who's saying, oh, I'm not taking a vacation this summer, or I don't have time, maybe it's an afternoon here and there that you change the pace. We just have to be intentional. That's what we do as Catholics. We take the time to be intentional. We take the time to rest. And again, my initial take on this is that as Catholics, we need to take that time, because true rest and leisure orients us toward true worship. It orients us toward putting in perspective what matters: faith, family, and our eternal destiny. You're listening to Trending with Timory here on Relevant Radio. What's happening with teenagers over the summer? I think there are a lot of takes on this. I was reading a recent article on the Wall Street Journal by Ronald Fryer, a professor of economics at Harvard. It's titled, Why Teenagers Stopped Working in the Summer. Tagline, for the most part, not because they couldn't find work, they found better opportunities instead. So it's really been broken into two camps. If you look at the stats first, though, between 1979 and today, so really looking at a 50-ish year gap, 50 to 60, 1 in 2 teenagers had a summer job. Now it's 3 in 10. So there's been a third of a shift in the number of teens having jobs. I think that's also particularly significant because there are a lot fewer kids today than there were in 1979. So you're seeing a lot fewer teenagers working over the summer. Well, those kids fall into two camps. One, the time is being rewarded elsewhere. It could be something such as a summer camp, an internship, tutoring, summer school, you name it. But the time, more so usually for the more affluent population, is that they are focusing it in a different direction. For those who need jobs, and there are a good number who do need jobs over the summer, there aren't enough jobs for teenagers available. Now, Patrick Whalen was just with us. He gave some great insights for finding ways within your own local community, neighborhood, church community to find that value exchange, that there are people who are aging and could use some help, from companionship to picking up leaves to watering, and that there are means to do this. We saw four boys. They broke up into two different teams over the last couple weeks once summer kicked off for them, and they've been going around offering car washes on Saturday, and they're even scheduling those car washes around their wrestling summer schedule. I thought that was pretty awesome. Grant, they're charging way more than they should, but we did want to encourage this activity here. Now, that too few job conundrum, again, can be solved with that. Patrick Whalen, who was on here just a little bit ago, I hope you'll go back and listen to this episode where we talked about what are we doing with our kids this summer, also mentioned, hey, look at the local growers of produce, vineyards. See if they have summer job opportunities, because the summer job becomes one that is also outdoors with your hands. You learn about agriculture. You learn about where our food is actually coming from and the work it takes to get there. So I thought those were great ways to be a little more creative with summer job opportunities when it is being seen right now that the access to entry-level teen type of jobs has decreased. I was looking at some of the stats where one place could hire 15 teenagers in the summer. They still have 300 people that they're turning away at their business because we see this change in technology and entry-level jobs. The shift has been huge, but this is still a key element that kids need. I think some other components that are important to consider. Kids have been overbooked in the school year, and sometimes they just want to be not booked in the summer. Or screens replace the summer job or the summer activities. You also have a shift, and it makes sense. Internships have been a real deal, or volunteer hours if you're in private school, and people are often trying to rack those up over the summer. But one thing I think that is really important that I've seen an attitude shift, and I could hear this said in many different cases, but I'll apply it here. Where a parent or a grandparent will say, when I was your age, I had a summer job. And they go on and on saying that, but at no point do they have the expectation that you will have a summer job. So why do we keep harping as what we did when we were younger, when the expectation hasn't been placed on the next generation to do it, as if they're just going to magically do it on their own when they have the screen addiction and the ability to just stay home? Left there because the expectation wasn't placed. Just throwing that out as food for thought. This has been our summer episode, kicking off the summer days. Enjoy. Tomorrow we'll be discussing summertime, our homes, and what does that look like? Why is Gen Z converting? And more here on Trending.
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11: 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During Wednesday morning's Rome Reports, Ashley Nerona talked about the new Pope Leo XIV Sustainability Medal.
12: But they have created what they're calling the Pope Leo XIV Sustainability Medal to recognize individuals whose leadership promotes what the church calls integral human development. So in other words, this idea that care for humanity and care for God's creation go hand in hand. And so this October, the first medal will be presented, and it will happen in Rome, actually, and Castle Gandolfo. They're going to have different events. And so the Holy Father himself is expected to present the award. We don't know the recipient yet, because that will be announced in September. The initiative really reflects this idea to recognize leaders who unite scientific innovation and ethical responsibility and concern for the poor and care for God's creation.
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13: Last week, the U.S. Department of Justice released a memo directing the executive branch to expand religious liberty protections in the areas of parental rights and religious autonomy to broadly protect religious exercise. According to LifeNews.com, the guidance memo titled Federal Law Protections for Religious Liberty is the first revision of such guidance since 2017. The new guidelines reflect significant U.S. Supreme Court rulings from the last 9 years involving the First Amendment, the Religious Freedom Restoration Act, Title VII, and stipulates policies on the church autonomy doctrine, neutrality, and parental rights. Keeping you connected with the church and the world 24 hours a day. I'm Mary Graham for listener-supported Relevant Radio.
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16: 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Set in an idyllic place with mature trees along the shore of a beautiful lake, the retreat grounds foster a slowing of pace, a quieting of the spirit. And as I turn off my phone and put on comfortable clothes, one aim fills my mind, my body, and perhaps my soul too. Now that the retreat has come, it's time for sleep.
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16: Welcome to The Inner Life and happy Friday, friends. Thanks so much for tuning in today for a bit of help and a bit of hope on your spiritual journey. I'm your host, Deacon Patrick Conley. All right, I admit, sleep may not be the holiest way of approaching a 3-day silent retreat, but I tell you what, it's real. I remember at the end of my first of these retreats, when the guys around the dinner table on the last night, when we were again allowed to talk, asked me how it went. I recounted really struggling to stay awake and to focus on prayer. They all smiled knowingly and gently joked, he'll learn. Essentially meaning that I'll learn to receive the opportunity to sleep and to rest as a gift that was part of the retreat. Well, to be fair, the retreats aren't all about sleep to me. They're ultimately about connecting with God, and specifically through the spiritual exercises of St. Ignatius of Loyola, led by his spiritual sons, priests of the Jesuit order. Have you gone through the exercises on a weekend, an 8-day or a 30-day retreat? What did that experience mean for you in your spiritual life? Do you know St. Ignatius of Loyola? Do you have a devotion to this fascinating saint? Today on the program, we're honoring the saint of the day, St. Ignatius of Loyola, and talking about his spiritual exercises. Guiding our discussion today is a brand new spiritual director for us, Father Phil Hurley. Father Phil is a son of St. Ignatius himself, a Jesuit priest, who serves as the national director of the U.S. Office of the Pope's Worldwide Prayer Network, which is a pontifical work based in Rome. His work involves promoting the practices of a daily offering of self to God, praying for the Pope's monthly intentions, speaking to groups around the USA, and assisting with the Prayer Network's Hearts on Fire retreats for young adults and School of the Heart prayer accompanying program for leadership teams. Father Phil, welcome to The Inner Life.
18: Wonderful to be with you, Deacon Patrick. Thank you, and happy feast day.
16: Happy feast day to you. I'm excited to talk about St. Ignatius, but before we get there, I always like to ask our new spiritual directors to take a couple minutes and introduce yourself to us.
18: Sure, happy to. Well, I'm originally from the East Coast of the U.S., grew up mostly in Maryland, and discerned a vocation to priesthood religious life, and specifically the Society of Jesus, as a college student. Had a little time in college when I actually, as many young adults struggle with. I wandered from the faith a little bit.
16: Sure.
18: Kind of like St. Ignatius himself. And was brought back to the faith. And a big part of that was taking a class at the Jesuit university I attended about St. Ignatius and the first Jesuits, and reading some of his life story, his autobiography, really inspired me. And so, yes, I entered the Jesuits a year after graduation, went through our about decade-long formation, was ordained a priest, thanks be to God, in 2008. And since then, I've done mostly different pastoral works. I've worked as a pastor of a parish in North Carolina for a while. During my time in formation, I taught high school for a while as a college chaplain. And I worked with the Apostleship of Prayer, which is now known as the Pope's Prayer Network, previously to being national director. I was the youth and young adult director years ago.
16: Oh, nice.
18: But it's a great gift.
16: Yeah, indeed. Well, it's a pleasure to meet you over the airwaves and also to invite you or to welcome you to the show. Grateful that you're with us today. Obviously, it's a great joy to be speaking about St. Ignatius of Loyola, talking about his spiritual exercises, particularly with a Jesuit priest. So thank you for that, and thank you for being with us today and sharing your knowledge and insights there. Well, specifically, Father, let's start out with this fascinating saint. The more I learn about St. Ignatius of Loyola, the more I really kind of come to admire him, but also I sense that there's just more and more depth of his own experience and his own character. Can you take us back and tell us the story of how he actually got to the point of giving his life over to the Lord?
18: Sure, absolutely. It's an amazing story. So in the early 1500s, St. Ignatius, not saint yet, was a young man in the Basque region of northern Spain. And he was a knight at the time. He was a soldier. He was working in different courts of different kings and queens and counts and whatnot at that time. And he, as a young man, was, you know, he was raised in a Catholic family. Everybody around him would have been Catholic. But his faith, it wasn't a personal thing for him. It certainly wasn't affecting all of his behavior. And he probably participated at some level in church things, but it wasn't so much of a personal relationship that was the focus of his life. God wasn't primary for him. And he was sent into a battle in northern Spain. It was a time when the French and the Spanish and some of those kingdoms in northern, what's now northern Spain, were fighting. He was hit in both legs by a cannonball and had to go back to his hometown of Loyola in northern Spain and had to be still for a while. He had to stay in bed and recover. It was amazing, kind of a miracle in itself that he survived that kind of an injury at that time. And it was during that time, he was really bored after the pain subsided. He was very bored because he had to stay in bed for so long. He asked basically for some chivalrous novels of the time, but the only books they could find, not many books at that time, were A Life of Christ and a book of The Life of the Saints. So here's this young man, not particularly religious, bored. If we put it in modern times, he had a radio and he wanted to get the station that had maybe kind of his kind of off color crude talk show to listen to that he liked.
16: Yeah.
18: But the only station they could get was Relevant Radio.
16: And so, I love it.
18: Right. And so he reads these books that they had, and it transformed his life. He realized through reading those, thinking about his former life, thinking about what the saints did, he realized that there were different movements in his heart associated with that reading, and that one of these things was coming from God, the things that brought him deep joy and lasting joy. We might talk about the discernment later. So that began his conversion, and he set off from there as a pilgrim for the Lord.
16: Isn't that amazing? Wow. Yeah, I never get tired of hearing that story. It's just it's an amazing story of how God was clearly just using this these two books that they were able to find in his life, and that he was open to that. Now, he went on, as I understand it, of course, he went on, obviously, to make some major contributions to spirituality and the spiritual, the life of the church that continues on through the Jesuit order to today. But really, I mean, with the formation, and maybe you want to fill in some gaps here too, and that's fine, Father, but with the formation, tell us a little bit about the formation of the Society of Jesus and what kind of moved him in that direction to put together this society.
18: Sure. Well, I'll just do a brief version of picking up from where I left off. As he set off as a pilgrim after his conversion, he wanted to, literally he says in what's called his spiritual autobiography, which people can read, he said he read about St. Francis of Assisi. He read about St. Dominic. These were saints that preceded him. And he said, I want to imitate them. I want to do things like they did. He started off on foot from Spain on a pilgrimage to the Holy Land. And he eventually did make it to the Holy Land. His first thought was, I want to go to the Holy Land and just stay and serve God there for the rest of my life. Well, the first Jesuit obedience, you could say, is he went there and the Franciscans in charge said, you can visit, but now you got to go back. You can't stay. So he went back to Europe, and he still wanted to help people. God had given him, through that initial conversion, through ongoing prayer that he had done and ongoing dealing with his own past sins and just learning to know Jesus better, to love him more, to follow him more in his church, he wanted to help other people. And so he said, well, my first option to stay in the Holy Land and do that didn't work. So he said, well, I need to go back and study some things that will help me to serve. He was a layman through all of this time.
16: Yeah.
18: So he went back to studies in Spain first, and then eventually he went to the main Catholic university at the time, one of them at University of Paris. And while he was in studies there, he wasn't really looking for this necessarily, but he started to share some of the insights that God had given him, which became the Spiritual Exercises now, this book for doing retreats. And he started to share it with other young men around him. They were drawn to this. And so he wound up by the end of his studies, had a group of seven of them as companions that wanted to do something together. So they took some private vows, not in a religious order, but vows of

0: And that's where the Jesuit order was founded in 1540.
1: Wow. Wow. I love that. The patron saint of Plan B. Is that what you said?
0: Yeah. Something along those lines. Might be a consolation to some of us. The
1: Indeed.
0: First plan doesn't work out. God might be in the second plan. So.
1: Yeah. Yeah. Exactly. Yeah. Fantastic. Love it. Father Phil Hurley is with us today. We're talking about St. Ignatius, the saint of the day, and the spiritual exercises, which we'll get into here in a moment. But we'd love to hear from you, our listener. Have you done the spiritual exercises? Do you have a devotion to St. Ignatius? What's one of your favorite stories from this fascinating saint? Give us a call. Join the conversation at 888-914-9149. Maybe you have a question about the life of St. Ignatius or the spiritual exercises. 888-914-9149 is our toll-free studio line sponsored by the Catholic Order of Foresters. As always, if you'd prefer, you can send us an email, innerlife@relevantradio.com. Well, I'm fascinated about these spiritual exercises that he put together. Can you take us a little bit more into, I mean, the formulation of them? What are they written for, and what are they meant to accomplish? What's the end of the spiritual exercises, Father?
0: Great question. Very Ignatian question. The question that St. Ignatius does. What's the end? What's the purpose? What's the goal?
1: Yeah.
0: One way you could put it is this. It's one of the graces or gifts from God that St. Ignatius recommends during the exercises. There's various ways you could put it, but one that I like to point to is that we ask for the grace at some point during these spiritual exercises of God, I want the grace to know you more deeply so that I can love you more intensely and follow you more closely. So that really, I would say, is a good summary of what the spiritual exercises are for. Another thing that St. Ignatius says is that it's a way of praying and different meditations, contemplations, and in a certain order to help us to receive the freedom inside from God, the interior freedom to be able to discern and choose well throughout our lives as we come to know him and to love him, to follow him, to hear his voice and to choose to go where God is leading us, major vocation decisions, but also even on a daily basis. Mm-hmm. So that's one way of entering into it, I think.
1: Okay. And I know now that there are various ways that people can undergo like a guided retreat with the spiritual exercises. Mm-hmm. Was that the case from the very beginning? What Ignatius himself envisioned in terms of how one would undertake to or would undergo the exercises?
0: Yes, he actually, it's very contemporary in some ways when you read especially some of his notes in the beginning of this book of the exercises. He envisioned different ways that people could do them, different variations that might fit different people. So
1: okay.
0: First of all, the book of the spiritual exercises, so it's in book, you can purchase it, you can buy it. It was primarily meant by St. Ignatius for spiritual directors, so for people themselves who had done the spiritual exercises. And I'll talk about ways that one can do that. Who then would use this book to then guide someone else through doing these spiritual exercises. So just kind of fair warning is if people, and maybe some people listening have the book and have looked through it and maybe only got partway through and said, I can't make heads or tails out of this. It's not a book that's meant to be read through cover to cover by someone on their own and just understand it. It's more like a guidebook for the one giving the exercises. Another way to put it too is it's like, if someone were a physical therapist for doing physical exercises, this is like a guidebook for the physical therapist to give, like, do this and then do this next thing and then do this next thing. So the main format for it, the way to do the full spiritual exercises, he gives two ways. One is to do a 30-day silent retreat. I think you mentioned that in the introduction to the show. Step away completely, go to a retreat house, somewhere else away from daily life, dedicate basically about 4 to 5 hours each day, meeting with the spiritual director to prayer each day, meeting with the spiritual director once a day, 30 days, and you go through all these different movements. There's four major movements, basically one each week of those 30 days. That's something that we as Jesuits do at least twice in our lifetime. I've done 2 30-day retreats, one at the very beginning of our formation, one before I took final vows as a Jesuit. But St. Ignatius knew well enough, even in his time, not everybody can do this. Not everybody has the time or the resources to get away for 30 days.
1: Right,
0: so another
1: right.
0: way he gave to do the full exercises is he said you can take several months, like 6 to 8 months, meet with the spiritual director like once a week, pray like 1 hour a day, and go through these same meditations and these same movements. So there's two ways to do the full spiritual exercises.

0: then he also knew, well, and some people maybe just do an 8-day silent retreat version, or advisable, if you want to start doing silent retreats, do a 3-day silent retreat version, get just a little sampling of it. And then there's other ways that can be used in daily life as well. So it's very adaptable. You can go from the full deal to just learning a couple of things and applying them in daily life.
1: I really appreciate that there's a recognition that, you know, different callings are suited to different ways of going through the exercises, but yet he was flexible enough to adapt them so that they were applicable to all these different states in life, as it were.
0: Exactly. And maybe it would be helpful to add, too, like I mentioned, those four parts of it, often called the 4 weeks because of the 30-day format, you know, 1 month. And basically, sure. You pray about a week with each of these. It's very simple, actually. The first week, or this first movement set of meditations, is basically coming to know I'm a sinner, like to recognize my own sin, and actually the sin of the world, in need of a savior, and God has sent a savior in Jesus. That's basically the first week. I'm a sinner, we're all sinners in need of a savior. The savior has come to us in Jesus Christ. And then kind of after a deeper recognition of that, the next 3 weeks are basically just praying through in different ways, with some other additions and meditations, but praying through the Gospels, the life of Jesus. One of the first, you know, things that St. Ignatius read during his conversion, the life of Christ. So the second week is praying kind of with the early life and the active ministry of Jesus, his disciples. The third week is all focused on the passion, and the fourth week is all focused on the resurrection.
1: Wow. Okay. Yeah. Well, I'm excited to get into those things with you, Father. And we need to take a little bit of a break here so we can then come back and start talking about how each one of these weeks fleshes itself out in the life of the one who is partaking of the exercises, one who is making that retreat as well. But actually, before we go to break, I need to ask you, I understand that you fancy yourself a bit of an amateur musician, and you actually wrote a song about St. Ignatius. Is that right?
0: That's right. The key word being amateur. But yes, I do like songwriting, and I've done a little recording with some Jesuit and lay friends. So a couple of years ago, for the 500th anniversary of Ignatius's conversion, I wrote a song based on his life.
1: All right. Well, I tell you what, we're going to listen to it now as we go into break. So, Charles, you can start that up. And as we listen to this, know that we're talking about St. Ignatius of Loyola today, and we are taking your comments and questions at 888-914-9149, 888-914-9149. Let's take a little bit of a listen to this. We'll go to break, and we'll be right back.

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9: Welcome back to The Inner Life. So grateful that you've joined us today. We're talking about the saint of the day, St. Ignatius of Loyola. And if you have specific devotion to St. Ignatius, if you would like to know more about him, do you have a specific question about his life, the spiritual exercises, Ignatian discernment of spirits, all these things, consolation, desolation, we'll take your comments and your questions at 888-914-9149. Again, 888-914-9149. Or call us. And let us know if you've been through a weekend, an 8-day, a 30-day retreat using the spiritual exercises. What has that meant to your spiritual life, and why would you encourage others to go? 888-914-9149. Father Phil Hurley is with us today as our spiritual director. He is a Jesuit priest and the national director of the U.S. Office of the Pope's Worldwide Prayer Network. So we are grateful for his time, taking the time to be with us today on this feast of St. Ignatius. All right, so you just laid out for us kind of the general structure of the spiritual exercises, Father, right before that break that we took. Mm-hmm. And I'd like to get into, I mean, this is an oft-quoted thing that I think people will probably recognize, even if they don't recognize or didn't know where it came from, which is the principle and foundation. This is kind of how Ignatius kicks off the first week. Can you take us a little bit into that? Tell us what it says and how it kind of how it acts as the principle and foundation for the rest of the exercises.
11: Sure, absolutely. It's a wonderful little reflection and writing from St. Ignatius. I like the joke sometimes, too, when I'm talking about this. He just calls it the principle and foundation. I sometimes think that maybe when he came up with it, he looked at it, he's like, this is pretty good. I think this is going to help people. Thank you, God. And I should come up with a clever name for it. Like, what can I call it? And he couldn't come up with anything. So he said, well, I'll just call it the principle and foundation because that's
9: nice.
11: What it is.
9: Yeah.
11: So, yeah, let me give a little summary of what it is. Basically, it's a few paragraphs, just a very few, at the very beginning of this book of the exercises. Here's a paraphrase, my own paraphrase of it is
9: sure.
11: The first and most important thing in our lives, St. Ignatius says, the first thing is that God has created us to praise him, to reverence him, to serve him. And this is the way to the fullness of life and joy and who we're meant to be. And the second point is all the other good things that God has created in the universe are second to God. And if we keep God first, that first point, all these other things, these good things, will find their proper place. And so his conclusion is we should try not to get too attached to any of these other created things, even though they're good things, but not to get attached to them. Or another way to put it is not to make them like God in our lives, not to put those second things in first place. We have to be ready to either take those other good created things or leave them according to what is going to best help us accomplish that first point, which is God created us to praise, reverence, and serve him.
9: Mm.
11: So it kind of goes through those three movements. Another way you could put it is to say the word freedom, and I think I mentioned this earlier, is it's a way of asking God for the interior freedom. God, there's all these good things around me. And he's talking about good things. He's taking for granted we should try to get sin out of our lives.
9: Sure.
11: But the material goods that I have, the particular job that I have, might be good. Even the other relationships with other people I have, friends and children, even family, spouses, like this is all very good. God created all these things and these are very good, but none of them are God. If I keep God in first place, all these other things are going to find their proper place. God, give me the freedom to take or to leave these other things and to keep my eyes focused on you. And sometimes God says, hey, here's this relationship. Here's this, here's this job. Here's this other work. Here's this maybe even honor that you're given, or recognition. Use this to serve and to praise me. Other times when God says, keep your eyes focused on me, I'm going to ask you to let this other good thing go. Maybe it might even be, hey, here's someone in your life who's you really loved, who's passed away. Keep your eyes focused on me. That's a good thing. I'm going to see you through that. Or this job that you had that you really loved and you lost it. Well, be free to let me show you the next thing, right? Keep God first. That's another way of putting it. First things first, second things second.
9: Okay. Yeah. Very good. And it's interesting that even the language that you're beginning to use there, and I'm looking at just an online version of the principle and foundation here, but that Ignatius is saying that the, like you said, all these other goods that we're given, if they help us to praise, reverence, and serve God, then yes, we should utilize them. But if they hinder us in some way, then we need to rid ourselves of those things. And already you're starting to hear some of this language that I think has become very familiar to us, maybe most especially through things like discernment of spirits and understanding mm-hmm. that, yes, we're moving deeper into our relationship with God, or we're actually being led away from that relationship with God. Yeah. So there seems to be mm-hmm. some connectivity between what we read in the Principle and Foundation and other Ignatian spirituality, such as discernment.
11: Absolutely.
9: Yeah.
11: Absolutely. I mean, one way you could think about it is once we recognize that, okay, here's all these good things. Which of those things am I going to take or leave? Well, again, St. Ignatius is presupposing, we should get rid of sin in our lives. Like, we're not talking about the choice between good and evil. That's
9: right,
11: important.
9: Right.
11: He deals with that in that first week, right? Let's ask for the grace to avoid sin. But if I have to choose between this good thing or this other good thing, there's no black and white, cut and dried answer that goes for everybody. It needs to be discerned. It needs to be done in prayer and relationship with God. Okay, God, what are you calling me to take or to leave this thing? So it requires that kind of paying attention to God in prayer and discernment, discerning the movements of my heart and discerning based for decisions as well.
9: Yeah, very good. We got a lot of stuff to talk about here. So we just dipped our toe in the water in terms of the spiritual exercises. But yes, discernment of spirits is another thing that we can cover too. But I tell you what, let's pause here just for a second and take a call that's come in, and as well as inviting people to call in with your questions, your comments about St. Ignatius of Loyola, and as well as the spiritual exercises or any part of Ignatian spirituality. Give us a call at 888-914-9149. Let's go to Camille, who's calling in from San Jose, California. Hello, Camille. Good morning.
12: Hi. I can't believe I got through right away. This is great. We just went to daily mass, and we were celebrating, you know, of course, St. Ignatius, and had a little conversation with our priest about that. And I asked him if he had attended the exercise. He said, no, he had not. And I said, well, I did, and I would highly recommend it. And I shared a little bit. And it was the opportunity that the door opened to finding a director and hearing, learning what they are, you know, kind of what they were. I knew I wanted that. I knew God was leading me to that. And so I did the 19th annotation over a whole period of a whole year with a director. And it was a period of my life where I felt like I was going through personal crisis, marriage crisis, you know, having teenagers, crisis, you know, financial crisis. And I really didn't feel grounded, or I didn't know what to do with myself, you know. And the spiritual exercises just, I feel like it changed my whole focus from the consolation, the desolation to consolation, and not being afraid of desolation because consolation is coming. And that was probably the biggest thing right there, what I just said, because we don't really know what to do with all the desolation that happens around us. We get too, you know, involved in all the drama, and yet we lose our focus on God. So I really needed that, and I received it, and I don't know where I'd be without that whole year of receiving spiritual direction with the exercises of St. Ignatius.
9: Wow.
11: That's wonderful, Camille. Great to meet you over the phone here, at least, and over the radio. That's so fantastic that you had the chance to do the full spiritual exercises, and you know, you use that term, the 19th annotation. That's the kind of shorthand for that method of doing the full movements of those 4 weeks or those 4 movements, but over the course of a number of months in daily life. St. Ignatius has these notes or annotation, 20 of them, and the last couple are different ways to do this. And the 19th says you can do it in daily life. So, and what an amazing thing that you know, it helped you in terms of distinguishing between those movements in your heart, which is what began for St. Ignatius early in his conversion, of kind of recognizing spiritual consolation, spiritual desolation, spiritual consolation, those movements and kind of a spiritual state in which we're open to God, we're recognizing God, we're in a time of, you know, tranquility and peace, we're increasing in faith, hope, and love, and spiritual desolation, which is the opposite of all that, when we're being drawn away from God, when we're feeling dry, when we're feeling, you know, listless, St. Ignatius says, in our spiritual life. And just to recognize those different movements, and he gives some great tips for what to do in each of those. But thank you so much for sharing your story.
9: Yeah, I appreciate it, Camille. Yeah, wonderful to hear from you, and thank you for sharing that they've been, the spiritual exercises have been so helpful to you in your spiritual journey as well. Thanks for listening as well. I'm glad that the Lord put it on your heart to, after Mass, to turn on Relevant Radio. Grateful, Camille. Thank you so much. Father, as we continue on and just think about the spiritual exercises, it occurs to me that one of the things that is, I think, very attractive about this, about the spiritual exercises is, as you already pointed out to us, I mean, they're very drawn out of the Gospels. In fact, there's a significant amount of time just sitting with the different passages in the Gospels, from the Nativity of Christ up through his public ministry, to a whole week dedicated to the Passion, a whole week dedicated to the Resurrection as well. So St. Ignatius was clearly very gospel-oriented in all of this, yeah?
11: Absolutely. I mean, it's if you're doing the spiritual exercises, what's the main book that you use? Is it the book of the spiritual exercises? I would say, no, it's the Bible.
9: Yeah, you know, right.
11: That's the main book. But so much of the content, especially of those second through fourth weeks, and there's also ways most of the time when someone does the spiritual exercises, even that first week of recognizing our sin and our need for a Savior and Jesus coming as Savior, there's lots of scriptures that are used with that as well. But yeah, those second through fourth movements, you kind of start at the beginning of the Gospels and you pray through them. And one of the things that's famous about the spiritual exercises and that can be so helpful both for people doing the retreat, but also just helpful for us in daily life as a way to pray. So many people say, well, okay, I want to pray. How do I pray? Even Jesus' own disciples said, Lord, teach us to pray.
9: Right.
11: Is a method of praying with scripture. Some people might be familiar with Lectio Divina, which is a beautiful ancient way of praying with scripture where you're taking it just a small passage of scripture. You're taking it verse by verse. You're leaving space. It's kind of less is more in this kind of prayer. You're not trying to read through a whole book of the Gospels or something. You're just taking maybe one scene, one small passage. The form of prayer that St. Ignatius gives, which is often called Ignatian contemplation or imaginative contemplation, is especially good to use with the Gospels, in which you do the same thing. You take like one, just a few passages, maybe one scene from the Gospels, but he invites us to, as it were, place ourselves into the Gospel scene. He says, I'm going to imagine myself there. And he says, quote, as if I were really there, right? One of the first scenes he describes, and he gives this method in the spiritual exercises, is with the Nativity, so at the beginning of the life of Jesus. And he says, you know, imagine at the beginning of the prayer, imagine what the stable looks like, you know? And of course, we're all going to imagine something different, but the point isn't to get it exactly historically right. It's to kind of set the scene in our mind and heart and the Holy Spirit working through that. Imagine what the, you know, where the cow was and where the donkey was and how high the roof was and what the hay smelled like, and use all your senses and just kind of enter, you know, set this stage and then place yourself there beside Joseph and beside Mary, the Blessed Mother. See her holding the baby. Talk with them. So you base it on the scripture scene, but then he says, enter in and have a dialogue with them, talk with them. And it's amazing. I tell you, Deacon Patrick, and you know, because you've done these retreats, is the way that God can work with that in having conversations, hearing, you know, in our hearts, in the prayer, something that the Blessed Mother wants to say to us directly. Often in that scene, many people who pray with that nativity scene at some point say, and Mary handed me the child Jesus to hold. And you kind of, you have this experience, and you can just pray that all the way through the whole Gospels, including, you know, eventually in the Passion, which can be really difficult, but super powerful to just stay with Jesus, to walk beside him in imagination through all of those scriptures of the Passion, and then to be with him in the glory of the resurrection with the disciples. You know, it's, I could say lots more about it, but I'll stop there.
9: No, I'm fascinated by this. This is one of my favorite things that I've learned so far. And I've learned many things, but from St. Ignatius, but this has been, as you said, Father, this is something that you can use, you can utilize on a daily basis in your own, just reading and meditation upon the scriptures, is placing yourself in that scene. And for my two cents would be, for my part, it would be that when I do that, when I read through a gospel passage and I take the time to enter in this Ignatian imaginative way into the scene. And I love it that you emphasize some of these details, like really put yourself there. So not just, you know, who are the people around you, but what's the size and shape of the structure that you're in, and what does it smell like? Like you said, you know, that sort of thing. So you're really placing yourself there in all the, you know, how hot is it? How cold is it? That really brings the scriptures to life for me. And it's when I'm able to do it, and it does take a bit of time, but it doesn't take an inordinate amount of time. I think I would just encourage people that this is a great way of moving through a gospel passage, of placing yourself there, and then, like you said, entering into dialogue with the persons there present is a fascinating way of of letting the scriptures, letting God speak to us today through those same scriptures. So I'm really grateful that you brought that up. And has it been fruitful for you? I'm here. I am asking a Jesuit priest, but what's some of your personal experience with that, Father?
11: Yeah, I don't like it at all. No, I'm kidding.
9: Right, exactly.
11: If you couldn't tell, I was excited just talking about it.
9: Yeah.
11: it's very powerful. I'll just tell you, I'll just tell a story of one powerful. There's been many contemplations I've done, these Ignatian contemplations in daily life and oftentimes in retreats. As Jesuits, we do 2 30-day retreats, at least two, at the beginning and end of our kind of formal formation before final vows. But also we do a silent 8-day retreat every year. Mm-hmm. And I just finished my annual retreat 2 days ago, so I'm going to finish off with it.
9: Yeah,
11: praise be to God. It was so good. God always shows up. It's amazing in new ways. But my first 30-day retreat when I was a Jesuit novice in our first year in the order, when I was praying in that second week time, that second movement, it was after I had prayed the initial contemplation on the Nativity. And then I was kind of doing some follow-up. You have lots of time to kind of linger there and stay and go back to it, you know, when you're doing a 30-day retreat. Mm-hmm. And at one point, I was praying with that. And in again, you know, giving myself over to the Lord, at the beginning of the prayer, some people can say, well, I don't know. How do I know if it's God or not, using my imagination? St. Ignatius says when we go to pray like that, a great introductory prayer is to say, Lord, take all my mind, my imagination, the movements of my heart, my whole will, and just take it and order it, you know, put it in order to serve and to praise you in this prayer. So I'm giving you my imagination, work through it, God. And as I was doing that, I imagined walking through the town of Bethlehem after the baby was born with Mary, like she had to go out and do an errand or something, right? And she invited me to come along. So we're walking with her, and I can I've been to Bethlehem once, but many years after that, but I had never been to the Holy Land at that point. But I have this vivid memory of, you know, the street and the sun coming down and the stone of the buildings we were going through. And Mary, you know, had, her veil on and kind of her hair was like coming up. But it was warm outside, and we're walking, and we kind of stepped into the shade at one point. And there was lots of other things that happened in this prayer, I'm sure. But what I remember is, she was holding the baby Jesus. I was walking with her. We stop in the shade. She says, here, hold the baby for a minute, would you? She hands me Jesus. Like, whoa. I'm taking the Savior of the world into my arms. And she just, you know, as maybe a woman would do in the hot weather, she's like, oh. And she kind of like just put her hair up a little bit to get it off her neck, fixed her veil. She's like, okay, thanks, you know. And it was just this beautifully intimate, normal thing that oftentimes when I think of the Blessed Mother, that's what I think of is, you know, this, the Mother of God, the Queen of Heaven and Earth, but also a sister disciple and somebody who I can relate to.
9: Yeah, very good. Great story, Father, that really helps us to understand some of the power of using this Ignatian imagination, this Ignatian contemplation when it comes into especially the passages that we get to in the Gospels. We're talking with Father Phil Hurley today as our spiritual director, talking about St. Ignatius of Loyola, the spiritual exercises, and taking your comments, your questions about St. Ignatius and Ignatian spirituality at 888-914-9149, 888-914-9149, or innerlife@relevantradio.com. We got lots more to cover. I don't know if we're going to get through it all, but we've got some important stuff yet to get through. So stay with us and come back with us.
13: There are tools that we have. And of course, the most important tool is prayer. And it's prayer to the God of life, the author of life. And we just can never give up on our conversations, give up in our state legislatures, give up in our churches. Life is worth the fight.
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15: Hello, this is Archbishop Bernard Hebda of the Archdiocese of St. Paul in Minneapolis. Let us pray. Remember, O most gracious Virgin Mary, that never was it known that anyone who fled to thy protection, implored thy help, or sought thy intercession was left unaided. Inspired with this confidence, I fly to thee, O Virgin of Virgins, my Mother. To thee do I come, before thee I stand, sinful and sorrowful. O Mother of the Word incarnate, despise not my petitions, but in thy mercy hear and answer me. Amen.
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9: Welcome back to The Inner Life. My name is Deacon Patrick Connolly. So grateful that you've joined us today. My thanks to Charles Beery, producer of the show for us, and to Molly Marion, who's on the phones for us today, and to our spiritual director, Father Phil Hurley, Jesuit priest and national director of the U.S. Office of the Pope's Worldwide Prayer Network, a pontifical work based in Rome. And we're talking today about St. Ignatius of Loyola and the spiritual exercises and just kind of Ignatian spirituality in general.
21: Not hearing.
9: I'm sorry, Father, are you with us? Are you not able to hear?
11: You just came back on for me.
9: Okay, great. Okay, just wanted to make sure. This will be a very short conversation if we couldn't hear. Very good.
11: I was given a little extra silence. That's fine.
9: Okay, all right.
11: That's fine.
9: Wonderful. Well, I'm very grateful. Anyway, I was just about to say that we've gone a little bit into the spiritual exercises, not very deeply, but still enough to give people a little bit of an understanding of what they're all about. But one of the things that frequently comes up, we've actually done whole shows on it here, even on particular elements of the discernment of spirits. But take us into Ignatian discernment of spirits, and particularly these two familiar but maybe unknown misunderstood terms of consolation and desolation, if you would.
11: Sure, I can do it. We'll do a brief version of that. So one thing to tie it to St. Ignatius' own life on his feast day is when he was reading those books, especially like, for example, this Life of the Saints, he says in his spiritual autobiography that, for a while he would think and kind of daydream about his former life. He's kind of a wild child. He's like, oh, I'm going to go back to living that kind of life, a lot of sin involved in it. He said he would think about that for a while, daydream about it. And then, it would be okay during the time. It would be somewhat exciting and pleasurable. But then he said he noticed that afterwards he kind of felt empty, kind of felt unhappy inside, sad. But then he would read these Lives of the Saints, and he would think about, well, what if I did the kind of things that St. Francis, St. Dominic did? And he thought about living a holy life, and that would be exciting at the time as well. And then when he stopped thinking about it, he noticed that he had this happiness, this deep joy that remained with him. And he noticed the difference between those two different things. He discerned, in other words, these different movements in his heart. And he realized that, oh, one of these thoughts, like the thought of going back to my sinful way of life, is coming from the evil spirit. But the thought of living like a saint is coming from the Holy Spirit. So it was this discernment within what's going on within to discern the different spirits that were at work. So I think that's a helpful way to address the term.
9: Yeah.
11: So this difference between consolation and desolation is one of the first things we talked about, and our caller mentioned it as well. I'm just going to read a little bit directly from the spiritual exercises.
9: Yeah, please.
11: St. Ignatius says, by spiritual consolation, I mean what occurs when there's this motion within the soul, when it comes to be inflamed with love of God, when I shed tears which move me to love God, whether they're tears of grief for my own sins or about the passion of Christ or anything else that helps me to praise and to serve him. And he says, under the word consolation, I mean everything, every increase in faith, hope, and charity that draws me to interior joy. Those are some samples of it. So one thing that's helpful is that he calls it spiritual consolation. It, not just regular consolation. So it doesn't mean I'm just having a good day. There's the deeper spiritual things are going on that are particularly drawing me to God. So it goes a little bit deeper than just, you know, what the emotions that I happen to have on a given day. You have to discern what's going on in terms of, is it drawing me to deeper faith, hope, and love? And sometimes the circumstances in life can be really difficult, but there can still be consolation. So there can be like very pleasant consolation, like, you know, at a wedding, for example. If I'm at a wedding and I'm like, oh, look at this couple, and they, especially if it's a couple who love God and they're, you know, entering into the sacrament, and I feel joy and I feel close to God, wonderful. Well, I can also feel consolation at a funeral, and I might feel some sorrow, some grief. It might be difficult because this loved one has died, but, you know, if, especially if I knew their faith and I trust that, you know, they're with the Lord now, okay, I'm going to trust God. I have faith in him. I'm increasing the faith, hope, and love, even though I might be sad. So you can be either happy or sad kind of externally, but have that deeper consolation going on.
9: Got it.
11: So that's one thing that I think is helpful to distinguish. And yeah, the same thing, he calls it spiritual desolation. It doesn't mean I'm just having a bad day, because I can be having a bad day but still be in consolation. But desolation, he says, basically it's the opposite of spiritual. Desolation is the opposite of spiritual consolation, where there's turmoil in my soul, where I'm being led away from faith, hope, and love, where I'm having these impulsive moves toward low and earthly things, he says, like a lot of temptations, maybe to sin or disquiet inside. So there are these different spiritual movements. One thing that I think is really helpful is that St. Ignatius names these because he knows it's just a reality in the spiritual life. Sometimes people, especially maybe myself early in conversion time, you know, oh, I guess now it's going to be all consolation since I'm following Jesus in his church. Well, no, we go through these movements up and down. And the fact that St. Ignatius mentioned those is because he went through them himself and he wanted to help other people to go through them. And if I could mention just one follow-up guideline that he gives.
9: Of course, sure.
11: Time, we can do some others that I think is super helpful. I mean, it's saved my vocation many times, to be quite honest, especially early in my formation, is he says when we just happen to find ourselves in a time of spiritual desolation, that we're experiencing some of that dryness and listlessness of spirit, when we're maybe drawn away from God. He said, God is still there, but when you're in that time of spiritual desolation, there can often be the temptation to say, like, well, I'm going to change this other decision that I made. I need to get out of this commitment that I made, or I was praying, but it's not working. I'm going to stop praying. He says, no, in a time of desolation, if you recognize that's what's happening, it's just a season, might be a day, it might be a week, we don't know. But he said, in a time of desolation, never make a change in a decision or a commitment that you made in a previous time of consolation.
9: Yeah.
11: Just don't do it. He said, just wait, because you want to wait till you're in a time of consolation before making a big decision. Maybe God is calling you to pray in a different way, but don't make that decision when you're in desolation. Wait till the consolation comes, and then you're going to be more guided by the Holy Spirit. I think that is great, helpful advice for so many people. You know, when we want to get out of that spiritual desolation by changing previous commitments, St. Ignatius says, no, just wait, just persevere, just the consolation will come again, trust God.
9: Yeah, yeah, I think that is good advice, and it's obviously it's been time-tested over the centuries now, when we see that, and I really have come to appreciate Ignatius's keen insight into the discernment of, okay, where am I moving and where am I being drawn closer to the Lord, which is not, as just to underscore something that you've already really just let us know, it's not primarily about how we might feel or emotionally, and not that emotions are bad, but it just because you're feeling sad doesn't mean that you're in desolation, right? That, like you pointed out, or just because you're feeling happy doesn't mean you're in consolation either. But it's a lot more of where we are in terms of our relationship with the Lord. Fascinating discussion, Father. We've got about a minute before we ask for a final blessing from you here. Anything that you would say that you would recommend how people might grow in either their familiarity with St. Ignatius or Ignatian spirituality, especially if they really don't have a connection point? Anything that you would recommend resource-wise?
11: Sure, I can. And I'll start with some very simple things. St. Ignatius himself wanted to provide different entry routes here. One, because it's on my mind a lot because it's the work I currently do through the Pope's Prayer Network. Two of the practices that we promote, it used to be called the Apostleship of Prayer, started in the 1840s. We promote what some listeners might be familiar with is a morning offering or a daily offering prayer. There's different forms of it. In a way, that's kind of an easy way to tap into part of the spiritual exercises, because there's a prayer at the end of the exercises. Where it's a self-offering to God. It's called the Take, Lord, and Receive, the Suscite. And really, a morning offering prayer is kind of just a daily recommitment of that kind of a self-offering to God. So that's one way. Praying a morning offering is a great way to tap into some element of the spiritual exercises. The other thing in the Pope's Prayer Network that we promote is, as the name indicates, the Holy Father's monthly intentions. And St. Ignatius has a whole other section of rules for thinking and feeling with the Church. One way to be part of the universal Church is to pray for the Pope's intentions. There's also lots of other resources. Father James Kubicki has a great audiobook, one of the other guests, about the spiritual exercises and during retreat with it, which would be wonderful.
9: That's great. Thank you so much for that, Father. And just so you know, the Suscite of Ignatius is our daily prayer here just before we start the inner life. So grateful to have you with us, Father. Thank you so much. May we ask you for an online blessing as we close the show, please?
11: Absolutely. Lord God, we give you great praise and thanks. We give you honor and glory on this feast of St. Ignatius. We thank you, God, for all that you did in his life. And we ask you for...
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3: 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During Wednesday morning's Rome Reports, Ashley Narona talked about the new Pope Leo XIV Sustainability Medal.
4: But they have created what they're calling the Pope Leo XIV Sustainability Medal to recognize individuals whose leadership promotes what the Church calls integral human development. So in other words, this idea that care for humanity and care for God's creation go hand in hand. And so this October, the first medal will be presented, and it will happen in Rome, actually, and Castel Gandolfo. They're gonna have different events. And so the Holy Father himself is expected to present the award. We don't know the recipient yet, because that will be announced in September. The initiative really reflects this idea to recognize leaders who unite scientific innovation and ethical responsibility and concern for the poor and care for God's creation.
3: 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Last week, the U.S. Department of Justice released a memo directing the executive branch to expand religious liberty protections in the areas of parental rights and religious autonomy to broadly protect religious exercise. According to LifeNews.com, the guidance memo titled Federal Law Protections for Religious Liberty is the first revision of such guidance since 2017. The new guidelines reflect significant U.S. Supreme Court rulings from the last 9 years involving the First Amendment, the Religious Freedom Restoration Act, Title VII, and stipulates policies on the church autonomy doctrine, neutrality, and parental rights. Keeping you connected with the church and the world 24 hours a day. I'm Mary Graham for listener-supported Relevant Radio.
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0: afternoon. Welcome. It's good to be here with you today. Thanks for joining me. Let's pray. Let's pray the chaplet. We'll call upon the angels, the saints, Blessed Stanley Rother. Let's pray for you. I don't know what you're going through today. We all have trials and crosses. We all have tribulations and hardships. Let's pray. Pray, pray. You know, I was in chapel before the broadcast. I spent maybe 30 minutes with the Lord. And I was just thinking about prayer. I was watching a video, YouTube video the other day, and somebody was talking about what it does to the brain psychologically and just what happens with your brain waves and what it does to the body. It's a lot different than just sitting there and typing on a keyboard or watching a movie. Prayer to me is more than a state of mind. It's probably the most underestimated force in the world because you can't measure it in a laboratory, right? You can't hold it in your hand. You can't put it on a scale. And yet, if you look at history, prayer seems to play such an incredible role in the most impossible situations. And you might be in one of those impossible situations right now. And let's turn to God. And let's believe that he who has established the laws of nature is not bound by them, right? That he can suspend them, as I like to say. He can surpass them. He can alleviate them. He can work through them. He can do whatever he wants according to his perfect wisdom and his great love for us. That's why our Lord told the disciples, he says, you know, for human beings, this is impossible, but for God, all things are possible. Matthew 19. Every miracle in Scripture is a reminder of what seems impossible to you, but is not impossible for God. Nothing is impossible for him. So don't underestimate the power of your prayer. Do not underestimate the power of our united prayer here. And we might see prayers answered immediately. We got prayers testified to this week of people who called in, and when the chaplet was over, suddenly they've got the job, or they found the missing document, or whatever, within minutes of this prayer. And sometimes God will change your circumstances. Other times he might just change your heart, so you may have to endure a little bit longer. But every one of our prayers bears fruit, and I'm convinced of that. So let's pray together. Let's believe in miracles, and let's pray for one another. There's a power in it, okay? We've got the great privilege today of praying with Brooke Taylor. It's always good to have her here with me. And Brooke, we missed you. Welcome back. Good to pray with you today.
1: Hi, Drew. Excited to pray together. Missed you also.
0: Well, you've got a lot going on in your world, don't you? Next week is a big day for you. I probably won't have you on the air as frequently as I would like, but that's because you're super busy, right?
1: Well, yes. Today we're actually starting a novena for our son, Grant, and his fiancée, Olivia, because 1 week from tomorrow, they will be married. So that's exciting. It's our second son getting married in 1 year.
0: Ooh, and a lot of work.
1: You know, that's a lot for a mom's heart, but very exciting.
0: That is fun. I mean, 2 and 1 year is a lot. Are they close in age, or they just happen to?
1: The boys are our oldest that got married in April. He's 24. And then Grant, who's getting married, is 22. And at the same time, he's starting law school. So, you know, just this age, there's so much to pray for these young people, so much responsibility, so much pressure, a lot of unknown and uncertainty. And, it's exciting for sure, but you just realize how much we need prayer. We need each other, amen, families.
0: Yeah, well, we'll pray for you. I know you're going to have a super busy week. There's often a lot of joy and happiness, but a lot of stress.
1: Like, praying for you too. Yeah. Real quick, I want to mention, because I was looking on our YouTube, Drew, and I don't know. I have to thank Paul. He's like a MVP. He's always praying the chaplet with us, and he is praying for every single person by name at Relevant Radio. Awesome. Jennifer Lee and Nick and the new baby on the way and the staff. And he also asked for the sale of his sister Melanie's house. So I just want to remember Paul and his intentions. And Barbara on YouTube, she's praying for her daughter's liver scan, that the mass is benign and miraculously disappears.
0: Wow. All right, well, that up. I was reading through my emails last night, and I'll share this. The person wrote, I found out today a young man or a young woman named Carmen from my parish went missing a week ago. Could you please pray that she's found soon and safely returned to her family? I promised her aunt that I would reach out to you because I know that the Divine Mercy Chaplet intercessors, those who pray with you, they are fervent and have witnessed the answered to prayers for many people who have gone missing. And you and I talk about that a lot. I don't know what it is, but God in his mercy sometimes you know, like the good shepherd brings those who are lost back, you know. So she's saying, thank you all. Deb, thank you for your email. I think I emailed her back last night. Mm-hmm. And this is a critical, you know, intention. But we hear so many of these prayers get answered. So let's bring that up right now. One of my producers asked me to pray for Father Joseph Johnson. He's the rector of the St. Paul Cathedral in Minnesota. He had surgery for cancer, I think, on Monday. And he was a contributor in the Inner Life, too, Nick was telling me. So let's lift up those intentions and all of yours, okay? We'll begin now, as we do every day, in the name of the Father. Oh, wait, before we start, I don't want to forget Nick. Nick is right here with me, and I know he'll share your intentions during the middle of the chapel. So if you leave him on our X account, at Drew Mariani Show, we'll give you a voice. But, Nick, I want to get you in for your own personal intentions.
2: Thanks. Well, I wanted to include one from our colleague, Jennifer. She asked us to pray for this heavy intention from Jane, who lost her father to suicide when he was 19. He was an alcoholic. And she lost her mother at 33 from diabetes, and she helped take care of her mother. And she grew up in a dysfunctional family, and her siblings don't talk to each other.
0: Wow.
2: And she has battled, she said, an eating disorder her whole life and has been in and out of therapy. And she was not supported by her family because she's carried this cross. So she's praying that God takes the cross from her. And it's been 40 plus years, and asking everyone that reconciliation happens and peace and forgiveness happens amongst their siblings, and that God will heal their family and also her eating disorder. So prayers for Jane today.
0: Let's pray for anyone with eating disorders, too, especially. We'll lift up all those intentions. And Jennifer, we're praying for you. Jennifer comes from an area called Menasha. And or it's Jen, right? Jen Lee, who gave you that intention, Nick? Was it Jen? I looked at video of that. And I want to pray for anyone who's been the victim of these natural calamities. It's a miracle nobody died there. But let's praise God for his protection. But at the same time, let's pray for those who are really suffering unexpected tragedies today. In the name of the Father, and of the Son, and of the Holy Spirit. Amen. You expire, Jesus. The source of life gushed forth for souls, and the ocean of mercy opened up for the whole world. O font of life, unfathomable divine mercy, envelop the whole world and empty yourself out upon us. O blood and water which gushed forth from the heart of Jesus as a fountain of mercy for us.
1: I trust in you.
0: O blood and water which gushed forth from the heart of Jesus as a fountain of mercy for us.
1: I trust in you.
0: O blood and water which gushed forth from the heart of Jesus as a fountain of mercy for us.
1: I trust in you.
0: Our Father, who art in heaven, hallowed be thy name. Thy kingdom come, thy will be done on earth as it is in heaven. Give us this day our daily bread, and forgive us our trespasses, as we forgive those who trespass against us.
1: And lead us not into temptation, but deliver us from evil. Amen.
0: And I believe in God, the Father Almighty, the Creator of heaven and earth, and in Jesus Christ, his only Son, our Lord, who was conceived by the Holy Spirit and was born of the Virgin Mary. He suffered under Pontius Pilate, was crucified, died, and was buried. He descended into hell. On the third day, he rose again from the dead. He ascended into heaven and is seated at the right hand of God, the Father Almighty. From there he shall come to judge the living and the dead.
1: I believe in the Holy Spirit, the Holy Catholic Church, the communion of saints, the forgiveness of sins, the resurrection of the body, and life everlasting. Amen.
0: All right, let's take our first call. We'll go to Mary. She is in Cedar Park, Texas. Hi, Mary.
3: Hi, thank you for taking my call.
0: You're welcome.
3: I received a really sad message from my son. One of his best friends, Joe Bailey, passed away suddenly. He was young, as a little girl.
0: Oh, no.
3: That's in second grade. We'll be starting second grade. And a lovely wife. I'd like to lift up them. I'd also like to lift up my son and also another friend who lost her mom recently. Joyce Simmons is the woman who died. My friend is Barb. And I would also like to pray for Robert Smith. He is doing poorly with his health.
0: All right. And
3: thank you.
0: Mary, you're welcome. And thank you. I'm sorry for the loss that everyone's going through. And I'm glad you got through today. And let's bring Joe right now, his soul, to the Lord. We don't know the day or the hour, and my heart goes out to his wife and his 8-year-old daughter in second grade. Lord, I pray for those who are devastated today by sudden loss. In the face of such heartbreaking grief, we just turn to your mercy, Lord. I pray for those who need your mercy, who need your comfort, who need your compassion. I pray for all the souls who have gone before us that they may rest in your mercy, Lord. And trust to all these intentions that Mary has brought to us, her son who's devastated by this. And but I give you all those today who cry out to you as well as we begin this chaplet. Hear our prayers and answer us. Eternal Father, we offer you the body, blood, soul, and divinity of your dearly beloved Son, our Lord Jesus Christ.
1: In atonement for our sins and those of the whole world.
0: For the sake of his sorrowful passion.
1: Have mercy on us and on the whole world.
0: For the sake of his sorrowful passion.
1: Have mercy on us and on the whole world.
0: For the sake of his sorrowful passion.
1: Have mercy on us and on the whole world.
0: For the sake of his sorrowful passion.
1: Have mercy on us and on the whole world.
0: For the sake of his sorrowful passion.
1: Have mercy on us and on the whole world.
0: For the sake of his sorrowful passion.
1: Have mercy on us and on the whole world.
0: For the sake of his sorrowful passion.
1: Have mercy on us and on the whole world.
0: For the sake of his sorrowful passion.
1: Have mercy on us and on the whole world.
0: For the sake of his sorrowful passion.
1: Have mercy on us and on the whole world.
0: For the sake of his sorrowful passion.
1: Have mercy on us and on the whole world.
0: All right. Doug is in Livonia.

0: his family, and I thank you very much for your ministry.
1: Thank you very much. I mean that. We will pray for him. And the chaplet to me is the prayer that if you ever hear that I'm on my deathbed, I want prayed for me. All right, and we're going to pray, Doug, right now for your friend who has received last rites. Your intercession and all of ours together, it's such a privilege to be able to pray with you. I know it's going to surround him with the powerful grace of God's divine mercy. And the Lord says this is a solemn hour. Satan's last chance to win our souls. And he'll do everything to rob us of our hope and make us despair. And sometimes souls have difficulty trusting. And the Lord says by our entreaties, by our prayers, by this chaplet, many souls receive a special grace. You know, at that hour they needed the most. So I know this is going to blanket him with peace. And we're going to stand on the promise that the Lord gave to St. Faustina for those of us that pray. And that's that he'll come not as a just judge, but as a merciful Savior. So, Lord, I pray for all those who are dying, all those who are in the process of meeting you and entering eternal life. Pray for those who have gone before us. Lord, I ask you to hear these prayers and embrace these souls as we pray. Eternal Father, we offer you the body, blood, soul, and divinity of your dearly beloved Son, our Lord Jesus Christ.
2: In atonement for our sins and those of the whole world.
1: For the sake of his sorrowful passion.
2: Have mercy on us and on the whole world.
1: For the sake of his sorrowful passion.
2: Have mercy on us and on the whole world.
1: For the sake of his sorrowful passion.
2: Have mercy on us and on the whole world.
1: For the sake of his sorrowful passion.
2: Have mercy on us and on the whole world.
1: For the sake of his sorrowful passion.
2: Have mercy on us and on the whole world.
1: For the sake of his sorrowful passion.
2: Have mercy on us and on the whole world.
1: For the sake of his sorrowful passion.
2: Have mercy on us and on the whole world.
1: For the sake of his sorrowful passion.
2: Have mercy on us and on the whole world.
1: For the sake of his sorrowful passion.
2: Have mercy on us and on the whole world.
1: For the sake of his sorrowful passion.
2: Have mercy on us and on the whole world.
1: For the sake of his sorrowful passion.
2: Have mercy on us and on the whole world.
1: All right, before we go to you, Ellen, and Mishawaka, Indiana. Let me jump to Nick right here in studio. Nick, what's coming in over our social media?
3: Drew Keith is praying for Zachary, his son, to land his dream job. He graduated during the pandemic, and he's been struggling to find a full-time job with benefits. Mia is praying for personal financial freedom to retire, also for Carl's ankle, Patricia's physical strength, and a deeper relationship with our Savior. Liz is praying prayers that migraines go away and the ultrasound be all good on Tuesday, also praying that my four grandsons grow in the faith. Carol is praying for traveling mercies for her son Francisco and family, nieces and nephews who are traveling today and this weekend. Kimberly has been praying with us, still has no word on a job offer. She's running out of funds to make mortgage and necessities.
1: Wow.
3: Sean, yeah, it is really tough. Sean is praying for a sister-in-law's sister who has stage 4 cancer with a bad prognosis. Nate, our colleague, is praying for an old coworker from his first job at an Iowa radio station whose name is Craig, who passed away. And finally, Robert says, happy feast day, Drew and Brooke. Prayers for all incoming students and returning students, faculty, religious, and staff at St. Ignatius. And prayers at St. Ignatius lead all to their very best and for safety around the Rogers Park area, especially at the beach. Go yeah, Ramblers.
1: Well. Lots of prayers. And thank you for putting them, sending them to Nick on our X account. It's a great way to get through if you don't get through on our phone lines. Our phone lines fill up quickly. If you're on hold, I'm going to do my best to get you on the air. Let me add Ellen to that litany of prayers that we have before us. Ellen, thank you for joining us. Good afternoon.
4: Sure. Thank you, Drew. Appreciate you taking my call. I'm calling on behalf of a really super good friend of mine. She's a Relevant Radio chaplet warrior, and she and I are super close friends. And her daughter-in-law, her name's Elaine, the daughter-in-law, she's been suffering with cancerous tumors in her abdominal cavity and for quite some time. And these tumors, they bleed inside of her abdomen, and they're very, very, very painful. And so she went into the hospital today for surgery to remove one of the largest tumors. But when the surgeons opened her up, they found she has over 100 tumors in her abdomen. They couldn't do anything. And when they just touched the big tumor, it bled all over.
1: Oh, man.
4: And she has lost over half of the blood in her body. So they just basically sewed her up, and you know there's nothing they could do. And I was with Michelle when her son called and told her this, and it was devastating. And we went to church. We were just outside of church. We were going for adoration. We went for adoration.

0: conversation together, and I told her, I said, I'm going to call Drew, and we're going to ask for a big, big, big miracle. And if God, I mean, cancer, you always say, nothing's bigger than God, and we Amen. Firmly believe that.
1: But Amen.
0: It is God's will. Yeah.
1: Helen, listen,
0: it is God's will that she go home.
1: Yeah.
0: We're asking for a very peaceful journey home and comfort and strength for her husband and family.
1: It's such a beautiful way of approaching it. And maybe this is God's, you know, pathway to eternal life, and maybe there's a lot of grace in this moment. And that's always our Christian, our Catholic worldview. That's how we should look at it. I mean, we're all going to make this journey, but let's pray for a miracle, right? Let's not doubt. I mean, we started today. Maybe it's providential. We're praying this. I quoted Matthew 19 a little bit earlier. Matthew 19, 26, where it says, "With God, all things are possible." Right? It's what the Christ told the apostles. It's what the angel Gabriel told Our Lady. And I think back, and I've seen food multiply. I've seen holes in hearts disappear. I've seen inoperable tumors disappear. Look at the scriptures where the Red Sea parted, the blind received sight, Lazarus, who was dead, walked out of a tomb, right? Christ raised from the dead. Those were not, you know, violations of God's orders. They were manifestations of the God who created that order. And every time we pray, we're turning to the one who's greater than that diagnosis, greater than those tumors, greater than that financial crisis, greater than that addiction, greater than that broken relationship, greater than death itself. So, Lord, I ask, if it be your will for a miracle in this moment, that your divine mercy enter in, those tumors shrink and disappear. And we bring this to you now to the foot of the cross. And if it's not, we pray for super abundant peace and your mercy in this moment as we pray. Eternal Father, I offer you the body, blood, soul, and divinity of your dearly beloved Son, our Lord Jesus Christ,
2: in atonement for our sins and those of the whole world.
1: For the sake of his sorrowful passion,
2: have mercy on us and on the whole world.
1: For the sake of his sorrowful passion,
2: have mercy on us and on the whole world.
1: For the sake of his sorrowful passion,
2: have mercy on us and on the whole world.
1: For the sake of his sorrowful passion,
2: have mercy on us and on the whole world.
1: For the sake of his sorrowful passion,
2: have mercy on us and on the whole world.
1: For the sake of his sorrowful passion,
2: have mercy on us and on the whole world.
1: For the sake of his sorrowful passion,
2: have mercy on us and on the whole world.
1: For the sake of his sorrowful passion,
2: have mercy on us and on the whole world.
1: For the sake of his sorrowful passion,
2: have mercy on us and on the whole world.
1: For the sake of his sorrowful passion,
2: have mercy on us and on the whole world.
1: Maria is in Austin, Texas. Maria, good afternoon.
3: Good afternoon, Drew. I lost my husband in May, and I am struggling with the loss. He died suddenly. I'm going to pray for all the souls. They're going to die suddenly.
1: Oh, I'm so sorry.
3: We can't take them. It gives me peace to accept what happened.
1: I'm so sorry. I hear the pain, and I don't know what you're going through. I can't even imagine the struggle that you have. But I think it's providential you called today. It seems that current that we talk about is flowing through this chapel today for those who are facing death, that transition, for those who've gone before us. I know the shock of a sudden death, especially a man you love so much, the waves of sorrow that you feel are overwhelming. And yet the mercy of God, I think he draws especially near in moments like these. You know, I think of Christ weeping at the tomb of his friend Lazarus. He knows the pain. And yet the Lord will comfort, right? I want you to place your aching heart in his hands and just ask right now for the grace to walk through this valley just one day at a time. Take it one day at a time and pray, Jesus, I trust in you. And be assured, okay, that one day you will see your husband again. Okay. Life is a temporary journey. You know, we are in a time of transition, and one day you will be in the loving embrace of our Lord, where all are free from pain and sorrow, and we're perfectly reunited with those who've gone before us. Because, well, we never die. We were created to live forever. So don't forget that, okay? And we'll pray for you now, for your heart, for the wounds that you are suffering, and we'll pray for those who've gone before us. Eternal Father, we offer you the body, blood, soul, and divinity of your dearly beloved Son, our Lord Jesus Christ.
2: In atonement for our sins and those of the whole world.
1: For the sake of his sorrowful passion.
2: Have mercy on us and on the whole world.
1: For the sake of his sorrowful passion.
2: Have mercy on us and on the whole world.
1: For the sake of his sorrowful passion.
2: Have mercy on us and on the whole world.
1: For the sake of his sorrowful passion.
2: Have mercy on us and on the whole world.
1: For the sake of his sorrowful passion.
2: Have mercy on us and on the whole world.
1: For the sake of his sorrowful passion.
2: Have mercy on us and on the whole world.
1: For the sake of his sorrowful passion.
2: Have mercy on us and on the whole world.
1: For the sake of his sorrowful passion.
2: Have mercy on us and on the whole world.
1: For the sake of his sorrowful passion.
2: Have mercy on us and on the whole world.
1: For the sake of his sorrowful passion.
2: Have mercy on us and on the whole world.
1: All right, Dean is in La Crosse, Wisconsin. Dean, good afternoon.
4: Well, good afternoon, Drew. Please pray for the following intentions. My wife, Valentina, has suffered insomnia for decades.
1: Wow.
4: And I would like to pray for that. I mean, more than two or three nights of sleep a week for years.
1: Oh, my gosh.
4: I've been recently diagnosed with AFib, a heart condition.
1: Yeah, atrial fibrillation.
4: And also, I also have chronic progressive stenosis in the low back, so that I have to use a walker and have a lot of pain. And also I have an abnormal colon I would like to pray for. And I have hereditary hemochromatosis.
1: Wow.
4: That is, so those are just some of the things.
1: Wow.
4: And then real quick, a couple things more. Financial debt that we are struggling with for years. My wife has written a beautiful novel in Spanish. It's translated. We'd like, if that's God's will, for that to prosper. And my wife's coming back from visit to Mexico to her family on Monday, and I would like to have a safe, problem-free return home for her.
1: Well, Dean, you sound like a victim soul. You're going through a lot of suffering, not just physically, and your physical suffering is immense, but the financial suffering and your love for your wife. Let's bring all of our intentions now. Yours, and all those who are praying with health issues, financial problems, relationship issues, addictions, whatever it may be. We'll bring them to our merciful Lord, and we will trust in him as we pray. Eternal Father, I offer you the body, blood, soul, and divinity of your dearly beloved Son, our Lord Jesus Christ.
2: In atonement for our sins and those of the whole world.
1: For the sake of his sorrowful passion.
2: Have mercy on us and on the whole world.
1: For the sake of his sorrowful passion.
2: Have mercy on us and on the whole world.
1: For the sake of his sorrowful passion.
2: Have mercy on us and on the whole world.
1: For the sake of his sorrowful passion.
2: Have mercy on us and on the whole world.
1: For the sake of his sorrowful passion.
2: Have mercy on us and on the whole world.
1: For the sake of his sorrowful passion.
2: Have mercy on us and on the whole world.
1: For the sake of his sorrowful passion.
2: Have mercy on us and on the whole world.
1: For the sake of his sorrowful passion.
2: Have mercy on us and on the whole world.
1: For the sake of his sorrowful passion.
2: Have mercy on us and on the whole world.
1: For the sake of his sorrowful passion.
2: Have mercy on us and on the whole world.
1: Holy God, holy mighty one, holy immortal one.
2: Have mercy on us and on the whole world.
1: Holy God, holy mighty one, holy immortal one.
2: Have mercy on us and on the whole world.
1: Holy God, holy mighty one, holy immortal one.
2: Have mercy on us and on the whole world.
1: Eternal God, in whom mercy is endless and the treasury of compassion inexhaustible, please look kindly upon us and increase your mercy in us, so that in difficult moments we may not despair nor become despondent, but with great confidence submit ourselves to your holy will, which is love and mercy itself. Jesus, I trust in you. Jesus, I trust in you. Jesus, I trust in you. Our Lady Queen of Heaven.
2: Pray for
1: Our
2: us.
1: Our Lady of Champion.
2: Pray for us.
1: Mother of Mercy.
2: Pray for
1: Our
2: us.
1: Our Lady of Guadalupe.
2: Pray for
1: Our
2: us.
1: Our Lady Reconciler of Peoples and Nations.
2: Pray for us.
1: Virgin Most Powerful.
2: Pray for us.
1: Saint Joseph.
2: Pray for us.
1: Saint Faustina.
2: Pray for
1: Saint
2: us.
1: Saint John Paul II.
2: Pray for us.
1: Saint Peregrine.
2: Pray for
1: Saint
2: us.
1: Saint Jose Maria Escrivá.
2: Pray for us.
1: Blessed Stanley Rother.
2: Pray for
1: Blessed
2: us.
1: Blessed Michael Sopochko.
2: Pray for us.
1: And
2: St. Ignatius of Loyola.
1: Thank you. St. Ignatius, pray for us.
2: Pray for
1: us. St. Patrick, St. Elizabeth.
2: That's pray for
1: Nicholas,
2: us.
1: St. Nicholas, all you angels and saints.
2: Pray for us.
1: In the name of the Father, Son, the Holy Spirit. Amen. Heavy intentions today, huh, Brooke?
2: Yes. Grateful for this prayer.
1: Oh, it's such a powerhouse. prayer where we can all unite together. And, you know, God works miracles. He brings comfort to the heart. But thank you all for praying with Brooke and with me. It's an honor really just to pray with you. And I know the Holy Spirit's at work. I feel it. I know God hears these prayers. So
2: yes.
1: Join us every day and tell others about it too. It's such a beautiful prayer that we can all pray together. And I'll share your answered prayers. Send them to me, Drew@relevantradio.com. Mark at Answered Prayers or Praise Report, and we'll let people know how God is at work. Brooke, we'll catch up soon. Thanks so much for being here, okay? It's bottom of the hour. We need to take a short pause. When I come back, I want to fill you in on something that's developing right now that you as a Catholic, you as a Christian, as a follower of Christ, need to know about, and it's happening in a place that, you know, maybe you don't think a whole lot about. I'll fill you in on that story. We got a lot more straight ahead.
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14: For 2,000 years, Christians have been in the Holy Land. That presence now under mounting pressure as attacks on Christians rise. In Jerusalem, spitting at clergy, vandalizing holy sites, harassment and intimidation are almost daily occurrences. While in the occupied West Bank, Israeli settler violence and economic pressure are pushing Palestinian Christians out.
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1: Yeah, that was CNN with reporting on the fate of Christians living in the Holy Land. I happen to be a Knight of the Holy Sepulchre as well as a Knight of Columbus. And one of the great missions of the Knights of the Holy Sepulchre is to really help those Christians, you know, who are suffering in the Holy Land, to preserve these sites. And I don't know if you've ever taken a trip. I had lunch with my colleague Nick today and with Molly, who's interning. And we went out and I told them, I said, there's three things I think everyone, if they have the capability of doing this, should do in their life. And I said, one, walk through the concentration camps of Auschwitz and see man's inhumanity to man. That's kind of the dark side. The other is to walk in the footsteps of Christ in the Holy Land. And the third I often throw down is just to see God's beauty and his creation. I mean, take a safari if you can. Watch the wildlife, you know, roaming across the Serengeti. It's breathtaking. If you close your eyes, you know, I'm sure a lot of people can imagine the Holy Land and they picture, you know, Bethlehem or Nazareth or Jerusalem or the Sea of Galilee, and you see churches of pilgrims and, you know, bells ringing in these ancient lands. But yeah, here's something you may not realize. The people who've kept the Christian faith alive there for, what, now 2,000 plus years, they're actually becoming an endangered community. And I don't think we here in the West think much about that. I've been following stories that have been developing, and if current trends continue, there's a strong fear that a lot of Christians could become little more than a historical memory in the land where all this began, where Christ did these wonderful miracles, where he conquered death, you know, threw open the gates of heaven, where he shed his blood, where he hung on a cross. Today, Christians make up what? I think a tiny fraction of the population of Israel. The West Bank and Gaza, many places, their numbers have steadily declined over the past century because of war or political instability or, you know, discrimination or, you know, actually economic hardship, too. They're discriminated against. If you're a Christian, it's sometimes hard to get a job. I think of Bethlehem, right? Bethlehem, the birthplace of Christ, once overwhelmingly Christian, right? I have a friend of mine, his name's Jacob, who was born in Bethlehem. It's now a city where Christians are the minority. It went from being overwhelmingly Christian to now they're a minority. You know, families whose roots stretched all the way back to the apostles, they're wondering whether or not their children will have a future at all. So I thought we should talk about this. There was a new report from the Rossing Center's Israeli Religious Freedom Data Center. It was highlighted in by Crux. I was reading in that recently, and they found that reported against Christians in Israel in the occupied territories have doubled during the second quarter of this year. And they doubled. And many of those instances involve, you know, listen to this, clergy walking down the street being spat upon just while walking through Jerusalem. There's been verbal harassment, vandalism. There's even been some physical assaults. And at the same time, the ongoing war that we've seen there has placed Christian communities in Gaza in the unimaginable circumstances. Like there was an Israeli strike that damaged a Christian-run hospital. One of the few remaining medical facilities that serves civilians, it suffered some destruction there, some damage. Churches continue to shelter hundreds of displaced people while doing everything possible to try to get food and medicine and hope. So I just want to put this on your radar, and that's why I'm invited with me to the show today, Ambassador Michelle Bowe. She's president of the Holy Family Hospital of Bethlehem Foundation. She's a sovereign She's a member of the Sovereign Order of Malta, ambassador to the state of Palestine. And it's good to have her here with us today. The Knights of Malta, by the way, do an incredible, incredible work. Ambassador, thank you for your time. Good afternoon.
17: Thank you, Drew. Thanks for having me today. We have so much to talk about, so much good news, but as you've described, so many challenges as well.
1: Yeah, so paint that picture. Let's give people a perspective of what's going on, because I think most people don't think twice about it. Oh, it's the Holy Land. You know, I can go there whenever I want and go to the Holy Sepulchre or go to Bethlehem or the Sea of Galilee. And, of course, war has raged. The climate has changed. There is a lot of persecution. Numbers are dwindling, as I pointed out. How many Christians are in Israel, the West Bank, Gaza? I mean, what are the conditions like? Maybe paint a picture for us.
17: You know, there have been so many changes over the past 100 years. And, of course, one of the reasons is demographics. Christians have smaller families. Christians also have a higher chance of having been educated abroad, having family abroad. In these days where immigrants are less welcome in so many countries, a Christian immigrant is still more welcome than a Muslim immigrant. So because of migration, because of demographics, we have seen the shifting percentages of Christians in the Holy Land. I think right now the largest concentration of Christians on the West Bank, of course, is in the governorate of Bethlehem, where there are about 50,000 Christians left. And we always say Christians because we have Orthodox, we have Aramaic, we have Armenian, and we have Roman Catholics, and we have Melkites. And we don't have too many Maronites on the West Bank, but we do have some. So it's really a mosaic. And it's always been that way. Palestine is a country of mosaic, people from so many different places. And as the president of Palestine, Mahmoud Abbas, said, you know, and he said this after Christmas Mass at the Church of the Nativity, I think it was 2017, he said, you know, the Christians are like the salt. There aren't so many, but they are absolutely necessary to our society and to our culture. And so it is a place where, as you said, the Christians have been there since the times of the apostles. And when the violence abates and pilgrimages re-begin, when you go to Bethlehem and you look into the eyes of the people at St. Catherine's Church attending Mass, you actually are looking into the eyes that saw the eyes, that saw the eyes of the grandparents, who saw the eyes of the Holy Family. There is an unbroken chain of these families that were there witnessing the life of the Holy Family. We imagine that they were there for 15 or 18 months, and it's like the tilma of Our Lady of Guadalupe, where you can see, if you look at the eyes with the microscope, you can see exactly what they saw. Well, we can see life reflected in the eyes of our Christian brethren there in Bethlehem.
1: So how's the war in Gaza affected the Christian community there? And what role do churches, Christian hospitals, what do they play during this conflict? I mean, tell me a little bit about that. I know the Knights of the Order of Malta do a wonderful work in helping people. I mean, you have a Holy Family Hospital, I think, in Bethlehem, don't you?
17: We have a very large infant and maternity hospital in Bethlehem. We deliver 4,000 babies. We care for about 500 babies a year in our state-of-the-art NICU, where we champion life. Babies born as young as 24 weeks.
1: Wow.
17: And as small as 1 pound. And we do this with our all-Palestinian ecumenical staff. You know, the church is just at its best and at its brightest in the Holy Land, where so many orders work together. We have the Franciscans, we have the Dominicans, we have the Order of Malta, we have the Equestrian Order, and everybody is just there in the service of the sick and the poor, and we care for people without regard to need or creed, just like Jesus did, just like Jesus did 2,000 years ago, healing, teaching, and caring for the sick and the poor. We continue that work today at Holy Family Hospital. And we continue that work as the Order of Malta in Gaza, where we have a medical clinic taking care of people without regard to need or creed in Gaza.
1: That's awesome. So, you know, how can we help? I mean, I sit back here. I'm just trying to shine light on what's going on and make it relevant, let people understand. You know, we often live in the United States in our own little microcosm. We get our national news. If you go to Europe, you get a lot of, you know, international news. You hear about countries from Africa to Europe to all over the planet. And when it comes to Israel, in the Holy Land in particular, and Bethlehem and places like that, I mean, there's not much coverage here in the States. So I always try to give those who tune in to me a look at life and issues that they may not hear elsewhere. And I just want to shine the light on what's happening here and what you see for the future, and ultimately how we as Christians can support our brother and sister Christians, because I have the strong philosophy that, you know, when one part of the body, you know, suffers, the entire body suffers, and we're all one in Christ, so we should support one another. What can we do to help?
17: Absolutely. You know, the body of Christ is suffering in the Holy Land, and Time is of the essence. It is so important that we redouble and re-triple, even if it's a word, our efforts to be able to help to maintain this mosaic culture that we have there. Our hospital employs 220 people, all Palestinian, ecumenical staff. We are subsidizing our services up to 90% and more, anything to just try to be a bridge of hope, a bridge of care until the war ends, because Bethlehem's in a particular difficult situation. And that is because it's very dependent on pilgrimages, of which there are almost none and haven't been for the last 2.5 years. And also for work permits in Jerusalem. There were 60,000 work permits for people in Bethlehem, and it's fallen all the way down to under 2,000 work permits. So the people, they need jobs. And these aren't people who are chronically poor. Right. They're poor because of political and economic situations that have just fallen on them. So they really need our prayers. We can't walk with them right now, but we can send our prayers. And we absolutely have to support places like Holy Family Hospital, which champions life, gives training, gives jobs. We have 19 scholarships for nurses and midwives. We have 7 medical scholarships. And every single day, we provide grocery vouchers as the Order of Malta to 2,500 individuals in Bethlehem.
1: Well, do this. I don't have a website for you. Is there some area that you could direct people to? Is there, because I have about a minute left for you, Ambassador, but I'm delighted to have talked to you today.
17: Oh, thank you. It's easy. It's birthplaceofhope.org. Birthplaceofhope.org. And you can see some film clips, and there's a donation site and a place to send your prayer petitions to the Birthplace of Hope.
1: Well, do me a favor. Keep us in the loop. Let us know what's happening. Or there's the war continues to rage, and there's conflict and unrest in the Middle East. We'll continue to pray. I hope people will support the Knights and all the wonderful efforts that are going on in the Holy Land. Thank you, Ambassador, for making time and sharing so much with us today. I'm grateful.
17: It's my pleasure. Thank you so much.
1: That's Ambassador Michelle Beau, President of the Holy Family Hospital of Bethlehem Foundation, also the Sovereign Order of Malta's Ambassador to the State of Palestine. And just one final thought as I go to break here. These are our brothers and sisters, right, in the land of the Lord. And they're saying to us, don't forget us. And one of the greatest gifts I think you can offer is your prayer. Please pray for them. I'm trying to bring awareness to them. I hope you'll stand beside them. Again, if one member of the body of Christ suffers, I think we all suffer together. And when one member is strengthened, the whole body is strengthened as well. Stay with me when we come back. I will share with you a little bit about that 10-word prayer I've been talking about. Don't go away.
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22: Hi, this is Archbishop Perez of the Archdiocese of Philadelphia. Let us pray. Remember, O most gracious Virgin Mary, that never was it known that anyone who fled to thy protection, implored thy help, or sought thy intercession was left unaided. Inspired with this confidence, I fly to thee, O Virgin of Virgins, my mother. To thee do I come, before thee I stand, sinful and sorrowful. O Mother of the Word Incarnate, despise not my petitions, but in thy mercy hear and answer me. Amen.
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1: Well, hey, thanks for joining me. It is good to be here with you today. I hope you got my text. I don't know if you received it or not. I promised I would not send a lot. The very first one went out today. And I sent a text that included a 10-word prayer, a little background on the story behind it. But I thought I'd expand on it in greater detail with you here. By the way, if you're not in the text group yet, you know, join Nick and join me and Tom and Patrick and everyone who's part of the show team here. We're going to send you, you know, a text, you know, when there's something important you need to know. Maybe it's something happening in the world. Maybe it is a time of prayer. Maybe I am praying for you. Maybe I'm at a shrine someplace. I just want to say, hey, I'm going to lift up your intentions right now. Join me spiritually, and I'll get that sent out to you. Maybe it's a special time. I'll do something on angels. This is the month they dedicated to the precious blood. So I thought I would talk to you a little bit about the power of the precious blood. And I was taught a 10-word prayer by a priest named Father Nicholas Federspiel. And he, when he was in seminary, he learned this prayer. And I want to pass it along to you. I memorized it. It's something I use. It's something I would encourage you to use. Have you ever noticed that there are moments when fear seems to come out of nowhere, right? Maybe you're trying to pray, and suddenly your mind, I don't know, it's flooded with distractions. You don't want to pray. Your mind keeps going in the wrong direction. Or maybe, you know, you're laying in bed at night and all of a sudden you're waking up and you can't get back to sleep because anxiety is washing over you for no reason at all. You're thinking, I don't think like this in the daytime. Why am I so stressed out about this? Why can't I get these thoughts out of my head? Maybe, gentlemen, you're struggling with pornography, right? And you say, oh, I want to conquer this. I want to defeat this temptation. Maybe your home feels unsettled. Maybe you are wrestling with something that is just persistent. Maybe it's an addiction. In those moments, one simple prayer, I think, could be a profound act of faith. And it says, come from your heart. Here's the prayer that this priest taught me. The prayer is, I claim the protection of the blood of the Lamb. It's simple, right? I'll explain it to you. Father Federer, when he was in seminary, at least this is what I remember, he had learned this, I think, from an experienced exorcist. And the words are not a magical formula, right? The power's not in the wording. It's not like you say this prayer in some magic formula. The power is in the person that they proclaim, right? In Jesus Christ, whose precious blood conquered sin and death and conquered Satan forever. That is the power of the precious blood. And, you know, if you go back to Scripture, you know, I'm always struck by this. As I began to learn more about this precious blood devotion, I think of all the times that we have blood, you know, described in Scripture. Revelation 12:11, we're told, they conquered him by the blood of the Lamb and by the word of their testimony. That's an extraordinary verse because it reminds you that the devil isn't defeated by your own strength or cleverness. It's defeated by the victory that Christ won on the cross. Or in Exodus 12, when the Israelites marked their doorpost, what did they mark it with, right? They marked it with blood. And what happened? You know, after they marked their doorpost, the lintel of the doorpost with blood, the angel of death, it passed over their homes. It took the firstborn of the Egyptians. So that event foreshadowed Jesus, the true lamb, whose blood will deliver you and deliver me from something greater than physical death. It delivers us from sin, right? From the power of darkness, from hell, from eternity with Satan. So the church has always taught that Christ's precious blood has this infinite value because it's the blood of the Son of God. And in every Mass, when you go to Mass, I'm a daily Mass communicant, I'd encourage you to do the same thing. It makes very present, the one sacrifice at Calvary. Every time you receive Holy Communion worthily, you're united to that. And the blood of Christ is not just a symbol. It's really the price of your redemption. So learn that prayer. And when you are faced with difficulty, all right, then pray it. And when it comes to spiritual warfare, I'm going to put a big disclaimer out here. I'm going to talk a little bit about this. I want to be qualified. I don't want to get too woo-woo on you here, right? We always are prudent when it comes to spiritual warfare. The church teaches us you should never become preoccupied with the demonic, right? Or imagine, the devil's behind every inconvenience you have, every ache, pain, or problem. The church teaches that, simply reciting these words, it's not going to guarantee protection because it's not magic. Rather, you have to pray this from the heart. You have got to claim the protection of the blood of the Lamb. Because when you do that, you're basically putting yourself under the lordship of Christ. And you're acknowledging the protection comes from Him and nowhere else. And these experienced exorcists, they often emphasize that, there are all sorts of powerful gifts we have. I mean, the most powerful thing you can do is live in a state of grace, right? Satan cannot stand a soul who is pure and holy, a soul that is in a state of grace. So when was the last time you've been to confession? When was the last time you went to confession, right? Frequent confession is your most powerful spiritual armor. And then worthy reception of the Eucharist. If you pray, if you read scripture, if you fast, if you devotion to Our Lady too, Satan hates Our Lady. You do those things, Satan does not want to be around you. I'm a big believer in sacramentals. I use a lot of them. I wear a scapular. I carry my rosary. I use holy water and blessed salt. There are blessed metals. All sorts of things you can use. Use the sacramentals of the church and invoke the precious blood. I mean, it fits so perfectly during this month of it. So if you are experiencing agitation, if there's division in your home, maybe you have an experience you can share. Maybe you've had ghosts in your home or overwhelming temptation, or maybe you felt a spiritual attack or even a physical attack, and you prayed this prayer and you found divine protection wash over you. Give me a quick call. I have a couple minutes here. I got to take another break. I'd love to hear your story. The number's 888-914-9149. And the prayer is very simple. Lord Jesus Christ, I claim the protection of the blood of the Lamb. And you can extend on it. You can say, I claim it over myself and my family. I claim it over my home and my work. I claim it over all those entrusted to my care. Keep me faithful to you. Protect me from every evil influence. Amen. A prayer is beautiful and as simple as that. But the heart of that prayer is, I claim the protection of the blood of the Lamb. You notice what that prayer does? It doesn't challenge demons, right? It doesn't attempt to command evil spirits. You're not doing that. That's left to, in a formal sense, to the church as appointed exorcist. You never want to engage directly with the demonic. But we can certainly pray, and this is a powerful prayer because the devil fears Christ because he's already been defeated, right? He can't overcome the blood that was shed for our salvation. So memorize this prayer. I claim the protection of the blood of the Lamb. If you are part of my text group, check your text because it probably already went out to you. And if you're not part of the text group, I invite you to be part of it. I'll send you other prayers. I'll give you other stories and insights, and I'll keep you connected to everything that's going on with the show. I'll let you know when I'm praying for you. And when we get the novena to Divine Mercy going or to the angels, I'll bring you up to speed on all that. So how do you become part of the text group? This might be the first time you're hearing of it. I haven't talked a whole lot about it. Just open your cell phone right now. Take your cell phone out and send a text to 914-914. It's a six-digit number, 914-914. And then down in the message field, just put my name, Drew, okay? 914-914. Put that in the telephone area, to the two area, 914-914. And in the message field, put the word Drew. That's all you have to do. You'll get that prayer sent directly to you if you don't have it yet, okay? You will get it, and you'll get connected to me in the days ahead. And here's the deal. Nick and I said, we're not going to bother you. We're not going to send you a million texts. You'll get maybe one a month, maybe two at the most from us. But what I want to send you is something that will benefit you. right? That will spiritually benefit you in some way. So the next time you feel afraid or tempted or spiritually burdened, next time you're overcome by anxiety, next time you can't sleep, the next time that temptation or that addiction seems to rise, turn your eyes to Christ with faith, with humility, with simple prayer. Pray, I claim the protection of the blood of the Lamb. I'll be right back.
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8: With your first look at news from the church and around the world, I'm Mary Graham with Relevant Radio News. On Monday morning, Pope Leo XIV paid a private visit to the Abbey of Monte Cassino and its monastic community. The Pope paused to pray at the tomb of St. Benedict, entrusting to him his plea for peace in those regions of the world marked by bloodshed and conflict. He then had lunch with the religious community and afterwards returned to Castel Gandolfo, where he is currently spending his summer break until July 27th. A South Dalton woman who offers water and Bibles to visitors to Pope Leo's childhood home says village officials are harassing her. The lawyer for Donna Davis, Adrian Isle, says his client recently received a $750 excessive noise citation after she played music from a speaker from her home, which is next door to the Pope's former residence. The attorney says a hearing officer tossed out three other citations related to property upkeep and nuisance violations. Donna Davis, who is associate pastor with Eclectic Baptist Church, is reportedly playing Gregorian chant and sermons over a speaker. Catholic Relief Services in Miami has sent off its first flight of humanitarian relief under Secretary Rubio's historic commitment of $100 million in humanitarian assistance to the Cuban people who are suffering from the consequences of communism. The partnership builds upon the success of the department's program last year with CRS and Caritas Cuba to deliver $9 million in direct support to the island following Hurricane Melissa. Catholic bishops in England and Wales are urging lawmakers to reject the latest assisted suicide bill. One archbishop says the legislation is deeply flawed and is moving forward without key issues being addressed. Church leaders argue the bill lacks adequate safeguards for vulnerable people and does not protect the conscience rights of healthcare workers. They also warn it could undermine trust between patients and medical professionals and divert resources for palliative care. Keeping you connected with the church and the world, I'm Mary Graham for listener-supported Relevant Radio.
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30: Federal Reserve announced its fifth interest rate decision of the year, and the board voted for no change. Central Bank will hold its benchmark rate steady at a range of 3.5% to 3.75%. That's not as easy to read as you might think it is. Despite grappling with stubborn inflation and oil price volatility, that's what the data is doing in there.
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1: Well, thanks for joining me. It's good to be there. Yeah, the Fed's holding the line for now. That was CBS News. Going to keep inflation rates steady. Yeah, I was reading earlier this morning, there are some experts who don't think that's a good idea. They kind of feel that the rates should have been, they should have been raised. A lot of people right now with a lot of anxiety about their financial situation. And believe me, I get that. Maybe you're struggling right now. I filled up my my car yesterday. My wife filled up her car, and it was like, yeah, you're putting $67 into your car. It's like gas where I am is $4.19. I don't know where it is. I know California, you're probably laughing, saying that's cheap, Drew. You're probably paying double that, I know. But gas is ridiculous. You know, inflation keeps eating up more and more of your paycheck. And, you know, you used to have maybe something left over at the end of the month. I know a lot of people are living paycheck to paycheck. It's kind of common right now. The Washington Post was reporting that more Americans are putting their groceries on credit cards. And that's, you know, of course, is a problem, because you can end up with an interest loaded debt long after you're eating your food. Not the best policy. NPR was reporting that bankruptcies are up. More than 500,000 personal bankruptcies were filed last year. That's a nearly 50% jump from 3 years earlier. So, you know, that's why the DSA, the Democratic Socialists of America, I think their message is resonating with some young people and just some people in general. Things can be tough. Filings at the end of March were almost up 12% when it came to these bankruptcies. So pray for those who are struggling. Obviously, it's, you know, this is not helping the overall economy. And sooner or later, people are going to start cutting back on their purchases. That's already happening, as fewer people are now buying cars. Even used cars are becoming almost unaffordable. I had an issue with my car, so I brought it in to get fixed, right? And it ended up being not just one problem, but two problems. Actually, it was more than that. It was multiple problems. You know what the bill is to fix the car? $6,000. I have to come up with $6,000 to fix the car for these different things. And the car's got a ton of miles on it. It's kind of an older car. So I thought, well, let me check out used cars or new cars. And I looked at the prices of these things, and I'm thinking, it's ridiculous. It's cheaper to fix your car and run it for another year then, you know, go out and have to drop the amount of coin on cars. The rate of cars have really, really gone up. And for some reason, the markets aren't seeing this happen. They just keep climbing away. They had a great day yesterday. They were acting as nothing happened, except perhaps, you know, when the war in Iran shuts down the straits, you see oil go up. But we'll see what happens. Peter Granich has been a guest of mine for years. He's been warning about a coming adjustment. You know, over the weekend, he sent out a tweet. And I was really moved by it. And I thought, well, we could talk economics with him, but I also, and I'll get his take on some of this stuff too, but he sent out this post and he said, for 70 years, I've been a sinner saved by grace. And I've been called to do good works. During this time, I battled bouts of high anxiety and panic attacks and even deep depression to the point of even losing the will to live. And all through this time, I've listened many times to the enemy who kept saying, your sins are too big. And for too long, you've had too much sin to be truly forgiven. And I know, he says, many of you reading this probably have similar stories. I was moved by that, because I think Peter is not alone. I think there are a lot of people who share this worldview. And that's the great lie of the enemy. You know, he'll repeat to you, he'll whisper to you, your sins are too big. You know, you'll never be forgiven. You're worthless. Where's God now? You've done all this good. How come he's not helping you? You know, and Peter's really the voice of a lot of other people. If you ever believe that lie, you're not alone. It's one of Satan's oldest tactics, and he loves to tempt you to despair, to grow despondent, to doubt God, not to trust, not to pray. Not to believe that God's mercy is available to you, that you're beyond the mercy of God. Peter joins me now. He's got a great story to share, and I think a great insight for those of you who may be right now saying, man, that's where I am. Peter, good to have you with me. Good afternoon.
6: Always a pleasure and an honor, Drew.
1: Yeah, it's, you know, I love that tweet. I don't know what motivated it. I know you also attached a very beautiful YouTube video to it. I think it was Father Chad Ripperger that was giving a moment, what God no longer requires of you after 60. It was another thing I saw that he had posted. But bring us back. What was going on in your life? How'd you get through it? And you know, people are going through tough times. I went through, you know, some of the economic challenges that people are facing today, but finances can rob you of your hope. And there's many people struggling with anxiety, panic attacks, depressions like you. Tell us your story and maybe give some perspective to those who are listening.
6: So because of a unfortunate abusive childhood of serious physical and emotional abuse, panic attacks and high anxiety started early in my life. But as an adult, there would be three bouts of such serious depression where two of them led to a lost will of to live and concerns of that I may even try to take my own life, that I was hospitalized. And this all occurred over a 42-year career on Wall Street, where I managed to make and lose millions not once but twice. And as you know, well over 25 years ago, I was led to tie my faith, Catholic faith, to my work, which has ups and has downside to it. And so I continuously try to share the personal side of this. First of all, in terms of God and money, there's more verses and parables about matters of finance than there is even about, you think, the ultimate two topics, heaven and hell. So scripture certainly ties money and God together, but Wall Street does a good job to try to avoid it. In fact, when I decided to do that full time, the firm that I was working for at the time said, you can put a bull on the door, you can put a bear on the door, but you're not putting God's picture on the door. So I had to go out and be independent and still work in that. But to bring to your point about the text I believe I sent out to people, I constantly do that. I share my inner things that are happening, many times not the best, because I, like you said, I think many, many people are out there. And if you listen to Wall Street, there's two things you think never happen. A, no one ever loses any money, and no one has any real problems. And that's because Wall Street and Madison Avenue decades ago decided to try to convince the world that more money equals more happiness. And they'll have you wanting to believe that the guy driving the bus can never be as happy as the guy owning the bus, when after many years of dealing with some of the wealthiest athletes who made tens, if not hundreds of millions, and some very wealthy clients to boot, I can tell you the most unhappy people I met in their life are the people with the most money that had. So, you know, that's a false facade, and that's unfortunately will continue. It's happened for a while. So for me, I communicate this, and the particular text that you're talking about. So Father Rimger had talked about these burdens, especially that you start to face at 60, and he was might as well have just been speaking directly to me. And really there was three, and I'm guilty of all three of them, and I suspect many people listening will be. The first is we allow the evil to steal our peace. And we get told in these lies, first of all, that we built this up on ourselves thinking we're being humble when we're actually not, and that somehow grace is earned. That the more I'm called upon, the more I know the book of James says work, faith without works is no good, but we keep thinking, I'm just not doing enough. Maybe if I just do something more, I won't feel as bad or earn better grace. And as it was pointed out to me, that the thief on the cross, he had no time to go and feed the poor or do charitable work, but because he came and certainly believed that the grace of God would change where his eternal life would be, that proved that you don't try to earn grace. Grace is just a gift, and we have to learn to appreciate it, but the enemy teaches us not to. The second one is, this is the big one that I'm really guilty of, and that's that I allow the evil one to steal my freedom. I live in the past of the sins that even though I've gone to confession and believe they've been forgiven, and I allow that the sins of yesterday are greater than the grace God gives me today, to the point where in confession a few years ago, and this is when it finally peaked for me, a wonderful Monsignor, who is the holiest priest I've ever known, literally said to me after I went through I don't know how many times with him, repeating again a sin that I've already come to confession for, said to me, if you come into this box one more time with this, I'm going to have to punch you. And I'm like, what? And then I realized what he was trying to get across. And that is something that I think so many people live on, that we never truly accept the great forgiveness that took place at that cross, and that the grace we're given is so much overwhelming than any sin. In fact, it says in the scripture, the only sin God doesn't forget his blasphemy against the Holy Spirit. And he clearly did that with the thief on the cross. And then the third one that I spoke about, and this really happens now. I realize this, Drew, maybe some of the elder listeners would agree. As we get older, fear can really take hold in a different way. And fear steals our hope. Sometimes we start to feel abandoned, especially if we lost a spouse or we're losing friends. As you know, I lost a great friend back a few years back that, you know, really helped lead to my last, hopefully, battle of depression. And we get this face of abandonment, and then the evil one tells you, where's your God now? How come, you know, even though, you know, and many of our concerns about our mortality or what's going to happen if I'm not here, how are my children going to go, how are my grandchildren go? So that's what that whole text was about, and I just believe that if we're open with that and we also understand how money plays a role in our lives and we're truthful about it as Scripture teaches us, then I think that's the reason I've been kept alive, even maybe just for this moment to be speaking on your show today, so that even if it's just one person hears this, they have a different direction in their eternal life.

0: 11th hour, 59th minute, and 59th second, you know, but he never failed. And when he did come to my rescue and I saw his hand, his providence, his mercy, I vowed I'd never doubt him again. Only until the next great test came and I found myself tripping up again. The Lord is merciful. What carried you through your darkest season? Did somebody help lead you back? And what helped you finally choose hope over despair? Feel free to join us. The number's 888-914-9149. 888-914-9149. Peter, what would you say to somebody maybe who believes they're too far gone right now, or somebody who is struggling with these panic attacks, depression, and, you know, that's a special cross they carry, you know, so that's, I think it makes it even difficult than somebody who doesn't have that when they're put to the test.
1: Well, the first thing is that's the great lie. That defeats the whole purpose of what Jesus went to the cross for. And as it was pointed out to me, just remember the thief. The thief was, he was being crucified because he was a pretty bad person. And yet, because at that moment, even though at that stage of his life, he was willing to accept and believe in what Christ was doing, and that Christ can, if he so chooses, grant him a difference where he may head and join me in paradise. I mean, what else do you need? I mean, he didn't have no chance to go, okay, let me go out and try to live the rest of my life and do good and help. And not that we're not supposed to, but I think that's the first thing, that the big lie, that whatever we've done in the past, and I'm so guilty of that. It only took a lesser way now that I've started to understand and appreciate that. And that's one of the big lies. The panic attacks and anxieties, people need to understand this about it. And I'm not here as an expert. You can have health experts on, but I can tell you after going through it and all, almost always, it's unfortunate that there's some sort of defect. And I'm not going to get into how the brains and the receptors go and all. And unfortunately, as much as certain medicines have been touted over years and all to help, more times than not, it will be certain changes that you need to do in your life. Many times it's diet, it's lack of exercise, and the most important one is counsel. See, when you get into depression, it's like a defect. It's like suddenly your carburetor doesn't work or whatever, and you need to go to the mechanic and fix it. Well, when you're very depressed, and I'm certain anybody can agree with this, there's like a big knot in your head. And when you try to think rational, it's like a blockage, and the evil one uses that. And you can't think to yourself. And the worst for anybody that knows a loved one or someone that's in it, the worst thing is to say is, just shake out of it, or try. It's just as if another part of your body is defunctioning at that moment. It's just, in this particular case, it's the brain. But the things that compound it is, then sleep becomes a problem. This body doesn't work well when it doesn't get sleep, and it can be feed on itself and all. But I've just learned, and I'm careful on that, and I've concurred for myself at least, that certain things in diet and eating and clearly exercise, it's been proven over and over and over. And the reason is these endorphins, this gift that God gave us in our body, gets implemented and starts to work. And that helps free up. And sunshine, another thing that's very, very important. And that's why people tend to be, especially in the winter or live up in the north, when they don't get sun. Sun's a very important thing for a few minutes a day at least to have. So those are things, and again, I'm not speaking from a medical expertise at all. People need to check it, but for me at least, so I make sure even in the dead of winter that I stand and absorb sun for 10 to 15 minutes each day.
0: All right, I'm going to go. We'll take a few calls for you. I only have Peter for a few moments. If you want to join us, the number's 888-914-9149. And I do love the fact you said, hey, you know, not everything is always spiritual, right? I mean, there's physiological problems here, lack of exercise, light, chemical imbalances, food, whatever it might be that could create these problems. So if you are struggling today, you know, have that all checked out. From a spiritual perspective, too, and I know we all make mistakes in life, and there's many regrets that we all have. You know, you look back. I often say that the greatest saints were once the greatest sinners, and it should give us all hope. You know, I think of St. Augustine, who lived very far from God, and he became one of the church's greatest theologians, or St. Mary Magdalene, right, who encountered Christ. She was the one of his most faithful followers. You got Peter, who denied him three times. St. Paul used to hunt down Christians and persecute them, and he became

0: became one of the greatest missionaries in the early church. So their past didn't define their future, and it doesn't define yours either. So maybe God's talking to you today. Jay is in South Bend, Indiana. Jay, thank you for joining us. Good afternoon.
1: Good afternoon, Drew. Good afternoon, Peter. I just had a thought, too. I work in finance as well, and I've been working for a company for about 5 years. But I've struggled with anxiety and depression for about 20 years. And prior to working in finance, I worked for about 2 years as a missionary and 3 years in, I was a religious, actually, for 3 years and discerned out of the community. And now I'm married with children. But one thing I just wanted to share is that it can be very depressing sometimes when you work, you sit at a desk all day, every day, and you work with money when your life before was missionary work and religious life. But one of the things that can help me is a priest recommended abandonment to divine providence. Oh, yeah. And the idea of like sanctifying every moment of your day through your work. And that can help with some of the anxiety and some of the depression that can come from a sedentary job, you know, and a job that you know, doesn't inherently lend towards, you know, thinking about God if you're not trying to, if that makes sense.
0: Yeah, it's beautiful. It's Peter, I'm going to let you respond. Go right ahead.
2: No, he's absolutely right. One other thing I should definitely add that played a role in mine, and maybe this gentleman as well, is when that Monsignor finally put it to me, he also said, you got to stop making God just a 9/11 dial. You want to seek him in the best of times, not just in the worst of times. And that means confession and to go and receive as much as possible. The most powerful, two powerful things that is that you can receive, and also the sacrament of confession. And, you know, what happens was, especially, again, a lot of people who have had depression had rough childhood, so to speak, you know, and they always go back to that and all. And the problem then is you end up as a child, and this was explained to me from the psychological people, that you only blame yourself. Why would if a guy is supposed to love me, always hitting me and wanting to curse at me or whatever the case may be? So we blame ourselves. And that's, again, just one of the many, many weapons that the devil uses on us.
0: Well, thank you for calling. The number's 888-914-9149, 888-914-9149. So if you're just tuning in, we're talking to Peter Grandage, and he put up a really beautiful post, a really beautiful tweet that I saw. And I just, rather than talk finance today, I thought we'd talk a little bit about his own personal struggle and how he was able to rise above it and ultimately get through it. So we'll take your calls for him, too. And Peter, before I go back to the phones, what was it that was the breaking point for you, the turning point that helped you get above this? Because sometimes, you know, it's often darkest before the dawn. Was there something that happened there very quickly? And I want to go back to the phones for you.
2: Well, when you're sitting in a psychiatric ward and you think your life is basically ended, and then a person who's there supposedly with same issues as you do to be so concerned that you have to be locked up for a few days. And after you tell him about your life and he says to you, man, what I would give just to have your life. And I said to myself, here I am so down and this guy would even trade at this point my life. Wow. That was really the bottom for me.
0: Yeah. Well, sometimes you have to hit rock bottom before you can get back up. Frank's in Philly. Frank, good afternoon.
3: Hey, Peter. I do have a question about mutual funds, but Peter, about 2 years ago when you came back with your break, I told you I love it when you're a guest all the time. I call you St. Peter Grandage. That's what I always call you, St. Peter. You're a great guy, Peter. Sorry about that. This is my question. I've had mutual funds for about a year and a half now. It was in two different ones. The one down about, I said 10, actually 20%. I changed it this morning to a different one. Mm-hmm. Should I have stayed in there, or should I change, do what I do and got went to a different fund?
2: Well, let me just say this. What I found over 42 years working in and around financial arena, including for myself, is some of my worst decisions were based when it was just emotional that led them versus substantial things that I decided long before when my mind was in a better frame of mind that if these events happen, then I'm going to make a change. So if your change was just made from an emotional standpoint, not because, well, what you thought it was going to do before now demonstrated it's no longer going to do it, emotion and hope is a wonderful spiritual strategy, but it's the worst investment strategy. So try to think about what led you to want to change? And is it just a feeling that you're down? Because one of the things that always happen is no one ever, most times or not, we don't buy whatever the ultimate bottom is at. So what we're going to own, chances are, is going to go down somewhat before it may go up. And we have to understand that, but you have to understand if your reasons to purchase it didn't change, just the price, then you have to bear the time that was going to be needed. And that's the other thing that's happened, Drew, in Wall Street over the 42 years. People's time horizons have shrunk dramatically. And when I started in the business, every research report had a 3 to 5 year outlook. If I said to anyone today, this gentleman on the line, anyone, hey, I think over the next 3 to 5 years, this could be good. They go, Pete, 3 to 5 years. I might wait 3 to 5 months, but I can't wait 3 to 5 years. That's another problem that we're facing.
0: I had heard somewhere that, you know, attorneys and doctors and people who they tend to tinker with their portfolio a lot more than, let's say, school teachers do. You know, there was a study that was out there, and the people who didn't tinker with their portfolios did better than the lawyers, the doctors, and those who thought that they could, you know, make the decisions, I guess, better than leaving it alone. So have you heard that anywhere, or is that?
2: Well, it's one of the reasons why passive investments now are almost 60% of all the funds. People have concluded and seen that Nobel laureate studies have shown that active money management has underperformed passive investments, or 80% of all money managers underperform an index fund. So people are moving more and more to the point of going, hey, I'll just put it in an index fund and hope that this guy or this gal can, you know, beat the market or at least beat that index for me and all. But that in itself is causing a potential issue as well, because if and when there is a turn on the market, there won't be any individual judgment. It'll be automatic to do the opposite. So, but emotion is what usually when you find out when people go over their big mistakes in investing, it was usually at a time of an emotional weakness that caused them to make that decision.
0: I only have a minute or two left. Let me sneak one last call in. Patrick's in Austin. I think he agrees with you. Patrick, good afternoon.
4: Hey, thank you for taking my call. The source of my depression was a divorce, but I will say when you're in the deepest throes of your depression, you know, your instinct is just to go into your room and pull the blankets over your head and just isolate from the world. And you probably have to do that for a while, but eventually you got to force yourself to get outside and get in the sun and just make yourself get back into the world. It takes time, I agree, but I was also lucky enough, I'll add this to it. We have an adoration chapel at our church, and I was lucky enough to visit that adoration chapel, and including the sunshine, that was something that just finally pulled me out.
0: Well, thank you, Patrick, for calling. And, Peter, I'll give you the final word as I'm running out of time here for
2: him. So the final word is, earlier in the show, you said something that you've never been depressed. And this is the first time since I started speaking to you that I don't believe you in something. And that's because, as an Eagle fan all these years, you had to be depressed at one time or another.
0: Okay, let me recount that then. If you're talking about it, it's probably true. Those Eagles, when I was growing up and for most of my life, were a disappointment. They always came so close, but always to miss. In the end, though, Peter, they've had a good run in the end. It's actually really funny. Now, my heart goes out to anybody who really struggles with anxiety or with depression. I know it can be crippling. It can be really crippling, and it's a heavy, heavy yoke to carry. I'm grateful for your witness, Peter, and for what you do so publicly here on the air. Keep up your good work. Enjoy your weekend. Enjoy that new grandchild that you just had, too, okay? And we'll talk soon.
2: And praise God for Relevant Radio to allow me to do that. And I hope people continue to support it.
0: And Peter, let me also, one more thing before I go. I want to publicly thank you. I didn't write back to you yet. I got the email. I know my show team saw it. I know you made a very generous donation to Relevant. And we're grateful for that, too.
2: Yeah, I appreciate being told. But Nandito, like I want people that are listening now, if this helped you today, please support Relevant Radio.
0: You're a good man, Peter. Thank you so much for that.
2: God bless you.
0: God bless you. That's Peter Granite. Say a prayer for him. And stay with me. When we come back, speaking of finances, we'll take a look at Social Security. Will it be there for you? Will it be there for your children? It's a question millions of Americans are wondering. There's a new bipartisan effort right now in Congress that says the clock is ticking. We'll talk about the future of Social Security and what it means for you. You're going to want to hear this. Stay with me.
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14: A bipartisan group of senators introduced legislation aimed at forcing Congress to confront Social Security's looming funding shortfall before automatic benefit cuts take effect. The proposal comes as the latest report from the Social Security trustees warns that the program retirement trust fund will be depleted by late 2032 unless Congress acts. The bill itself does not specify how Social Security should be saved. It creates a process to ensure Congress debates and votes on proposals that would keep the trust fund solvent for at least 5 decades.
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0: Yeah, that was a Washington Examiner reporting on a new bill aimed at preserving Social Security. Let's talk about it. You know, what's the future of Social Security? I've been covering this story for a little while right now. There's a lot of concern right now for millions of Americans about its future. And there's a new bipartisan effort in Congress that says the clock is now ticking. Latest projections show that without action, benefits could automatically be reduced within just a few years. I think the year is 2032. So, look, if you're like me, you know, you've spent decades paying into it. Maybe you're already receiving it, right? Maybe you are wondering if it's going to be there for you. And that's a fair question. After all, Social Security isn't some government handout. It's something you have paid into every time you have gotten your paycheck, right? For millions of Americans, it really is a big, big difference between independence and poverty. A lot of people depend on their Social Security payment in their retirement to get by. Now Congress is finally beginning to acknowledge that for the first time, the fund is running short. There's a bipartisan group of senators that have introduced the Protecting Retirement Opportunities and Maintaining Income Security for Everyone Act. And we'll just call it the Promise Act. And the legislation is designed to force Congress to finally address Social Security's long-term financial challenges. This has been kicked down the road. Everybody always pushes it down. It's a political hot potato. Nobody really wants it. The proposal doesn't dictate a solution. Instead, it creates a structured process requiring Congress to debate and to vote on a plan that would keep Social Security solvent for at least the next 50 years. That would be good, right? It's significant, too, because for decades, everyone has known that the problem, you know, was coming, and yet very little has been done. We're going to talk about it today. And if you want to join us, if you've got questions, if you have concerns, you know the number. I'll give it to you again. It's 888-914-9149. 888-914-9149. Feel free to sound off. Social Security isn't bankrupt, just so you know. A lot of people hear that. Payroll taxes continue flowing into the system. And, you know, even if Congress did nothing with those taxes, it would continue paying most of the scheduled benefits. There's talk about cutting it, right? It could be cut from, you know, down to 78% of your scheduled benefits is one of the numbers I saw. So why is it happening? What are possible solutions? What's it look like? We're speaking today to Mike Warshawski. He is a senior fellow at the American Enterprise Institute. Focuses on Social Security and retirement issues and pensions and long-term care and disability and all those things. If you've got a question, feel free to run it by him as well. He joins us to give us a clear look at this really critical issue. Mark, thank you for your time. Good afternoon.
16: Good afternoon.
0: Boy, I don't want to scare people with this. You know, it's something a lot of people do worry about. Give me your big picture view on this. Where are we? What is now being proposed? I think 2032 is the latest assessment, right, for when we're going to have to make it's when the trust fund is expected to be depleted. And at that point, they're either going to reduce benefits or something's got to be done. So what's happening and why is it happening?
16: Well, yes, you're correct that the current trustees report indicates that the fund will be inadequate, that we'll run out of money and will be the revenues coming in will be inadequate to pay the scheduled benefits, and that the cut would be on the order of about 20%. And so if Congress does nothing, as you've indicated, I mean, we've known about this problem, I would say for the last 30 years at this point. This moment was coming. This does not come as a surprise. In some sense, the conditions have grown worse over the 30 years for a couple of reasons. It used to be that the birth rate, the rate of growth in the economy from the new workers coming in, you know, which who pay the payroll taxes that pay the benefits. You know, that birth rate was like about 2.1 children per woman. But in the last 15 years, the birth rate has dropped very dramatically. It's now like 1.5, 1.6. So, the future revenues to the program are that much, projected to be that much less. Yeah. So in a real sense, the problem has gotten worse over the last 15 years, even though we've known that the problem has fund would go, would be empty, in 2032. So it is a serious problem. And it's, as you've indicated, it's one that Congress and both parties, both administrations, Republicans and Democrats, have known has been coming, and they've really pretty much ignored it.
0: Yeah, it's so true. Yeah, it's you know, there's another factor here. In demographics, when Social Security was created back in 1935, there were many more workers supporting every retiree, and Americans didn't live as long. We're living long now. I mean, today the baby boom generation is retiring, I think, in record numbers, and they're living longer than probably any generation. The other thing is birth rates. I've been talking about this on the show, too. Less people are marrying. Less people are having children. That means fewer workers are paying into the system. Of course, you know, we live in a culture where abortion has been legal. Big portion of population is not here. A lot of retirees are drawing more benefits for more years. So it's kind of a perfect storm right now. And, what are they proposing to fix this? I know some people want to raise or maybe eliminate the the cap on wages that are subject to Social Security. So if you're a high earner, you pay more. Someone or increase the retirement age, that might happen based on longer life. What are they proposing? What do you think is a good idea?
16: Well, you know, I think that another aspect of why the problem has gotten more serious over the years is, you know, in the past, you know, when the deficit and debt of the country was low, or, you know, even, you know, 25 years ago, we're actually running a surplus. Well, you know, then you could use other funds from, you know, coming in from other taxes, not just payroll taxes, you know, maybe to shore up the system, the Social Security system. But now, you know, again, and I blame Congress and both parties' administrations, they've run up such a gigantic tab. Yeah. The deficit is so large, you know, it's 6% of GDP. That is 100% of GDP, and all projections are indicating that will continue to grow. You know, the resources are simply not there, you know, outside of Social Security to help Social Security. And, you know, we're paying so much in health care. Medicare is also pretty much going to go, we'll call it bankrupt. That's that trust fund will also disappear in about the same time, so 2032, so 2033. So, you know, that's why it's a serious problem. It's gotten more serious with time, both because of the demographics and because of our deficit and debt situation. So you ask what solutions are there? Well, you know, there's within the current program, the way the current program is set up, you could cut benefits, or you could cut scheduled benefits, future benefits. You could cut the indexation of benefits. In other words, benefits current retirees increase with the cost of living, and that could be modified, maybe just for wealthy people, maybe just for middle-class people. You could raise taxes, as you've indicated. So you can raise the payroll tax rate, which is currently 12.4%. You could raise that. Or you could expand the base upon which the tax rate is levied. So that's currently $184,500. In earnings, you could raise that, you know, to $200,000, or you could lift the cap entirely. The problem with that approach is the 12.4%. You know, let's say you apply the full 12.4% without any cap. So people who are earning $250,000, say, would pay 12.4 in addition to the first $184,500. They pay the additional 12.4% on the additional earnings that they have. That's a very large tax increase. Yeah. And let's say you live in New York or California, in a place where you also have a very high state income tax. You know, let's say, I don't know, California, it's like, you know, for people in that income level, it's like 13%, maybe even more, as well as your federal income tax and then your payroll tax. Wow, you're paying, you know, 60% of your income to taxes before you know it. That's pretty high, and that will have an impact on people's willingness to work, particularly, you know, people who have a choice. They might say, well, I don't, you know, I'm near retirement. I'm paying so much in taxes, I'm just going to retire. So you pretty much, you know, killed the golden goose when you do that. So raising taxes and raising the cap, you know, certainly can be done, and you will get more revenue, but it comes at a very steep price in terms of, you know, the other taxes that are collected on that income. And just the people just may say, I'm not going to work. And that, you know, that I think, so that's certainly a consideration.
0: If you want to join the conversation, the number is 888-914-9149. I was looking at the numbers. 4 in 10 depend on Social Security for at least half of their retirement income, and 1 in 5 rely on it for virtually all of their income. So if this was to get cut, what would that mean to these to individuals who rely on this just to get by? If they were to reduce. And then, look, 2032 is right around the corner. You're just talking a handful of years. You're talking months in some respects. What would that mean if we had to dial back on how much is currently being paid out to people who depend on this?
16: Well, you know, for those people, if you have a 20% cut, it would be a very serious situation for them. They would certainly suffer. They have to reduce their standard of living. So I think Congress, you know, and whoever is president, and we're talking about even the current president, really do need to deal with the situation as soon as possible, because if they do nothing, then you do have that cut. And, you know, at the very least, if you need to have a cut, you want to allocate it so that it doesn't affect the poorest people, the people who really do depend on the program.
0: Yeah.
16: They've got to allocate it. And there are a couple of different ways you could do that.
0: Yeah.
16: One of my colleagues at the American Enterprise said, well, let's allocate the cut to the people who are getting the highest benefit. So, you know, let's say you get, just for argument's sake, let's say you get $2,200 a month.
0: Yeah.
16: Well, maybe that'll be the top. So in other words, because, you know, people who get less than $2,200 a month, they won't see any cut. But for the people who get more, you might have a progressive cut. Another way of doing it is to look at what people have in terms of their...
0: Hey, Mark, hold the thought. Let's pick it up on that. We could talk
16: about
0: we could talk about the fairness of that too. I mean, is it right?
16: Yeah.
0: You pay into it, you don't get, you know, what you paid into, even though you've, you know, paid at the top rate. We'll take your calls. I only have about 10 minutes with my guests, so dial in. We'll talk right after this.
17: 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It is sacred in the eyes of God, and it should be sacred in the eyes of man, too. And we have to pick up the torch and fight for that every single day.
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0: Well, thanks for joining me here today. It's always good to hang out with you, explore these critical issues that affect us. If you're just tuning in, we're taking a look at the future of Social Security. We're asking, whether America can keep one of the most important promises it's ever made to its workers and to its people. There's a bipartisan bill of senator. There's a group of senators, I should say, who are presenting this. To Congress in an effort to try to stop delaying the conversation and finally act before these automatic benefit cuts become a reality. So what will we see come from that? I don't know. It's been kicked down the can. It's called the Promise Act I was talking about. And again, it's a bipartisan group of senators that have introduced this particular bill. So there will be something that's going to be discussed. And my guest today he knows this stuff intimately. We were just talking a little bit about benefit cuts. And Mike Warshawski joins me today, senior fellow at the American Enterprise Institute. And one of his focuses is Social Security. And I'd love to get your take on this as you were talking about possible solutions to this. I had mentioned before eliminating the cap, gradually increasing the full retirement age, you know, maybe modest payroll increases. Other people talk about, you know, adjusting the benefits of wealthier retirees. I don't know if that's so fair, but why don't you pick it back up there? Is there another way to allocate these cuts that is fair across the board?
16: Yeah, so we were talking about a ways of allocating the cuts that would be fair, that wouldn't harm the poor, people who really do depend on the program for the majority of their ability to, you know, spend in retirement. So one way of doing it is the way they do it in Australia is they do it as a means test. So in other words, if you have, you know, ample assets, net worth, you get less. You get less than what you were promised. And, you know, it's not an ideal solution. It would be better to be able to get what the scheduled benefit is, but clearly the money isn't there. So we have to allocate it, and one way of doing it.
0: On that point, let me just interject, and I'm all about helping people who don't have enough, and I want to be clear on that, but there almost doesn't seem like it's a fair solution, because if people knew that, rather than trying to sacrifice and save and put away for the retirement, why not take those family vacations or, you know, invest in something else or do something that maybe is off the radar, so to speak, or spend your money if you're going to get more in at the end of your career, you know, in terms of a benefit from Social Security. It seems those who sacrifice and save are being punished with that particular approach.
16: Well, I mean, that I appreciate that, and that's what economists call the moral hazard. In other words, that it would discourage saving and accumulation of wealth. But, you know, again, we're dealing with a lot of bad alternatives, raising taxes, raising the retirement age. And so this is just yet another alternative, you know, which may be viewed again, it would come down to the last minute and Congress still hasn't done anything. What do we do? Another way of allocating it would be to just limit it to quote unquote younger retirees, people who are, let's say, age 62 to age 74.
0: Right.
16: A lot of those people can still work, as many of them still are working, even though they're collecting the Social Security benefits. So there's a lot of levers that can be pulled. Again, these are all not ideal.
0: Right.
16: Another point, you know, you mentioned is that you paid in. Most people get more than what they paid in.
0: Interesting.
16: Many people get a lot more than they paid in. So, you know, that's another way perhaps of allocating it, as a sort of limiting it to what you actually paid in.
0: Right.
16: So there are a lot of different ways in which this can be done. And there, you know, I think probably it's going to be a combination of all of the above.
0: Yeah, I agree with that, too. Let's go to Donald in Philadelphia. Donald, good afternoon.
1: Hey, good afternoon, Drew. The only way to save Social Security would be for people to do their patriotic duty and not receive it if they can live without it, because the money is not there. Every year, the government runs a huge deficit, and Social Security is actually the largest Ponzi scheme in the history of the world.
0: Don, thanks. Let me let Mark respond to that. Is Social Security a Ponzi scheme, and is the money there? A lot of people say that, you know, it's been tapped many, many times. Your thoughts on those who have that view?
16: You know, you use the term Ponzi scheme, and it's sort of a bit, sounds dishonest. But I think what is true is, the money is not there. It hasn't been saved. The trust fund is just in notional. It's not, there's no actual investment of that money. And what Social Security is that it's collecting payroll taxes to pay the people who are retired. So it's a transfer.
0: Right.
16: That's the sense in which the, you know, that's the real finances of the program.
0: Tony's in Richmond, Virginia. Tony, good afternoon.
2: Hey, how you doing, Drew?
0: All right.
2: Hey, just in addition, you know, I paid in over 50 years, getting close to 60 years, and took retirement late. Mm-hmm. And so the other big issue that I've heard, and they were talking about with Doge, not only for Social Security, but Medicare, which I also depend on, is fraud. That supposedly is only supposed to be a little over 70 million people receiving Social Security. I've seen numbers where they're paying up like 360 million.
0: Wow.
2: Who's getting all that money?
0: Great question. Mark, can you respond?
16: Yeah, so, and Doge did say that, you know, it's been a year and a half ago. You know, vis-a-vis Social Security, there is very little fraud in Social Security. It's actually a rather simple program. It's you know, it pays as long as you live, and then once you die, and there are pretty good records on, in terms of who's alive and who is not, then the payments stop. So there is very little fraud in Social Security. I would agree with the caller that with regard to health care and welfare benefits, there is much more significant fraud. And we've seen that, you know, in Minnesota and in New York and in California, you know, for home care benefits and these other types of health and welfare benefits. There is a lot more fraud there, and there certainly could be a lot more effort applied to prevent those fraudulent payments.
0: Right.
16: But in Social Security, not so much.
0: Tony, thank you. We'll go to Chicago next. Denise, good afternoon.
3: Hi. Thank you. My concern is we're now selling, candidates are selling, mostly Democrats, Medicare for all. Now, who is going to pay for that? And I also think you should allow seniors to earn, not have a limit on their earnings. Let them earn as much as they can.
0: Mm-hmm.
3: Collect Social Security, because they're going to pay into Social Security with those earnings. But this Medicare for all, that's the biggest fraud going.
0: Thank you, Denise. Let me hold you there. I got a minute, Denise. I think you got her point, your thoughts.
16: Yeah, so I certainly agree about the Medicare for all. The tax increase for that would be gigantic. It would basically be a government-run healthcare program, which in many other countries has not gone so well. If you look at the UK or in Canada, basically it is a type of rationing, which I don't think people in the United States would be so happy about. And I also fully agree with the caller. I think the penalty for people who are below 67, you know, that they can't work and also claim Social Security is not correct. I think I totally agree with the caller that penalty should be removed, and people should be allowed to work. And they, as the caller says, they pay payroll taxes, they pay income taxes, and so and the economy benefits from their productivity and from their experience. So totally agree with that as a policy matter.
0: Mark, first of all, thanks for being here. Really good to talk with you. A lot of people want to join the conversation, but I only have about a minute or two left. Let me give you final thoughts.
16: Yeah, so, you know, let me just comment about this bill that, you know, is sort of the motivator for our conversation, you know, this Promise Act. You know, I appreciate that, you know, the senators do want to do something. I'll just note that those senators, for the most part, are all retiring. So they're not going to face voters. And it's not a really practical solution because the timetable that they have in this bill is extremely short.
0: Yeah.
16: So there really is no realistic way of really coming up with a proposal, you know, for such a major program that is, you know, has its complexities, and you know, you really want to think it through. So this particular bill is not the solution.
0: Mark, thank you. We'll revisit it again. People can check you out at American Enterprise Institute. That's AEI.org, right? Am I correct on that? AEI.org?
16: Right,
0: we'll do that. Mark, thank you. Have a great weekend. I appreciate it.
16: Yeah.
0: Hey, I'm out of time for the day. I want to thank you for allowing me to be part.
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8: Saturday is here. 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Take a little time to relax and pray. Good morning. I'm Paul Sadek. 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In the Missal, it's Liturgical Year A, Cycle 2. Saturday is a day to pray the joyful mysteries of the Rosary. And today is the memorial of St. Alphonsus Liguori, Bishop and Doctor of the Church. Born in 1696 to a strong-willed noble family in Naples, he was tutored from home. In his late teens, he passed the bar. A decade into his career, he decided to leave law and pursue religious life. He became ordained at age 30. In the beginning of his priesthood, he devoted the time to youth ministry. Next, he founded the Congregation of the Most Holy Redeemer, the Redemptorists, focused on serving adults on the fringes of society. 30 years later, he was consecrated Bishop of Santa Agata del Gotti and spent much of his time devoted to writing. St. Alphonsus died in 1787. St. Alphonsus Liguori, pray for us. Let's offer this day to the Lord. Into thy hands, O God, we commend ourselves this day and all those who are dear to us. Let the gift of thy wonderful presence be with us even to the end of the day. Grant that we never lose sight of thee all the day long, but rather praise and beseech thee, that our thanks may come to thee again at its close. Amen. And along with Pope Leo XIV, we pray that in large cities often marked by anonymity and loneliness, we might find new ways to proclaim the gospel, discovering creative paths to build community. 10 Minutes with Jesus is a guided meditation on the gospel of the day prepared by a Catholic priest. Here's today's 10 Minutes with Jesus.
9: My Lord and my God, I firmly believe that you are here, that you see me, and that you hear me. I adore you with profound reverence. I ask you for pardon for my sins and for the grace to make this time of prayer fruitful. My Immaculate Mother, Saint Joseph, my Father and Lord, my guardian angel, intercede for me. Jesus, we step into your presence once again. Your presence is always with us. You never leave us. We forget sometimes that you're with us always. But having ascended to the Father, you are everywhere, always. You are present to me wherever I am. If right now I pray this meditation before the tabernacle where the Blessed Sacrament is, then there you've given me a way of seeing you, seeing your presence, being assured of your presence. If I'm not in the presence of the tabernacle right now, your presence is still total. Your love for me is total. Your embrace of me is total. Where do I find myself as I begin my prayer this morning, or this afternoon, or this evening, whenever we're praying this meditation? Where do I find myself? What's going on for me? What's going on in my heart? Jesus, I love you. I love you, and I love that you're present to me right now. I love that wherever I go, you're there. And sometimes you ask me to repent and turn back to you. Sometimes I've wandered from your presence, as it were. And yet even there, I'm not away from you. I'm not away from your love, but I know that I need to turn back. We rejoice in your mercy. Thank you, Jesus, that you're so tender. You're so aware of us. You're so present to our story, whatever story's going on for us. We hear in the gospel today the terrifying account of the death of John the Baptist. It's this passage of scripture that we've probably heard many times, and it never becomes an easy thing to listen to, where King Herod, who's become a fan of John the Baptist, he quite likes listening to him, even though his soul, his conscience is troubled when he listens to John, still he loves to listen. There's something about John that fascinates him. May that be true of us, Jesus. May that be true of each one of us as we pray before you, and as we go about our tasks today, about our friendships, about our work, about our family life, as we go about these different aspects of life, May it be true that something about our character in some way speaks to those around us. Something about our joy, something about our patience, our understanding of others, our forgiving spirit, most of all our love. Yes, to our faith, our hope, our inability to be crushed by things, even our patience in suffering. These aspects of our life, may they speak of you, the master that we love so much, the master that we aim towards, that the whole of our life is aiming towards. May in some way our lives fascinate those around us, not because of us. We know ourselves to be sinners. We know ourselves to be in total need of your mercy, Lord. And we thank you for your mercy. We thank you for the strength that you pour into us that enables us in some way, poor as we are, to shine as stars in the heavens, as St. Paul says, to be light of the world, to be salt to the earth, to be the leaven in the dough. These images that we've heard in the Gospels over previous days, the last couple of weeks. Such is our incredible mission. May it fascinate people. King Herod certainly was fascinated by this character, John. And then, as we know from the Gospel, he gives this dinner and his daughter comes to dance. And in some way, she fascinates him. Somehow, his attention is distracted. Somehow, his call to greatness, which is a call given to each one of us, is allowed to be blurred by this experience of him. Something about this fascinates him, such that he ends up acting imprudently and very dangerously to say, anything you ask. It seems such a generous thing to say. And yet, for King Herod, totally misdirected. Jesus, we want to say to you in our prayer, well, we want to say to you, anything you ask of me, Jesus, I will give you. Anything you ask, Jesus, let me rejoice to give you. If you ask my gifts, if you ask for my time, if you ask for my wealth, if you ask for my health, if you ask me in some way to carry the cross, if you ask me in some way to love someone I find difficult, if you ask me to forgive, if you ask me to repent, I will do this. Let's say that, each of us, to Jesus in our prayer today. We don't want to fall into the trap of Herod to say what comes to us very naturally as humans who have big hearts and a desire to give ourselves away. We don't want to fall into the trap of giving it to the wrong place, of falling into imprudent, as it were, generosity, imprudent promises, misdirected zeal. And so Herod misdirects this passion of his heart. And then he's trapped. His daughter asks her mother, what shall we ask? And his mother perhaps has been waiting. Sorry, her mother has been waiting maybe to ask for this favor, to get rid of John the Baptist. He concerns me. He fascinates my husband too much. There's something about him that needs to be gone. Maybe she's been waiting for this moment. And so this gory, grisly way of calling for the death of John. I mean, how traumatic this would be for the daughter. How traumatic for them all. But for the daughter, this is the gift she asks. The head, visible to me on a plate, on a platter. And Herod is trapped by the promise that he's made imprudently, by the passion that he's misdirected. How true is this perhaps of us? Moments of our life that we've regretted, maybe, ways that we've spoken and acted and planned and thought that was not of the Lord, that was not in line with our call to greatness, to be great saints. And maybe we've ended up feeling tied in knots as a result. Important to recognize in this whole passage the presence of the enemy of our souls, the enemy who wants to distract us from our call to greatness, and whose tactics are well planned. Brother, sister, as you pray with me today to Jesus, how important it is that we ask of you, Jesus, to keep us focused. The enemy plans his tactics well in advance to trick us, to distract us, to lead us away from your plan for our hearts, Lord Jesus. And me, maybe sometimes I just wander through life. I think, well, my, you know, my prayer's okay. And, you know, I'm not perfect, but you know, the Lord gets it. It's true. Thanks be to God, the Lord does get it. Thanks be to God, he's with me always. His love accompanies me always. However, if I'm not living with the same focus and attention as the enemy is towards my soul, then my passion will end up being misdirected. And I fall. And worst is when I don't even realize I fall. And Jesus, you can deal with all these falls. Anything that ever takes place in my spiritual life, thank you. Thank you that you forgive me. But it's so important that I walk carefully through this life, planning carefully the way I want to respond to your will. So what is the tactic? Maybe we just finish with these words of Saint Jose Maria. He gave a reflection on the life of a donkey. The donkey was the one he really loved the image of. And this donkey is a great picture of the tactics that we can live in our own spiritual life. He says this, a whole morning of work and still more in the early afternoon, the donkey begins to fret. Is there never any rest? The flies are a bother, and moreover, other donkeys are napping in the valley. Unfastening himself, the donkey trots off toward the farmhouse to confront his master. Such braying, angry, restless. It's a strident bray that can be translated as, I've had enough. Have you and I ever said those words? I've had enough, Lord. The master comes out on the porch, St. Jose Maria continues. Seeing the donkey so out of sorts, its ears tensed and mouth agape, he gives a hearty, understanding laugh. With that, the donkey begins to quieten down. He begins to realize how silly it was to get so upset. His expression softens and his features, disfigured by the taut muscles, become humble and serene once more. There's even a trace of a smile. Then back to the well. Once again, it seems like a palace. Everything has worked out for the best, the master reflected, seeing that his donkey, after that rebelliousness, didn't trust itself. Putting aside those foolish thoughts, it now works harder than ever. Jesus, may I know that it's in my daily, humble, ordinary duties, my daily, humble prayer that I wish were better, but I give you what I can, my weekly or my monthly confession of my life in the Sacrament of Reconciliation, my love for the people around me, my love for Our Lady. These humble, simple things are the tactics that we need to be very faithful to, our daily work, offering everything to you as our gift. This is how we stay close to saying to you, anything you ask, I will give you. I give you thanks, my God, for the good resolutions, affections, and inspirations that you have communicated to me in this meditation. I ask your help to put them into effect. My Immaculate Mother, St. Joseph, my Father and Lord, my guardian angel, intercede for me.
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0: The Saturday wake-up call is from Sarah Hart, Way to Me. Good morning, I'm Paul Sadek. 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

0: Whoever humbles himself like a little child will be greater in the kingdom of heaven.
1: Whoever humbles himself like a little child will be greater in the kingdom of heaven.
0: O Lord, my heart is not proud, nor haughty my eyes. I have not gone after things too great, nor marvels beyond me. Truly, I have set my soul in silence and peace. As a child has rest in its mother's arms, even so my soul. O Israel, hope in the Lord, both now and forever. Glory to the Father, and to the Son, and to the Holy Spirit.
2: As it was in the beginning, is now, and will be forever. Amen.
3: Let us pray. Lord Jesus, gentle and humble of heart, you declared that whoever receives a little child in your name receives you, and you promised your kingdom to those who are like children. Never let pride reign in our hearts, but may the Father's compassion reward and embrace all who willingly bear your gentle yoke.
1: Whoever humbles himself like a little child will be greater in the kingdom of heaven.
4: With simplicity of heart, I have joyfully offered everything to you, my God.
1: With simplicity of heart, I have joyfully offered everything to you, my God.
4: O Lord, remember David and all the many hardships he endured, the oath he swore to the Lord, his vow to the Strong One of Jacob. I will not enter the house where I live, nor go to the bed where I rest. I will give no sleep to my eyes, to my eyelids I will give no slumber, till I find a place for the Lord, a dwelling for the Strong One of Jacob. At Ephrathah we heard of the ark. We found it in the plains of Urim. Let us go to the place of his dwelling. Let us go to kneel at his footstool. Go up, Lord, to the place of your rest, you and the ark of your strength. Your priests shall be clothed with holiness. Your faithful shall ring out their joy. For the sake of David, your servant, do not reject your anointed.
0: Glory to the Father, and to the Son, and to the Holy Spirit.
2: As it was in the beginning, is now, and will be forever. Amen.
1: With simplicity of heart, I have joyfully offered everything to you, my God.
5: The Lord has sworn an oath to David. His kingdom will stand forever.
1: The Lord has sworn an oath to David. His kingdom will stand forever.
0: The Lord swore an oath to David. He will not go back on his word. A son, the fruit of your body, will I set upon your throne. If they keep my covenant in truth, and my laws that I have taught them, their sons also shall rule on your throne from age to age. For the Lord has chosen Zion. He has desired it for his dwelling. This is my resting place forever. Here have I chosen to live. I will greatly bless her produce. I will fill her poor with bread. I will clothe her priests with salvation, and her faithful shall ring out their joy. There David's stock will flower. I will prepare a lamp for my anointed. I will cover his enemies with shame, but on him my crown shall shine. Glory to the Father, and to the Son, and to the Holy Spirit.
2: As it was in the beginning, is now, and will be forever. Amen.
3: Let us pray. Lord Jesus Christ, you chose to suffer and be overwhelmed by death in order to open the gates of death in triumph. Stay with us to help us on our pilgrimage. Free us from all evil by the power of your resurrection. In the company of your saints and constantly remembering your love for us, may we sing of your wonders in our Father's house.
1: The Lord has sworn an oath to David. His kingdom will stand forever.
0: you will hear the word from my mouth.
2: You will tell others what I have said.
0: A reading from the second letter of the Apostle Paul to the Corinthians. This is the third time that I am about to visit you, and I'm not going to burden you, for I do not want what you have. I only want you. Children should not save up for their parents, but parents for children. I will gladly spend myself and be spent for your sakes. If I love you too much, will I be loved the less for that? Granted that I did not burden you, but being crafty, you say, I caught you by guile. Did I ever take advantage of you through any of the men I sent to you? I urged Titus to go to you, and I sent the other brother with him. Did Titus take advantage of you in any way? Did we not act in the one spirit, walk in the same footsteps? Do you think throughout this recital that I am defending myself to you? Before God, I tell you, in Christ, I have done everything to build you up, my dear ones. I fear that when I come, I may not find you to my liking, nor may you find me to yours. I fear I may find discord, jealousy, outbursts of anger, selfish ambitions, slander and gossip, self-importance, disorder. I fear that when I come again, my God may humiliate me before you, and I may have to mourn over the many who sinned earlier and have not repented of the uncleanness, fornication, and sensuality they practice. This is the third time I shall be coming to you. A judicial fact shall be established only on the testimony of two or three witnesses. I said before when I was there, the second time, and I repeat it now in my absence, to those who sinned before and to all the rest, that if I come again, I shall not spare you. You are, after all, looking for a proof of the Christ who speaks in me. He is not weak in dealing with you, but is powerful in you. It is true that he was crucified out of weakness, but he lives by the power of God. We too are weak in him, but we live with him by God's power in us. Test yourselves to see whether you are living in faith. Examine yourselves. Perhaps you yourselves do not realize that Christ Jesus is in you, unless, of course, you have failed the challenge. I hope you will understand that we have not failed. We pray, God, that you do no evil, not in order that we may appear approved, but simply that you may do what is good, even though we may seem to have failed. We cannot do anything against the truth, but only for the sake of the truth. We even rejoice when we are weak and you are strong. Our prayer is that you may be built up to completion. I am writing in this way while away from you, so that when I am with you, I may not have to exercise with severity the authority the Lord has given me, authority to build up rather than to destroy. And now, brothers, I must say goodbye. Mend your ways, encourage one another, live in harmony and peace. And the God of love and peace will be with you. Greet one another with a holy kiss. All the holy ones send greetings to you. The grace of the Lord Jesus Christ, and the love of God, and the fellowship of the Holy Spirit be with you all. The word of the Lord.
6: Rejoice, strive for perfection, and live in peace.
7: And the God of peace and love will be with you.
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2: And the God of peace and love will be with you.
3: A reading from a sermon by St. Alphonsus Liguori, Bishop. All holiness and perfection of soul lies in our love for Jesus Christ, our God, who is our Redeemer and our supreme good. It is part of the love of God to acquire and to nurture all the virtues which make a man perfect. Has not God, in fact, won for himself a claim on all our love? From all eternity, he has loved us, and it is in this vein that he speaks to us. O man, consider carefully that I first loved you. You had not yet appeared in the light of day, nor did the world yet exist, but already I loved you. From all eternity, I have loved you. Since God knew that man is enticed by favors, he wished to bind him to his love by means of his gifts. I want to catch men with the snares, those chains of love in which they allow themselves to be entrapped, so that they will love me. And all the gifts which he bestowed on man were given to this end. He gave him a soul, made it in his likeness, and endowed him with memory, intellect, and will. He gave him a body equipped with the senses. It was for him that he created heaven and earth and such an abundance of things. He made all these things out of love for man, so that all creation might serve man, and man in turn might love God out of gratitude for so many gifts. But he did not wish to give us only beautiful creatures. The truth is that to win for himself our love, he went so far as to bestow upon us the fullness of himself. The Eternal Father went so far as to give us his only Son. When he saw that we were all dead through sin, and deprived of his grace, what did he do? Compelled, as the apostle says, by the superabundance of his love for us, he sent his beloved Son to make reparation for us and to call us back to a sinless life. By giving us his Son, whom he did not spare, precisely so that he might spare us, he bestowed on us at once every good, grace, love, and heaven. For all these goods are certainly inferior to the Son. He who did not spare his own Son, but handed him over for all of us, how could he fail to give us along with his Son all good things? The Lord fulfills the desires of those who fear him. He hears their cry and saves them. The Lord watches over all who love him. Everyone who is a child of God does not sin, for God's seed remains in him. The Lord watches over all who love him. Let us pray. O God, who constantly raise up in your church new examples of virtue, grant that we may follow so closely in the footsteps of the Bishop St. Alphonsus in his zeal for souls as to attain the same rewards that are his in heaven. Through our Lord Jesus Christ, your Son, who lives and reigns with you in the unity of the Holy Spirit, God forever and ever. Amen.
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0: John the Baptist quoting the prophet Isaiah, "Prepare ye the way of the Lord," from the Broadway cast of the musical Godspell. 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It's from the 14th chapter of the Gospel of Matthew.
1: At that time, Herod the Tetrarch heard about the fame of Jesus, and he said to his servants,
2: "This is John the Baptist. He has been raised from the dead. That is why these powers are at work in him."
1: For Herod had seized John and bound him and put him in prison for the sake of Herodias, his brother Philip's wife, because John said to him,
3: "It is not lawful for you to have her."
1: And though he wanted to put him to death, he feared the people because they held him to be a prophet. But when Herod's birthday came, the daughter of Herodias danced before the company and pleased Herod, so that he promised with an oath to give her whatever she might ask. Prompted by her mother, she said,
4: "Give me the head of John the Baptist here on a platter."
1: And the king was sorry, but because of his oaths and his guests, he commanded it to be given. He sent and had John beheaded in the prison. And his head was brought on a platter and given to the girl, and she brought it to her mother. His disciples came and took the body and buried it, and they went and told Jesus.
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0: Mary, sing with joyful heart. Steve Angrisano with our Saturday musical offering to our Blessed Mother. 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
1: God, come to my assistance.
2: Lord, make haste to help me.
1: Glory to the Father, and to the Son, and to the Holy Spirit.
2: As it was in the beginning, is now, and will be forever. Amen. Alleluia.

0: Dawn finds me ready to welcome you, my God.
1: Dawn finds me ready to welcome you, my God.
2: I call with all my heart. Lord, hear me. I will keep your commands. I call upon you. Save me, and I will do your will.
3: I rise before dawn and cry for help. I hope in your word. My eyes watch through the night to ponder your promise.
2: In your love, hear my voice, O Lord. Give me life by your decrees. Those who harm me unjustly draw near. They are far from your law.
3: But you, O Lord, are close. Your commands are truth. Long have I known that your will is established forever.
2: Glory to the Father, and to the Son, and to the Holy Spirit, as it was in the beginning, is now, and will be forever. Amen.
4: Save us by the power of your hand, Father, for our enemies have ignored your words. May the fire of your word consume our sins, and its brightness illumine our hearts.
1: Dawn finds me ready to welcome you, my God.
3: The Lord is my strength, and I shall sing him praise, for he has become my Savior.
1: The Lord is my strength, and I shall sing his praise, for he has become my Savior.
3: I will sing to the Lord, for he is gloriously triumphant. Horse and chariot he has cast into the sea.
2: My strength and my courage is the Lord, and he has been my Savior. He is my God, I praise him, the God of my father. I extol him.
3: The Lord is a warrior. Lord is his name. Pharaoh's chariots and army he hurled into the sea. At a breath of your anger, the waters piled up. The flowing waters stood like a mound. The flood waters congealed in the midst of the sea.
2: The enemy boasted, I will pursue and overtake them. I will divide the spoils and have my fill of them. I will draw my sword. My hand shall despoil them. When your wind blew, the sea covered them. Like lead, they sank in the mighty waters.
3: Who is like to you among the gods, O Lord? Who is like to you, magnificent in holiness, O terrible and renowned worker of wonders? When you stretched out your right hand, the earth swallowed them.
2: In your mercy, you led the people you redeemed. In your strength, you guided them to your holy dwelling.
3: And you brought them in and planted them on the mountain of your inheritance, the place where you made your seat, O Lord, the sanctuary, O Lord, which your hands established. The Lord shall reign forever and ever.
2: Glory to the Father, and to the Son, and to the Holy Spirit,
3: as it was in the beginning, is now, and will be forever. Amen.
1: The Lord is my strength, and I shall sing his praise, for he has become my Savior.
5: Oh, praise the Lord, all you nations.
1: Oh, praise the Lord, all you nations.
4: Oh, praise the Lord, all you nations. Acclaim him, all you peoples.
6: Strong is his love for us. He is faithful forever.
4: Glory to the Father, and to the Son, and to the Holy Spirit.
6: As it was in the beginning, is now, and will be forever.
4: Amen.
6: God our Father, may all nations and peoples praise you. May Jesus, who is called faithful and true, and who lives with you eternally, possess our hearts forever.
1: O praise the Lord, all you nations.
7: A reading from the Book of Wisdom. Simply I learn about wisdom, and ungrudgingly do I share. Her riches I do not hide away. For to men she is an unfailing treasure. Those who gain this treasure win the friendship of God, to whom the gifts they have from discipline commend them.
0: Let the peoples proclaim the wisdom of the saints.
8: Let the peoples proclaim the wisdom of the saints.
0: With joyful praise let the church tell forth
8: the wisdom of the saints.
0: Glory to the Father, and to the Son, and to the Holy Spirit.
8: Let the peoples proclaim the wisdom of the saints.
0: Those who are learned will be as radiant as the sky in all its beauty. Those who instruct the people in goodness will shine like the stars for all eternity.
2: Blessed be the Lord, the God of Israel. He has come to his people and set them free.
0: He has raised up for us a mighty Savior, born of the house of his servant David.
2: Through his holy prophets, he promised of old that he would save us from our enemies, from the hands of all who hate us.
0: He promised to show mercy to our fathers and to remember his holy covenant.
2: This was the oath he swore to our father Abraham, to set us free from the hands of our enemies, free to worship him without fear, holy and righteous in his sight all the days of our life.
0: You, my child, shall be called the prophet of the Most High, for you will go before the Lord to prepare his way, to give his people knowledge of salvation by the forgiveness of their sins.
2: In the tender compassion of our God, the dawn from on high shall break upon us to shine on those who dwell in darkness and the shadow of death, and to guide our feet into the way of peace.
0: Glory to the Father, and to the Son, and to the Holy Spirit.
2: As it was in the beginning, is now, and will be forever. Amen.
0: Those who are learned will be as radiant as the sky in all its beauty. Those who instruct the people in goodness will shine like the stars for all eternity.
2: Christ is the good shepherd who laid down his life for his sheep. Let us praise and thank him as we pray.
1: Nourish your people, Lord.
2: Christ, you decided to show your merciful love through your holy shepherds.
0: Let your mercy always reach us through them.
1: Nourish your people, Lord.
2: Through your vicars, you continue to perform the ministry of shepherd of souls.
0: Direct us always through our leaders.
1: Nourish your people, Lord.
2: Through your holy ones, the leaders of your people, you served as physician of our bodies and our spirits.
0: Continue to fulfill your ministry of life and holiness in us.
1: Nourish your people, Lord.
2: You taught your flock through the prudence and love of your saints.
0: Grant us continual growth in holiness under the direction of our pastors.
1: Nourish your people, Lord.
7: With the longing for the coming of God's kingdom, let us offer our prayer to the Father.
1: Our Father, who art in heaven, hallowed be thy name. Thy kingdom come. Thy will be done, on earth as it is in heaven. Give us this day our daily bread, and forgive us our trespasses, as we forgive those who trespass against us. And lead us not into temptation, but deliver us from evil.
7: O God, who constantly raise up in your church new examples of virtue, grant that we may follow so closely in the footsteps of the Bishop St. Alphonsus in his zeal for souls as to attain the same rewards that are his in heaven. Through our Lord Jesus Christ, your Son, who lives and reigns with you in the unity of the Holy Spirit, God forever and ever.

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2: 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I'm Paul Sadek. 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
7: 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During Wednesday morning's Rome Reports, Ashley Nerona talked about the new Pope Leo XIV Sustainability Medal.
8: But they have created what they're calling the Pope Leo XIV Sustainability Medal to recognize individuals whose leadership promotes what the Church calls integral human development. So in other words, this idea that care for humanity and care for God's creation go hand in hand. And so this October, the first medal will be presented, and it will happen in Rome, actually, and Castel Gandolfo. They're going to have different events. And so the Holy Father himself is expected to present the award. We don't know the recipient yet, because that will be announced in September. The initiative really reflects this idea to recognize leaders who unite scientific innovation and ethical responsibility and concern for the poor and care for God's creation.
7: 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Last week, the U.S. Department of Justice released a memo directing the executive branch to expand religious liberty protections in the areas of parental rights and religious autonomy to broadly protect religious exercise. According to LifeNews.com, the guidance memo, titled Federal Law Protections for Religious Liberty, is the first revision of such guidance since 2017. The new guidelines reflect significant U.S. Supreme Court rulings from the last 9 years involving the First Amendment, the Religious Freedom Restoration Act, Title VII, and stipulates policies on the Church autonomy doctrine, neutrality, and parental rights. Keeping you connected with the Church and the world 24 hours a day. I'm Mary Graham for listener-supported Relevant Radio.
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12: It's Tuesday, it's July 14th, and for many of you, I know you know
1: It's Bastille Day. They raided that prison in France in 1789, and the freer France celebrates today Bastille Day. It was a bloody revolution, so not a great way to change leadership, but it is Bastille Day, and that's a good thing. And France is playing Spain today. Sarah, you heard about that?
12: Yes, I heard about this. I'm very excited about this upcoming match that will be played today on the football field.
1: C'est très bon. C'est excellente, Sarah. And as you know, I'm rooting for Spain. You're rooting for France. I'm glad you made a pick there. And
12: I was forced into a corner. And I
1: hope your corner kicks.
12: I chose your enemy, so it would be more engaging.
1: Yes, it was a very understandable move, and I hope all of your corner kicks fail.
12: Ah, this is not way to have sportsmanship, Mark. I am surprised by you.
1: Well, may you kick the best corner kick then, and may our defense defend it so effectively that you lose.
12: Much better. That? I appreciate this. We must go head-to-head in this match this evening.
1: Sounds like a very good plan. And it's also the feast of St. Kateri Tikiquitha, if I'm saying that right. And a lot to celebrate today. And I also want to point out in the news, there's some, you know, you heard about the South Carolina's governor appointing Senator Lindsey Graham's sister to fill the seat. That'll get filled again, so to speak, in January when that term expires and there's a vote for that seat. And then actually, on the skeleton front, there's going to auction the T-Rex skeleton front. There's going to be an auction today. The starting bid is $19 million for Gus, the T-Rex skeleton found in South Dakota. So there's more to talk about here, but let's take up things on the matter of life and population control, which, of course, is a foolish effort, but it's an active one. And Stephen Mosher is the president of the Population Research Institute, and it's an internationally recognized authority on China and population issues, as well as in the case of Stephen, he's also an acclaimed author and speaker, and he's been working for many years, many of you know him, since 1979 to fight coercive population control programs, and he's helped hundreds of thousands through PRI of women and families worldwide over the years. So, Steve, happy Tuesday, happy Bastille Day, and more importantly, happy Feast of St. Kateri Tikiquitha.
13: Well, it's good to be with you, Mark. No one has ever wished me happy Bastille Day today. I'm not a fan of the guillotine.
1: Yeah, well, that's fair. Nor am I. And thanks for pointing that out. But happy Tuesday, and been looking forward to having this conversation. And just to kind of frame it up, Steve, I want to start with your entering the church. You were in China as a young man. I want to start there, and I absolutely want to talk about PRI's work, but you've done some important work on the matter of chemical abortions. So over the course of our conversation, I'd like to spend some time on chemical abortions as well. How's that sound to you?
13: That sounds good.
1: Great. Well, you, as a young man, I think it was 1979, went to China thinking you were going to kind of have a different experience than I think you had. So talk to us about that experience and how it led you to where you are today.
13: Well, I went to China in 1979, right when we had lifted the bamboo curtain and that the United States and China had normalized diplomatic relations. And we were hopeful, I think, a lot of us, that China was going to go our way, was going to become, as it modernized, as it industrialized, it would throw off the shackles of communism and increasing freedom in China, economic first, and then perhaps political. Well, that dream died, of course. But it died publicly on Tiananmen Square in 1989. But I was there in 1979 when something else happened. There were lots of babies dying on operating tables because I was there the year the one-child policy began. The Chinese government decided that the reason China was backward was not because of oppressive, tyrannical, communist rule, which was the real reason, of course, the brutal, killing of tens of millions of Chinese and purges and persecutions and the Cultural Revolution over the years by Mao Zedong had set the country back. But they decided that China's problem was too many people because there were people in the West like Paul Ehrlich and others who were saying, yes, the major problem in China and the world is too many people, too many babies being born. And so the Chinese Communist Party decided to solve the problem with the abortionist knife and declared a one-child policy, began arresting women for the crime of being pregnant without government permission. And a lot of these women, of course, were in the third trimester of pregnancy. They were 7, 8, 9 months pregnant. I had friends of mine in my village where I was living doing research. I was an anthropologist from Stanford University. And a friend of mine, women who were arrested, taken in, and forcibly aborted. I was in the operating room when these these brutal killings were being done. And they were being done not by local doctors. The local doctors said, we don't want anything to do with this. We know these women. We know these families. So they brought in doctors, army doctors from the Red Army, callous, of course. And they were doing assembly line abortions by cesarean section. And then, of course, to make sure that the women didn't come in a year later pregnant again, they would sterilize them. So that began in 1980. It went on until 2016. It resulted in 400 million deaths. That's 400 million deaths.
1: When you add that, than the cultural revolution, not that any life you can, any life is sacred.
13: Every life is sacred, of course. Every human life is worth the entire material universe. But this is a huge death toll, and much exceeding the Cultural Revolution, much exceeding the butchery committed by any communist regime in the last 100 years. And it didn't end until 2016, when the population began to decrease in China, when the country had a shortage of laborers. When the Communist Party finally realized that, wait, we may have gone a little too far. But it's too late. It's too little and too late. China's population is on a downward trajectory. The Chinese are now averaging about less than one child per woman over her reproductive lifetime. And the bottom line is that by about 2075 or 2080, the population of the United States will be larger than that of China. Which is, I think, the best thing you can, which will be the historical memory, of course, of the Chinese people, of the Chinese Communist Party, is that they killed off, the China's future, literally, by killing 400 million children in the womb.
1: So I want to talk about what I'll call this seeming hydra of combating that kind of thinking that continues today. In different countries and coming from different places. Before we go there, though, the idealism you had going into 1979 was kind of confronted by the facts that you just shared with us, and thank you for that. What would you say to the 19-year-old, the 25-year-old who's just says, one more child is just too expensive, or, has a certain kind of what I'll call kind of social engineering idea of what's just that, or to your former self, that young man in 1979 that you think is important?
13: Yeah, I mean, there's lots of propaganda out there. It begins now in junior high school, if not elementary school, in courses in social science, history, and biology, where this poisonous notion that there are too many people on the planet, that we're giving birth to too many little carbon emitters, we're causing global warming, climate change, we're exhausting the world's resources. All of that is nonsense. All of that is not true. It's not true for several reasons. One reason is that the world's population will never double again. We are now on trajectory to peak in about 20 years and then begin to decline. And it's hard to see how once that decline begins, it can be reversed. It's already begun in China, as I mentioned. It's begun in Europe. It's begun in many countries in Asia. And no country has successfully reversed it once the population begins to decrease. So and the world turns out to be, if you look at it through the eyes of faith, a cornucopia of resources that we have been able to discover and unlock and utilize using our creative intelligence, another gift from God, over time. And so as our numbers have grown, as our needs have grown, our well-being has grown even faster for the very reason that God prepositioned the resources that we would need, the iron ore, the aluminum ore, the oil reserves, the uranium, all of the things that we use to make life better, extend lifespans, and feed humanity, are there in abundance. That in itself is a miracle. So I think to say the world is overpopulated or would be overpopulated, could be overpopulated, is to doubt God's providence, because obviously he knew at the beginning of time how our needs and numbers would grow, and he put in place the resources that we would need to be able to access as that happened. So but that message is still getting out. That message just over the last couple of years has begun to resonate. Before that, it was the drumbeat of overpopulation propaganda, have fewer children, stop at one. China embarked on a one-child policy, but forcing it on its own people. But a lot of people have voluntarily chosen, especially if they're not people of faith, have voluntarily chosen to have one or no children. They voluntarily adopted a one-child policy because of their misunderstanding of the nature of the world and their place in it, quite frankly.
1: That's beautiful. We're proud parents of a young man from China. Steve, when we come back from the break, I'm glad where you just went. There's some encouraging things here developing in our own nation and in China. And I want to pick up that topic as relates to fighting this Hydra. There are some encouraging things. And I want to hear what you've discovered to be the essentials, so to speak, of fighting this myth of overpopulation and having people just wake up to the truth that having a large family or being open to life, even, you know, if you can't have children, that's fine, but being open to life is really very liberating. So let's take that up on the other side of the break here, Stephen.

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0: give us an example to follow. So I like to read about them and to be inspired by them. And today's saint is Alphonsus Liguori, the founder of an order called the Redemptorists. He was a great teacher and preacher, the patron saint of moral theologians and confessors, and of people who suffer from arthritis. On New Year's Day, 1762, he said the following: "How many people saw the beginning of the year that has just gone, but did not live to see its end. We should give thanks to God that we are allowed to see its conclusion. But do we know whether we shall see the end of this year? Certainly many will not see it. Who knows if we shall not be among this number? Let us awaken our faith to realize that this earth is not our true home, but that we are merely here as pilgrims. May our faith make us always live with the thought of eternity. Let's keep ever before our eyes this great thought. Everything in this world comes to an end, whether it be prosperity or adversity. Eternity alone never ends."
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4: Yes, so Steve, great to be talking with you. You're a convert from atheism, and you're a husband, you're a dad of a large family, and you're the president of the Population Research Institute that's been out there for many years exposing the myth of overpopulation and exposing the human rights abuses committed in population control programs. And we were just talking about the other side of that, making the case that people are the world's greatest resource, which is, it simply is the case. Talk to us, Steve, about kind of shedding that light. You're seeing some encouraging things in China. I think you're seeing some things here in the U.S. There's always a lot of work to do, but in your many years working for PRI and leading PRI, what have you found to be effective ways to actually, you know, stand up for the truth and have people actually, you know, stop making this case that is just so horrific and actually opposed to people's happiness?
5: Well, in China, it's very interesting. We do have a small population of Catholics in China, a couple tens of millions. And there are lots of Catholic villages in China. And even during the height of the one-child policy, the Catholic villages that I visited several times in the back in years past always had more than the allowed number of children. Instead of one or two, they had three, four, or five. Courageous and I would families. Ask them how that happened. And of course, they would, when the population control police came to check on them, they would hide their pregnant women, and the population control police would not be able to find them. And then, of course, when the population control police left, they would come out of hiding. So the Catholics in China have always managed to get around the limitation, especially when they live in villages which are virtually 100% Catholic. So even in the darkest heart of China, there are points of light. Thank God.
4: So one takeaway I hear is the faith itself is an antidote, because they're demonstrating the courage born of the faith to stand up for life.
5: Well, absolutely. And of course, yesterday we celebrated the anniversary of Pope Pius XII's encyclical on communism. And and his ex

0: unification of communists. So when the Chinese Communist Party came to power in 1949 and in the years before that during the revolution, the Catholics in China were already aware that their deadly enemies, the enemies with guns, were coming and prepared themselves. And, of course, they'd suffered dearly over the years. I just finished writing a book about the underground church in China. So I'm really inspired and impressed with the courage of Chinese Catholics who've kept the faith in good times and bad. One more story on that front. The population control police came to one village, but the village men heard they were coming in advance, and so they went out and blocked the road. When the population control police saw the roadblock, they got out and began to shout angrily and threaten arrest, at which point the village men, about 20 of them, picked up the van and threw it into a ravine. The van, of course, was a mobile sterilization abortion van. It had an operating room in the back of the van, and that's where they would haul in the women and do the abortions right there on the spot. The population control police never came back to that village, Mark.
1: Because they knew what they were up against. That's fantastic.
0: They'd lost their van the first time. Yeah, they didn't want to lose another one.
1: Well, that's fantastic. And if you don't know Chris Bell, who was with us yesterday, he's running Good Counsel Homes, and he stood up for life very heroically here in the U.S. You guys would have some fun. But, okay, so that's very encouraging. And it sounds like you had one more thing to say on kind of being effective here. And I do want to come bring us to the U.S. and chemical abortions, but did you have another thing you wanted to add there?
0: Well, it's just that we have now a global depopulation problem. We don't have a single country which has been able to reverse it, except for Israel, the only developed country in the world with a birth rate that's above replacement. The Israelis are averaging about 3 children because they have culturally and economically made it possible for people to marry and have children. And that's, I think, in part because of the strength of the faith of a large portion of the Israeli people. In part, it's because that faith has been reflected in government policies and in a cultural sense that the people are under threat. And if they don't have children, that children are the only future that a family has. Children are the only future that Israel has. And so they do have children. They welcome children and encourage children. Unlike in some Western countries where people are actively discouraged from giving birth.
1: That's great. Well, a lot to talk about here on the international front. And I do want to take up chemical abortions expressly. It was something like 6 months ago, listening to a relevant radio program, that I became more aware of just how rapidly chemical abortions have grown. And according to some statistics, they're 2/3 of all abortions. And also according to, I think, reliable statistics, the Guttmacher Institute, abortion rates are actually up by comparison to where we were when Roe v. Wade was turned over. So numbers aside, it's pretty easy to see that chemical abortions, because of the ease and because of the cultural kind of darkness that we live in, are seemingly a thing that ought to be done if you're in a crisis. Of course, the key word there is seemingly. But you wrote an encouraging piece last week entitled How to End the Dangerous Mail Order Abortion Drug Regime. So what are your thoughts on actually combating the incidence of chemical abortions?
0: Well, I think most listeners probably know that this is the wild, wild west when it comes to getting an abortion pill in the mail, not just in the U.S., but around the world. You can go online and fill out a simple form, and 48 hours later, if you pay the right price, the abortion pill can be on your doorstep. So it's incredibly easy. The Biden administration removed all restrictions, no in-person visits, no medical supervision, other than this silly little online form which says if you have complications, see a doctor. Well, there's no doctor that you've seen up to that point, so it has opened the floodgates We do have a case in Louisiana where the state has forbidden mail order abortion pills, and we need the administration to allow the state to enforce that law, and other states will follow, because it's now so easy, so very easy, Mark. No doctor, no operating room, no complicated medical procedure, just a simple pill, which is taken in the privacy of one's home. And when the hemorrhaging starts, when the contractions start, when the tiny baby emerges, I think the young women are totally unprepared for this. And the abuses are tremendous. The case in Louisiana involves around a woman who was given the abortion pill secretly and mourns the loss of her baby even now.
1: Oh, that's awful. So tell me if I have my facts right, anything you would add here. So we got rid of the head of the FDA maybe 3 or 5 months ago, which struck me as a good thing. And you're saying the attorney general here is really the party who can see that this Louisiana case and the elimination of this impediment to dispensing chemical abortions through mail, his making the right call on that case will allow kind of availability of abortions to go down, or chemical abortions to go down. Is that fair? And what can I do? What can people listening do to try to kind of help the attorney general see the wisdom of making that call?
0: Well, it is Todd Blanche, the acting attorney general, who will be in confirmation hearings in a couple days, is in a position to withdraw the government's objection to the Louisiana law and allow it to take effect. And it will affect the laws immediately in a half dozen other states. And I think other states, which are pro-life, and we know that there are some that aren't. I mean, we don't expect New York to do anything but dispense the abortion pill on street corners. But there will be a lot of states that restrict this, and it will save the lives of unborn children. And, of course, it'll save 11% of the women who take the abortion pill wind up going to the emergency room. So that's not a pill that should be taken.
1: That's great. Well, Steve, there's a lot more to talk about here. I know that our government is actually considering an increase in benefits for fertility care to kind of promote awareness of one's fertility health and having babies. So that's on the margin a good thing. Just to wrap us up here, Steve, where would you point us for more information expressly as relates to defending life here in the United States, chemical abortion or otherwise?
0: Well, as you mentioned, we've written on this and in conjunction with a lot of pro-life groups, Mark. There, everyone is now tremendously alarmed by how increasingly common abortion is. We thought that when we won the battle versus Roe v. Wade that we had inflicted a resounding defeat on the abortion movement and they would gradually go away. Well, the standing clinics are being closed down by funding cuts and also by lack of demand, but they have very cleverly reinvented themselves. The abortion monster has come back in a different form, in the form of a pill. So we're at pop.org, POP.org. And I would encourage everybody to contact their senator. The confirmation hearings are going to take place in a couple days, and it would be good if there were some very, very good and tough questions. Boy, we sure miss Lindsey Graham in this context, because he would have, I think, put the acting attorney's feet to the fire on the issue of life. But we need other senators to step up and make the case for saving American babies.
1: Yes, we do. Well, thank you, Steve. Steve Mosher, the president of the Population Research Institute. And Steve, happy Feast of St. Kateri Kikikwitha.
0: Thank you. Have a feast day to you.
1: All right. Well, that was Steve. We're going to take a short break here and really take to heart what he was just saying about chemical abortions. Each of us has an opportunity to make an impact here. So we'll be right back with a guest to talk about art.

0: I just started listening a week and a half ago. I'm happy that I found this radio station. Thank you for all the education. It's just amazing. I don't want to listen to anything else.
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2: With new chemical abortions, less surgical abortions, the dynamic in the abortion industry is changing. So where the pro-life movement is going to have to go is getting out and being the church and putting forward a good witness, really reaching the heart of the people.
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3: 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Remember, O most gracious Virgin Mary, that never was it known that anyone who fled to thy protection, implored thy help, or sought thy intercession, was left unaided. 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O Mother of the Word Incarnate, despise not my petitions, but in thy mercy, hear and answer me. Amen.
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13: Rush never disappoints. Happy Tuesday. It's July 14th, and Dr. Barbara Nicolosi is a screenwriter, she's a producer, she's a columnist, she's the founder of the internationally recognized Act One program, which trains, and this is really the heart of it, trains and mentors Christians for careers as Hollywood producers and screenwriters. And here's where the bona fides are, so to speak. She's been the movie and media columnist for the National Catholic Register since 2022, and has worked on scores of films, including The Passion of the Christ, Fatima, The Last Supper, and Reagan, as well as many TV shows, including names I know you know, Judging Amy and Saving Grace. So happy Tuesday, Barbara. I've been looking forward to talking to you.
14: Thanks so much for having me. Happy Bastille Day and Feast of Kateri Tekakwitha.
13: So. Thank you. Thank you. Happy Bastille Day to you as well. We'll just call that a feast for freedom, and the bloodshed is okay. Kind of usually not something that's good. And St. Kateri Tekakwitha, who I have a hunch you know a thing about because you're in this world of art and beauty and so forth. Mm-hmm. So thank you. Well, let's talk about culture. We were actually just talking about it with Steve Mosher and how culture shapes China, even in spite of the horrors of the policy there. But we often hear this phrase that culture shapes people. I remember JP2 would say that it's not politics that drives history, but culture that drives history. Mm-hmm. Mm-hmm. And I think you would say stories shape culture. So why are stories so powerful in influencing what we actually believe and value?
14: I wish I knew exactly in the sense of, you know, like giving you a cause and effect. But I can tell you that anecdotal evidence goes back 10,000 years that human beings are wired for story. It's our best way to learn. It's our, you know, Aristotle writes about it 2,500 years ago in the Poetics that if you really want to fix society, you need stories that create in people basically two responses. One is an aversion for doing evil, a fear of doing evil, and the other one is opens them to compassion and solidarity. And it's like, oh, that could be me, that person who's, you know, the protagonist of the story. And so we're hardwired for it. And it's as simple as, you know, here I am giving you like a professor's take on narrative. But if I said to you all of a sudden, well, to prove this, the other night my phone rang late. And when I picked it up, it was Mel Gibson. And he said to me, see, if I just stop there, you're like, well, go back to
8: Mel. Well, don't leave me hanging there, Barbara.
14: I want to know what happened. What happened? And yes. So there's something about the story thing, you know, the beginning, middle, end, the take me on a journey where I can vicariously travel through, you know, as Tolkien says, we have to look at bad choices in literature so that we can hopefully avoid them in our real lives, you know. And so I think but there's a reason Jesus told parables, you know, and he because they're memorable. And you can sit there and give you know, people, here's 10 things to do or not to do, they will or won't remember them. But if you say, you know, let me tell you about Cinderella, they're going to remember. And so so it's a way we're hardwired, which is why I don't just speak to film students and writing students about story. I get invited to seminaries and law schools. I just spoke at a law school not long ago, and business schools. Everybody understands that you've got to find the narrative to become memorable and to resonate with the hearer.
8: Yeah, and I think that's one of the explanations. It could be the heart of the explanation for relevant radio growing the way it has over the years, because we are in the business of telling true stories. But and radio actually has a capacity for promoting that. So, and I'll add here, Barbara, like when I was doing a little homework on your background, it was important that at the beginning you refer to your father, and he was the founder of this naval college up in Rhode Island. Mm-hmm. And I'm sure he told you stories growing up. And as I remarked recently on this show, I would just lay in bed with my kids when they were young just because I was tired and they needed to go to bed. And the best I could do was just lay down with them. And I would make up stories. I wouldn't remember them. But many years later, they tell these stories that I told. And it just demonstrates what you're saying here. I want to take up this matter of storytelling as a Christian and look at it from the other side, so to speak. And what I mean is, I think often when we have the good intention of sharing our faith through the media, through art, as Christians, we make some mistakes of maybe it's being too preachy. But you founded Act One 27 years ago, so you've been training storytellers for many, many years. What are kind of common mistakes we make in trying to express our faith through stories?
14: Well, there's certain tales or you know, stories, if you will, that they're meant to be told in a more documentary style. Like that, and so, or but there's other, when you talk about a real narrative, you're talking about a few moments that change a human being. Like that's the heart of a real story. But what I get all the time is Christians who are like, you know, we want to do the movie about St. Francis de Sales. I'm like, okay. And then they're like, okay, we're going to start when he was 3 and his mother, you know, did this and then he had a vision. And then we're going to jump to when he's 11 and then we're going to show when he's 18 and in the seminary. And then we're going to, and they want to do these, like, just they have a belly full of too much. And if you look at it, you know, the Chosen, which has been remarkably successful, and we could talk about that from several different levels, what I think about that. But I think you can't deny that they've understood, let's just take a little thing, let's bite off a little piece and spend, you know, a half hour on it. And but I find that Catholic filmmakers too often, they're trying to satisfy a donor who wants to tell the story of blank. And so you have this weird, like, just jamming in too much, you know. And I've given notes on scripts like this. And, you know, I said, you never made us care about the character. You're so busy giving us everything that ever happened to them, you know, that we weren't able to relate to this and make it our own and everything. And they don't want to hear that from me. You know, they want to hear, well, you know, we can't tell. Like, I remember one saint. And I said, cut all of this out. It was a saint project. And I said, just focus on these 10 months, which were the key part of the saint's journey. And they said to me, that would be like making a movie about the heel of someone's shoe instead of about their whole story. And I said, so make a documentary. That's what you want to do. You know, you don't want to make a narrative. So the bellyful thing, trying to satisfy donors and benefactors, trying to do way too much, that's a huge problem. And the corollary to that is trying to do too much spiritually, right? So it's like you can't drag a person in a movie theater, by the end of the showing into a baptismal font and dunk them in and confirm them. And you know, you can't do it.
8: Yes.
14: All you
8: yes.
14: can do in story is it's what, you know, pre-evangelization. So it's like what we're going to do is
8: give people an encounter with a person. The heart of it is really having them care about the person before you get into the chronology or the series
14: absolutely.
8: Of events.
14: Absolutely. And then that character, as Aristotle says, is a substitute for them. You know, it's like they are like, oh, that's me that we're, you know, and so you've made that connection. But I think, you know, this other thing is like the most you can do is really make them feel a question that they never asked before, but now you've made it urgent, and that sends them on this journey searching, hopefully. You know, real quick, one time my sister years ago took her husband to see Finding Nemo, and he was a, you know, three-time tour Marine, SWAT member, you know, he was a cop, he wasn't a philosopher by any means, and she'd been trying to get him to think deeply about being a father. So they come out of this movie, and he looks at her, and they're in the truck driving, the baby's in the back, and he goes, babe, am I a good dad? And she told me about it afterwards. She's like, I've been trying to get him to ask that question for
8: That's
14: years.
8: Awesome.
14: But it's Finding Nemo that made him ask himself that, right? So that's that idea of making a new question, an urgent question, suddenly important for somebody, so that they get caught up in it. That's a high art, but that's the whole point of it. And I think our side, we're so consumed with giving people the answers, you know, telling them, you know, not to abort babies and telling them they need to, become a Catholic or they need to read their Bible or whatever it is, that we forget that's just not how story works. You know, that's how sermons work. You know, but it's not how stories.
8: They have hearts. We all have hearts. Appeal to their hearts. That's beautiful.
14: Mm-hmm. And stories, the pre-evangelistic part. After you send people on that question searching, now the church can come in and, you know, and answer those questions in a theological way. You'd get mad if you had a priest every week who was up there saying, you know, just spinning a lot of yarns and stories, and you're like, can you please get to the point? Because that's story helps preaching, but it shouldn't be the heart of it. You know, the heart of it is opening the scriptures and telling people something they didn't know.
15: Okay, so. Barbara, I'm hearing what you're saying here, and what I appreciate is that it is there is something to getting a connection to the character, and if that character had the connection to Christ, then it kind of, we can relate to, oh well, maybe I could do something like that, or that could be part of my journey, my story. And so there is something that we really need to invest in, like you said, not telling every single detail, because that's a documentary and those are good, but that's not what people are signing up for when they're trying to eat popcorn. They're looking for a different angle. And so are there certain movies that you think, I mean, you mentioned The Chosen, and that's not a movie, that's a TV show. Right. But what I can appreciate about The Chosen is that they, like you said, they take time to really make sure that they're making a connection with a different type of, I don't want to say stereotypes, but the different stories that people travel with, whether it's a connection where was God in my illness? You healed everyone else, but you didn't heal me. Whether it's you did heal me and I have this great physical connection to you in that way. Whether it's I thought you were the one and then my loved one died. Where were you there? You know, these are really relatable situations that each and every one of us knows someone or it happens to us. And they're bringing that into the story of Christ in the Bible and kind of making that come alive in a way that is very personal. And obviously, you know, we can, as Catholics can see, they take their liberties because they kind of take it into their own, in their own way to kind of make those connections and stuff. What is it about that type of storytelling that really seems to resonate with people and just, you know, make us, you know, want to dive into that faith without, you know, saying, hey, you should be Catholic?
14: Well, right. I mean, I think that it's the imagination and creativity of The Chosen in this area of, you know, like, let's imagine we were there and put ourselves in these characters who actually saw Christ, and let's make them real people. Now, I think that that's just a really kind of cool, fascinating thing, especially for Christians. You know, like, we want to see all the story. You know, when St. John says, we could have written thousands of books about what happened to Jesus. And I'm like, why didn't you? Like, I wish you had. But so The Chosen, you know, is, I love it for the imagination, the creativity. I love it because it absolutely loves Jesus. It believes in the gospel. I've been friends with Dallas Jenkins, who is the showrunner, since he was in high school. And I've known Jonathan Rumi for many years when he was running a Catholic Actors Association out of in Beverly Hills, and I used to come and talk to his group. So they're lovely people. They're not theologians, but they're compensating for that. They do bring in people who can help them. My questions with the Chosen, I think the next level of work that needs to be done is, so if you were doing The Chosen from a Catholic standpoint, like if it was Catholic producers behind it as opposed to evangelical ones, we would have gotten long ago into kind of more deep spirituality because that's kind of how we're geared. The Chosen, coming from an evangelical sensibility, isn't confident in that area, but what they are doing is they're just like exhausting the human psychology aspects of the, you know, the people around Jesus. And I think we're kind of getting to the end of that. Like, I think, you know, how many times can it be, why did Jesus hurt my feelings? And, oh, you know, it's for my good and, you know, whatever. And I'm not belittling the show. I think what they've done is very good overall for the culture. It's certainly opened up a lot of doors for faith-based projects now. But that idea of, okay, you know, emotionalism can take you so far, emotional connections, but it needs to move into the transcendent aspect, which is spirituality for us. They don't go there because they're not confident in that, you know. And I've said this to Dallas.
8: Yeah, they've done great work, Barbara. I agree with you, and I also agree with sort of the opportunity they have there. And it reminds me of the film you did in 2020, Fatima, and it seems to me that you were effective bringing out some of those spiritual dimensions with a story that many, many people already know. Why do you think you were effective? And B, when you actually kind of look back on the other side of that project, what did you discover or have reinforced that you either didn't know or didn't fully appreciate at the beginning of that exercise?
14: Yeah, I mean, well, I pitched when I was pitching the project to non-Catholics, who were the people who paid for it, right? We pitched this movie for about 12, 15 years in Catholic communities to qualified Catholic donors. And it's a sad tragedy. But one of the things I learned was that our Catholic princes and nobles and wealthy people who used to pay for the cathedrals and the works of art, they don't do it anymore. They don't believe in art. They don't know what good art is. They don't, you know, when they say the church is the patron of the arts, I remember saying that to a group of students at one point. One of my students said, "Which church?" And I was like, "Oh, good grief," you know. We've lost because we've been the prey of the arts for most of the 20th century and continuing in, that our people see the arts as the devil's territory. In fact, when I was first pitching Act One, I remember a group of Catholics coming up to me and saying, "Why are you trying to drag our children into the throne center of Satan?" And I was like, "In Hollywood, you know, like," and I'm like, "The throne center of Satan, you know, this is like," but it serves the devil that we've turned the arts over to, you know, unbelief.
8: Yeah, because beauty is beauty. It's very, it's how God, one of the ways God reaches us.
14: Exactly. So I learned that. But when I really kind of said, we want to make a mainstream movie about a Marian apparition, something that could get picked up by mainstream theaters and not, you know, have to be a Fathom event, one-time thing, and, you know, only Catholics will go. So the pitch was, this is a story about a little girl who's emotionally starved for her mother's attention, her mother's focus. Her mother's too consumed with her nephew. In the movie, we made it brother just to bring it closer, but her nephew being lost in World War One, and he's missing in action, and the war's going on, and they're hungry, and her mother doesn't have time for her. So she finds a new mom, and this new mother comes to her. And so then it becomes, okay, now you're going to have to become the mother, a mother to the world. And so that idea of longing for motherhood, finding it in this lady from heaven, and then that becoming now, oh, I want other people to feel mothered the way I have, and I'm going to share this mother with them. Like, that was a pitch that resounded, with people who weren't Catholic. In fact, there was a Jewish guy who was one of the first investors who gave us significant money out of Chicago. And he was like, you know, I don't share your faith, but this gives me a lot of hope. And I was like, that's the key, right? So that idea of, okay, we can find a way to make our stories relevant to non-Catholics without perverting them, like, you know, Cabrini, God love them, but trying to make Mother Cabrini into a feminist so they could get on The View and get all those ladies to like it on The View, you know, it's like, that's not who she was. And so the Catholic audience basically rejected that film, you know.
8: Yeah, and quick comment on that. I did some homework on that after seeing the film, and her devotion to the Sacred Heart is really what fueled her conduct.
14: Yeah.
8: And
14: they never mentioned Jesus once, or the Sacred Heart. Yeah. And it's like, that's just the heart of the character. So they didn't find the right way to present her, you know, in that. And so they went for kind of a fake way. But anyway, so I think that idea of people will hear us if we can, when we tell our stories, if we get to a point where they go, I want to hear about that. Right? You know, if it's like, okay, that's me. You know,
8: did you hear from moms or daughters on the other side of Fatima?
14: Oh yes, we heard from many people who, you know, who were like that idea of longing for motherhood. And I actually had one man come up to me at a screening and say, that was the whole thing of Fatima, was a mother, you know, desperate to save her children. And I was like, yes, that was fun. That's what Fatima was. And it's the only thing that makes it make sense. So, but anyway, that was very gratifying when, you know, you got that response. But I got to tell you, I started working on that movie in like 2009, and it finally gets shot in 2017, 2018. You know, it was a long process, mainly because we didn't have any money. And we ended up getting money from Europe, from people who didn't share our faith, which made everything kind of a little bit of an arm wrestle. But in the end, I'm proud of the film, you know.
8: Yeah, as you should be. We only have a little bit of time left yet, Dr. Barbara Nicolosi, and I want to ask you what you would say as a parent to parents, to grandparents who are the first storytellers to their children, either as storytellers themselves or in taking children to films or otherwise. What would you say? And as you kind of reflect on that, you're reminding me of this beautiful book, 33 Days to Morning Glory, by Father Michael Gately. You might be familiar with it, but it's a wonderful way to kind of draw closer to Our Lady. And it's very easy, 3 or 4 pages per day. And at the end of 33 days, you will feel Our Lady's presence in your life more than you do at the beginning.
14: I mean, I would say that people need to be much more open and much more willing to share their stories, but especially their faith stories with their kids. And these are hard ones to do. I remember, you know, talking to somebody recently, and her son is experimenting with drugs, and she said, I can't say anything to him because I did my own stuff in high school. And I'm like, then you can absolutely say something to
8: him. Yeah, you're even more credibility, right?
14: Yes, tell your story. But she's afraid to look like a hypocrite. And but it's like, yeah, every story pretty much is about somebody moving from darkness to light. But in their faith story, when did you, like, your kids should know the moment when God revealed himself to you.
8: Beautiful.
14: You know, they should know that story. They should know the story that made you know something in your life and make a choice. And it's so funny. Most of our kids don't know those stories.
8: So Dr. Barbara Nicolosi, there's so much more to talk about here. We are up on time. I'm going to suggest folks go to actoneprogram.com, actoneprogram.com. You do write for the National Catholic Register as well. Barbara, really great to talk with you, and I look forward to more of this on another occasion here and offline.
14: Sure, anytime. I'm love to talk about this stuff anytime.
8: Dr. Barbara Nicolosi, founder of ActOneProgram.com, really telling us to be ourselves, speak to the heart of that other person. The founder of Communion and Liberation remarked, God put us on this planet. All he really gave us was our hearts. And we mean much more than our emotions. We mean that seat by which we encounter reality and encounter others. So thank you, Barbara, for reminding us of that. On the other side of the break, we're going to talk about T.S. Eliot. So stick around, and there's some really good stuff on the other side of the break.
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18: With your first look at news from the church and around the world, I'm Mary Graham with Relevant Radio News. On Monday morning, Pope Leo XIV paid a private visit to the Abbey of Monte Cassino and its monastic community. The Pope paused to pray at the tomb of Saint Benedict, entrusting to him his plea for peace in those regions of the world marked by bloodshed and conflict. He then had lunch with the religious community and afterwards returned to Castel Gandolfo, where he is currently spending his summer break until July 27th. A South Dalton woman who offers water and Bibles to visitors to Pope Leo's childhood home says village officials are harassing her. The lawyer for Donna Davis, Adrian Isle, says his client recently received a $750 excessive noise citation after she played music from a speaker from her home, which is next door to the Pope's former residence. The attorney says a hearing officer tossed out 3 other citations related to property upkeep and nuisance violations. Donna Davis, who is associate pastor with Eclectic Baptist Church, is reportedly playing Gregorian chant and sermons over a speaker. Catholic Relief Services in Miami has sent off its first flight of humanitarian relief under Secretary Rubio's historic commitment of $100 million in humanitarian assistance to the Cuban people who are suffering from the consequences of communism. The partnership builds upon the success of the department's program last year with CRS and Caritas Cuba to deliver $9 million in direct support to the island following Hurricane Melissa. Catholic bishops in England and Wales are urging lawmakers to reject the latest assisted suicide bill. One archbishop says the legislation is deeply flawed and is moving forward without key issues being addressed. Church leaders argue the bill lacks adequate safeguards for vulnerable people and does not protect the conscience rights of healthcare workers. They also warn it could undermine trust between patients and medical professionals and divert resources for palliative care. Keeping you connected with the church and the world, I'm Mary Graham for listener-supported Relevant Radio.
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13: And it's Wednesday. It's Wednesday, July 22nd, 2026. Happy summer day. Maybe you're on vacation. Maybe you're on your way to vacation. You just got back from vacation. It's July. It's still summer. And I know you're thinking, I'm back to work. But it's July. It's summer. It's also the Feast of St. Mary Magdalene. So we'll talk about her a little bit more. But reading through that gospel passage from, who gave us this gospel passage? Oh, yeah, this is John. Yeah, he's a good guy to listen to. So here's Mary Magdalene, or this is our Lord to Mary Magdalene. Go to my brothers and tell them, I am going to my Father and your Father, to my God and your God. Some emphasis, obviously, mine there. So I don't know if you had a kind of grouchy start to your day. There's the reason you don't need to be grouchy any longer. I'm going to my Father and your Father, to my God and your God. And it's come up a lot that our Lord is available to us in the sacraments, of course. But not only that, He's available to us by simply visiting Him. And this has come up a lot over the last kind of nearly 2 months. The peace people are finding from simply going and spending time with our Lord in front of the Blessed Sacrament and just being available to Him. And then they find out that He's even more available to them than they realized. So thank you, St. John, for sharing that with us. And thank you, Mary Magdalene, for your perseverance. We'll talk more about her perseverance. We picked up the term gaman yesterday in our conversation with Mike Daniels, talking about these heroic second-generation Japanese who served our nation in World War II. There's a lot more to talk about. It's also Wednesday, and you know that I like pointing out it's a Joseph Day. We have a special opportunity, every day is an opportunity to pray to St. Joseph. But in the church, we have a special devotion to him on Wednesdays. And we also have a special devotion to Rome on Wednesdays. So let's pick up the conversation with our friend in Rome, Ashley Nerona. It's great to have you here on the line. And, good morning, or I should say good afternoon.
20: That's right. Buongiorno to you, Mark. So happy to be with you today.
13: Buongiorno to you, Ashley. And, the Pope likes spending his time in Castel Gandolfo. And, it's on my bucket list. I got to get to Castel Gandolfo. But tell us more.
20: Yes, actually, I've spent the morning in Castel Gandolfo today, and it's a gorgeous day here. One of the gifts of that beautiful little town, which is named one of the most beautiful villages in all of Italy, is that because of its proximity to the lake and its elevation, it tends to be at least 10 degrees cooler than Rome. And so you can imagine the attraction for the Pope to be there in cooler temperatures, having a beautiful view of the lake each day, and the town is absolutely elated to be welcoming the Pope back. Of course, Pope Francis visited Castel Gandolfo only a handful of times, but throughout his pontificate, didn't end up staying there. So the people of the town are thrilled to be welcoming Pope Leo back.
13: It sounds great, and I know Rome has been hot. Is it a little bit cooler there in front of the lake?
20: Yes, it is. It really is. There's a nice lake breeze. It was really, really a lovely morning.
13: That's great. And what did I missed it? But what did you say brought you personally to Castel Gandolfo?
20: Actually, I went with the May family of Jacksonville, Illinois, and to share a faith experience with them. My husband, John, and I, one of the many hats we wear is that we do faith experiences in Rome and go very deep into helping people to have a wonderful faith experience of this city. And so we have been enjoying Casa Gandolfo. We're going to have lunch at a place called Ericcia, enjoy some of the local cuisine and some of the other castle towns of this area.
8: That's great. I'm so grateful to actually be in Rome with you sort of figuratively. And I know Sarah and all of us, all of you listening, like we get to be in Rome just by virtue of you being there and sharing all of that, or I should say Castel Gandolfo. That's really wonderful to hear, Ashley. So, and the Pope, it's kind of, all eyes are on you if you're the Pope. And, you know, the headline I'm referring to, there's a concert that, did it just happen or was it announced? There was a concert that did happen July 18th. Yes. Do I have my facts right? Tell me more about the concert there in Castel Gandolfo.
20: Yes, you know, it's so lovely because, of course, even our Pope needs time of rest, of contemplation, of refreshment. And this happened last Friday, and Pope Leo XIV attended a classical music concert there in the courtyard of the Apostolic Palace of Castel Gandolfo. And the concert was held in his honor and featured different sacred and classic works that were performed by musicians from the Diocese of Castel Gandolfo. It's called the Diocese of Albano. And afterwards, Pope Leo reflected on the power of beauty. He said that true beauty helps lift the human heart towards God, and it also offers hope in a world that's marked by conflict and suffering. And of course, we know that while our Holy Father carries one of the most demanding responsibilities in the world, the Church also long recognizes the importance of rest, of prayer, and of beauty. And so that is what brought him to Castel Gandolfo to have this time where the schedule slows down a bit. It doesn't stop. He continues to work. He continues to have private audiences to write. All of these things are still going on. But sure enough, the idea is that this evening, it was not just entertainment, but a path to encountering God, as we know that sacred music certainly can uplift our hearts and souls.
8: Oh, yeah. It's a really beautiful combination of the natural world that you're describing and is there with the lake, along with our own kind of drawing out from that natural world and bringing music to life. What a wonderful thing that someone has done to actually have this concert for him and to share that beauty, that natural beauty kind of elevated because we have we are made in the image and likeness of God. So really great stuff, Ashley. Let's talk a little bit about this unexpected kind of activity on the part of our Holy Father. I love that, you know, he's available. I know John Paul II and all of our popes have been, you know, men of daring. So tell us a little bit more about this unexpected trip he took.
20: Yes, he actually made what we could call a surprise pilgrimage to the Abbey of Monte Cassino. And this is one of Christianity's most historic monasteries. So he traveled from the summer residence at Castel Gandolfo to this very important Benedictine monastery, and he prayed there at the tomb of Saint Benedict. And Saint Benedict, of course, the father of Western monasticism, a patron saint of Europe. And during that time as well, he met with the Benedictine community there. He had lunch with the monks that are living there, and he specifically prayed for peace with the monks before returning back to Castel Gandolfo.
8: That's fascinating. Do you know what prompted that? Was it just like, I need to move? I mean, obviously,
20: right.
8: It's a historic site, but do you know anything about the backstory?
20: Well, you know, it was just 9 days after Saint Benedict's feast. And it also is interesting because it comes at a time where the Pope has been repeatedly appealing for peace. He's been talking about peace in Ukraine and the Middle East and Lebanon. And so him praying and at the tomb of such an important figure, St. Benedict, who helped rebuild European civilization after the fall of the Roman Empire, has really inspired Christian life today. And the fact that he prayed also for peace, I think, ties into his constant call for peace that we've been hearing in his various addresses. And then Monte Cassino was destroyed during World War II, and this abbey was later rebuilt. So it is a powerful symbol of peace. It's a symbol of resurrection, being reborn from the ashes of war as well. And at a moment when Christian Europe has been suffering in many, many ways and is struggling because it's losing its identity, I think the trip really is quite significant.
8: Yeah, this point you just made about the destruction during World War II and then the rebuilding, I'm glad you pointed that out. We're going to take a short break here. But before we do, I got to tell you this fun little Topolino moment that arose.
20: I can't wait.
8: You were a part of it, so I'll tell you it right now. So our colleague Rick Gordon, who's chief counsel here, he and I were talking yesterday, and he's like, you know, so I'm in Rome, and I recognize this voice, and I go up to this person, and I'm like very direct. I'm like, are you Ashley Nerona? And you were there. But to me, like, we've nicknamed these Topolino moments when, you know, they're kind of delightful surprises. You get the startled by the mouse, and then like there's something that good comes from it. So were you guys, you were just like in the same vicinity, or tell me more.
20: Oh, it was so cool, Mark. So sure enough, I was having coffee with Jeff Derry, who is of Florida, but is actually an incredible missionary and is striving to open a Grace Cafe in Rome to serve the homeless population there. And so as we're chatting about his mission and his work, all of a sudden we hear this voice, and Rick approaches the table and says, just what you said, excuse me, but I recognize your voice. And we had such a lovely conversation. It was only too bad because he and his family were getting ready to leave. Otherwise, it would have been such a delight to have more time together. But it is a Topolino moment. And Rome is a place where all people meet. People from around the world come together in Rome. It's nicknamed the Caput Mundi, the head of the world. And all roads do seem to lead there, especially for our faith.
8: Amen. Amen, sister. That's really beautiful. So we'll take a short break. You mentioned resurrection. We'll pick it up with St. Mary Magdalene on the other side of the break.
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8: Tommy Burke is the founder and executive director of the Camino Project. You're there by yourself, so to speak, but you're also not there by yourself. Where are these other folks from?
21: The woman I talked to tells me that she's been dealing with some severe infidelity. I hear singing in a random parish. I'd pop in, and it was her sitting there in the pews, just singing by herself.
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1: It's great to bring Rome to home. And Ashley, it's great to be talking with you here. And we're going to talk about this great saint, Saint Mary Magdalene. And thanks for all you're doing there and being present with us. The thing I mentioned here a moment ago is worth mentioning again, and then I'll kind of pass it to you here. But we had a guest on. He was talking about these Nisei soldiers, these second-generation Japanese who served America and fought very valiantly or highly decorated. And towards the end of the conversation, he mentioned this word, gaman, which is apparently a Japanese term, which means perseverance and steady effort in the face of difficulty. And I really wasn't thinking about Mary Magdalene when he and I were talking yesterday, but I have this from who is the site here, maryourhelp.org, but they describe Mary Magdalene. It was to her, alone in her grief, that the risen Christ appeared and spoke her name, Mary. And in that moment, she recognized him and cried out, Rabboni, meaning teacher. And we know that she was possessed by demons. We know that, you know, on the other side of her healing, so to speak, she had, you know, great grief at the loss of her dear friend, the master. And so she demonstrated this gaman. And, you know, you brought up resurrection a moment ago. So, you know, I'll turn it to you, Ashley. So tell us more about this feast and how it's celebrated there in Italy.
2: Oh, absolutely. Yes, St. Mary Magdalene is beloved here, and there are many towns that are under her patronage. Not many people realize that in Rome itself, there's also a very important connection to St. Mary Magdalene. At the Basilica of San Giovanni di Fiorentini, there is a relic that is traditionally identified as part of St. Mary Magdalene's foot. And what's so extra special to consider is that this would have been one of the feet that stood faithfully right there under the cross. One of the feet that hurried to the empty tomb before dawn on that day, and then became the first to carry the joyful news to the other apostles that Christ had risen. And of course, that's why she has been long honored with the title Apostle to the Apostles, because Jesus entrusted her with announcing the resurrection to the apostles. So it's not only Rome, but there are many, many towns that are celebrating the feast in special ways with solemn masses.
1: One thing for you, Ashley, on that relic you just mentioned. Where did you say it was again?
2: Well, it's actually in Rome at the Church of San Giovanni dei Fiorentini, which is right on the Tiber River

0: and it's not so far. It's kind of between Piazza Navona and St. Peter's Basilica. And so it's a wonderful spot for pilgrimage as one is headed towards St. Peter's Basilica to venerate the remains of Peter himself.
1: Great, great. Add that to the bucket list. Okay, great.
0: Yes, please. Yes, do. Yeah, so right now, as we speak in the wonderful town of Siena, there are bakeries who are preparing these very small sweetbreads, and they're shaped in a particular way to represent Mary Magdalene's tears, those tears of repentance. And then in Liguria, in the town of Taggia, they have an annual tradition, and at this time, they make pilgrimage to France to a cave that is associated by tradition with the saint's journey, where she would have stayed when she was in that area before traveling to Provence. And so many different types of special celebrations. I got to be many devotions, a lovely celebration in Artena, Italy. Mary Magdalene is their patron, and they carry a big statue of St. Mary Magdalene through the streets, and confraternities who are dedicated to spreading her devotion follow behind with flags and singing hymns. And it's just a lovely, lovely time of celebration.
1: That's great. And it sounds like you've picked a good place to be for this feast day. And I'll just repeat this item from the gospel that I just think is so edifying and encouraging for anyone who needs a little reminder that God is not only our Father, but your Father. He said to her, go to my brothers and tell them, I am going to my Father and your Father, to my God and your God. And of course, we know from John 2 that our Lord gave his own mother to us. So over and over again, he's telling us, like, I got you, and like, I got you, like, you're my beloved son, you're my beloved daughter, and my mother is your mother. So I'm grateful you're sharing all of this with us, Ashley. Let us go from the sacred to the bank. I'm really glad for kind of some of the help you gave us here, because there were headlines recently that there's a new head of the Vatican Bank, which has this kind of surprising name. Its actual name, as you know, is the Institute for the Works of Religion, but the nickname, so to speak, is the Vatican Bank, and they're a bank. And when I read the news that they had a new head, my mind said, yeah, haven't there been some kind of problems with that bank? So I'll pass it to you. Tell us a little bit about the Vatican Bank and what about the need for reform there?
0: Yeah, absolutely. So the Vatican Bank is not exactly like a bank in the sense that we know it, because they don't issue loans or mortgages. It doesn't serve the general public, but it does manage financial services for religious orders, for dioceses, for Vatican employees as well, and for Catholic institutions around the world. So the mission of what is nicknamed the Vatican Bank is to safeguard assets that support the church's religious and charitable work. And yes, you're right. There have been various things that came out in the past couple of decades that really showed that the Vatican Bank was in need of reform. So that said, things like weak oversights of accounts there was a lack of transparency. There was concerns that some of the accounts could be used to move money without adequate scrutiny as well. So they were basically scandals that involved governance and oversight. So as a result, there were various reforms that were put into place. And one of the biggest reforms started under Pope Benedict XVI. So what he did was he created the Vatican's first financial regulator. So this was back in 2010. And also passed some anti-money laundering legislation. So that means that for the first time, the Vatican Bank was going to report suspicious transactions. They were going to focus on customer identification, things like that. They also brought in outside scrutiny at that time. So they evaluated.
1: Really, they brought integrity to the bank in a lot of different ways.
0: Exactly.
1: Yeah.
0: Exactly. And that continued under Pope Francis. So that meant that under Pope Francis, there were thousands of accounts that were closed that didn't qualify under the bank's new mission and direction. And so the idea was to really bring Vatican finances under this more centralized oversight. And the good news is that it has been successful. Obviously, these changes are ongoing, but the Vatican, it has reported through MoneyVal that MoneyVal has upgraded several of the Vatican's ratings back in 2024. So what they're saying is that there is now stronger technical compliance. There's more effective oversight. So the there's a new head of the Vatican Bank. His name is Giovanni Boscia, and he's the new director general. So you could imagine that he's taking the helm of a very different institution than one that existed just 15 years ago. And it's now gaining a reputation that for an institution that does have stronger transparency and financial oversight, Mark.
1: Ashley, this is really good stuff. So thank you for giving us that history and that detail. Like, you did the heavy lifting there, and I learned multiple things from you just now. I did the easy thing. Not to try to substitute what you did, but to try to see where we are today. And I went on to ChatGPT and just asked it, you know, kind of like, you know, what about this Vatican Bank? Where are we? And this is what the machine said back, which I think is very encouraging. It said, by 2026, many independent, and I think the key word here is independent, observers consider the IOR, which is Vatican Bank, to be fundamentally different institution than it was in the late 20th century. You mentioned 2010. And of course, that was the beginning of reforms. The issues kind of predated that. And then it says its current characteristics, and you touched on all of this. Its current characteristics include published audited financial statements, international anti-money laundering compliance, independent supervisory structures, and a clearly defined mission of serving Catholic institutions rather than operating as a commercial bank. And then the board superintendent, the head of the person to whom Boscia reports, Francois Poli, said that Boscia, this new leader of the bank, will lead with rigor and a spirit of service. So it's very encouraging. It's very encouraging, Ashley. Yeah.
0: It is. It's like the Vatican Bank now has a report card that it's getting and is getting good grades.
1: Yeah. And it's, you know, amen. Well put. Well, you're there at Castel Gandolfo. It's a beautiful afternoon. You're with friends, and it's this great feast. I'm just grateful you joined us today, Ashley, and I hope you have a great afternoon with your friends.
0: Well, thank you. It is a delight to be here. Very happy Feast of St. Mary Magdalene to you, and many blessings from across the sea.
1: Amen, sister. Ashley Nerona, thanks so much. And we're going to take a short break, and we're going to talk with someone who was in Rome very recently himself. And
2: the bottom line, ladies and gentlemen, pro-lifers are a people of persevering faith in God through prayer and fasting. We will bear any burden. We will endure any attack. We know that the cruel injustice of abortion need not be forever. We have hope, and we have just begun.
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4: Hello, this is Bishop Joe Hannafelt of the Diocese of Grand Island, Nebraska. Let us pray. Remember, O most gracious Virgin Mary, that never was it known that anyone who fled to thy protection, implored thy help, or sought thy intercession was left unaided. Inspired with this confidence, I fly to thee, O Virgin of Virgins, my Mother. To thee do I come. Before thee I stand, sinful and sorrowful. O Mother of the Word incarnate, despise not my petitions, but in thy mercy herein answer me. 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
10: To the mating calls of lawyers.
1: Yeah, lawyers in love. I hope you like that, Rick. You're a lawyer. My wife's a lawyer. We both married our high school sweethearts. So I think we both count as lawyers in love. Or she's a lawyer in love and you're a lawyer in love. So great to have you here, Rick. You're general counsel for Relevant Radio. And you joined us earlier this year after many years in big law. And you're married, as I said, to your high school sweetheart. You're the proud dad of seven. Recently added to your family by with your son getting married in Nash, Vegas. So, Rick, I've been looking forward to talking to you here on our newest show at Relevant Radio.
11: Well, first, Mark, what a great intro. And I can't believe I've never heard that song before. How have I never heard that song before as a lawyer in love?
1: This is what friendship's about, my friend. I bring stuff to you, you bring stuff to me. That's Jackson Browne, and he actually kind of salvaged my relationship with Pam because we had tickets to a concert in high school, and she was like, "You're not really the guy I necessarily want to hang out with." But I was like, "Yeah, but we have tickets to Jackson Browne, so let's just go to that."
11: We got it.
1: So anyhow,
11: that's great.
1: This isn't about me and Pam. It's really about just chatting with a new friend here. So Rick. Again, really grateful for you taking time to be with us here this morning. So
11: it's a joy, Mark, to be with you and Sarah on the hottest new show in morning talk radio. It's great to be with you.
1: Amen, brother. So speaking of hot, super hot, the desert, super hot. And tell us a little bit about your own upbringing. I think there's a pretty fascinating story there.
11: Yeah, well... you know, it's a little bit unusual in the sense that I really grew up and spent most of my formative years in Las Vegas, Nevada. So I see where you're going with hot. The desert is hot. And I get a lot of questions when I share my story about sort of growing up in Sin City. How did that work out for this Catholic yeah. guy and now... father of a big family. And
1: I'll interject that when I saw like, oh, you know, we could talk about Sin City, I was like, oh, are we going to get kind of one of these finger wags? But I was like, no, we're not going to get a finger wag because like this is Rick. So over to you.
11: That's right. Now, I always, you know, when I talk about Las Vegas, I like to think about St. Paul's quote in Romans 5:20, where sin abounds, grace abounds all the more. And I think that's very true about Las Vegas. Las Vegas is sort of a hidden gem in the church. And nobody who knows sort of the stereotype of Las Vegas would ever think that. But it is really a dynamic and vibrant local church in the United States. And oddly enough, in 1973, my father had the crazy idea to pick up the entire family. We were all from Philadelphia originally, and take our family to not Las Vegas proper, but Boulder City. So we actually grew up about 30 miles south of Vegas in the only city in the state of Nevada where gambling is not legal, Boulder City, Nevada. But that's sort of a meaningless law because the moment you cross the border, there are casinos on all sides. So it's not really the gambling escape. But in the early 70s, it was a growing city. And strangely enough, my father moved there for family reasons. He was a pediatrician and had an extremely busy pediatric practice in Philadelphia. He would have evening hours, and so he'd come home for dinner, and then he'd go back in at 7 o'clock and see patients until 10 o'clock. And it was a pretty draining life, and he and a couple of friends, other doctors, took a motorhome trip to the West and looked at various locations. And next thing you know, in 1973, when I was just 7 months old, the whole family picked up and moved to Las Vegas. And I think everybody in the family, I know everybody in the family thought he was crazy because we had a large family on both sides in Philly, and we left all of them. But as time unfolded and as Providence sort of revealed itself, it was definitely God was behind that decision. It was a great move for the whole family.
1: And you were 7 months old, you said, when
11: that's right.
1: And you've got multiple siblings. What's the lore, so to speak, like at the beginning? So what is your first memory, early memory of being there as like part of this family? And did you feel like you were in a foreign place or like this is just home?
11: I didn't know any better because I was only seven. Now, the rest of my family, they felt like they were on Mars. Yeah. I can tell you that. But I didn't know any better since that's all I knew growing up. Yeah. So I only knew the heat. I only knew the desert. But one by one, I've come from a family of five kids. And so I'm the youngest of five, so all of the older ones were in high
1: school.
11: Yeah,
1: that's what I was trying to drive at. Like, what was the kind of like vibe from them as you grew up? They took it for what it was. Like, this is our home, it sounds like.
11: Yeah, well, they initially they didn't. I think there was some rebellion for a little while, Mark, through high school, because they left all of their friends, they left everything they knew, and they left all their family. And we're a sort of an Italian and an Irish family, and so family roots mean a lot. And so, so initially, I think there was some, "Dad, what are you doing?" And then one by one, they all went their separate ways after high school, went back to college, and sought their own formation in their professional lives. But then one by one, they also started to come back, and they saw that, you know, what Las Vegas offered was more than just what was sort of the stereotype on the surface. And there's something deeper there that most people don't see unless they really investigate. And but now it's sort of becoming a more well-known city and a growing church, now an archdiocese as of 2023.
1: Yeah, and I want to ask you about about your family and your siblings.
11: Yeah.
1: And the quick interjection is I actually have a memory that only comes alive now thanks to the conversation you and I are having, but I remember being there for a conference probably 20 years ago.
11: Yeah.
1: And I was fairly new as a Catholic and going to like a weekday mass somewhere on the strip, and the it was pretty well attended. And I asked someone I was competing against, but was also friends with, a fellow analyst who was also Catholic. And it helped, so to speak. I didn't know what I'd find when I went into that particular church, but it helped that I was, you know, walking into a place that was vibrant with my friend Brian. I'll just thank you for bringing that memory back to the fore here.
11: Absolutely. You know, and it's really true. And, you know, there are two churches right on the Las Vegas Strip, the cathedral, the Guardian Angel Cathedral. My brother is actually the auxiliary bishop in Las Vegas, and he's the rector of that cathedral. And so he sees all of the tourists. Yeah, it probably was. It's a unique architecture, but I will tell you, it's
1: right.
11: It has,
1: right. I was like, is this a church?
11: It has a unique architecture, but so many souls have been saved in that building. And, you know, obviously the sin exists in Las Vegas, but
1: sure. There's
11: inside,
1: a reason to go to confession.
11: Yes, inside the confessional at the Guardian Angel Cathedral, not only do I credit my own sort of reversion to an encounter in the confessional with a priest in that cathedral, but several of my good friends, several very prominent Catholic people, have had their sort of reversion and or conversion started in the confessional at the Guardian Angel Cathedral. There used to be a really holy priest there from Chicago originally. He was a Viatorian father named Father Francis White. And he was a saint, and several people who
1: was
11: have,
1: he the person to whom you made the
11: he was
1: confession, or
11: he was. And a few other people also had that same experience with Father Wright, really for the first time, just being almost seen. You know, every priest who sits in the confessional, sits in persona Christi, in the person of Christ. But then there's some priests that you encounter where you really feel that, right? You really, it's not just a theological a belief, but it's a real presence and a real feeling. Father White really conveyed that. And
1: how old were you?
11: I was just in high school, you know, just a stupid high school kid, you know, but it was a profound and transformative experience for me. And then I went on to college. I went to college at Steubenville, and I bump into people who said, you know.
1: Want to interject. I didn't know we were going to wind up here, but
11: yes,
1: it would be crazy not to stay here for a moment. And, you know, all with due respect to your privacy. But yeah. Why was it a profound experience for you?
11: The way Father White interacted with me, the penitent, I had a profound feeling that I'm in the presence of Christ. I felt love and mercy that, again, you know, theologically is there in every confession. But here, his person so radiated the person of Christ. The in persona Christi just sort of came through in such a profound way that it was moving. It was moving and touching. And that really brought me to tears as a teenager, and he had that effect on many, and his holiness was well known.
1: Well, let's do this. Let's pray to Our Lady for that person and all those people listening right now, who desire that encounter and that they go right today to the confession that they know they need to make, this isn't a they, each of us needs to make confessions. So for the person who needs to hear this right now, I'll start us off, and then you know how to continue. Hail Mary, full of grace, the Lord is with thee. Blessed art thou among women, and blessed is the fruit of thy womb, Jesus.
11: Holy Mary, Mother of God, pray for us sinners, now and at the hour of our death. Amen.
1: Amen. So, and thank you. So, okay, so tell us, you've got four siblings,
11: yep.
1: And just tell us what they're doing. And then I want to, at your pace, but I also want to get to the Vatican Observatory and a trip you just
11: sure.
1: made to Rome. But
11: happily.
1: Tell us about your siblings.
11: Happily, yeah. Yeah. So I'm the baby of five, Mark, and
1: yep.
11: Three brothers, one sister, and they're all... they're all doing well. I have a brother who's he's a surgeon in the D.C. area. I have a brother who's a bishop in Las Vegas, a financial planner, a hospital administrator. So everyone's doing well in their professional lives. But I think most importantly, they've mom and dad did a great job in through some bumps and bruises. We've all sort of kept the faith. Everyone's still practicing, thanks be to God, and trying to sort of transform their little part of the world wherever they've ended up. So then I'm the baby, and I ended up here
1: turned
11: at Relevant
1: okay.
11: Radio. Yeah, I ended up at Relevant
1: turned
11: Radio
1: okay.
11: eventually. That's right.
1: So we'll come to the Vatican, but I want to ask you. I'm looking at my hand. We have five fingers. At no more than five, like might be just one, but your parents, their example, the way they live their lives, like any family, there's bumps, like you said. But what did you see in them that that you kind of think is important for the person listening who has young children and is going through the, or the old children for that matter.
11: That's
1: but
11: right.
1: Whatever is essential to kind of having the kind of faith being passed on in the fashion you just described.
11: That's right. Yeah. Well, you know, I'll start with my father, Mark. He passed when I was a junior in college, and very suddenly. But he, I think, for me certainly, and for I think all of my siblings, he was just that steady rock, that steady presence that that communicated the faith in how he lived his life. He did not have to preach, but you would just watch him and his joy, and he really communicated that. And he was a pediatrician, so he communicated that with his patients. I remember when he died, his funeral. Well, you had people I've never seen before, but his patients just came from out of the woodwork, and he really lived the faith. I do remember his one story. His mother, so my grandmother, told me that kind of communicates the way my father was. He was just out of medical school, so a young doctor, and he saw a patient late at night, came back home, and at the time I think he was living with my grandmother, and came back home with a chicken in his hand. And my grandmother said, "Bill, why do you have a chicken in your hand?" And he said, "Well, this is how, Mrs. So-and-so paid me for services." And so my grandmother says, "Bill, if she's paying you with a chicken, she needs the chicken more than you do. Why did you take the chicken?" And then my father's response was, "I took the chicken because it gave her dignity. She wanted to do this. She felt she needed to do this. She couldn't pay in any other way."
1: Yeah.
11: But she wanted to express.
1: Father Larry.
11: Yes.
1: Father Larry, you hurt me when you don't take my gifts.
11: That's right.
1: It's his grandmother.
11: That's right. Exactly. So that just communicates a little bit of his life. But I remember growing up as a kid, just seeing him at night reading G.K. Chesterton, reading C.S. Lewis, so he was sort of a quiet intellectual, but then one-on-one talks about the faith. He really lived it in his life. And by the time he died, he was saying, 15 decades of the rosary. I think he wore two scapulars. So I think he's upstairs looking down and praying for all of us now.
1: What's his name?
11: Bill. William was his name. And then on the other side, I have my mother, who's still alive at 93, 100% Italian. So you can imagine what...
1: I know you consider yourself 90% Italian.
11: If anyone who has a 100% Italian mother knows, no matter what the other side is, you're 90% Italian.
1: Yeah, you're rounding down there.
11: That's
1: too,
11: right.
1: So, yeah.
11: Exactly. So you can imagine that, what it's like in that Italian sort of Scotch-Irish household, but the Italian sort of dominated, which was okay. Beautiful and also chaotic at times.
1: What's her name?
11: Carol. Carol is her name. And she's still going strong in Boulder City, Nevada.
1: Well, pray for us, Carol. So this is great, Rick. So the Vatican. You were in the Vatican recently. You described a portion of that time as the most extraordinary 48 hours of your life. The Vatican Observatory, which is actually on the grounds of the Castel Gandolfo, where Ashley Nerona is right now, is prominent in all of this. So do tell.
11: Yes. Yeah. So I was, you're right, in May, in the Vatican, and, I somehow the meandering paths, of my life, put me in touch with, when I finished law school, my first job in the law was with the firm of Jones Day, and the head of the Pittsburgh office where I worked was named Mickey Pohl. And Mickey, again, is a phenomenal attorney. He was the head of the litigation group at Jones Day for many years and a devout Catholic. And he gave me my first job in the law, and I worked in the Pittsburgh office for a while, and then eventually, when we started having children, we moved back to Las Vegas. My wife's also from Las Vegas, so all the grandparents were out there. But I stayed in touch with Mickey. I stayed in touch with my friends at Jones Day, and about 5 years ago, I get a phone call from Mickey out of the blue saying, hey, I am now the chairman of the board of this group called the Vatican Observatory Foundation, and I think we could use some of your help, because I had moved to a law firm in Arizona called Snell and Wilmer, and the Vatican Observatory Foundation happens to be an Arizona nonprofit company. So Mickey reached out to me and said, you know what, how about you, would you consider being on the board of advisors? I said yes, and eventually became a member of the board of directors. And fast forward to last May, to 2 months ago, the first time I, as a member of the board, we had our board meeting in Rome. And
1: good place to have a board meeting.
11: Great place for the Vatican Observatory Foundation to have a meeting. It's
1: about time, right?
11: It's about time. I mean, the observatory has a telescope in Arizona, of all places. A lot of people may not know that, but it has its headquarters in Castel Gandolfo. But it also has an advanced telescope on Mount Graham outside of Tucson, Arizona, to get clear of light pollution. Light pollution is a topic the Holy Father spoke to us about, actually. And we were in Rome at this meeting, and why it was so special. We had a private audience. The board of the foundation had a private audience with Pope Leo on May 11th, and he shared with us, he spoke to us about the importance of this faith-science dialogue. I really think the work of the Vatican Observatory is going to become only more important as the years go on, as we're really on the cusp of a revolution in science, an AI revolution. And so this interchange and this dialogue between faith and science is so critical. And Pope Leo sort of made that point very clearly in his last encyclical on AI. And in that space, the scientists and of the Vatican Observatory, I think, are going to play a huge role for both the church and the world going forward. And
1: We're seeing it also in the Children's Hospital. They have a gene therapy hospital there now. So
11: that's right.
1: To your point.
11: That's right. But I do have a couple of funny stories I'll share with you, Mark, about that encounter with Pope Leo, if you have time.
1: Please do. We've got about 3 or 4 minutes. I don't know. So, I can keep you on time, so to speak, but please do.
11: Great. Yeah, so I'll just jump fast forward to the actual meeting. So it was in the Apostolic Palace. And so you take an elevator up to a certain floor, and you get out into what's called Clementine Hall, this magnificent hall of artwork. Looks like the Sistine Chapel, but it's just a hall. And you walk down the hall to the Holy Father has various meeting rooms where he meets with different groups. So we were put into Consistory Hall, and the Holy Father came in. He spoke to us. And then each of the board members had an opportunity, and their spouses had an opportunity
1: in
11: English, in not just American English, Chicago English, which is even more impressive when you're at Relevant Radio. Each of the board members had a chance to go and greet the Holy Father. And so I did, and I came, and many had gifts to share with him. And I came with what I thought was a special set of gifts for the Holy Father, given his Augustinian roots. And as you know, and I think most of our listening audience knows, we have an entertainment division here at Relevant Radio called the Merry Beggars, and they produce various audio works. And recently they had done, really at the inspiration of Pope Leo, a couple of audio books, one famously called The Confessions of St. Augustine. And this audio book was read by one of the actors in The Chosen, Demetrius Troy. And then the Holy Father also shared with us and with the world sort of another favorite spiritual book, The Practice of the Presence of God. And so we had audiobooks. So we converted them, and here's sort of the nuance. We converted them into vinyl records, LP, because vinyls are back, Mark. They are back.
1: I see it with my kids.
11: Vintage vinyls are back.
1: Bluetooth vinyl TV turntables.
11: I know. So we give. So I had these vinyls really beautifully done, and I presented them to the Holy Father, and you could tell he really liked them because they were.
1: He obviously knew what they were, right? Because he's a kid of the 70s, the 60s.
11: He very much knew what they were. And so I got to share with him for, you know, about 30, 45 seconds of just of chat. And I said, Holy Father, I've listened to these and I think they sound great. But I said, you are the expert. So when you listen to them, let us know what you think. And so we'll see if we ever, if we hear back from the Holy Father. But,
1: I'll bet we do. He's a math guy, which means he's a music guy.
11: So. That's right. There's a friend of a very close friend of the Holy Father that's a regular contributor here in Relevant Radio, Father Tom McCarthy. He's the new provincial here for the Augustinians in the Midwest. And I reached out to him and I said, Father Tom, I'm giving the Holy Father vinyls. I don't know if he has a record player. Do you know if he has a record player? And he says, Rick, I don't know if he has a record player, so why don't you ask him? Well, when I'm with the Holy Father, I forget to ask him. I'm just in the moment, sure. Right? And so I tell Father Tom, hey, I forgot to ask him. Find out what you can next time you're in touch with him and let us know. And so about a week later, I get a text at Mass here at Relevant Radio, and it's from Father Tom, and it said, I just heard from the Holy Father. He has a record player, and he thanks you for the gifts. So
1: oh, that's fantastic.
11: So he at least can listen to them. And
1: we're talking with Rick Gordon, who's the chief counsel here at Relevant Radio, and we're really up on a break in about 30 seconds. So this is a beginning for us. But what would you want to close with here, Rick?
11: You know, I would just want to close kind of with what the theme of the Holy Father was with our group, which was light pollution. And there's an analogy not only with astronomy and light pollution, you kind of have to go away from the light to see the stars, but in the spiritual life, you know, we need to avoid the distraction, the light pollution to see God, to see the ultimate light.
1: Rick Gordon, I'm so glad we had this time. And you said the essential thing. Two other things that came up were fidelity, the fidelity of your parents, and the unity in our church. Rick Gordon, chief counsel here at Relevant Radio.
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15: 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During Wednesday morning's Rome Reports, Ashley Narona talked about the new Pope Leo XIV Sustainability Medal.
16: But they have created what they're calling the Pope Leo XIV Sustainability Medal to recognize individuals whose leadership promotes what the church calls integral human development. So in other words, this idea that care for humanity and care for God's creation go hand in hand. And so this October, the first medal will be presented, and it will happen in Rome, actually in Castel Gandolfo. They're gonna have different events. And so the Holy Father himself is expected to present the award. We don't know the recipient yet because that will be announced in September. The initiative really reflects this idea to recognize leaders who unite scientific innovation and ethical responsibility and concern for the poor and care for God's creation.
15: 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Last week, the U.S. Department of Justice released a memo directing the executive branch to expand religious liberty protections in the areas of parental rights and religious autonomy to broadly protect religious exercise. According to LifeNews.com, the guidance memo titled Federal Law Protections for Religious Liberty is the first revision of such guidance since 2017. The new guidelines reflect significant U.S. Supreme Court rulings from the last 9 years involving the First Amendment, the Religious Freedom Restoration Act, Title VII, and stipulates policies on the church autonomy doctrine, neutrality, and parental rights. Keeping you connected with the church and the world 24 hours a day. I'm Mary Graham for listener-supported Relevant Radio.
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1: Yeah. Great to be with you here on this Wednesday. It's July 22nd. It's the Feast of St. Mary Magdalene. We'll talk about that, but what about that? What just happened? Like Rick Gordon, how great was that conversation? Chief Counsel here at Relevant Radio. You probably just heard it, and I'm glad that you did. And if you missed it, you want to rewind, as I like to say. We were talking about vinyl records, so those of you who remember cassettes will remember Rewind. And
21: Be kind,
1: story
21: Rewind.
1: About his... Be kind, Rewind. Yeah, a little videotape action. But just trying to share and having, frankly, a lot of success because of the people here at Relevant Radio, just trying to share a little of the great people who work here in this vineyard of Relevant Radio with each of you. And like I said, it's easy from where Sarah and I sit because we work with such great people. So that was Rick Gordon. We had Matt Buonocore on here earlier. A few weeks ago, we had Molly, one of our interns here, Tall Thomas. It's just a privilege to be here, bringing Christ to the world through the media. That's what we do here at Relevant Radio. And, you know, we're celebrating a great feast today. Have you heard of the feast, Sarah?
21: Mary Magdalene?
1: You're on the right track. You nailed it, as you do. Mary Magdalene.
21: You only talked about it like four times. That was like, is that a test? Were you testing to say, is Sarah listening when I talk on the radio?
1: It was a test.
21: Okay, good.
1: You passed with flying colors.
21: Bing.
1: You passed with flying colors. Yes, so today's her feast, and we'll talk a little bit about that in a moment here. But let's just hit a couple of things in the news. This is just interesting to me. This big boy steam locomotive, big boy 4014. I hadn't seen any about this, and this is thanks to 1440 Daily News. I hadn't seen any of this until this morning. Arrived in Kansas City yesterday, and I'm thinking steam and locomotive. This thing must be pretty slow, but actually, it started out in Sacramento not too long ago. Didn't get to Kansas City yesterday. Got all the way across our country. It was actually in Philadelphia on July 4th. And the stop in Kansas City is, you know, it's on its way home, so to speak. I think the destination is Sacramento again. But, yeah, that locomotive arrived in Kansas City yesterday. This on the kind of world stage, I don't know any details other than the conclusion. In France, they're going to be blocking social media for children under 15. Like I said, I don't know the details, but I guess my thought there is good luck. I don't know how you kind of like enforce something like that, although it's certainly good to restrict our children's access to social media. So the thought behind it, I think, is an excellent one, because as Rick Gordon was just saying, our Holy Father was talking about light pollution and that you can't see the stars if your face is kind of in all the lights. And of course, our screens have a lot of lights in there. So love the intent there in France. Also in the news, Nicaragua's president, Daniel Ortega, I kind of read it. I was like, really? He's the president of Nicaragua, Daniel Ortega. He's been in that seat for 20 years. He told his fellow countrymen that they will never again hold elections. So actually, let's pray for the people of Nicaragua and the people of Venezuela. Hail Mary, full of grace. The Lord is with thee. Blessed art thou among women, and blessed is the fruit of thy womb, Jesus.
21: Holy Mary, Mother of God, pray for us sinners, now and at the hour of our death. Amen.
1: Alex Trebek, the anniversary of his birth, today is his birthday. He died in 2020, of course, the host of Jeopardy. But he was born on this day in 1940. And, I mean, Jeopardy is a great show. There's a great biography that he wrote, autobiography, very easy reading. But it's a fascinating, of course, true story about how he wound up as the host of Jeopardy. And I can't remember if he grew up in the U.S. or Canada, but he spent a good chunk of his young adult life in Canada, working on Broadly Defined in the media world and in the game show world. And I think a lot of us kind of, I just see him not only as a host of a great show that was stimulating and is stimulating, but also just a man of character. I'd encourage you to check out that it's good beach reading, actually. In fact, I read it, was either last summer or two summers ago at the beach. So Alex Trebek, thank you for all you've done for us. And yeah, we'll leave it there on the news. Mary Magdalene, a couple things I brought up a little bit ago that are worth underscoring. This is, to me, kind of the heart of it. She was the first person to see our risen Lord. But to me, the heart of it is from the gospel reading, the gospel we have from John. She's in grief. And she says to the gardener, "Sir, if you carried him away, tell me where you laid him, and I will take him." And she, of course, she believes this is the gardener. And then Jesus says to her, "Mary!" Exclamation point. She turned and said to him in Hebrew, "Rabboni," which means teacher. And Jesus said to her, "Stop holding on to me, for I have not yet ascended to the Father." And this is the thing that I just want to share with each of you. "But go to my brothers and tell them, I am going to my Father and your Father, to my God and your God." And I know, and then this passage from the Mass today, Mary Magdalene went and announced to the disciples, "I have seen the Lord," and then reported what he told her. So I know that many of you listening are familiar with the apostles' response. They're like, "Huh?" Like, we're in grief too, and they weren't ready to believe, or at least not ready to kind of act on their belief. There's clearly something in them that allowed them to believe. But the message she's delivering is a message for each of us. "I am going to my Father and your Father, to my God and your God." Grief, a lot of things can, which is part of the human experience. So it's not that we're supposed to not grieve. But those periods of difficulty, which can be grief, can lead to us to start to wonder, is he really my Father? And I think that wondering is, of course, part of how he draws us to him. He gave us these hearts to rest, you know, be restless until they rest in him. So Saint Mary Magdalene, thank you for your courage. The term which I brought up earlier in this show that's worth repeating here came up in yesterday's conversation with Mike Daniels. Mike is a teacher down in Naples, Florida, and he's talking about these Nisei soldiers, these second-generation Japanese Americans. Nisei means second generation, who served the U.S. in World War II. And they did so, of course, fighting against Japan, not Japanese people, but against fascism. And they were also fighting against discrimination here in our country. Our president interned many of them. And so we have this term, gaman, which means perseverance and steady effort in the face of difficulty. It's a Japanese term. They demonstrated that. They went on to not only be highly decorated in World War II, but to be of enormous influence culturally here in our country to this day. I bring this up for its own sake, but also because Mary Magdalene clearly is a woman and person who demonstrated gaman. And I think each of us who's lived more than a little knows that the gaman we're called to live is a gaman that comes from our desire to live that way, but ultimately the grace that allows us to live it, you know, in the moments of our lives, many of which are just naturally very enjoyable, but of course there are difficult moments too. So Mary Magdalene, thank you for your witness. I'm glad that Pope Francis elevated this feast in 2016 to be from the rank of commemoration to a feast, and considering her apostle to the apostles. So Mary Magdalene. Speaking of our faith, Sarah, you're going to be going on a little trip to a fun place with your family. Tell us a little bit about what's in store for that vacation for you guys.
21: Yeah, this is a vacation that we've gone to this place. This will be our third year going, and I know many other families have heard of this and have gone here. This is the Apostolate of Family Consecration. They hold these summer camps in about 20 minutes or 20, not too far from Steubenville, Ohio. And it's called Catholic Family Land. And you might think, oh, are there roller coasters? And then you would say, no, there are no roller coasters. It's like a campground.
1: I actually thought there were going to be some rides.
21: No roller coasters. Okay, no rides. But it's basically kind of, it's a camp where you're going to have, there's a whole bunch of different sporting activities, any sport really you could think of. You know, they have a bunch of different, like they have a whole bunch of different things that you can do, basketball and soccer and baseball and kickball and all of these things.
1: So you've been there before.
21: We've been there before. And they also, along with that, and a pool and jumpies and like all the fun things that kids like, they also have adoration. And they ring a bell at 3 o'clock every day. And everyone can stop and do the Chaplet of Divine Mercy. And there's Mass every morning. And there's rosary every night, along with some kind of like fun activity. Sometimes it's a dance party. Sometimes it's a bonfire with s'mores. There's all different types of things that they have to try to make the faith. It's cool because you get to meet new friends. That is good. Mm. And then you get to like hang out with them. And they're a little bit freewheeling because the camp is very, you know, you're secluded. So your kids can kind of just go off and play, and you don't have to like, unless they're very little, obviously you watch them, but the older kids, they can go and hang out with their friends and meet up with you at dinner time, or they can go to
1: get their own food. So they see mom and dad get a little less protective because they're in a kind of safe environment.
21: And they get a chance to do that. In our culture, it's kind of hard to kind of just let your kids go off, because oftentimes there's, you know, very wonderful people who are concerned citizens and might call you up on that. Like, hey, how come you left your kids alone? Or why is this kid alone doing this? And sometimes there's for good reasons. Your kids are messing around. They need some guidance. But so it's nice that they get a little bit of that freedom so they can kind of do, you know, some growing pains there, right? Be on their own and learn what do they want to do with their time. And if they're bored, they find someone and you just meet people. And it's just very cool that it's kind of surrounded. And these are a whole bunch of other Catholic families that are all trying to do the same thing as you, imperfectly get your family to heaven. So that is the nice part about it, because
1: that's great.
21: And we, you know, you all kind of, there's talks and stuff that you can kind of go to, and the kids have a little bit of a vacation Bible study that they get to go to at one point. So, and a lot, it's like all voluntary. So you can kind of do what you want when you want. So there's a lot of freedom. If you want to just take a nap by your cabin, you can do that. If you want to just sit in adoration, you can do that. Cause that is the one location that's air conditioned. So it is a nice hot spot in the summer, but it's just a lot of fun and freedom there.
1: And what about Mr. Holy Sarah? Like, will there be any time for you and the Mr. to kind of, you know, do things yourselves?
21: Yeah, well, you know, we're excited. This is our first year that our youngest is old enough to kind of go to the vacation Bible school thing. So we can kind of spend, there's like, you know, maybe an hour where the kids are doing that. And so no one has to, you don't have to watch anyone. You're kind of like on a date for that hour. And so that'll be nice. We're going to looking forward to that. And after hours, when the kids go to bed, usually, you know, parents gather outside the cabin and hang out and talk with other parents. So that'll be good too. So yeah, we're looking forward to it.
1: Sounds like a great trip. All right. Sounds like a great trip. Well, speaking of trips and short trips, let's take a short trip to a break, and then we're going to come back and we're going to talk with Tommy. Tommy's going to be telling us about the Camino and a lot more. So the Feast of St. James is coming up. That's not the only reason to be picking things up here with Tommy. So stick around. We'll be right back.

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7: So that's from The Way, and Emilio Estevez is not the only person to have walked the Camino. And Pope Benedict made this remark: the world offers you comfort, but you were not made for comfort. You were made for greatness. Tommy Burke listens. Tommy Burke is a founder, the founder and executive director of the Camino Project. He's a Chicagoan. Apparently mustard's the only way with Tommy. And he's a father. And he's a pilgrim. So with the Feast of St. James the Greater coming up and this special opportunity to talk with Tommy, I thought, well, yeah, let's do this thing. So, Tommy, good morning. How you doing?
8: Good morning, Mark. I'm doing great. I'm really pumped up. I mean, you have my favorite quote from Pope Benedict. You've got awesome soundtrack from the movie The Way. And then you just talked about mustard on hot dogs. So we're off to a good start. We're off to a good start, dude.
7: I'm really glad we're doing this. And I'll just say that, you know, a lot of us have been surprised by the Holy Spirit in our lives. And you're going to want to share your question or your own experience being surprised by the way God works through mustard and everything else in your life. 888-914-9149, 888-914-9149. You might have been on the Camino yourself. Maybe you've done what I've done. You've visited Santiago, but you haven't done the Camino. So I'm still in that little too comfortable place here because I've seen the movie, but I haven't done the actual walk here. But 888-914-9149. So yeah, Tommy, tell us more. Tell me more. What about that quote, and how did you wind up on the Camino?
8: That quote.

0: when I first came across it, we'd say it was randomly, but we know it wasn't random, right? The Holy Spirit was using that as a nudge, or really it hit me more like a brick in the head. And I had this instant realization, if I'm comfortable, if I'm sitting on my lazy boy, just watching the game, I'm not putting myself in a position where I can be great in the way that the potential that the Lord has in store for me. In fact, if I'm comfortable, it's prohibitive for me stepping into that potential. And the Camino very much for me was way out of my comfort zone. I'm a city guy. I had never been camping in my entire life. I had been out of the country, but never gone for a long walk across a couple countries. And
1: wildlife was not a thing for you.
0: Rats, squirrels, and pigeons. Rats, squirrels, and pigeons. That was the full breadth of wildlife I had experienced up to this point in my life. And I came across the Camino. I had heard of it. And my first thought when I heard of the Camino, it was actually a book from an author called Paulo Coelho, who was very famous for writing his best-known work is The Alchemist. But he also wrote his first novel.
1: What's his best-known? Could you just repeat that?
0: It's called The Alchemist.
1: Oh, yeah. Uh-huh. Sure. Yep.
0: The Alchemist. Really well-known, simple read. And I had read that, and I was like, talking to a buddy of mine, and he had his first novel was called The Pilgrimage. And, it's supposedly a true story of when Paulo walked the Camino himself. And I read that book, and then I got it in my mind, I'm going to do this one day. And it became kind of the Cubs winning World Series. Oh, there's always next year. Mm-hmm. In 2017, I started in Rome. So I went to, Vatican and start my pilgrimage there. And then flew to an ancient pilgrim gateway called Le Puy-en-Velay, which is about a mile and a half walk from the Spanish border. And that's where I started my pilgrimage.
1: And what did you just a little bit more on that, kind of that brick comment. Tell us just a little bit more about that. And, it's kind of one thing to be kind of inspired by a quote. It's another thing to like move yourself, like the Yes song, Move Yourself comes to mind. You could have just passed over it. But the fact that you didn't pass over it says something about you, and the Holy Spirit, but also says something about like the way you looked at your circumstances. Cause you're like, you're working, you can get up and leave, I guess, but tell us a little bit more about that.
0: Yeah. I the quote resonated me in more ways than just, okay, I need to, take a 3-month walk in Europe. Resonated with me in so many different facets of my life. I started going to daily mass, right? I knew I needed to shake things up on a daily basis, right? And primarily my spiritual life. I needed to.
1: How old were you in 2017?
0: 2017, I was 32 years old.
1: Okay.
0: Yep. 32 years old. So it was a leap of faith because I took a professional sabbatical. I had wanted to walk the Camino for about 10 years prior. And it was very close to my grandparents, and at 10 years prior, both my grandparents were alive. 2012, my grandmother passed away. That really hit me. And then in 2017, actually on the feast day of St. Joseph, my grandfather passed away. And as soon as, we got through with, his funeral and everything, I said, okay, this great chapter of my life, is over, where I knew life with my grandparents. Now it's time, right? It's time for me to step into this new chapter. And in May, I was on an airplane heading across the pond.
1: Love it. Okay, so you're now in Europe. You're in Rome, as you said, and then you get yourself to France. We're talking with Tommy Burke. founder of the Camino Project, which you'll hear about more in a little bit here. But he decided to act on the impetus of the Holy Spirit, 888-914-9149. And you're going to want to share your own experience doing that or ask him a question about the Camino, 888-914-9149. And I should say, I hope you do. I love hearing from all of you. Yeah, tell us more, Tommy. So now, now you're on the Camino, and I have a hunch it wasn't quite how you imagined, and yet was as you imagined at the same time. So tell us more about it's over a 1,000-mile walk. You mentioned 3 months just now. Is there a town or a moment that represents a low light? Forget the highlights for a minute. Is there a town or a moment that represents a low light?
0: Well, I'll tell you that my first steps in the Camino did not go as planned. Le Puy-en-Velay, being, again, an ancient pilgrim gateway, it's still really an untouched medieval town, kind of in the middle of nowhere, France. Stunningly beautiful, so if anyone ever has the chance, even if you're not going to walk to visit, it's amazing. And you start... all pilgrims meet at the cathedral for a 7 a.m. pilgrim mass. And after mass, the day I was there, actually, it was a bishop celebrating mass. He sends you forth. And, you know, me being me, I was the last pilgrim. I was the last pilgrim out of the cathedral. You know, I'm like, I've got to walk around. I've got to take pictures. Oh, there's a gift shop here. Hold on a second. Let me get back there. So all the other pilgrims were long gone before I made it out of the cathedral doors. And you descend down this long staircase because the cathedral's way up on this hill. And I get to the bottom of the stairs, and I look down, and there's a medallion with the pilgrim shell. That's the symbol of the pilgrim. Pilgrims, we wear a shell on our backpack, right? And I was told that the pilgrim shell is supposed to point me in the direction of where I'm supposed to walk. Well, I'm standing there pondering the shell, saying, well, gosh, I mean, this thing could be telling me to go left, to go right, or to go straight.
1: It's a shell.
0: And I'm it's a shell. So I'm you know, kind of scratching my head. Right. And I make the decision to go right. And it has me zigzagging through these, you know, little maze-like medieval streets. And finally, some French guy pulled me, some older French man, and tells me in French that I'm going the wrong way, and takes me back to the front of the cathedral and points straight. And there was this moment where I'm like, oh my gosh, like my first steps on the Camino, I got lost. Can I do this? Right? Can I do this for 3 months? And, you know, live out of a backpack and everything? And I said, no, of course I can do this. Right, I'm competitive. Came immediately back to mind. You're uncomfortable. This is good, man. You know, keep going. Stay uncomfortable.
1: Right, I'm not supposed to be comfortable. Right.
0: That's it. And you know, right. I think the beginning of my Camino, my pilgrimage was very much like that. So again, being a city guy from the middle of the north side of Chicago. That first day, I remember walking, and I'm in this forest, pretty dense forest, by myself. And coming up behind me is there's somebody walking, and I'm thinking, oh, who is this guy? Like, this is weird. There's some guy behind me. Immediately, the Chicagoan comes in, like, what's going on? Am I going to be robbed here or something? And he comes up, and in French, he says, bon chemin, which is, you know, buen camino, good way. Like, oh, okay. And this kept happening over and over. And now I'm saying, okay, I'm out of my comfort zone here, or I was, but now I'm learning to trust people in a different way, in a way that, you know, I didn't grow up feeling that way, right? So those little lessons, you know, just started to stack up, and I got more comfortable with being out of my comfort zone.
1: And what I'm hearing you say is that little bits of encouragement have a really profound effect. And I can draw my own experience. That's absolutely been the case in my life, including my recent life. So thank you for sharing that. All right. I'm enjoying listening, Tommy. So just carry us along on your road here.
0: Yeah. You know, so I think another great lesson that I had there early on was, I think it was my second night on the Camino. I find myself in this pilgrim hostel, which in France they call them gîte or gîte d'étape. And I'm staying in a room, you know, bunk beds. There's 20 or 30 other people in there with me. And I'm convinced, you know, somebody's going to try and steal my bag, while I'm sleeping.
1: Good stuff in there.
0: Yeah. And of course, they all wanted to, you know, some extra socks, right? Which is a hot commodity on the Camino, believe it or not. So I tie my backpack around my feet and, you know, did that, you know, for the next several days or maybe the next week until I realized that, there's a pilgrim way, right? We're from all four corners of the globe. And there's this pilgrim culture. There's a beautiful pilgrim spirituality that comes along with it. Or maybe the culture actually comes along with the spirituality, really, that we're all in this together. We're all looking out for each other. And, you know, my trepidation of trusting in my brothers and sisters, in Christ that are there with me was just silly. Right. So now you're learning to kind of abandon things, you know, these layers that we have here that have been, you know,
1: you're learning to not be afraid
0: under.
1: Yeah.
0: Learning to not be afraid, right? You're learning to kind of discard some of these, some of these trust issues and so forth that we naturally, have kind of piled on us here, in our real life, you know?
1: Yeah. And, who's with you on this walk? You're there by yourself, so to speak, but you're also not there by yourself, as is becoming clear here. Where are these other folks from? Are there folks older than you there? Give us a flavor for, and for that matter, I'm remembering the movie, The Way. It seems like, you know, there's like small groups that kind of form and join up and become larger groups. But just gives a little flavor for the with whom are you in camaraderie might be the question.
0: Yeah. So, on the way, so you really have an awesome representation of the universal church. Okay. So, I mean, there are people from literally every corner of the globe, that are there. And, one of the sad things for me, and I think we'll get to this probably later on, is that you really didn't see any young Americans. The only Americans you see over there tend to be retired age. You know, you see young Europeans, but, you know, they're on vacation, and they're a little bit more freewheeling than us Americans. We're like, no, hey, school, work, right? As in The Way, and it's really neat. I hope a sociologist studies this at some point. What kind of happens is the day that you depart kind of becomes your graduating class. Okay. And so this is like your class in high school that you're kind of coming up with, and you form this community. And then there's these different cliques, and you start to interact and mingle with groups that may be departed a day before you or a day after you. And, you know, it's kind of like this traveling community. Oh, do you know so-and-so? Oh yeah, I know him. No, but I know so-and-so who knows him. And then you link up with them, you know, a couple towns later, and it kind of becomes just this big family. It's one of the coolest experiences. And as you're walking, everybody you come across into Buen Camino or Bon Chemin. And that's the icebreaker to these profound conversations. People who, you know, 30 seconds ago, we're absolute strangers. You know, we may even come from different continents, different cultures, so to speak. And we say, bon chemin, buen camino. Hey, where are you from? Oh, I'm from Chicago. Where are you from? Where did you start? And then it gets a little bit deeper because the default question is like, how did you hear about the Camino and why are you here? And once the why are you here comes out, these people who are strangers, you know, just moments before, are now telling you some of the some very intimate part pieces of who they are, what they're going through in life. And I've heard all different kinds of stories. I mean, from, you know, from happy, cool stories, you know, younger people, you know, taking a long walk before they start university, to, you know, some pretty tough stories. A woman I talked to, again, right after meeting her, she tells me that she had been dealing with some sexual infidelity and didn't know what to do anymore. And, you know, in her marriage and in her family, and, you know, said, I need to get away. I need to go on pilgrimage, and was looking for that sense of healing. That woman, multiple times I'd come across, I hear singing as I'm walking down the way in a random parish. I'd pop in, and it was her sitting there in the pews, whoa, just singing by herself, you know? So whoa, just these beautiful, intimate stories where people are stripped down, you know, they're so real and authentic before you, right? So these strangers we're seeing in this way that had we come across them here in the real world, right, we'd likely never know them in that way, if that makes sense.
1: It does. And we're going to take a short break. We're talking with Tommy Burke, but Tommy, when we come back, you're reminding me about something Pete and Carol Tomaselli said. You've changed. This is a couple who's very active in Retrovi and has a refreshed, renewed, a resurrected marriage. But the remark that Peter made was, you've changed. They go away on a weekend to kind of begin the renewal in their marriage, and this is many years ago, and now they're leaders in this Retrovi program. You've changed, but the world hasn't changed. So my topic for you, you weren't married when you began this, or for that matter, when you ended the Camino. But I want to talk about how this affected your life on the other side of your, you know, after you returned, and what you think it means about the art of living, because it seems like it had a lasting effect on your life. So stick around, Tommy. 888-914-9149. Love to hear your questions for Tommy as well.
2: Certain point comes where you have to address the grief. A lot of times with abortion, it happens decades down the road. I've been involved with retreats where every single person on the retreat was at least 30 years out from their abortion.
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5: Hello, this is Bishop Larry J. Kulik of the Diocese of Greensburg. Let us pray. Remember, O most gracious Virgin Mary, that never was it known that anyone who fled to thy protection, implored thy help, or sought thy intercession was left unaided. Inspired with this confidence, I fly to thee, O Virgin of Virgins, my mother. To thee do I come, before thee I stand, sinful and sorrowful. O Mother of the Word incarnate, despise not my petitions, but in thy mercy, hear and answer me. Amen.
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1: Yes, so Tommy, really a privilege listening to you and hearing about your experience walking the Camino. And you were single on both ends of that journey back in 2017. And like the promo just said, 888-914-9149. 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Share your own experience either on the Camino or just the Holy Spirit getting more latitude in your life and all the good, albeit discomfort, that's come with that. But Tommy, let's talk about the art of living. Like, this seems to, in fact, I can tell that it had a lasting effect. You're going on this Camino. So what about that?
0: So a piece of pilgrim wisdom, kind of within that vein of pilgrim spirituality, we have a saying that you hear over and over and over again on the Camino. And it's that the Camino starts at home, right? And when you're over there walking every day, of course, you're like, well, I mean, we get it, right? It's not something that's so, esoteric or something. You're scratching your head wondering what it means. However, once you get home, you really know what it means. You know, for the length of the pilgrimage, you're really kind of separated from, this world. And the Camino really is kind of a world unto its own. But I get back before I left my sabbatical and jumped back into the real world, completely the professional world. So, well, I'm a kind of
1: still finance guy,
0: right?
1: Yeah,
0: I'm a finance guy and very high stress. But I said, man, I hadn't seen a lazy boy per se in 3 months. My lazy boy feels pretty good right now. I started to get comfortable, and of course the Holy Spirit comes and whacks me upside the head again. I was invited to an adoration event at a parish down the street from me, and kind of heed and hawed, should I go, shouldn't I go? Of course I should go, right? This is the Holy Eucharist and our Lord that I want to be there to adore. So I went, and it turned out I met my wife. And 2 years later we were married shortly after that.
1: Did you know her when you first child. Went into that adoration event?
0: I had never seen her before. No. I was pretty active in the young adult community. So I thought I had known most of the wonderful young ladies, around the scene. But I had never saw, my wife, Gabby, before. And, now we're coming up on 7 years of marriage with, 4 beautiful children. And I immediately knew that my pilgrimage, my abandonment of comfort was really preparing me for the great adventure and pilgrimage, that is family life. Mm. And I see so many parallels on a daily basis. We have 4 children. Our third child is special needs. He's deaf, he has cerebral palsy. And all of these, these little lessons that we learn on the Camino in that abandonment of comfort really prepared me, I think, in such a beautiful and profound way for the great adventure of family life, right? Because it really is a Camino every single day.
1: Yeah, it's and there are surprises. What about that? What about your? How old are your oldest?
0: Just turned six.
1: Just turned six. So you had children right away, and four and 7 years. So very fruitful. A child with disabilities. This has come up in our conversations here with others over the last few weeks. That diagnosis can be kind of halting. It seems like it would be naturally halting, you know, when you find out. I don't even know if you found out prenatally. I think you did. But that can be halting. How did you personally respond to that? And how did you and your wife interact over that, you know, on both sides of the child being born? I know it's before our conversation is over here, we'll talk about the project, but we're letting the Holy Spirit, we're trying to let the Holy Spirit lead us here. So tell us about that, Tommy.
0: So we did find out prenatally. We didn't know exactly, you know, what was going on, but we knew something was up. And the Lord was working on some other ways there that, you know, is a whole nother story. But, you know, my wife and I, we just kind of met it head on, never allowed ourselves to freak out. We had absolute, trust in the Lord, that whatever it was, you know, we're going to carry our cross. Right. And I know that, who I was before taking that great leap of faith on the Camino, you know, that version of Tommy Burke would not have built to handle, you know, that whole situation in the way that I did, you know. And my wife, I mean, she's just, you know, amazing and strong and much more level-headed than I am. I'm, you know, pretty fiery, passionate guy. So she really didn't need the Camino to deal with something like that. I did.
1: She needed you to have the Camino.
0: Yes. Yeah. And, you know, so we just kind of met it head on. And then of course, after he was born and, we learned more, there was a great miracle. And there's a great miracle in every child, but there was a great, very profound and obvious miracle, that happened with our son, Joseph. But we've just kind of rolled with the punches and actually had fun with it, right? Because also realizing we're out of our comfort zone, we're carrying a cross, and you know, we need to not only embrace it, but you've got to have fun with it.
1: Yeah, amen. My youngest is named Joseph, and he has spina bifida, and we adopted him from China, and we didn't really quite know what the kind of conditions he had were, this isn't a miracle, but this is just a demonstration of the excuse me, the good that comes on the other side of these decisions. His 8-month-old brother, 8-month older brother, I should say, was of course his roommate. Like, you know, we came up from China and Joseph's like 3.5 years old, his brother's 4 years old, but now they're roommates. And now that I think about it, there were four boys in that room. But what I'm driving at is that, as my wife would say, like, there was built-in physical therapy having all these brothers around. And so he actually never went to physical therapy, went to the doctor regularly. But having that kind of presence of active boys and you know, annoying sisters, but loving sisters in his life, like, mm-hmm. that all was its own kind of wonderful good for him. And now he's 20 years old and plays basketball and has all these things he can do in spite of the spina bifida. Right. So really good stuff, Tommy. What about this project? So you started a project, this thing called the Camino Project. So tell us about that.
0: So on the way, you know, and again, it was just so obvious that we had an issue where there were no young American pilgrims there. And, you know, it's obvious to, you know, kind of identify why. Again, we don't get a month vacation. We culturally are just very different, especially, you know, compared to Europeans, who like to enjoy their time off. Where Americans, you know, we might not even take our vacation days. I said, well, Lord, the Holy Spirit really just rammed it right into my heart to create an organization that would provide the financial means for our young people here to, you know, to go on the Camino. And, you know, culturally, we also, the American church, the pillar of traditional pilgrimage never really crossed the pond, right? Our country's not set up with a village system or obviously ancient pilgrimage routes like Europe is. You know, so we, you know, the American church just never really kind of got that. For us, pilgrimage is, you know, hey, kids, let's pile in the minivan. Let's take an hour to drive, you know, to visit a holy site. And that's great. And that's beautiful. And we need to continue doing that, of course, but it's radically different than traditional pilgrimage, which is the way that, you know, people have done it for, you know, well over 2000 years, really.
1: Yeah,
0: Living out of a bag.
1: Predates Christianity. Right? Yeah,
0: absolutely. You know, living out of a backpack essentially and going for a long walk. So that's what we provide for our young people. We offer a pilgrimage scholarship. It's all expenses paid. It's for young Catholics ages 18 to 24. We will, on a case by basis, you know, look at exceptions for those who are discerning a vocation, whether that's the priesthood or religious life. So if they're outside of that age range, you know, we still want to consider them and, you know, maybe help them in their discernment process. And how we do it, we don't do a guided pilgrimage, right? We don't have an itinerary tour guide.
1: Yeah,
0: the reason for that is, you know, we live our whole lives beholden to a schedule, beholden to, you know, an itinerary, right? From the time we're young children, you know, it's school for, you know, the vast majority of our life. And then from school, it essentially goes straight into work. And then from work, you have a family, then it's work plus your family schedule. But the Camino is this absolutely unique experience where you can live within the freedom of divine providence, where you're really just letting the Holy Spirit call the shots. You know, you have to be in Santiago de Compostela by this day. You know, your return flight home is this day, but everything in between for our pilgrims, that's all up to them. Right, we give them 45 days to walk what's called the Camino Frances, and provide that beautiful experience of true freedom and divine providence to go on a great adventure.
1: Yeah, and who's you mentioned who's qualified? So I'm 19 years old. I want to do this, I'm American, so I kind of like my lazy boy. But who's showing up? Who's in fact applying? You've sent young men and women onto these trips. So what's been the kind of who's shown up for these things?
0: Yeah, we've had young people within that age range. We haven't sent anybody yet who's discerning. We would love to. You know, these are people who are passionate about their Catholic faith. We're not using this as an evangelization tool. We're using this as an investment, right? Because our philosophy is, you know, we have to invest within ourselves. Our people are the bricks in the foundation of the church. And we need to make sure that we're strengthening those bricks, constantly putting new bricks in the foundation. So we see this as an investment, right? So we're looking for our young people who are already there with the expectation that the return on the investment is that when they come back, you know, with this, after experiencing this absolutely unique immersion into Catholic identity, seeing, you know, these beautiful sites over in France and Spain, you know, you're not looking at it saying, well, hey, these are Spanish sites, right? These are sites that are, these are our heritage as Catholics, that they're going to come back and be on fire to.
1: They're going to meet a woman, get married, have four kids.
0: There you go. Hey, from your mouth, from your lips to God's ears.
1: Well, Tommy, we're coming up on time, and I'm super grateful to have this conversation with you and learn from you, because I am learning from you, and I know others listening are learning from you. if I wanted to apply and I were, you know, a young man or woman who is serious about his faith, I would literally get the financial support to go on this. So it would be thecaminoproject.org, thecaminoproject.org. My question for you is just to wrap us up here. What's the either the kind of pro tip on spiritual life or book you'd recommend that you think is important to living the Camino in our lives?
0: Well, I certainly keep a rosary in your pocket. You know, that's a pilgrim's right hand, really. But I think, you know, book, the Pilgrimage by Paulo Coelho, it's not a truly dyed-in-the-wool Catholic book, but it kind of gives you a very interesting view of the Camino. And if you know, watch the way, it's pretty good. But yeah, keep a rosary in your pocket. That's the way to go.
1: That's a great, I just picked up mine. So, Tommy Burke, thank you so very much. And, happy feast to St. Mary Magdalene.
0: Mark, thank you. Happy feast.
1: Well, that was Tommy Burke, founder of the Camino Project, and a guy who's listening to the Holy Spirit and doesn't want to be comfortable. Let's hear it for the courage of Mary Magdalene, Tommy Burke, and each of us who's availing ourselves to God's grace, availing ourselves to Him in the sacraments, and availing ourselves to Patrick Madrid and Cyrus. They're on the other side of this hour. Call in 888-914-9149, 888.
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16: With your first look at news from the church and around the world, I'm Mary Graham with Relevant Radio News. On Monday morning, Pope Leo XIV paid a private visit to the Abbey of Monte Cassino and its monastic community. The Pope paused to pray at the tomb of Saint Benedict, entrusting to him his plea for peace in those regions of the world marked by bloodshed and conflict. He then had lunch with the religious community and afterwards returned to Castel Gandolfo, where he is currently spending his summer break until July 27th. A South Dalton woman who offers water and Bibles to visitors to Pope Leo's childhood home says village officials are harassing her. The lawyer for Donna Davis, Adrian Isle, says his client recently received a $750 excessive noise citation after she played music from a speaker from her home, which is next door to the Pope's former residence. The attorney says a hearing officer tossed out three other citations related to property upkeep and nuisance violations. Donna Davis, who is associate pastor with Eclectic Baptist Church, is reportedly playing Gregorian chant and sermons over a speaker. Catholic Relief Services in Miami has sent off its first flight of humanitarian relief under Secretary Rubio's historic commitment of $100 million in humanitarian assistance to the Cuban people who are suffering from the consequences of communism. The partnership builds upon the success of the department's program last year with CRS and Caritas Cuba to deliver $9 million in direct support to the island following Hurricane Melissa. Catholic bishops in England and Wales are urging lawmakers to reject the latest assisted suicide bill. One archbishop says the legislation is deeply flawed and is moving forward without key issues being addressed. Church leaders argue the bill lacks adequate safeguards for vulnerable people and does not protect the conscience rights of healthcare workers. They also warn it could undermine trust between patients and medical professionals and divert resources for palliative care. Keeping you connected with the church and the world, I'm Mary Graham for listener-supported Relevant Radio.
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18: Good morning. Hello. Welcome. And thank you for listening to the Patrick Madrid Show. My name is Patrick Madrid, as a matter of fact. And I'm here with Cyrus, and we are ready to roll. We're ready to rock and roll, as a matter of fact.
21: It's a big day.
18: Yeah. Yes, indeed it is. Do you want to tell the people why it's a big day for us?
21: Well, keep going. I think this should come from the man himself, you. I think you
18: All right.
21: should let
18: well,
21: everybody
18: thank
21: know.
18: You. Ah, shucks. We released an album today. I think the soft launch was yesterday.
21: We did it.
18: But today's the real launch. High five, Cyrus.
21: Hey, high five, man. That's right awesome.
18: On. We've been talking about it. And it's finally out. It's finally for real now. And let me tell you all about it. So first things first, it's a real album. It's real music. But Cyrus and I wrote the lyrics and AI created the music. And you say, oh, okay. But you really should hear this, though. I mean, the music is really good, and we had a lot of fun with it. And we've been doing this off and on for the better part of the last year or so, creating music for the show. Yeah, here's one. Take a listen.

0: That's my favorite part. Can you tell who wrote that lyric?
1: I take one day off.
0: One day a week. Just one day a week.
1: Well, how do people get this?
0: Yeah, it's so choice. If you have the means, highly recommend.
1: And you do have the means.
0: Because it's free.
1: It's free. 14. Yeah. 14 soon to be number one hits.
0: 14 tracks. Yeah, it's fun. It's a lot of fun. Now, the AI did the music and the singing. So just right up front so nobody's freaking out or anything.
1: With direction.
0: Oh, yeah.
1: There was some direction there.
0: Well, that's the thing is that in order to produce the kind of music that we want, and there's a wide variety of genres, so it's not all just that kind right there. Wide variety of genres, 14 tracks. A couple of them are remixes because the remixes were so interesting and good that we decided to add those to the album. Those are fun. And yeah, so it requires, in terms of like human input, and technically Cyrus and I are human, so we actually tell it how to make the song, like make it. And I won't bore you with all the details, but they're like very detailed prompts that we have to write in order to make it sound the way we want it to sound. And I think we got pretty close to the mark there. And I think everybody will have a favorite song. There is a theme song. It's, what is that, track 4, I think, Cyrus? And that's Keep Going. Yeah, here's the title song for the album. Don't give them too much. I want them to... Now, take a listen to the 14th track, which is the banger that we close on. And that's a variation. Totally different song, different lyrics, but a similar title. It's Keep Going, Keep Growing. Haha, get it?

0: So this is, we're excited. We hope you are too. We like it. We hope you do too. And it's all free, as Cyrus was saying, absolutely free. Freely we have received and freely we give. So this is all for you for free. All you have to do to get it, simple, just text the word Patrick, P-A-T-R-I-C-K. Text Patrick to 914-914. And you'll instantly have it. I mean, as soon as you press send, you'll immediately have that link. You press the link and you can download the songs. Oh, we have liner notes too. That's there. And a listing of all the tracks in order with the titles, et cetera, et cetera. We have some shout outs to key people. And what else have we got on the liner notes? It's all good.
1: It's all good.
0: And the music going is great.
1: It's fun. This is, it's really, yeah, really fun.
0: Just have fun with it.
1: It's that's clean, all good fun. You can listen with your kids. There's some pretty cool hooks that that you might even sing along with.
0: I like the part where Cyrus, when he's not taking PTO.
1: That's my favorite part.
0: Hook.
1: I know it is. Yeah. One day. I took one day off.
0: A week. One day a week is all you take. We get panicked emails. Where's Cyrus?
1: I know. I'm right here.
0: What is
1: I'll
0: going
1: be
0: on?
1: Right here looking at the emails saying, where's Cyrus?
0: Yeah.
1: It's the Patrick Madrid Show.
0: So it's free. Download it instantly. Just text Patrick to 914-914. And share it by all means, you know, let your friends and family know, and your enemies too, for that matter. Just tell them to text Patrick to 914-914. It's free for anyone, anywhere in the world. And I think you're going to like it. We think you're going to like it. So fingers crossed. 888-914-9149. We'll talk to you a little bit more about that later on. First of all, let's go to Marty in Minneapolis. Hi, Marty. Welcome.
2: Good morning, Patrick. Good to hear you.
0: Thank you. Likewise.
2: So I don't know if I can top your real album mix there, but you try to get, or somebody tried to beat you up from Minneapolis yesterday, a gentleman right by the name of Scott, and he was trying to get you to explain your definition of marriage, kind of at the end of your show yesterday.
0: I remember that call. It kind of jumped around a little bit on a couple different topics.
2: Yeah, and my wife and I were in the car traveling home, and we heard the conversation. I happen to be a lawyer in Minneapolis, mm-hmm, and I just thought it was kind of tough to understand where Scott was going, but I don't know if you recall, but several times he mentioned that his pastor told him that he would be charged with a felony if he did not report a marriage ceremony to the state of Minnesota.
0: Yeah, he did, and I didn't have enough wherewithal or mental, you know, acuity to press further on that to find out more. Do you have some insight on that?
2: Right. I do. So I'm a first-time caller, I should point out, although I've met you in Minneapolis years ago at the relevant radio function. But that's what prompted my call this morning. As a first-time caller, I just had to point out that I've represented a pastor years ago, similar situation, who inadvertently forgot to report a marriage that he had performed. I went back to my office to clarify that the law has not changed. But long story short, a pastor can be charged up to $100 for not submitting a marriage certificate. And it's really just a civil penalty. It's nothing criminal. And obviously, a county prosecutor could charge a priest or a pastor for not submitting or paying a $100 fine. But that's the max. It's just a $100 fine if someone who performs a marriage ceremony does not report or submit that marriage certificate to the state of Minnesota.
0: Interesting.
2: And additionally, the state of Minnesota, you know, has a different definition of marriage than you provided to Scott, but that's a whole nother topic for another day, perhaps. But,
0: and I mean, knowing how far left the state of Minnesota has turned, I'm assuming that their definition, their stated definition, is pretty much anything that moves can get married.
2: Right. Well, not necessarily. And you were right on target yesterday when you told Scott that there are a number of really public policy reasons to allow a state to interject itself in civil marriages or in marriages. And so, believe it or not, Minnesota still prohibits a lot of marriages. Which you kind of addressed yesterday, you know, relatives, you know, marrying each other, bigamous, trying to marry each other.
0: That must be illegal,
2: yep,
0: too.
2: Bigamous,
0: right?
2: Yep, illegal. And that's very clear. You know, you can't, no bigamy. You can't marry, siblings can't marry each other. Cousins can't marry each other. Aunts and uncles, nieces and nephews, first cousins. All of those are still outlined by statute to be prohibited in Minnesota.
0: And that's a good thing. So, like, that was, seems like that part of my message wasn't translating well for him, because I was pointing out that there's a good reason for the state to have a vested interest in, you know, trying to keep those problems from happening.
2: Right.
0: I don't know if he and I were talking past each other or not. I couldn't quite tell. But one thing that I'm curious about, given your own experience in the law, is this penalty for, let's say, up to $100 for failing to file the paperwork after a wedding. Is that a common thing? I mean, do ministers or priests find that?
2: I've been doing this for 35 years, and it came up one time in my career. And I don't do a lot of, I guess I wouldn't be, have much exposure to that civil penalty in my practice. But I've seen it once in my career. I'm trying to recall if any of my law partners had any experience, but I'd say no. I don't think it's common, and it's really a practical thing for everyone involved, especially if your name is going to change after a wedding ceremony. You certainly want that certificate to be recorded with the state of Minnesota. You want to apply for Social Security benefits under your new name or under your spouse's name. I just used a marriage certificate last week. I'm filing adoption papers for a couple, and we need to prove to the judge that the couple are married. So we need that marriage certificate to proceed with that adoption case. So
0: in your professional capacity, listening to that conversation, in your capacity as a lawyer, and you know the law, and you know generally what's going on, why do you think he was so exercised? What was the subtext that maybe I was missing in that conversation?
2: Well, I picked up this at the very end of the conversation. He said he made a comment about not required to pay taxes. Do you recall that?
0: Yeah. Was that a sovereign citizen hint? Is that what that is?
2: Yes, I just assumed he was. I think that's, he just didn't want anyone, in his business telling him what marriage is or what taxes should be paid and, what roads he should be driving on and so on and so forth.
0: Yeah.
2: But you handled it very well. And I you had a couple of callers afterwards, congratulating you on how you handled it. You did. You always, you're very gracious, very charitable. You did a great job. But I just thought, as a first time caller, I better call in because this is right up my lane.
0: I'm glad you did, because that does help shed a little light on it. I was mystified by the time that call ended, but I couldn't tell why the temperature kept rising, in his
2: right.
0: comments. So I just assumed there must be some subtext beneath all that.
2: Right.
0: That I wasn't
2: picking if you could just declare now that Minnesota has been redeemed by this call.
0: Indeed it has.
2: He tried to beat you up. Yeah.
0: So. Have you thought about running for governor?
2: I have not. I have not.
0: All right. Cyrus doesn't qualify because he's not a resident. But.
2: For sure. Well, I would, my vote would be with Cyrus.
0: Mine too.
2: Although I heard he likes to take PTO. Was that in fact one of your?
0: A lot. He heard the phrase "keep going" and he thought that meant PTO.
1: Keep going.
2: Yeah, keep going away from work. Yeah. Well, I came today for the talk, not the tacos. But
0: right on.
2: Anyway.
0: Right on.
2: Yeah,
0: well, Marty, I appreciate
2: great
0: that.
2: You two are great gentlemen, and we'd love to listen to you. Keep up the good work. God bless.
0: Thank you. Greetings to you and your lovely wife. And by all means, I hope you'll download the album. Just text my name, Patrick, to 914-914. And next time you're in the car together, you can blast the music as you're driving.
2: Keep going and keep growing.
0: That's right. Thanks, Marty.
1: Marty's that's a pretty good first-time caller.
0: Oh,
3: you'll
0: pretty
3: be
0: good.
3: Your luck.
2: Thanks, Cyrus.
0: Yeah, that's awesome. Thank you, Marty. Even they know you take too much PTO, Cyrus.
3: Inconceivable.
0: What I like is when you're taking some time off,

0: And I think you'll like that.
1: We do it in Mexico all the time.
0: Mm. Although this is the first album we've ever released.
2: It's true.
0: So, I hope it's not the last. But if hordes of you, if a plethora of you text Patrick to 914-914, I mean, everybody will be so delirious, like, oh my gosh, this really works. Let's do another album. And then we'll have to go on tour, Cyrus. Just think of Milli Vanilli and what happened to them, because we'd have to lip sync.
2: That's not going to happen.
0: No, it's not. 888-914-9149. How about Craig now in California? Hello, Craig.
3: Good morning, Patrick. How are you?
0: I'm well, thank you. Thanks for calling in.
3: Yeah, my beautiful wife, Doreen, sitting next to me. I think you know her from Surprised by Life.
0: Oh, yes. Did I have dinner at your home ages ago?
3: Yes. And I pride myself on a great... on a great steak, but it was a bad steak that night. Hopefully I can redeem myself one day.
0: I loved it. And I told you that very evening. My sister Mary was there with us. It was a delightful, delightful dinner. And I'm still most grateful for your hospitality.
3: Thank you. Anyway, my question is, Doreen and I listen all the time. First time I've ever called in. Awesome. We have a long time by the name of Troy that we've been evangelizing for about the last 3 years. I think he's agnostic, but I talked to him yesterday, and he's starting to think about coming into the Catholic Church. He has one hang-up, okay, and it's the Eucharist. He's very brilliant, overthinks things, and he can't get over the true presence of Christ in the Eucharist. He says it's still bread and it's still wine, and he's just having trouble leaping past that hurdle. And I was wondering if you could help me evangelize. We've given him websites on Eucharistic miracles. We've sent him articles. I've had him listen to you. In fact, he's listening right now on the other side of the United States. But I'm just hoping that you can help me out with some.
0: Yeah, I will offer at least a few things for consideration. And shout out to your friend. What is his name again?
3: It's Troy.
0: Troy, okay. Shout out to you, Troy, wherever you may be listening from. I'd like to give a proper answer, Craig, but because I have to take a break now, if you don't mind holding, when we come back from the break, I'll go straight to you and I'll start in on some thoughts on that. Sound good?
3: Sounds good.
0: Okay, great. We will do that, and we'll start on the other side of this quick timeout with some discussion about another, or maybe a few other ways to think about the miracle of transubstantiation. What is it that actually takes place on the altar at Mass when the priest says those words of consecration? I'll tell you what the Catholic Church teaches and offer some thoughts on that too. Be right back.

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1: Cyrus wrote these lyrics. 888-914-9149. Back to you, Craig, in California. Thanks for holding. So, do you want to just like restate the question? Some people have joined us that weren't here before the break.
7: Yeah.
1: And just kind of reset.
7: So my wife and I have a longtime friend that we've been evangelizing to, didn't have any faith. And over the past 3 years, we've been sending him stuff, having him listen to Relevant Radio and talking to him. And I talked to him yesterday. I think he's almost there in the Catholic Church. He's a brilliant man, overthinks things, and he's having trouble wrapping his head around transubstantiation. He thinks it's still bread and still wine, and he can't understand how it changes in the body, blood of Christ. And if you were to examine it, he said, if you were to examine that on the altar under a microscope, it would be bread and it would be wine. So he's just having trouble getting there. And I wanted to reach out to you and see if you could offer some suggestions. Troy is actually listening right now, too, on the other side of the country.
1: Yeah, that's great. Well, thank you for tuning in, Troy. Appreciate it. And by all means, if you ever want to call in, I'd be happy to chat about this or any other topic. Well, thanks for resetting that, Craig. Well, let me just first of all explain for those listening what it is the Catholic Church teaches to make sure that we're all on the same page. Even if people disagree, it I think is helpful just to know what is it the Catholic Church is asserting. And that is that at the consecration at Mass, what once was bread and wine now becomes the body, blood, soul, and divinity of Jesus, truly, sacramentally, substantially present. And this is the key part, under the appearances of bread and wine. So the very doctrine itself asserts that it still looks like bread, tastes like bread, has the molecular structure of bread, has the properties of bread. But the reality is Jesus, body, blood, soul, and divinity. So it's part of the doctrine itself that the properties, the characteristics, the philosophers call them accidents, that those remain. And so there'd be no way to detect with a microscope, for example, a difference between a consecrated host and an unconsecrated host. So that's the doctrine in itself. And even the word transubstantiation, which was a medieval a word that was developed to try to explain using philosophical and theological categories, you know, what exactly happens here. And so that was a term that was settled upon as a way to clarify that the substance of the bread and the wine are now transformed. This word transubstantiation comes in, transformed into the body, blood, soul, and divinity of Jesus. Now, that word substance, it's important to take a moment and understand what the church means by it. It doesn't mean like a sticky substance on the kitchen counter. It's a philosophical term that just means the being itself, the being of, let's say, a styrofoam cup. This cup that I'm holding in my hand, I'm not really holding one, but let's imagine I were holding a styrofoam white cup, the kind you'd get at a backyard barbecue. Well, we can ask some questions. You know, it's white, it's kind of squeezy, it has a certain height and a certain diameter and a certain shape and a certain texture, but the texture is not the cup, and the squeeziness of the cup is not the cup, and the whiteness of the cup is not the cup. And you can really, it's interesting when you think about it, anything we could describe physically about the cup is not the cup itself. Isn't that interesting when you think about it? The reality of the cup is something, you might say, beneath those exterior attributes. And in this is the meaning of the word substance, that the thing itself changes, even though those external characteristics don't. So some thoughts, a few ways of thinking about it. And this is not an exact parallel, but it might help clear away some debris that we all might have when thinking about something like this. Imagine little baby Jesus in the manger. Now, he's true God and true man. So this is why it's not an exact parallel, but I think there is a helpful parallel here. The people who saw him, the shepherds, his mother and foster father, and whoever else happened to be there to pay homage to baby Jesus, all they could see was what their senses showed them. They could see a baby who had a certain, you know, weight and a certain length, and he had certain color hair, he had certain color eyes, and they could touch him and feel his skin, and they could hear him cry, perhaps. So all of those are external characteristics, but what they couldn't see was the reality of the divine person in Jesus. His divinity was completely there, but completely invisible. All they could see were those external characteristics. So in a way similar to that, although not exactly similar, when we see the Holy Eucharist after it's been, well, when it becomes the Holy Eucharist, we still see, kind of like looking at little baby Jesus, we still see that appearance of those outward characteristics, and we're not able with our senses to determine or to see the reality of the glorified, resurrected Jesus, body, blood, soul, and divinity. That's one thought that might be useful just to ruminate on. Another thought is from John's Gospel, chapter 2, in which we see at the wedding at Cana an example of transubstantiation. Jesus actually transubstantiates water into wine. Water and wine are similar, but they're not the same. Wine contains water, and just think, your body contains, you know, what is it, you know, 80% water, something like that. But, you know, a bunch of gallons of water is not the same thing as your body, which contains water. So in a similar way, the transubstantiation miracle that Jesus worked at the wedding at Cana really indeed transformed water into wine. And in this case, the appearances of wine were present. So you could see it, you could taste it, you could tell this is really good wine. Kind of like the wine that you served at your house when I visited you and Doreen some years ago, Craig. So that is a transubstantiation, you could say, that doesn't involve the continuation of those external characteristics, but it's still a transubstantiation because the substance of water was now changed miraculously into wine. Now, I'll offer just those two because there are things to ponder as we consider this teaching of Jesus, my flesh is real food. How can that be? I mean, the people in John chapter 6 who walked away from him, they understood he was speaking literally and they just couldn't accept it. How can this man give us his flesh to eat? They said, this is too much. We can't handle it. He's gone around the bend. We're out of here. And they left. But he emphasized this, my flesh is real food. My blood is real drink. He who eats my flesh and drinks my blood will have life within him, and I will raise him up on the last day. So our question is, what did Jesus mean by that? Did he mean it just like in a symbolic way? Because if he did, then why on earth would those people leave? They were completely accustomed to Jesus using symbols, fig trees and wheat and seeds and sheep and shepherds, and all the things he talked about in his parables were all symbolic of deeper truth. So if he suddenly here is using symbolic language to describe the Eucharist, this bread of life that he's talking about, it doesn't make sense that they would leave him, but they did. And the reason they did is because he wasn't saying it merely symbolically, that it was more than just bread, and in the case of the Last Supper, wine. Then let's look at the Last Supper. When Jesus took the bread and took the chalice of wine, what did he say? He didn't say, this will remind you of my body, or this is like my body, or this is a symbol of my body, or this will represent my body. He said, this is my body. So it's a fair question to ask, what did he mean by that? Because that's very startling language. Well, we have some clues. One clue among many is that in the early church, they believed that Jesus meant this literally. They didn't have the word transubstantiation yet in the first few centuries of the church. That would come centuries later, as did the word Trinity. That wasn't available to them in the first three centuries of the church. They had to wait for it to be developed by, in Latin at least, by Tertullian. But or I don't want to get too much into the nomenclature there, but the fact is the belief was there, even though the term itself was not. And they were grappling with, how do we explain what this really is that is consistent with what Jesus taught us? So one of these clues would be in the case of Saint Ignatius of Antioch, who was a successor in Antioch of Peter, who had been the bishop of Antioch for a while. And he was an old man in the year 107 when he was transported under chains to be martyred in Rome for the crime of being a Christian, a follower of Jesus. And thankfully, his letters that he wrote to six churches along the way, and a seventh letter that he wrote as well, have been preserved in their entirety. So we know what he was saying to the churches as he went along. He received the gospel from St. John, the Apostle John who was there. Excuse me, I have a frog in my throat. The Apostle John who was there at the Last Supper, who saw Jesus say these words, this is my body. And he would know what Jesus meant by that. So when we see Ignatius of Antioch writing about the Eucharist in his letters, I'll conflate a couple of passages, but he says essentially, if you meet somebody who doesn't believe what we believe, that we've received from the apostles, namely that the Eucharist is the very flesh of Jesus that suffered and died on the cross for us, then stay away from that person, because he's teaching something that didn't come from the apostles, didn't come from Jesus. And he makes a series of comments like this, as do other very early figures in the church who knew the apostles and who received the gospel from the apostles. And they're saying the same thing. And in the early church, the belief in the real presence of Jesus was universal. And it was only people who were not members of the church. And who knows how many of them there were. It doesn't appear that there were that many of them. But it was a universal teaching within the church, East and West, among the church fathers and others. So that, too, I think should be taken into account, that even if we read the words on the page and puzzle over what they mean, I think it's a good idea to pay attention to what those original Christians understood the apostles to mean. And they understood it to mean that Jesus is truly present in this way. Now, I'll press pause, Craig. That was a bit of a long answer. But any follow-up on that or clarification that you want?
7: No, that was awesome. Unbelievable. Thumbs up for meandering.
1: Well, thank you. Hey, here's a good book recommendation. It's called The Hidden Manna by Father James O'Connor, published by Ignatius Press. And it's a beautiful one-volume theology, you might say, of the Eucharist, and it encompasses all the Old Testament prefigurements, like the manna in the desert, and it also covers all the New Testament teaching on the Eucharist. And then it gets into, like, what did the Church Fathers say? What were the early Masses, liturgies like? What did the Protestant Reformers say? So it engages with Luther and engages with Calvin, and discusses their versions of transubstantiation. Of course, they rejected transubstantiation as such, but it's a helpful book because it gives a really comprehensive analysis, and that may just be the kind of book that would benefit Troy if he wanted to read that.
7: Sounds good, Patrick, and I'm hoping that all the listeners could pray for Troy.
1: We will. Yeah, thank you. We'll pray for Troy, and Troy, if you're listening right now, I guess you are, thank you for your patience and consideration. I realize this may be very foreign, but thank you for taking time to at least consider it. Appreciate that.
7: Thank you, Patrick. Nice talking.
1: Yes, Greg. Craig, thank you for that. And my kind regards to Doreen. Thanks again for that lovely dinner we had. Well, that was a walk down memory lane. 888-914-9149. How about Megan now in Mendocino, California? Good morning, Megan.
8: Good morning, Patrick. Thank you. My question, thanks. I've been meaning to ask this for a long time, and it came back to me this morning. But I'm wondering, why do you think so many famous saints died relatively young?
1: And are you thinking of, like, from all ages or just in the early church? Or when did you have in mind?
8: I might be thinking of the famous saints even in the last 500 years, but mm-hmm. I heard a quote from St. Jose Maria Escrivá just now on 10 Minutes with Jesus, mm-hmm. and it says, what are our treasures on earth? Hunger, thirst, imprisonment, things like this. Yeah. And so I'm trying to balance in the Catholic view the idea of, you know, fasting a lot, being hungry. I mean, I know Jesus says that in the book of Luke too, like, blessed are you who mm-hmm. hunger now. However, do we want to punish our bodies to the point that we die an earlier death? Or do we want it, like Psalm 91 says at the end, with a long life, I'll satisfy you and let you behold my salvation, from Psalm 91. And so I'm a mom of four, and I'd like to have a long life if possible, please God. And yeah. However, you know, I remember these quotes of Saint Jose Maria Escrivá, or I'm wondering, you know, are we supposed to be keeping ourselves more in poverty, including hunger and things, as we go through life? You know, I guess yeah. I just wondered what you thought. I mean, perhaps I'm assuming there is a balance, undoubtedly.
1: Yeah, I would say that I concur with your general sense, and that is that we should have this awareness that there's a kind of poverty, like Jesus spoke about, blessed are those who are poor in spirit. And this poverty of spirit really is another way of talking about holy simplicity and doing without a lot of extras that other people might think are important, whether it's food or your home or your clothing, that kind of thing. So that poverty of spirit leads to things like willingness to undertake penances like fasting and things like that, vigils and whatnot. But one of the wisdom points of the church has always been that it should be done according to your proper state of life. So you, as a busy young mother with four children, you have a lot to take care of, and you have to keep your strength up, and you have to eat sufficiently and feed them and your husband and all that. So there are circumstances that would mitigate in favor of not being austere the way a monk might be, you know, long fasting and things like that. It would be proper for his state in life, but not really for yours. And one good guide, if you're interested, St. Francis de Sales, he wrote a wonderful book called An Introduction to the Devout Life. You may have read it. But in that book, he has a whole section on how to be careful about undertaking penances like fasting. And he talks about the mm-hmm. importance of recognizing your state in life and getting good advice before you try to yeah. do something that could be injurious to your health or your family.
8: Great.
1: That kind of thing. So I would read that.
8: Oh, yeah. Thanks. Great. I do own that book. I want to revisit that. And thank you very much for your reflections.
1: You're welcome. Well, such as they are, and I'm really just borrowing from the great saints. I'm retailing what they had to say because I'm still trying to learn this myself. And it's a lifelong process. But to your question, though, you're asking about why does God call some people young? They don't have a long life. And although I can't say that I know for certain, because only God knows for certain why he does this, but I think it may also, it may include that because he knows everything that can be known, that in his mercy and love for these people, it could be that if they didn't go to heaven earlier, that they might meet with some great test in life and fail the test or fall into sin, or, you know, have a relapse in the case of those who have turned from sin. So I've wondered at times whether or not he takes them early for that reason, that it's a blessing for them in the end.
8: Yeah.
1: I don't know, but I wonder about that.
8: Yeah. That's really interesting. Thank you.
1: Yeah, you're welcome. I think the key is not how many years we live, but how well we live the years that we have.
8: Yeah, amen.
1: Yeah. Well, great questions, Megan. How old are the kiddos?
8: Thanks. So they range between 10 and 23.
1: All right. Is the 23-year-old out on his own now, or out on her own?
8: She is. She's living in New York and working there. And it's been, about 10 months that she's been doing that. So she got out of college about 2 years ago.
1: Oh, that's great. And it's, what a feeling of satisfaction for you and your husband, knowing that you've launched one successfully and she's now born. That's great.
8: It is satisfying. Thank you.
1: Oh, you're welcome. Now, I don't know if you've already downloaded the free album by texting my name, Patrick, to 914-914. But if you have, and your daughter, who's out and about in New York, doesn't know it yet, you could text her that info and she can get the album too.
8: Great. Thank you. We will.
1: Thanks,
8: I'll do that.
1: Thank you. I appreciate your phone call, and listen to this very important announcement.
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11: The only thing that doctors have to report are abortion pill cases, deaths. They don't have to report injuries. And so we don't even know how many women are being injured every year by these very, very strong chemical drugs.
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12: Hello, this is Bishop Terry LaValle of the Diocese of Ogdensburg. Let us pray. Remember, O most gracious Virgin Mary, that never was it known that anyone who fled to your protection, implored your help, or sought your intercession was left unaided. 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O Mother of the Word incarnate, despise not our petitions, but in your mercy, hear and answer them. Through Christ our Lord. Amen.
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1: You are hearing music from the new Patrick Madrid Show album. It's called Keep Going. Where have I heard that before? 14 tracks. All AI produced, of course, but the lyrics are written by Cyrus and myself. And there's some fun Easter eggs in this in these songs. Play this a little louder, Cyrus. This isn't Sheryl Crow. It's not the Go-Go's. Bangles? No. Bananarama? No.
6: It's Patrick and Cyrus.
1: Patrick and Cyrus. We had a lot of fun with it. And it's all free. We want to give it to you for free. That's all. Just text my name, Patrick, to 914-914. You'll instantly get a link. You can download all 14 tracks and enjoy them. They sound really good on a car stereo.
6: They do sound really good in the car.
1: Yeah. A lot of and thump.
6: It just makes me smile. Like, this is really fun to do this with you, to put this album out and to come up with songs. It's very organic. This wasn't the plan.
1: Yeah, and you know, we didn't say, like, hey, let's do an album. Excuse me. We just started doing music for the show, and the AI tools are very powerful, so it can create kind of more or less what you want if you know how to tell it what to do. And then as we got a song, and hey, here's another song, and look, here's another song. And Cyrus said, hey, I wrote a song, and before you know it, we had this album. Like, wow, we got 14. We actually had more than 14 songs. We had to cut back. And we thought, yes, let's release the album. So that's why today's a big day for us. Yesterday was the soft launch. Today's the official launch. And all you have to do, wherever you are in the world, doesn't matter. Just text my name, Patrick, P-A-T-R-I-C-K, to 914-914. And that's it. You've got it. You'll have the album in its entirety. And I hope you enjoy it.
18: It's a choice. If you have the means, I highly recommend picking one up.
1: I do. I agree with that guy.
6: And you do have the means.
1: Because
6: it's free.
1: Yes. M-O-O-N spells free.
6: Laws, yes.
1: By the way, this is for real. Homeschool moms. Or actually, just moms in general. You have kids at home? I predict your kids are going to love this music, and they're going to learn the lyrics. They're going to sing it until it drives you crazy. But I also predict you'll probably enjoy it too.
6: Woo, woo.
1: So when you're in that minivan heading down to Piggly Wiggly or Kroger or wherever you're taking the kids or doing your shopping, just put the music on. I think you'll be happy. The kids are going to be enjoying it. I do predict. And let us know. Let us know. Send us a note. Patrick@relevantradio.com. Let's go to Charles in Rhode Island. Good morning, Charles, and welcome.
19: Good morning.
1: Yes, sir. How may I be of service?
19: Okay, I was driving home this morning in my car listening to you, and the gentleman that called in that he had a friend who was getting close to become a Catholic.
1: Yeah.
19: But he wanted to know about the Eucharist and how we could believe that. The church has already had it tested for the miracle of Lanciano.
1: Mm-hmm.
19: And they took a around 700, year 700, the priest who was saying the morning mass at the consecration, he lifted up the host, he lifted up the chalice with the wine.
1: Mm-hmm.
19: And after he said you know, this is my body, this is my blood. He looked out at the congregation and told them that he said the words, but he didn't believe them. And at that moment, the host turned into human flesh.
1: Yes.
19: And the wine turned into, I think it's 5 droplets of blood.
1: That's right.
19: And for many hundreds of years, you know, let's say it was exactly the year 700 in that area. But let's say for 1,000 years, it's still there. It hasn't changed. Mm-hmm. And when they had it recently tested, they found that the host was, yes, it was flesh. And it was actually...
1: It was human heart tissue.
19: From the heart tissue from the muscle that actually does all of the work.
1: The myocardium. That's right. And the blood type is AB, human blood.
19: The same as the Shroud of Turin.
1: That's right.
19: And so I just thought, maybe I'd just give you a call and maybe he could look that up, the gentleman who was still questioning it. And there's a lot more detail in that. And it certainly covered well in the different Catholic areas that need help. But anyway.
1: No, that's good. It's thoughtful of you to want to do that. Yeah, thoughtful of you. The gentleman who called in, I don't know if you heard the entirety of his call, but he said that he had already shared with him info about Eucharistic miracles with Troy, the evangelical Protestant fellow.
19: Okay.
1: And that apparently the Eucharistic miracles didn't really persuade him. So I'm guessing he probably got information about that miracle of Lanciano. But, you know, for some people, those are very persuasive, but not for others. Isn't that interesting?
19: Exactly.
1: Yeah.
19: For sure, for sure.
1: Well, thank you for adding that info, Charles. I appreciate that.
19: Okay. I'm a retired deacon in the Diocese of Providence.
1: Ah,
19: and my wife and I used to, thank you. My wife and I used to run pilgrimages over to Medjugorje, and we would try to arrange to stop at places like Lanciano and that, either going over or coming back, just to kind of broaden the people's appreciation of what's going on right now.
1: Well, that's cool. God bless you both. And I'm glad you called the program today. Thank you. Let's go next to Adam in, where is Adam? In Florida, Claremont, Florida. Where in Florida is Claremont, Adam? Is that Gulf Coast or Atlantic Coast?
20: It's like central Florida, like
1: central,
20: mid-central Florida.
1: Okay. Gotcha.
20: So my question is, you were just talking about Ignatius of Antioch, and I was wondering, why is the Pope the Bishop of Rome if Peter was also the Bishop of Antioch?
1: Yeah, that's a good question. The simple answer is because it was in Rome that St. Peter and St. Paul, for that matter, died as martyrs. And so the church understood that it was in the place where Peter was martyred that his successor would have that particular significance among the bishops. That's why the Bishop of Rome and the Pope are the same person, not the Bishop of Antioch, for example, because it's where Peter died.
20: Okay. All right. Thank you very much.
1: Yeah. Glad I could be of service. Thank you. I wrote a book on many different questions about the papacy. It's called Pope Fiction. And the subtitle is Answers to 30 Myths and Misconceptions About the Papacy. And that's available if anybody is interested in digging deeper into some of these questions. And often there are challenges about the papacy. I answer all those from the Bible and church history there in that book, Pope Fiction. Let's go to Al now in Oceanside. Good morning, Al.
21: Good morning. Very quickly, what is the theological difference between what Catholics believe in salvation and what Protestants believe?
1: Well, that's another good question. It would depend, of course, on which Protestant you talk to, because Protestantism...
21: Just mainstream evangelical. That kind of
1: thing. Yeah. So, I mean, if you talk to a mainstream evangelical Lutheran, he would include baptismal regeneration as part of salvation. If you talk to a Calvary Chapel mainstream evangelical, he would not say that baptism regenerates and it's therefore not part of salvation. So as I say, it really depends on who you talk to. You'll get a variety of answers from mainstream evangelical Protestants. But I can't speak for Catholics, and the Catholic Church would say, number one, or I as a Catholic would say, that I am redeemed and saved by God's grace through faith, Ephesians chapter 2, verses 8 through 9. And I'm being saved, and I'm working out my salvation with fear and trembling, Philippians 2, 13, also 1 Peter 1, 8 through 9. I would say my salvation is nearer now than it was yesterday, as St. Paul says in Romans 13, 11. I'm trusting solely in God's grace for my salvation, and I pray that I will be saved, as St. Paul says in 1 Corinthians 3:15. And I pray that he'll give me the grace to remain in his grace. Otherwise, I could be cut off, as he teaches so clearly in Romans 11, 22. And that by God's grace and trusting in his mercy, that I will be with him in heaven. Now, the music cut off your opportunity to respond, Al. So if you'd like to, please hang on and I'll come right back to you right after this.
0: Keep going.
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24: 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During Wednesday morning's Rome Reports, Ashley Narona talked about the new Pope Leo XIV Sustainability Medal.
25: But they have created what they're calling the Pope Leo XIV Sustainability Medal to recognize individuals whose leadership promotes what the Church calls integral human development. So in other words, this idea that care for humanity and care for God's creation go hand in hand. And so this October, the first medal will be presented, and it will happen in Rome, actually, and Castel Gandolfo. They're going to have different events. And so the Holy Father himself is expected to present the award. We don't know the recipient yet, because that will be announced in September. The initiative really reflects this idea to recognize leaders who unite scientific innovation and ethical responsibility and concern for the poor and care for God's creation.
24: 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Last week, the U.S. Department of Justice released a memo directing the executive branch to expand religious liberty protections in the areas of parental rights and religious autonomy to broadly protect religious exercise. According to LifeNews.com, the guidance memo titled Federal Law Protections for Religious Liberty is the first revision of such guidance since 2017. The new guidelines reflect significant U.S. Supreme Court rulings from the last 9 years involving the First Amendment, the Religious Freedom Restoration Act, Title VII, and stipulates policies on the church autonomy doctrine, neutrality, and parental rights. Keeping you connected with the church and the world 24 hours a day. I'm Mary Graham for listener-supported Relevant Radio.
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1: Hey, who are those chalupas, Cyrus?
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1: All right.
6: Yeah, they do a nice job. They're fun.
1: Oh, that's great. How many are there?
6: I think there's three in that recording of them.
1: Can I hear that again, please?
6: Yes, I'll just play the whole thing here.
1: Yeah.
6: Back up the tape here. All right, ready?
1: All right.
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1: Sign him up. Let's get him an album.
6: Get him a contract.
1: Oh, that's great. Do we have their names so we can shout them out?
6: I don't have them in front of me, no.
1: All right.
6: Hey, speaking of albums.
1: Yeah. Yeah? Well, you got something about an album you want to tell me?
6: Let's see. There's Keep Going, the Patrick Madrid Show album, is out. It's out. It's in the world.
1: I know I'm biased, and you are too, but I like it. I think it's a lot of fun.
6: I can't help but smile when I'm listening to it.
1: Yeah.
6: And not because I had anything to do with it. I usually, you know, can't stand listening to anything I do personally. But this is really awesome.
1: I think so, too. And, yes, we are biased. That's true. But we're excited. And we're happy to share this with you. And it's been a long time coming. And it's finally out now. We did the soft launch yesterday. Today's the official launch. The album's called Keep Going. I don't see that on the show page yet, though, Cyrus. We need to ask the kind people in that department.
6: Oh, that'd be good. Maybe
1: to put the album cover there.
6: Get a button. You can put a button on there so people can.
1: That would be nice.
6: You know, we got a message from Barry. You know, Barry, one of our frequent people who complains and writes.
1: No, I haven't seen that.
6: Let's take a listen.
1: Pray tell.
3: Hi, Barry here, one of the listeners that sends nasty grams to Patrick from Madrid. You're welcome. Did you hear that Patrick and his little buddy Cyrus are sending out full-length versions of the songs they torture us with? An entire album called Keep Going. Oy.
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1: Oh, thanks, Barry.
6: Thanks, Barry.
1: Did he get his $5? Well, we should give him a raise.
6: Well, I was looking at the and he did download the album.
1: Right on.
6: Yeah. Thanks, Barry.
1: Yeah. So maybe we'll get 14 nasty grams from Barry at that point. Well, that's cool. Thank you for that. That sounds like a Neil Robbins special, that one.
6: That was definitely a Neil Robbins special.
1: Well done. So it's music, real songs related to the show. It's all free. I think you'll enjoy it. Give it a whirl. Try it out. You can dance to it. Cyrus does. I mean, look at him. And it's free just by text Patrick to 914-914. Doesn't matter where you are in the world. You could be anywhere. And just text my name, Patrick, to 914-914, and you'll get the link. You can download the whole enchilada. And there are muchas enchiladas because there are 14 tracks on this
0: song. Keep going.
1: And it's AI music. Just want to make sure everybody understands. Cyrus is not playing drums. I'm not playing bass.
6: You're welcome.
1: And Cyrus isn't singing, nor am I.
6: You're welcome.
1: You're welcome. But we did write the lyrics. So I'll leave it to you to decide which songs were written by which of us.
4: Uh-huh.
1: But some of them were a group effort. A group of two. A gang of two. 888-914-9149. Let's go to Stacy in Junction City, Wisconsin. Hi, Stacy.
7: Hi, Patrick.
1: You know what?
7: It's so nice
1: I jumped
7: talk.
1: The gun. I apologize, Stacy. Forgive me, please. I told Al I would come back to him, and I didn't. So if you don't mind, Stacy, just stand by, and I'll come straight to you right after this call with Al. Thank you. Hi, Al. Sorry about that.
4: Hey, yeah, no worries. Thanks for giving me the grace to hang on.
1: You got it. I appreciate your patience. Yeah.
4: Yeah. No worries. So, you know, most of our questions are kind of personally based. So for me, being raised Catholic, I think I checked those boxes for salvation. And then I came to faith, as they say, in the Protestant while in college. So I think I checked that box. So here I am, 72 years old, and I'm theologically.
1: And you're ready to come back home? Is that what you're about to say?
4: Well, I yeah, that too. I genuinely am.
1: Awesome.
4: I have questions, and I am just thinking about that. You've been very helpful in that journey in my search. So anyway, that has helped me kind of wrap my head around and my heart around that. I am married to a Southern Baptist, and that's not an issue. Believe me, it is not. And we both are very candid about where we are in our journey together. But anyway, that this helps, and I'm not sure if I am hearing anything differently than what I believed already. But what do you recommend in coming back?
1: For sure. Well, one thing that you might enjoy would be a list of books that I put together on a variety of topics. And if you go to the show page, they're all listed there, and they actually have links to Amazon. We're not selling the books, so it's not like you're buying it and putting money in Relevant Radio's pocket. But the links go there so you can see what the cover looks like and get that information. But I would suggest that you go there and have a look because of the many different topics. So if you go to relevantradio.com/Patrick, you'll find this list of the books. And, there are books on predestination, on salvation, on Mary. One book that you might find interesting in particular is called Grace and Justification, an Evangelical's Guide to Catholic Beliefs. And it was written by Steve Wood, a friend of mine. He was a former Calvary Chapel guy. I don't know if you're familiar with Calvary Chapel, but he was a Calvary Chapel guy back in. I'm sorry, what's that?
4: I came to faith for Calvary Chapel.
1: Oh, okay. Well, then he came out of Calvary Chapel and became a Catholic.
4: Right.
1: So he knows the lingo, in other words, and he understands how to present things in a way that will be familiar to people, not just in Calvary Chapel, but in general. So that's one book I think you might find very enjoyable. It's called Grace and Justification, an Evangelical's Guide to Catholic Beliefs. But there are many other books in this book list that you can browse through.
4: Okay, I'll do that. Patrick, thank you so much. God bless you guys.
1: You got it. Well, I hope we talk again, Al. Thank you. Oh, and one other thing before you go, it just occurred to, Al's gone. Okay. He didn't know I was going to give him something else. But for those who are listening and you're saying, well, what is the other thing? There's a great organization called the Coming Home Network. And it was started many years ago by my good friend, Marcus Grodi. And one of the main services they perform is they help Protestant ministers integrate into the Catholic Church when they make the journey to become Catholic. And over the last more than 30 years, Marcus, and now his son is doing, his father has retired, but his son now, John Mark, is doing this. But his dad, Marcus, did this for many years, had a one-hour television program in which he interviewed people who converted to the Catholic faith from many different backgrounds, or any background you could imagine. Muslim, Protestant, Mormon, Jehovah's Witness, Seventh-day Adventist, atheist, you name it. And all of these one-hour, beautifully produced television program videos are available at their website, which is chnetwork.org. chnetwork.org stands for Coming Home Network. Just go to the video section, and you can search, if you wish, by keywords. So, like, you could search by denomination. So let's say that you're listening and you're a member of Calvary Chapel. And you say, well, I wonder what these people from Calvary Chapel have to say. Why did they become Catholic? Just search Calvary Chapel, and you'll pull up all the videos of those folk who wound up becoming Catholic, and you can hear their story. Or maybe you're LDS. Maybe you're a Jehovah's Witness. Maybe you're an ex-Catholic, not really sure what you are now, but you're thinking about coming back. It's amazing the journeys that people have been on. And those are all free, and they're all waiting for you. All you have to do is just type in the denomination or the keyword, and you'll find it. And that's a really helpful thing for people who are wondering about the Catholic Church, to wonder along with other people who have wondered about the Catholic Church and have made the journey. So again, that's chnetwork.org. I derive zero benefit in any way whatsoever. They don't even know that I'm mentioning this, but I just believe in the power of testimonies, and those are there for those who want to take a look at them. 888-914-9149. All right, Stacey, please forgive my jumping the gun, but now I'm really back to you this time.
7: Oh, that's fine, Patrick. It's so nice to talk to you.
1: Thank you.
7: And I just have a question. If you could elaborate on the gift of tears, specifically why I'm asking is because I read St. Teresa of Avila's diary, if I'm remembering correctly, where she, I think she was the one who mentioned it in her diary about how she didn't have the gift of tears, but she wished she did. And I, so if you could just elaborate on that, that would be great.
1: Yeah, what I know of it, I know from St. Teresa of Avila as well. And she had a breakthrough in her own spiritual life where she was meditating upon the wounds of Jesus in the Passion. So the scourging of the pillar, the crowning of thorns, crucifixion. And she as she describes it, she wanted to feel true contrition, perfect contrition for her sins. And she, I think, had a concern that maybe it was too abstract in her mind, that she was thinking about this more as a concept or more as an abstract idea, as opposed to it really being full force hitting her, that her sins, her sins were involved in Jesus's suffering. So she begged and begged and begged that he would give her that palpable sense of sorrow for her sins. And that's where this manifestation of her sorrow for sin through her tears came out. And so what I know of it, I learned from her, but it seems very simple in that it is not a charismatic gift like, say, prophecy or healing or knowledge, for example. The lowest of all those is tongues, but in any case, it doesn't seem to be that, not a charismatic gift per se, but rather a breakthrough in one's own prayer life, a deepening of one's prayer life and a deeper awareness of what our sins really are and how they damage our love for God and how they betray God's love for us. So you can't do better, Stacy, than reading what she had to write on that. And she didn't write all that much, but I think what she did write is sufficient. At least I found it that way.
7: Okay. Thank you. Yeah. And I'm just wondering if that's what, because when I read that and I wondered if that's what I experienced or if it's just something completely different where I just, listening to you earlier talk about different saints, and then I think of my favorite saint, which is Saint Teresa Little Flower, and just thinking of her, I just cry. I can have a hard time getting through the prayer at the end of Mass, St. Michael prayer, without crying, and that's my challenge every Mass is to not cry. It's just these, and it's not crying for depression or sadness or anything like that. It's like this depth that I feel, and I'm just wondering if that's what that is or if that's something different.
1: Well, I can relate to that in the sense that there is a particular prayer that has that effect on me. And I don't know why. And I've often wondered why that is, because like you say, it's not a sense of fear or doom or anything like that. It's actually something happy and positive. And it's hard for me to put it into words. But I now know that you are somebody else who knows what I'm talking about. But I don't think this is like that. This St. Teresa, I'll put it this way. She talks about it as a consolation. And she says that God, when we receive these consolations, I sometimes refer to them as spiritual lollipops, meaning that it feels so good that when you're praying, you have this sense of consolation, this sense of God's presence. And it makes you feel good emotionally and spiritually. And so she talks about the gift of tears as a consolation from God that we can't get. We can't just manufacture it or do it unless it comes from God. And God doesn't give it to everybody, doesn't necessarily give it to most people. But to those whom he gives it, it is a gift of consolation. But she also, as you probably read, she talks about how this is something that you can't force. And I think that was part of her lesson, as I understood it, is that she was trying to force it in a way. And it just never really happened. But when she stopped trying to force it and just asked God, however he wanted her to be aware of the magnitude of her sins, that he would do it. And that's the form it took. So what you're describing about a certain prayer, St. Michael the Archangel,

0: for people who are making great progress in the spiritual life, the gift of tears, if they have it, would be something private that they don't talk about. So it speaks to the issue of humility and, you know, not doing it for other people to know that you do it. That's another thing that you can think about when you're analyzing it in your own life.
1: Right. And I'm always trying to hide it. So that's not my
0: issue. That's a good sign.
1: I have to get through moments and try not to cry.
0: Yeah.
1: So,
0: yeah.
1: Good.
0: Well, that's a beautiful thing, Stacy. And sometimes when the spiritual lollipops are there, it's great. And then when God withdraws them, it's not so great. And that's where we have to proceed with faith, even though those sensible consolations are no longer present, because that's where the rubber meets the road. Are we doing it just for the spiritual lollipops, or are we doing it because we want to follow Jesus through thick or thin?
1: Great. Thank you.
0: Yeah, thank you. Appreciate that. If ever you meet, and thank you for the call, Stacy. If ever you meet somebody who says, hey, guess what? I've got this charismatic gift of X, that's not a good sign. That's usually a red flag, and it's usually an indication the person doesn't, in fact, have that charismatic gift. Because the charismatic gifts are vectored toward virtue, and one of the key virtues, of course, is humility, the antidote to the chief of the deadly sins, which is pride. So a hallmark of somebody who does indeed have a life imbued with these virtues and graces, and in some cases, perhaps charismatic gifts, it's going to be a hidden thing, not something that they advertise, not something that they make sure that you know within the first 5 minutes of talking to you. But when you meet people who do advertise and do want to let you know, hey, guess what? I got the gift of healing. That's a big red flag. And I would say just act accordingly. You know what I'm saying. 888-914-9149. Now, that's the number to call to be on the program. But I'm going to give you another number. Write this down. Or better yet, put it in your phone. 914-914. Text my name, Patrick, to 914-914. And boom, just like that, you're going to get a link to the new album called Keep Going. You're going to love it. It's free. 14 tracks of music. Check it out.

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5: If you've been listening to these little daily reflections and prayers over time, I'm sure you're aware of how much I like to talk about and quote the saints. The church canonizes or recognizes holy men and women and children of every time and place in order to give us an example to follow. So I like to read about them and to be inspired by them. And today's saint is Alphonsus Liguori, the founder of an order called the Redemptorists. He was a great teacher and preacher, the patron saint of moral theologians and confessors, and of people who suffer from arthritis. On New Year's Day, 1762, he said the following: "How many people saw the beginning of the year that has just gone, but did not live to see its end. We should give thanks to God that we are allowed to see its conclusion. But do we know whether we shall see the end of this year? Certainly many will not see it. Who knows if we shall not be among this number? Let us awaken our faith to realize that this earth is not our true home, but that we are merely here as pilgrims. May our faith make us always live with the thought of eternity. Let's keep ever before our eyes this great thought. Everything is..."

0: 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Eternity alone never ends.
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5: The Patrick Madrid Show. 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
3: All right, let's get back to it. 888-914-9149. Let's go next to Connie in New York. Hi, Connie.
6: Oh, hi, Patrick. I had a question about a group. A former student of mine asked me about them. It's a society that she's kind of becoming a little involved with, and I don't know the answer. So I had looked them up on the internet. They're called the Society of Pius V. But all I could find out was that they're an offshoot of Pius X. And I mean, I've been to a Christmas fair at their place out here on Long Island, and they're beautiful, but my only question is, are they with the church? Like, when you go into their chapel, I'm sitting in the chapel saying, is the Lord truly present here or not? Because if they're not with the church, then I don't know if their sacraments are valid.
3: Okay. Well, let's start there. So they're not with the church. They're what are called state of acontus, which is a compound word that has to do with the chair of Peter being empty. And so, although maybe not every last single one of the SSPV priests hold that view, the majority do. The majority of the people who go there do. And that would include that they believe that there is no valid pope right now. So Pope Leo isn't a valid pope, and they would say there haven't been any valid popes going back to, then, you know, some might say St. Pius V, and that's going back a long way.
6: Yeah.
3: Not every last one of them may hold exactly that, but generally that's their view. Now, they did hive off from the SSPX, which itself has sort of gone in the same direction, even though they claim that they're not Sede Vacantis, and I'm happy to hear that. But there are different arguments that they raise. They don't like the new mass. They don't like Vatican II. They don't like the new missal, the 1962 missal. They prefer a missal from before that, like from the 1955 era or before. So there are a number of different sticking points that the SSPV adhere to or disagree with, not just the SSPX, but also with the Catholic Church in general. But to your other question, the fact that they are outside the church juridically and schismatic juridically doesn't, oddly enough, affect the celebration of the sacrament of the Holy Eucharist. So this is where validity and lawfulness or laicity are distinct. What they're doing is unlawful and sinful. Now, of course, they don't look at it that way, but objectively, that is the case. Nonetheless, because their priests have valid holy orders, when they confect the sacrament by celebrating Mass, by using the valid matter and the valid form, and they have the intention, and in their cases, they are validly ordained priests, it is a valid Eucharist. It really is Jesus present, body, blood, soul, and divinity. But the whole thing is unlawful and sacrilegious, certainly for them. Now, if you were to receive Holy Communion at an SSPV, or for that matter, SSPX, two different groups, but if you were to receive the Holy Eucharist, you could know that it was valid, and if you were unaware of the circumstances, and let's say you just stopped in, oh, look, here's a Catholic chapel, here's Mass. Oh, good, I'll go to Mass, I'll receive communion. And you didn't know any of these details, so in good faith you received it, you would have received a valid host, a validly consecrated host. You would have received Jesus, and that could be spiritually fruitful for you. But it's terribly sinful and destructive for them because they're doing it as renegades outside the church. So those are two distinct realities to keep in mind. And I would urge you, don't have anything more to do with them, because mm-hmm. they're not going to lead you toward Jesus. They're going to lead you away from Jesus.
6: Okay, that's very important. Then, I'll tell her that. Yeah. See, I didn't really understand the difference between licit and what's the other thing?
3: And valid. Yeah, validity and laceity, yeah, or lawfulness.
6: Mm-hmm. Okay. All right. Well, thank you very much.
3: Yeah, you're most welcome. Thank you. Keep listening to Relevant Radio, 888-914-9149. We're going out to Joe in Missouri. Hi, Joe.
7: Hi. Hey, Patrick.
3: Yeah, hi.
7: Love your show. I was turned on to you by somebody I worked with about 4 years ago, and mm-hmm. it's one of the best things that ever happened to me.
3: Oh, I'm so happy to hear that. Thank you.
7: So I have a... maybe a two-part question, but so I do most mornings pray, and I have sort of a routine where I have a lot of holy cards, mm-hmm. and in many of them prayers it says, you know, now, you know, mention your intention or for your family member or what have you. So I insert, in most cases, my family, my son. And I do that, you know, on a regular basis, pretty much. So I know God knows what I'm asking for, because he knows everything, and he answers every prayer, I believe, maybe not the way I would like. But so when I'm repeating, I almost feel like, well, he already knows that I want my son to be cured of his addiction, but it hasn't happened. Should I be doing that? Almost like I'm
3: should
7: doubting.
3: Should you continue asking? Like, is that what you mean?
7: Yeah. So, should I be doing that? I guess since I've already asked him, you know.
3: Yeah. Yeah, I think I understand. I think the best way is to respond with the words of Jesus. You know, ask and it will be given to you. Seek and you will find. Knock and it will be opened to you. That's Matthew 7:7, by the way. And he also talks throughout the Gospels about the importance of asking the Father for those things that we want. And I love the way he continues in that same passage. He says, "For everyone who asks receives, and the one who seeks finds. And to the one who knocks, it will be opened. Or which one of you, if his son asks him for bread, will give him a stone? Or if he asks for a fish, will give him a serpent? If you then, who are evil," that's us, "know how to give good gifts to your children, how much more will your Father who is in heaven give good things to those who ask him?" So it seems to me, Joe, that that is like a really on-target answer from Jesus to your prayer. And I'm not saying this to be funny or to make light or to be jokey at all, but Jesus is really saying to you, keep going with your prayers, keep being persistent in asking God for this gift for your son. And it may be answered in a way that's either unknown to you or not in the way that you are expecting or hoping for, but God will answer your prayers, no doubt. And it might take, in our way of reckoning, boy, it sure took a long time. But in God's way of reckoning, maybe the length of time is important for other good things to happen that we'll find out about in heaven, you know. But in the meantime, be faithful and persistent. Just keep asking the Lord. Keep knocking. Keep, you know, seeking, and you will find, Jesus says.
7: Right. So, and then one other thing in that regard, and I think I know the answer to this. I might have heard it actually on your show, but I don't remember specifically. When you're praying for somebody, so my wife will say, "Oh, make sure you say a prayer for me." And I say, "Well, I include everybody, you know. It's like I have this file cabinet at home where I have pictures, you know, like from funerals or little pamphlets or what have you. And, you know, I'll, in many cases, I'll say, well, you know, pray for this soul or that soul. And
3: that's
7: good. I do the same Gertrude prayer.
3: That's good. Yeah.
7: But can I, like, include everybody that I really care for? God knows who I care, you know, who I care about. And
3: well, you notice, if I can jump in, notice, Joe, that at Mass, there is a part of the Eucharistic prayer where the priest pauses and remembers those who have died. And so, you know, obviously there's no way to mention all the different names. That'd be impossible. But he references them in the Eucharistic prayer as a group, all the faithful departed. So if that's what you're wondering about or asking about, sure, you can pray for people by name individually. You could pray for them as a group. Thankfully, God knows all of it all at once, so nothing will get lost in the process, whether you're praying for a group of people. Let's say, like, you're praying for the souls in purgatory. That's really open-ended. Who knows how many people are in purgatory? But your prayers affect them all according to God's will and his grace, how he distributes those prayers.
7: Okay. Well, I appreciate it, and I love your show again.
3: Thanks, Joe.
7: I thank God for finding you.
3: Thanks so much, Joe. God bless you. Keep us in your prayers, please. 888-914-9149. Yeah, for what it's worth, I mean, a long time ago, I started on my phone, because you know how you could put a note on your phone. And I have all kinds of notes for all kinds of things that I need to try to remember. But one of the things I have pinned is my RIP list, Rest in Peace. And it started off with just a handful of names, maybe, I don't know, 5 or 6 names, and then more. And these are just people I know, people, colleagues, friends, relatives who die, and I would add them to the list. I add the name and then the date of the death. And it's a really long list now. I haven't counted it up, but I think it's got to be, I don't know, getting close to 100. 100 people that I knew, that I talked to, that I broke bread with, that I hugged in some cases. People that I knew and worked with and talked to, and you don't think that that person's going to die, and now they're gone. Some of these people were not old either. So I'm just sharing from my own experience here, for what it's worth, is that this helps me personally to have this RIP list on my phone so that I can look at it from time to time. It does 2 things for me. One is, it's a reminder to me to pray for these people who were part of my life. And the second thing, and probably more important, at least for me, is to remember my own mortality. And someday I'm going to be on that list. Of course, I won't be keeping the list anymore. I'll be gone. But if you have an RIP list on your phone, and these are people you pray for, one day at some point, I hope it's a long time from now, we'll see what God has in mind. One day my name is going to go on your list. And you're going to say, oh yeah, that guy, Patrick Madrid, he was on the radio for a while and he's gone now. I better pray for him. And I hope you will. But that's the power of praying for those who have died, because they won't forget you. And when they are in heaven, you know, who knows, maybe you'll bump into some of them when you're in purgatory, if you go there. Maybe you'll go straight to heaven. But when they go to heaven, they will remember you and pray for you. You may forget about them, but they won't forget about you. So praying for those who have passed on is so important. The Bible talks about the importance of prayer in many places. 1 Timothy chapter 2, for example, where St. Paul says, you know, I urge you to offer prayers and petitions and thanksgivings and intercessions for everybody. He says you should pray for kings and all in authority, that we may lead a quiet and tranquil life in all devotion and dignity. He says, for this is good and pleasing to God our Savior, who wills all men to be saved and come to a knowledge of the truth. For there is one mediator between God and man, the man Christ Jesus. So it's because of what Jesus does as our unique mediator, allowing us to, as the Bible says, to go boldly before the throne of God's grace, that we now can participate powerfully in praying for those, not just those who have passed on, but to pray for everybody, pray for each other. recognizing that death doesn't separate us from Christ. It doesn't separate us from the body of Christ. There's not a separate body of Christ in heaven and a different one that we're in down here. It's just one body of Christ, and we're all members of it, which is why we can ask the saints, Our Lady, for example, in heaven to pray for us, because they're members of the body of Christ. Let's go to Terry in Chicago. Hi, Terry. Thanks for your patience.
8: You're welcome. Hello. Thank you for taking my call.
3: You're welcome.
8: I was talking to a friend of mine, and they used to be Catholic, and now they call themselves Christians because they attend this interdenominational or whatever church they go to, but Protestant. And he asked me about how come if I leave, when I left the Catholic faith, I am doomed. But then in the Catechism of the Catholic Church, I think paragraph 841, the Muslim are included in the plan of God because they are,
3: because they claim to worship God, the God of Abraham, Isaac, and Jacob.
8: Yeah, like that, paragraph 81. So his question, why am I now doomed and then Muslims are included?
3: Well, he's misunderstanding this. So in that paragraph, let's take a look at it. So paragraph 841, it's a controversial paragraph to be sure. The church's relationship with the Muslims, the plan of salvation also includes, and this is a quote from Vatican II, also includes those who acknowledge the Creator in the first place amongst whom are the Muslims. These profess to hold the faith of Abraham, and together with us, they adore the one merciful God, mankind's judge on the last day. Now, read the wrong way, it could appear to give the impression of religious indifferentism, as if it's okay to be a Muslim or you can be saved by being a Muslim. And that's not what the church teaches. It's contrary to what the church teaches. So we have to read this in light of the actual teaching of the church, which is there's no salvation outside of Jesus, and there is no salvation outside the church Jesus established, the Catholic Church. So for those who are able, and this paragraph does not address the bigger question here. That's why it's a controversial passage, because the way it's put there, it can give, if it's just a cursory reading, the misimpression that the church is saying something other than what it really teaches. So in any case, what does the church teach? The church teaches there's salvation only in Jesus Christ through faith in him, repentance of sins, and if you're able to receive baptism and the other sacraments entering into the church, that's incumbent upon those for whom it's possible. But the other side of the coin is, what about for all those people for whom it's not possible? And if we look at the Muslims, for example, it's important to note that it says these profess to hold. In other words, the church doesn't claim it for them. It just acknowledges that they claim it, which is a subtle nuance, but it's important. So to your friend's question or challenge, this is not saying that Muslims are going to be saved, but these ex-Catholics are doomed and they're not going to be saved. It's not saying that at all. If somebody dies in the state of grace, he will be saved. If somebody dies in the state of mortal sin, he will be damned. That's the simple equation that you can explain to them. But God has mercy on his creation. He has mercy on us. He created us for salvation. I quoted that passage a moment ago, 1 Timothy chapter 2. For God wills all men to be saved and come to a knowledge of the truth. And by that, it means all men, all people, even those in the womb who might die before being born and being baptized, even those who might grow up in a place and a time or in circumstance where they are never able to know about Jesus. God loves all of his human creations. He loves all of his creations, but he loves us and died on the cross for us to save us. So we trust in his mercy, and we recognize that for some people who didn't ever have an opportunity in this life to be a card-carrying Catholic, baptized, confirmed, etc., God will have mercy upon whom he has mercy. So this passage is just pointing out there are those people out there, in this case Muslims, who don't understand God the way we do, who make claims about God that are not true, that he's our master, not our loving father, who reject Jesus, his son, who reject the divinity of Jesus, who reject the Trinity, and yet This is what the church is pointing out here. And yet they do profess to worship God, the God of Abraham, etc. So it's an acknowledgement of their claim to do so. But we have to leave everything in God's hands. So final point, you can't be saved. There is no Muhammad door to be saved. There's no Moses door to be saved through. There's no Buddha door that you can be saved through, or any other door, Joseph Smith or Charles Taze Russell or any other group like that and any other person. The only way through salvation is through Jesus Christ and him alone and his church that he established. So you can't have one without the other, as the song says. So that's what I would explain to them. And by all means, I would say, why put yourself at such risk by abandoning the church that Jesus established? It's like jumping overboard from the Ark of Noah during the flood. Good luck. Good luck. Because if you're on the Ark, you're going to make it. If you jump overboard, good luck, because you're going to need it. And with that, I have to take a quick time out. Thank you for the question. I'll be right back.

0: We've seen several social media posts like this where the young women are having their abortions at home because they're doing the abortion pill and they're seeing the baby or they're seeing parts of the baby at home and they're shocked and they're devastated.
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2: Hi, this is Bishop Michael Siss of the Diocese of San Angelo, Texas. 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Remember, O most gracious Virgin Mary, that never was it known that anyone who fled to thy protection, implored thy help, or sought thy intercession was left unaided. Inspired with this confidence, I fly unto thee, O Virgin of Virgins, my Mother. To thee do I come. Before thee I stand, sinful and sorrowful. O Mother of the Word Incarnate, despise not my petitions, but in thy mercy hear and answer me. Amen.
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4: Take a guess who wrote those lyrics.
10: I like this one. This is good. This is good stuff.
4: That's songsmanship. Songsmanship? Whatever it is.
8: Patrick is awesome, but Cyrus is
4: You spent a lot of effort on this song.
10: I don't know what you're talking about. We're sharing writing credits. So, I mean, that could have been you, could have been me, both of us together. I don't know.
4: Yeah.
10: Lennon McCartney.
4: I've heard that before. Yeah. I like it. I dig it. You might find this amusing. I posted an announcement on Twitter about the new album, Keep Going, AI Music, 14 tracks just released. Officially today, soft launch yesterday, and I put it out there, and I didn't allow anyone to comment because there are always going to be these goofballs who are going to try to, I don't know, turn it into something it's not. And naturally, one of these goofballs shows up, makes AI music album out of the blue, only recent post with without comments enabled. What does he mean by this? Yeah, well,
10: Debbie Downer.
4: He's whoever he is, probably some teenager, but he's an example of the reason why sometimes I'll put a comment on Twitter so that people can't comment it because of people like that. Because they're petty and angry, and who knows what the psychodrama is that they're dealing with, but they feel they have to lash out. So, bye bye.
10: Yeah, you know what I say to that?
11: Whatever.
4: What do you say?
11: Whatever.
4: Yeah.
10: Whatever.
4: That's a good philosophy of life. You have a t-shirt that says that.
10: We should have a t-shirt. That would be a good t-shirt.
11: Whatever. Yeah.
4: Let's go to Kathy in Scottsdale. Hi, Kathy. Hello, Kathy.
12: Oh, I'm sorry. Hello.
4: Ah, there you are. Welcome.
12: Yeah, I would like to know, because this an issue has come up, and so I'm wondering, to whom was St. Jerome speaking when he said, you cannot love God if you do not know him, and you cannot know him if you do not read Scripture?
4: I think he's speaking just generically about all of us. And okay. I mean, those who have the capacity, obviously little kids or babies in the womb or people that have disabilities. I mean, he didn't have them in mind, I don't think, but he's making a point about the importance of reading Scripture. Another quote that often comes from St. Jerome is ignorance of Scripture is ignorance of Christ.
12: Thank you. I had forgotten that one. Thank you.
4: Yeah, the issue has
12: come up, and I got to thinking, well, what about the words of St. Jerome? And when I discovered Scripture, and I know you're not a huge fan of the charismatic renewal, but that's when I really, when God really drew me close to him and to the Holy Spirit and to Jesus. Anyway, I love Scripture ever since, and I read it. And I love the words of Jeremiah. When I found your words, I devoured them. And that's exactly how I feel about Scripture. And now someone is trying to discourage some of us from reading Scripture.
4: Oh, who's that? Who's trying to discourage
12: you? I'll send you an email. I don't want to go out over the air.
4: I see. Okay, fair enough. Yeah, I understand. But it's not. I don't need to know if it's a specific person, but I thought you meant like some force in society. But I'm glad you read Scripture.
12: I love it, I wouldn't be able to tell you where exactly that is. I think it's in the early chapters of Jeremiah, but I know that you know the chapter and verse and could tell me.
4: Well, I know that that Jeremiah uses the word devour many times in his letters, and I'm just taking a quick look here, and for that particular one that you're referring to, he talks about devouring beasts. Wild beasts devouring their prey. He talks about his vision of a fourth beast, had great iron teeth that devoured and broke in pieces. And I'm just looking for the one that you're talking about, because I don't know it off the top of my head, but
12: I didn't know he used it several times. I'll have to read it more closely, but I do love... Oh, I love them all. If I start to say I love Jeremiah, then I'll have to say I love Isaiah, and then I'll go through all the Old Testament and all the New Testament. I just love Scripture.
4: That's a beautiful thing, and I'm really happy for you. Would that more people had that hunger that you have.
12: Well, thank you, and God bless you for all the work you do.
4: Well, you're very kind. I appreciate that. Pray for us, please.
12: Oh, yes.
4: Thank you.
12: All right, I'll let you go now.
4: Thanks, Kathy. Appreciate that. 888-914-9149. And I'm just continuing to look through the book of Jeremiah. Chapter 2, verse 30 says, "In vain I have smitten your children. They took no correction. Your own sword devoured your prophets like a ravening lion." That's not the one she's thinking of. It's possible that in the RSV, maybe a different word is used than devour. That's possible. Consumed might be a word. Good question, though. 888-914-9149. And just a reminder, we have the new album that came out. It's called Keep Going. You may have heard that phrase a time or two here. And 14 tracks, AI-generated music. You hear it on the program. You hear these songs, for the most part, on the show. And we thought, you know what? It'd be kind of fun to put this out together in one collection as an album. And we did. And the soft launch was yesterday. Today, I guess you could say, is the official launch of Keep Going. It's all free. And you can get it instantly. Just text 914. Well, actually, text my name, Patrick, to 914-914. And you will get instantly a link so you can download the whole thing and see the liner notes and see the cover. It's kind of fun. I think you'll like it. I think the homeschool kids will like it. And some kids, are those kids Christians, kids, the ones who did that audio, Cyrus, are they homeschooled, do you know?
10: That's a great question. I'm not sure.
4: We might have to ask Christian about that. You want to play his kids playing or singing there? They're kind of speaking the song, not singing it, right?
10: They are. And
4: do you have it handy?
10: I just moved it.
4: That's right, so, next to the cowbell so button that you don't know where it is.
10: Well, here, let me play this and I'll dig it up. Hold on a second.
4: Yeah.
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4: Hmm. That's a Neil Robbins special right there.
10: He's the best. And just playing that gave me time to dig.
4: Oh, good. Up. Okay, so perfect.
10: This is Chris.
4: I actually forgot what you were going to do while I was listening to that commercial.
15: So
4: What did Christian's a colleague of ours here. What did his kids have to say?
10: Well, this sounds really good with the opening music, but we'll just play it and we'll remove the music and here are Christian's kids.
4: Here we go.
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10: Taco Madrid Show has a pretty nice ring to it.
4: It does. Yeah, I like that. Did you ever see the movie The Shining?
10: I've heard of it.
4: They're, I won't even say it. That is really cool. That's a lot of fun. I like the sound of the voices together.
10: I'm trying to guess what quote from The Shining. It wouldn't be all work and no play.
4: No. Remember, come play with us?
10: Oh, come play with us, Danny.
4: Yeah.
10: Oh,
4: I don't know why that came into my mind.
10: Because of the
16: compelling sauce.
4: Yes.
10: Okay, I hear it.
4: Do you hear it now?
10: Yeah.
4: Maybe we should ask Christian's kids to say that. Come play with us, Cyrus. Forever and ever. Not happening. That's neat, though. And that was sui generis. They just did it on their own, huh?
10: They did.
4: I love that.
10: I love it. That's fun.
4: Give each of them a lollipop from Uncle Sugar, a.k.a. Patrick Madrid. You don't call me Uncle Sugar,
10: Uncle
4: Cyrus.
10: Uncle Sugar? No, I certainly do not.
4: I know. You can if you want to.
17: Wouldn't be prudent at this juncture.
4: I'm perfectly suited to be an Uncle Sugar.
17: Not going to do it.
4: Take care of all the, you know, Christmas gifts and chewing gum. You know what we do at our house, Cyrus? There's a little inside baseball here. Because we have a million grandkids. And we keep on hand a big stock of Slim Jims, the little Slim Jims. They're about about 3 inches long, individually wrapped, and fruit snacks. And I don't know how many thousands
10: you
4: of
10: find
4: packs
10: those little empty packets all
4: everywhere.
10: Over your house.
4: Yeah. Everywhere.
10: Yeah, naturally.
4: And it's my job as granddad to spoil the grandchildren. I don't have to pay for their dentist bills. I don't have to correct them or anything. That's for their parents to do. I get to just spoil them. So we shower
18: them.
4: That's
18: almost ingenious right there.
4: Yeah, Slim Jims and fruit snacks. If you ask my grandkids 50 years from now, what do you remember most about your granddad? I'm pretty confident fruit snacks and Slim Jims will be part of what they say.
10: That could go into a song.
4: You know, hey, there's an idea. All right. Quick timeout. We'll fall back and regroup and come right back to your phone calls and your emails. I got a bunch of those too, right after this.

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3: 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On Monday morning, Pope Leo XIV paid a private visit to the Abbey of Monte Cassino and its monastic community. The Pope paused to pray at the tomb of St. Benedict, entrusting to him his plea for peace in those regions of the world marked by bloodshed and conflict. He then had lunch with the religious community and afterwards returned to Castel Gandolfo, where he is currently spending his summer break until July 27th. A South Dalton woman who offers water and Bibles to visitors to Pope Leo's childhood home says village officials are harassing her. The lawyer for Donna Davis, Adrian Isle, says his client recently received a $750 excessive noise citation after she played music from a speaker from her home, which is next door to the Pope's former residence. The attorney says a hearing officer tossed out three other citations related to property upkeep and nuisance violations. Donna Davis, who is associate pastor with Eclectic Baptist Church, is reportedly playing Gregorian chant and sermons over a speaker. Catholic Relief Services in Miami has sent off its first flight of humanitarian relief under Secretary Rubio's historic commitment of $100 million in humanitarian assistance to the Cuban people who are suffering from the consequences of communism. The partnership builds upon the success of the department's program last year with CRS and Caritas Cuba to deliver $9 million in direct support to the island following Hurricane Melissa. Catholic bishops in England and Wales are urging lawmakers to reject the latest assisted suicide bill. One archbishop says the legislation is deeply flawed and is moving forward without key issues being addressed. Church leaders argue the bill lacks adequate safeguards for vulnerable people and does not protect the conscience rights of healthcare workers. They also warn it could undermine trust between patients and medical professionals and divert resources for palliative care. Keeping you connected with the church and the world, I'm Mary Graham for listener-supported Relevant Radio.
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35: I want to weaponize my pronouns.
36: What are pronouns?
37: It's time to grow up and get back to work. Introducing the number one woke-free job board in America, redballoon.work.
38: I like that. That's very clever. I've never heard of Red Balloon.
39: I haven't either, but I like that audio a lot.
38: It's really clever because, of course, I mean, it's absurd when you think about it, but it's a description, a very apt description of the insanity of the woke, so to speak, ideology. All the, these destructive, socially irresponsible ideologies that have sort of converged into this bucket that we call wokeism. And when you hear it put that way, especially from the kids who will be in the job force soon enough, it really kind of puts a fine point on it.
39: But I have a good example of this in real life. My best and oldest.
38: Is this the mildly depressed meal at McDonald's?
39: No, this is different. My oldest and best friend from growing up, we were little kids and went to college together. He became a high school teacher, and he lives in Portland, Oregon, you know, very, very woke city.
38: I've heard this.
39: Yeah.
38: Portlandia, I've heard it called.
39: Yeah, that's real. I mean, that's it's like comedy to everyone else, but it's very, very real.
38: Mm-hmm.
39: And I was looking at his profile. He had gotten hired by a new school, and I was like, oh, there's my buddy. And then it said pronouns, you know, his and him or whatever it is.
38: He, him.
39: That's it. And
38: hoo-ha.
39: So I called Mike, what's up with the pronouns, man? And he's like, oh, dude, I have to do that. My boss does it, and it's expected that everyone else does it too. I'm like, but why? He's like, because I have a mortgage and I have a family that I need to take care of.
38: I'll get fired
39: if I don't do this.
38: How stupid.
39: Yeah?
38: I mean, not him, but what a stupid system. What games these people play and for what?
39: Right.
38: I like to hear that again. There back in the day, there used to be a thing called Monster. Remember when that was like the place you'd go? And then I guess the big thing now is LinkedIn. That's been around for a while.
39: LinkedIn was Indeed one? Is that?
38: Might have been.
39: I kind of get them all mixed up.
38: I'm so happily employed that I don't even think about those things. But I don't know if Monster is a thing anymore. And I had never heard of Red Balloon. I wouldn't normally play an actual commercial because, you know, why give them free publicity? But I just thought the message is so clever and so on target. So let's hear it again.
0: When I grow up, I want to work for a woke company, like super woke.
1: When I grow up, I want to be hired based on what I look like rather than my skills.
2: I want to be judged by my political beliefs.
3: I want to get promoted
11: based on my chromosomes.
12: When I grow up, I want to be offended
13: by my coworkers
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17: and have my words policed
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20: Words like
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26: When I grow up,
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40: When I grow up, I want to climb the corporate ladder
41: just by following the crowd.
42: I want to be a conformist.
43: I want to weaponize my pronouns.
44: What are pronouns?
38: What are pronouns? Isn't that the innocence of youth? Little kids, I mean, when you're studying grammar, it's important to know what pronouns are.
39: Well, I bet they know now. I mean, have you seen these anatomically, these dolls that they're pushing through that where you can change the gender of the doll?
38: As a matter of fact.
39: Jaw-dropping.
38: Do we have audio on that? I thought we did.
39: You know what? Let me.
38: I thought we did.
39: If I did, let me. You know, I don't know that I do. Let me.
38: I'll read a couple emails because we also have to get to some phone calls. But if you want to take a look for that.
39: Perfect.
38: Real quick here. So Karen said, while you and Cyrus just made me laugh out loud, I don't think you want anyone calling you Uncle Sugar. It's too close to Sugar Daddy or Sugar Mama. I never thought of that.
39: I knew Karen. It sounded wrong.
38: That's a good point. I never thought about that. I thought it was just like, hey, he's your favorite uncle. You know, he gives you Slim Jims and fruit snacks. Nice guy. Guy with the funny, you know, funny mustache, has albums coming out, AI music, that kind of thing. But I never thought about Karen's point. That's a good point. She says, I'll be chuckling all day thinking of you telling Cyrus he can call you Uncle Sugar. I withdraw that offer, Cyrus. I've officially
39: happily withdrawn.
38: Yeah. You may not call me Uncle Sugar.
39: Scratched from the record.
38: I'm just worried that Karen in Minnesota is going to be laughing all day long. She'll never get any work done. That's funny. Okay, so I withdraw the Uncle Sugar thing. I didn't even think about that. Let's see. So Florence writes in, what other way to get this album, Uncle Sugar? See, it's already traveling. She called me Uncle Sugar.
39: You do it to yourself.
38: I didn't expect it would catch on so fast. I'm a poor country boy. What can I say? So here, I don't know if what you're asking, Oh, I get it. I get it. I get it. She's saying she can't text it from Canada. I think you can. I think you can. So do this, Florence. Call 877-291-0123. 877-291-0123. That's our helpline. And somebody will pick up and ask that wonderful person here at Relevant Radio what the alternative is. My understanding was that it didn't matter where in the world you were, you could text Patrick to that number. So Cyrus, could you please make a point of asking our crack team in that department if there is an alternative for people who are outside these United States, like Florence?
39: You got it.
38: Do that for me, huh?
39: Yep.
38: Do that for your Uncle Sugar, would you? And thank you, Florence. We'll get an answer to that. This is from Carmen, and she's saying, please explain John 17. I love ending the day before going to sleep listening to the New American Bible audio read by Buck Ford. I have it on repeat now for over 2 years, but this one chapter I happen to hear two times over because I like to close my eyes and imagine what is being said as if I were a bystander. In this case, I imagine being an apostle, feeling guilt and all, and then I felt like a sinner with all my skepticism. Even though I love Jesus, I would see him as if I weren't his follower. This chapter, John 17, could be misinterpreted for a minute. I kind of see why someone like Saul would be skeptical and not believing. Could you explain this chapter and how it might be misinterpreted? Well, I mean, there's a lot in John 17, but let's just take a look, for example, at what Jesus says in his high priestly prayer. I wonder if that's the part that you're thinking about. So this is immediately after the Last Supper. Jesus and the apostles have gone out into the night, and the Lord is about to begin his passion. And in verse 1, it says, when Jesus had spoken these words, he lifted up his eyes to heaven and said, Father, the hour has come. Glorify thy Son, that thy Son may glorify thee. And he goes on in this passage talking about, among other things, keeping his disciples safe from the evil one. He says in verse 16, they are not of the world, even as I am not of the world. Sanctify them in the truth. Thy word is truth. He talks about unity. May they be one as you and I are one. He says in verse 22, he talks about future glory. Father, I desire that they also whom thou hast given me may be with me where I am, to behold my glory which thou hast given me and thy love for me before the foundation of the world. So from verses 1 through 26, those are the main themes that Jesus covers. So I'm not really sure what it is there that you're wondering about that could be misinterpreted or misunderstood. So what I'll have to do is take a rain check on this one, Carmen, and you'll have to explain to me in greater detail what specifically about that you're wondering. And I'll do my best. Ernesto, you wrote me a beautiful email, but it's way too long for me to read on the air. It just keeps going and going and going. So I will ask you if you would kindly condense it into something more specific so I know what exactly to concentrate on. Thank you. This is from Julie Cyrus. You like this. She's in San Francisco. Subject, new album. Hi, Patrick and Cyrus. I absolutely love the new album. Just listen to the first couple of songs, and it is a delightful experience. Keep going.
39: All right.
38: Julie. And she has a P.S. in there. P.S. Patrick is awesome. But Cyrus is the best.
3: Keep going.
38: She says, Patrick is awesome, but Cyrus is the best.
39: I'm sorry. What was that?
38: Oh, it's not important. Just a P.S.
3: Keep going. Yeah.
38: P.S. Patrick is awesome, but Cyrus is the best. That's a lyric from a song on the album.
39: Oh, I had forgotten about that, but I don't think that's what she's referring to.
38: Oh, you don't, do you?
39: Yeah.
38: Yeah, I have a feeling she is. And just so you know, Julie, Cyrus wrote the lyrics to that particular song.
39: I don't recall writing those lyrics.
38: Yeah, funny how that works. Well, I'm glad you like the album, Julie. Please tell your friends. And just tell them, same thing, just text Patrick to 914-9149. Would love to have that there for your friends. This is one from Madeline, and she's listening on the Relevant Radio app. What if one of your children left the Catholic Church? I know you would try to prevent it and stop it if it already happened, but beyond that, when would you finally shut up, keep quiet, and just leave it to prayer and to God? because you are such an avid Catholic, I just wonder what you would do if you were ever in this situation. And no, I'm not in this situation. Well, I'm glad to hear that, Madeline. Well, not having been in the situation, I can only speculate. But I would do my best to reason with that child who had left the Catholic Church. I would make a point of trying to dialogue and discuss and find out, you know, what is the issue? What's causing this? Can I help? Can we talk about that? And always with love, always with compassion. I mean, I will always love all of my children because they're my children. I love them. And there's nothing they can do to change that. Kind of like how God loves you and there's nothing you can do about it. I love my kids and there's nothing they can do about it. So even though I may not love or approve of something that they do, I still love them. So the reason I emphasize that, Madeline, is, and by the way, I have a daughter named Madeline, and I know you're not her because she's Catholic. And I guess you are too. But would I ever just shut up and keep quiet and leave it to prayer and God? I don't think I would just be yammering on endlessly, because that can create walls, you know. I mean, please, I've heard it a million times, Dad. I don't need to hear it a million and one times. So if that's what you're wondering, would there come a time when I wouldn't like bring it up or talk about it? Yeah, probably. Pretty sure. But I would always pray. That's true. I would always ask God to intervene. And but I would do my level best as I thought I needed to do. I certainly wouldn't just say nothing, that's for sure. I wouldn't just say, well, okay, you know, hope you come back. In other words, I would make an effort to try to help that son or daughter of mine. And I'll leave you with an analogy that comes to my mind, and that is, what if you were on the beach at the ocean and one of your kids is being swept away by a riptide? What would you do? You know, I would jump in. And I know that the lifeguards among us will say, no, because you could get swept away too and you might drown. And I understand all that. I do. But I'm a pretty strong swimmer. And honestly, if I was standing on the shore and one of my kids is being swept out to sea, I'm getting in the water. I'm going to go after that kid and do my best to try to save him or her. And I bet you would too. So what form would that take exactly if a child had left the church? I can't say because I'm not in that position, at least not in so many words anyway, but I would try to do my best. And I would ask God to show me what is the right thing to do, because it is person specific. But that's a really good question, as is this question from Chanel. She's in Baltimore and she says, God wants us to be happy. So if he wants us to be happy, and I believe you when you say that he does, why is it so hard for many of us to feel that way? Well, I think maybe part of the answer is in the question of feel as in feelings, as in emotions. Now, emotions, I think, are like the weather. They come and they go. Sometimes you don't know where they come from. Why do you feel the way you feel sometimes? It's a mystery to me. It's a mystery to me how comfort food works. You know, a nice hot slice of freshly made meatloaf with mashed potatoes and gravy, that's comfort food, in my book anyway. And it makes you feel good. How does that work exactly? There's a psychosomatic connection between our body and our soul. And I know it when I experience it, but I can't always explain it. But I can say that my emotions are not certain guides. They're not sure guides, let's put it that way, to the truth. Sometimes you may not feel happy, and yet you can be joyful in the biblical sense of the word, joyful in the midst of persecutions, joyful in the midst of being downtrodden, joyful when dingbats on X make stupid comments about what you post for no good reason. Don't let it get you down.

0: This could be a situation in life, could be a fractured relationship in your family. I mean, it could be anything. And even in the midst of the pain, you can still feel joy and happiness in that true sense of the word happy. And at the same time, isn't it true that in life there are so many people who have all the pleasures they could possibly want and they're miserable? Pleasure and happiness do not necessarily go together. And often they don't go together if it's an illicit kind of pleasure. So those are some thoughts that come to my mind. Yes, I do believe God wants us to be happy. And he wants us to have that joy that surpasses all understanding, that doesn't, it's not tethered to the emotion of happiness with a small h. It's tethered to him. And if you're tethered to him, what comes and goes around you, including your emotions that come and go like the weather, they don't have a permanent lasting effect on you, but your faith and hope and love do. Thank you. That's a really good question. I'm glad you asked that. Thank you. 888-914-9149. Let's go quickly to Tom in New Mexico. Hi, Tom.
1: Hi, Patrick. It's always a pleasure to talk to you.
0: Thank you.
1: I just wanted to share my compliment on the discussion of pronouns. As a university professor, one of the things that they had asked us to do at the university is to add our pronouns to the bottom of our signature tab and our emails. Mm-hmm. And so I took a totally respectful way of approaching that. And I decided my pronouns were going to be thee, thy, and thou. I mean, that's fully respected. And you would not believe the hoopla that I went through after that.
0: Interesting. Because they perceived you to be making fun of it, right?
1: Exactly. And, you know, and I said, hey, you know, we are all, you know, seeking to be, willful and grantees of what Jesus has promised, and that is to be, you know, like God as much as we can. And, you know, by following Jesus, we should be representing Jesus, and so we should receive the same respect. And wow, it was a real fun time. I actually really enjoyed the argument.
0: I bet. What did it result in? Did you get dinged as an employee?
1: Nope. They backed down eventually, but it was a little bit of an argument for a while.
0: Good for you. I'm really glad that you had that experience and shared it with others. I haven't been in that situation myself just because I work at Relevant Radio and, you know, this is a woke-free zone here, thankfully. But I imagine if I were ever put in that position, Tom, I might try something like this. I would begin by saying, you know, do you think I should be able to force you to use gendered pronouns that I want you to use? And the person's going to say, well, of course not. Absolutely not. Then I'll say, fine. If you don't think I should force you to use the pronouns of my choice, what makes you think that you can force me to use the pronouns of your choice?
1: Amen to that.
0: What do you think your HR person would have said?
1: I think they probably would have said, well, you know, we're trying to be respectful of everybody's desires and wishes. And actually, that's where I turn the argument around and go, well, so my desire and wish is to be addressed as thee, thy, and thou.
0: Yeah.
1: Yeah.
0: Why can't you respect me? My wishes.
1: Exactly. So thanks again for hosting the pilgrimage last fall. That was a fantastic pilgrimage.
0: Oh, I'm glad you enjoyed
1: family.
0: It. Yeah, it was
1: and,
0: great.
1: Look forward to-
0: Thank you, Tom.
1: Well, yep. Have a great day.
0: Yeah, God bless you. And with that, we will take a quick time out and come right back right after this.

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2: That's what I say. I agree with that. 888-914-9149 is the number to call. Get that number and you'll be on the air with your comment or question. 888-914-9149. Devin in Chicago sent a note saying, did the angels in heaven have sexes like human beings do? No, they don't. And the reason is because angels are pure spirits. We as humans, of course, are not pure spirits. We have spirits and bodies made for each other, and they go together as a composite. We procreate, and therefore we have sex in terms of male and female, the differentiation between the male and the female, and that's due to procreation. But because angels are pure spirits, they are closer to God in that regard, who is a pure spirit, and God, of course, transcends sex or gender, if you prefer that term. Angels are the same way, so they are neither male nor female. It is true that they're depicted typically in male terms or male representations, but they're not strictly speaking male or female. And not to put too fine a point on it, but the reason for that is because they don't procreate, and they can't procreate because they are pure spirits. And although you didn't ask me this question, it leads to another question that I might as well just pop in there for the benefit. In the book of Genesis, where it talks about the Nephilim, the giants, the men of renown, back in the book of Genesis, in which it says that the sons of God went into the daughters of men. That's a euphemism for sexual intercourse. And some people hold the erroneous view that this was a hybrid of people who were created by the sexual union between these so-called fallen angels and women. And that is not true, and that is not what the church teaches, even though there are many people who have held this view. And some people even try to perpetuate it with sort of science fiction, speculative theology, but it's ultimately impossible, because although angels, fallen angels, let's say, as well as the good angels, can take human form for the sake of appearance, we know that the angel wrestled with, in the book of Tobit, they wrestled with Tobias. And so we do see instances in which angels appear in human form and can eat and speak and give the appearance of having bodies when they don't really. They're completely unable to reproduce, to use a human body to do that. And two important authorities, let's say, in the Catholic Church, among others, have squarely put down this notion that this passage in Genesis is speaking about an actual merger or mating between demons and women, and that would be St. Augustine. He was born in the year 354, and St. Thomas Aquinas. Now, there have been many others besides, but these two in particular take up this question, and they say this is not what people think it is. And many, many people, many Catholics have thought, among others, that this is what it's referring to. And in the Book of Enoch, for example, it's a pseudepigraphal book. It's not part of Scripture. But it does talk about these creatures, and it purports that they are the result of these hybrids, or they are the hybrid result of the fallen angels mating with women. And they both say this is not true. What it really means, they say, is that the descendants, the good descendants of Adam and Eve, were known as the sons of God, and it was a way of talking about them as being virtuous. And then the daughters of man were those daughters who were the descendants of Cain, who was cast out. He was banished into the land of Nod, and God put a mark on him. And so that's why this is a kind of a euphemism term that is used in the one case. And it is the sons or the daughters of man to talk about the sort of the more debased lineage that comes through Cain. So although that doesn't deal directly with the question that you asked me, it's a tangent to it that's worth knowing, because angels, in other words, don't procreate. 888-914-9149. Let's go now to Ronnie in Salt Lake City. Good morning, Ronnie. Welcome.
8: Hi, good morning, Patrick. Just a quick question today. I was on Threads, which is the Instagram version of X and Twitter, kind of, this morning, and I came across a random post basically questioning our belief in the Bible, and it has to do with basically Adam and Eve. And so when they were banned, they had Cain and Abel as their children, and then Cain, you know, committed the first murder against Abel. So the question was posed, how can we believe in the Bible? Where does the genealogy come from if, you know, Cain killed Abel? I know God gave even Adam another child after that. Mm-hmm. But where is it? I'm not an expert on the Bible by any means, so I thought I'd pose it to you. Does it explain, you know, where the further genealogy comes from outside of the two kids initially?
2: Yeah, so in Genesis 4, where we see that story of Cain and Abel, they're mentioned. And then we're told in verse 17 about Cain being banished and his descendants and all that. But then we see that Adam, in verse 25, has sexual relations with Eve, and she gives birth to another son who is called Seth. And then we're told that Seth grows up and has a son named Enosh. So clearly there are some other people who are there with whom they intermarried. And then it continues in chapter 5 in verse 4, where it says, after the birth of Seth, Adam lived another 800 years, and he had other sons and daughters. So although it doesn't name them, it tells us that they did exist. And it's from that group that we have this extended family, siblings at first, who intermarried, and then cousins, and then eventually further apart. Mm-hmm.
8: Sure. Okay. No, that makes sense. Like I said, I'm not an expert. I figured you would have the answer, so I wanted to.
2: Well, thank you. I don't call myself an expert by any means, but that's the detail on that issue. That's for sure.
8: Makes perfect sense. Well, appreciate it, Patrick.
2: Thank you. I appreciate that. Appreciate the call. 888-914-9149. So we have some audio, Cyrus. Why don't we turn to that again, as long as we have a little bit of time here. And in this particular one, we're talking about what are called gender dolls. And this is sadly, tragically, outrageously, a teaching tool that is advocated by the National Center for Gender Spectrum Health at, in this case, the University of Minnesota. And they're trying to teach little kids that boys can become girls and girls can become boys, and you are not the sex that you were, quote unquote, assigned at birth.
9: How little are we talking about?
2: No one is assigned a sex at birth. Your sex is recognized at birth. You're not assigned a sex. That's nonsense. But we have a little audio here. There's a video that goes with it that you should see, so you can kind of see these dolls. But at University of Minnesota, they're using these dolls in which the genitals can be swapped out, to try to get kids to think that boys can become girls, girls can become boys, et cetera, et cetera. Do you want to play that, Cyrus?
9: Oh, yeah, and by kids, we're talking about four-year-olds.
2: Yeah.
9: Right. Four-year-olds.
2: Mm-hmm. Yep.
9: All right, here
2: Press
9: we go.
2: Play.
10: My name's Ashley, and I'm excited to talk to you about a project we've been working on at the National Center for Gender Spectrum Health called My Gender Dolls. These dolls were designed by transgender and gender diverse artists. They are intended to be a therapeutic tool for transgender and gender diverse kids to explore how they see themselves or how they'd like to see themselves in terms of gender identity and gender expression. The My Gender dolls are made up of multiple layers, and the first of these are the
2: bodies. Pause it for a second. This is not a human voice. This sounds like an AI voice. To me, anyway. Am I missing something? It sounds like an AI voice to me.
9: I don't know. I mean, she says what her name is, so she's at least pretending to be a human being.
2: Yeah, that's interesting. As I'm listening to the voice, it has a robotic quality to it.
9: Yeah, I hear it too. And this music, this music's like, it's so comfortable. And we're accepting.
2: Yeah.
9: Come in here with us. It's fine.
2: Come on in. Hey, we got dolls in here. Check it out.
9: Bring your four-year-olds.
2: All right, let's keep playing.
10: The My Gender dolls are made up of multiple layers, and the first of these are the bodies. Because all kids should be able to see themselves represented, we have lots of different options for skin tones and body sizes. Along with the choice of bodies, the My Gender dolls also include genitals. This is important because kids can learn that all gender identities and gender expressions are valid, no matter how your body looks. There are lots of different ways to be a girl, a boy, or anywhere along a gender spectrum. Another layer to the dolls is the internal reproductive parts. It is important for kids to learn about what's on the inside of their body.
2: Pause. I need some duct tape. I can't get through this without minimum two slices, because my cranium is about to explode. I'm sorry. Just please, can you hand me some? Thank you. Just in time. One more.
9: Oh, I need something. Give that back over here.
2: Oh, my gosh. I hope we're not running low. If I don't duct tape my head, it's going to be a mess when my head explodes. All right. How does that look?
9: Well, it doesn't look good, but no. It should keep your head from exploding.
2: Exploding. Let's hope. All right. Let's finish.
10: Another layer to the dolls is the internal reproductive parts. It is important for kids to learn about what's on the inside of their bodies. Bodies are amazing, and there's so many different kinds. Let's keep layering. Clothes.
2: Yeah.
10: We all
2: keep
10: have
2: keep layering
10: to get
2: the duct tape.
10: Gender expression is our way of telling the world how we want to be seen. My gender dolls have a lot of clothing and style choices. Kids learn that regardless of gender identity, they can express themselves in lots of ways. Every article of clothing and accessory works with all sizes of bodies.
2: Cyrus, you're using up all
10: my
2: duct tape.
10: So what's next for my gender dolls?
2: You're using it.
10: We want to continue to hire transgender and gender diverse artists to expand the range of doll options. With continued funding, the goal is to make this resource available to gender therapists who will work with kids to facilitate gender identity and gender expression exploration. You can help support this work by making a gift to the National Center for Gender Spectrum Health.
2: All right. Let's pull the plug. Oh, my gosh. These people. This is damnable. And they're forcing this ideology on little kids, innocent children. What is going on? Well, that's going on. Thought you'd want, and now we're out of duct tape. We're going to need it tomorrow. You can't even talk through the duct tape.
11: It used to be.
2: Yeah. You're going to have to cut a little slit where your lips are so you can talk. I remember the good old days when I was doing a lot of public speaking and people would bring me rolls of duct tape. They wouldn't say anything. Just show up at the book table with a roll of duct tape and we all got a good laugh. Man, I miss the duct tape days because we can use it now. 888-914-9149.
9: Oh, Beardsley just brought me some more.
2: Oh, good. Well, I think you're maxed out on that. I mean, personally, mine is holding. Mine is holding. So that's something. Oh, Marilyn sent a note in. Marilyn's listening on the Relevant Radio app. She said, I texted 914-914. I texted the name Patrick to 914-914. And I love the music. She loves the new album, Cyrus. Hear that? Another satisfied customer.
9: I love it.
2: And it's free, which I really like. 888-914-9149 is the number to call. I'm really bummed out about that audio.
9: I mean, we make fun with the duct tape and stuff, but it. I don't know what else to do. I mean, we can
2: run for president. Do this: run for president in your off hours. You know, when you're not taking PTO, and then put a stop to this. If anyone can do it, Cyrus, you can do it. I'd vote for you. You'd still have to work the show, but
9: it's absolutely heartbreaking that this is. I cannot believe this is real.
2: Woe to those
9: people should be in jail. Like this, this is grooming children.
2: Mm.
9: What is going on?
2: The work of the devil.
9: That's exactly right. There are demons running amok.
2: Yeah. So, you know, hey, how you vote does matter. That's for sure. So keep going in the right direction. And let's
9: be like this mom. Be like this mom talking to her young kid
2: there
9: about
2: you go.
9: Genders.
2: I love this lady.
12: Okay, Boogie, how many genders are there?
13: Two.
12: And you are?
13: Boy.
12: Can you be a girl?
13: No.
12: Good. Can girls be boys?
13: No.
12: Okay. What do you say if someone starts talking about being transgender or gay?
13: This is not appropriate conversation.
12: Good. And what do we say? Drugs?
13: Are losers and communism doesn't work.
12: Good job, baby. Ready for kindergarten?
9: Kid's a genius.
2: I love that lady. She's a great mom.
9: Absolutely.
2: That kid can run for president. I'd vote for him.
9: He's got my vote.
2: How old is Boogie now?
9: He's got to be 7.
2: Oh, he's not old enough yet. He's not constitutionally of age. But when Boogie's old enough to run for president, I'm sure his head is going to be screwed on straight with a mom like that. I'll tell you that, Cyrus.
9: Can you imagine what would happen to Mr. Rogers if he was... if he was still around?
14: Only girls can grow up to be the mummies. Only boys can grow up to be the daddies.
9: A beautiful message.
2: Yeah.
9: And true.
2: It's so true. It's almost like reality. And people who are tethered to reality just instinctively know these things. And people who are untethered, or they're tethered to something that's not reality, they just don't seem to know it and they don't want to admit it.
11: ain't but two genders.
2: Get that in your spirit. All right. Here's a note from, oh, I see. I get it. It's a fake name, but it's fun. It's okay. Keep Going Fan. And the email address is keepgoingfan@hotmail. There's like 11 L's, hotmail.com. Okay. So we can't even respond to you, but I get it. Two of my formerly homeschooled adult children are now identifying as non-binary. No, they did not go to college of any kind. This is so pervasive now. Please help us parents cope with this. My heart goes out to you. It really does. And I'm, you know, completely seriously, without any joking or anything like that. My best advice is don't play into it. Don't go along with it. Don't, you know, agree to call your son, who's now thinks he's a woman, by his female name. Don't do the pronoun game. Just don't. I mean, in other words, decline to participate in this twisted unreality that they are buying into. Don't go along to get along. And I know it's easier said than done. And I know, well, I can't say I know, but I can only imagine the pain that you're experiencing, and my heart goes out to you. And all the parents who are dealing with this. Hey, you know, my daughter went off to college and she's telling me now that she thinks she's a man, kind of thing. So how can you cope with this better? One thing, it seems, is to understand it as clearly as possible. One thing to do is to read up on the topic. So When Harry Became Sally by Dr. Ryan Anderson, it's a good book. The first book I read on the topic maybe 10 years ago, When Harry Became Sally, which is a riff, of course, on the movie. It's a clinical, sociological look at the phenomenon of transgenderism. Helen Joyce has a book called Trans, also very good. Helen Joyce is the author. Trans is the name of the book. Very helpful. And a third book that I read that I found helpful was called Irreversible Damage by a woman named Abigail Schreier. Now, Ryan Anderson is a Catholic. Abigail Schreier is a Jew. And I don't know what Helen Joyce is. She might be Church of England. She might be nothing. She might be an atheist for all I know. I've never really checked into that. But those are three separate authors, not coming at this really from a religious perspective so much as a human, anthropological, sociological, psychological, physiological aspect, and examining the way in which this killing, murderous, destructive ideology has metastasized across our society. I'm seeing signs of moving in the right direction. So I would say, to answer your question, Keep Going Fan, arm yourself with knowledge and information and don't play into the game. Don't participate in the game. Remain as you are, tethered to reality as a beacon, almost like a lighthouse on a dark, stormy night to guide the ship back into harbor. Maybe it will be that your children, and we will pray for this, that they will eventually come to their senses and in return to this, check out sexchangeregret.com. Walt Hoyer, I believe his name is. He, for many years, thought he was a woman and did some surgeries that he'll never, you know, he has deep regrets as a result, but he realized only too late that this was all a farce and that it was unreal and he had been lied to. And he had lied to himself, sadly. And he turned around and he came back, but, you know, talk about irreversible damage to his body. But he has this outreach now for people who are in a similar situation, and he's trying to reach as many people as possible with the theme of the website, which is Sex Change Regret, so that they will stop and think before they take some of these drastic steps that will alter their lives irrevocably in an incredibly painful and tragic ways. I don't even like to think about it, what some of these people are going through. It hurts to think about the pain that these people are experiencing before, during, and after their so-called transitions. They need help. They need the truth. They need reality. And, you know, that's where you come in. As painful as that cross is, you are that beacon of reality. And with that, we'll take a break. A little bit overdue, but a very important question that you asked me. And I hope that those suggestions are helpful to you.
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17: This is Archbishop Alexander Sample of the Archdiocese of Portland in Oregon. 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O Mother of the Word Incarnate, despise not my petitions, but in thy mercy hear and answer me. Amen.
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2: So this is one of the deep tracks, the deep cuts from the new album. It's called Keep Going, as you might imagine. AI generated. Have fun with it. Don't be, you know, don't be uptight. Just have fun with it. Go with it. Roll with it. And I think you're going to like it. Cyrus and I wrote the lyrics. And it's soft launch was yesterday. The official launch is today. And it's all free. You get all of the album, all 14 tracks. Just text. Now, this might be a little tricky for some people, Cyrus. So you're texting to, the number you're texting to is 914-914.
9: Right. So if you go into your messages, go like you're going to create a new message to one right. of your friends or whatever. And then it'll say two and you have a little flashing. That's where you put 914. I'm doing it right now. 914. Yep. So 914-914.
2: Right. All together. You don't separate them. That's just 914-914. Right.
9: And then you hit enter. And then in the text message area, you just write Patrick.
2: Patrick.
9: Patrick. As easy as that.
2: Yeah. And then press
9: send. And I'm doing it right now.
2: Half a second,
9: and
2: maybe. There,
9: and I have it right now. I just got it. And then that'll give it, what it does is it gives you a link. Click that link, then you can download the
2: and
9: album.
2: Then you're there. Yeah.
9: And I don't know that we can make it any easier than that.
2: It's super easy.
9: It's really easy.
2: Yeah, if Cyrus can do it, anyone can do it.
9: This is true.
2: I can do it.
9: Yeah, I didn't even have to have my kids do this for me. I could do it myself.
2: Yeah, it's great, and it's all free, and, you know, we encourage you to share the album with your friends. Moms, I really think your kids are going to like the music, and you will like it too, I hope, anyway. Here's a note from Karen in Minnesota, not Minneapolis, she points out. In my previous email, I was going to say I needed a laugh because I live in Minnesota, and then you played that segment about the gender dolls, and it just brings me down again. The state is beyond a mess, and I believe we have crossed into unsalvageable territory. Let's hope not. I would leave, but my husband loves it here too much, and I love him, so we stay and we plug our noses, but I believe this might be the call to get into the fight. P.S. I will still laugh at Uncle Sugar today, and I can't wait to hear the album. All right. Well, more power to you, Karen. Uncle Sugar says just go to your phone, which you probably have in your hand anyway. Type in Patrick as the message and send it to 914-914 and presto, right? Literally in the same moment, you'll have the link to download the album. Appreciate that. This is a note, Cyrus, from Barbara. She's in Crivitz, Wisconsin. I'm not sure where that is, but it's in Wisconsin. She says, I love the album. It's in caps. Don't know if we should listen live or just play the album or listen on one system and music on another. I think you could listen to the show and play the music in the background.
9: I would listen to the show, and when the show's over, then listen to the album.
2: Yeah, there's a good idea. Let's see. John in Clifton, New Jersey says, that clip you aired sounds so NPR-ish. I used to listen to it without end, yet now I only listen to Relevant Radio. It's almost painful to hear the music playing. He's not talking about our music. He's talking about that goofy, hokey-pokey music that was in the trans doll audio that we played. He says, it's painful to hear that music playing. I guess it's set to get us to somehow empathize with such a production. Yeah, I agree with you. It's just silliness on stilts.
9: He's listening to National Propaganda Radio. Is that what you said?
2: Yeah, I've heard it called that too. Bruce just sent me a note. He says, man can change the outside of people, but can't change the inside. Only God can make people. People cannot make people. Soylent Green is people, but you're right. People can't make people. That's true. Let's see. Oh, yeah, okay. Matt in Philadelphia says, look what happened to Socrates. I'm in no way advocating violence, he says, but Socrates was given the death penalty for corrupting the youth. What would have happened if he had one of those gender dolls at his lectures? It shows how important our children are. Yeah, he drank the hemlock. But part of the charge against him was with his ideas. Yeah, there was a lot of homosexual activity going on back in the day. How things change, how things stay the same, I guess. But a lot of the charge against him had to do with, yes, it included moral corruption, but part of the moral corruption was understood to be the ideologies that he was espousing. So that's something to take into account. Good point, though. I'm going to have to throw a dart here. Let's see. How about Teresa in Sacramento? Good morning, Teresa.
0: Good morning.
2: Yes.
0: I am so appalled by that gender doll idea. That is just, oh my, that's just the worst news I've had in my life, you know?
2: Sorry to be the bearer of bad news.
0: I know bad things are happening, you know, and we all know that. And my question is, I go to a church where there are people who are, you know, gay marriage, you know? Mm-hmm. And I always speak up for, you know, my opinion that, you know, in a way with it's not, but I want to know, what should I say to my pastor to change, you know, to help somebody, you know, because there's people who have been in that church. I used to go to a Methodist church. Now it's a Lutheran church.
2: Mm-hmm.
0: And there, you know, and there's the same issue in both churches. And, because they were promoting, you know, somebody who is, you know, already changed at my other church. It's like, I
2: have to beg your pardon. I apologize, Teresa. There's not really much of a chance for me to talk about that. But I invite you to call me tomorrow if you'd like. And my apologies to those of you who are holding on the lines. Call me tomorrow, please. St. Pat time, St. Pat channel. That, by the way, is a...
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5: 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During Wednesday morning's Rome Reports, Ashley Nerona talked about the new Pope Leo XIV Sustainability Medal.
6: But they have created what they're calling the Pope Leo XIV Sustainability Medal to recognize individuals whose leadership promotes what the church calls integral human development. So in other words, this idea that care for humanity and care for God's creation go hand in hand. And so this October, the first medal will be presented, and it will happen in Rome, and Castel Gandolfo. They're gonna have different events. And so the Holy Father himself is expected to present the award. We don't know the recipient yet, because that will be announced in September. The initiative really reflects this idea to recognize leaders who unite scientific innovation and ethical responsibility and concern for the poor and care for God's creation.
5: 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Last week, the U.S. Department of Justice released a memo directing the executive branch to expand religious liberty protections in the areas of parental rights and religious autonomy to broadly protect religious exercise. According to LifeNews.com, the guidance memo titled Federal Law Protections for Religious Liberty is the first revision of such guidance since 2017. The new guidelines reflect significant U.S. Supreme Court rulings from the last 9 years involving the First Amendment, the Religious Freedom Restoration Act, Title VII, and stipulates policies on the church autonomy doctrine, neutrality, and parental rights. Keeping you connected with the church and the world 24 hours a day. I'm Mary Graham for listener-supported Relevant Radio.
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28: 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Now, I haven't gone in for the flashy sports car or anything, but I have noticed that when it comes to features, there are two that I've become rather insistent are on any car I'm considering buying. And those two features are all about comfort.
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28: Welcome, friends, to The Inner Life. Glad you could join us today for another hour of spiritual direction on the radio. I'm your host, Deacon Patrick Conley. So in addition to the very stereotypical interest in cars, and I realize that it's very stereotypical, that hit me in my midlife, I also started noticing that I was becoming more tolerant of heat and less tolerant of cold. And living in central Wisconsin, as I do, cold is a reality for 8 or 9 months of the year. Hence, the two features I have come to always look for in buying a vehicle, be it new or used, are heated seats
8: and remote start. Heated seats and remote start. In the dead of winter, with frequent sub-zero temps, to say nothing of wind chills, I don't like being cold. It's uncomfortable. So, if I'm in the market for a new or new-to-me vehicle, that's one of the first things I check. Does it have heated seats? Can I start the vehicle remotely? If not, can it be added? And how much will it cost? Will I pay extra for heated seats? As bargain-loving as I am, I have to admit, yes, yes, I will. Well, given the number of comfort-focused ads that now assail me online during the shows that my wife and I like to watch, I'm guessing I'm not the only one. According to one website, in order to live comfortably, as the saying goes, in my home state of Wisconsin, a single adult would need an estimated income, this is single adult now, of $77,000 a year. And if you're in a place like New York or California, that estimate jumps up to $112,000 to $120,000. Now, I'm not knocking the value of comfort, but I can easily see how it becomes a focus in our lives and can start numbing us to the real work that God does in us when we're uncomfortable or even when we're suffering. So how much comfort is too much? How do we discipline ourselves not to go all in on comfort? And how do we meet God in those moments when we're not enjoying comfort? Today on the show, we're discussing overcoming attachment to comfort. With us is our spiritual director today is Father Chris Walsh. Father Chris is the pastor of St. Cecilia Catholic Church in Philadelphia. Father, thanks for being back with us and welcome to the show.
10: Thank you so much, Deacon. It's a joy to talk to you, even though this is certainly a difficult and challenging topic for most of us.
8: Yeah, it is. It is. I mentioned to you, Father, and I'm going to out her on air here, too. When I told my wife the show topic today, she said, oh, I don't think I can listen to that one. So I think we're hitting something that kind of hits us all where we live.
10: Yeah, as I was talking about it with someone here this morning, they said, you're not going to tell me to turn my air conditioner off, are you?
8: Right.
10: And I said, well, I'm not sure I'm turning mine off, but we'll talk about, you know, why sometimes we have to be cautious and why it's important in the spiritual life.
8: Well, and let's start there then. I think we're all familiar with some of the things, some of the add-ons in life that make us comfortable, like heated seats, like air conditioning, those sorts of things. What do you think, as human beings, human persons, body and soul, what is so attractive about comfort? Maybe that's an obvious question, but I'd like to hear your thoughts on it, Father.
10: Yeah, so first off, let's be very clear. There's nothing wrong with comfort. There's nothing wrong with being comfortable or wanting to be comfortable. We are body and soul, right? We're not just a pure soul where everything is sacrificed. And so the comforts of having air conditioning, the comfort of having a comfortable chair, the comfort of a nice meal or a nice drink, they're understandable. And God did make us stewards of the earth. God did tell us to enjoy things, right? I like to joke with people, Deacon, that, you know, while the Baltimore Catechism gave us the beautiful answer, why did God make me? God made me to know him, love him, and serve him in this life, but I might enjoy eternity with him in the next. I think an equally good answer, why did God make me? He thought I would enjoy it.
8: Yeah, right?
10: There is a command that we be stewards of the earth, and stewardship is not just that we have some sort of onerous responsibility to care for things, but, you know, we are allowed to eat the fruits of the earth. We are allowed to enjoy the beauty of creation. We are allowed to delight in good music and beautiful art, right? And especially for us as Catholics, right? There's a reason why people of every faith and religion flock to Catholic churches, because they're beautiful. It's why so many of the great and cherished composers of history were often motivated by faith and often funded by the church, yeah. Right? Why? Because the good and the beautiful are important. And so comfort in and of itself is not a problem. So you're wanting comfort. Welcome to being a fully alive human being.
8: Well, I'm glad we put that right up here at the front of the show, Father, because, you know, and so, yes, it may not mean, I'm not saying absolutely, but it may not mean turning your air conditioner off, or it may not mean
10: right.
8: Jettisoning the heated seats out of your car. All right. Well, right. I'm glad we're on board with that. But
10: I think the problem becomes when the comfort is an end in itself.
8: There we go. Okay. Say more.
10: Right. So we make the comfort an idol, or we make the comfort, right, what our goal is. So, again, we'll take your fancy car. I'm feeling a little jealous. I don't have auto start or heated seats, right? But I certainly enjoy it when I get in other people's cars. But, you know, okay, so you've got heated seats in your car. Okay, great. Well, if the heated seats don't work, what happens? Is there a temper tantrum? Is there, you know, blaming people? Is your entire day ruined? Like, okay, hold on a second. Like, it's not an end in itself having heated seats. It was a means to making the ride to work more comfortable. You still got to work, right? And so if the idol, right, our pleasure, it could be our food becomes an idol. It could be music or art could become an idol. It could be our lazy boy and Netflix indulgence, you know, becomes our idol. And so when that becomes an end in itself, rather than, I think God's desire for us is that the things of this world are means, right? Creation leads us to the Creator, right? That's how we use things in their proper order. That the things that are in my life that are comfortable, okay, well, you know, I enjoy the good meal, you know, as a means of gathering with friends and family in praise of God, right? The meal itself is not the end. And I think that's an important thing. And also that if I don't have the meal, I'm okay. I'm okay. Just in this year of St. Francis, I just, with our summer book club here at the parish, we read a wonderful book on the life of Francis of Assisi. And people were a little shocked that at times, you know, when he was being welcomed by other people, that he would enjoy a great meal and a bottle of wine. And like, wow, this doesn't go with his poverty. Well, he wasn't having it every day. And he wasn't seeking it out, but it was offered, and he enjoyed it, you know, when it was made available. And so I think that's the beautiful thing in the lives of the saints, right, that they weren't against comfortable things, but they weren't an end in themselves.
8: Yeah, yeah. I think that's the phrase that's going to need to stick with us throughout the show today, an end in themselves. It doesn't become that idol, as you were saying, Father. Father Chris Walsh is with us today. We're talking about overcoming our attachment to comfort. And we'd love to hear from you, our listeners, at 888-914-9149. When was a time that you started to wonder, am I getting a little too attached? Am I getting a little too, perhaps even addicted to this form of comfort in my life? Maybe something tipped you off, like what Father was just describing. It didn't work, and you found yourself getting very upset. Can you tell us the story? We'd love to learn from you at 888-914-9149. That's our toll-free studio line, sponsored by the Catholic Order of Foresters. Maybe there's a time you're glad you actually gave up something that was comfortable. Maybe it was a Lenten penance. Maybe you did something difficult without the benefit of comfort. Tell us about that, too. 888-914-9149 or innerlife@relevantradio.com. So as we talk about these levels of comfort, or these different things that could potentially become idols if they become an end in and of themselves, my mind also goes to things that are perhaps even spiritual comfort. Now, this is getting a little bit more intricate here, I suppose, Father, but what I'm thinking of are things like, can we find ourselves overly attached to the consolations we receive in prayer, the consolations we may receive in Mass or in the liturgy, in the sacraments, consolations that come from God are good gifts, but can they become an end in and of themselves?
10: Absolutely. Absolutely. I think it's a really, really great point, to bring up, because, Ignatius, you know, who was really one of the great authors of our language around consolation and desolation, and we've talked about on your wonderful show before, he says, when you are experiencing consolation, rejoice, right? You know you're loved by God. You know you're cared for by God. You feel a connection with God. You feel a movement of grace. Wonderful. Enjoy it, because it's not going to last, right? And so we will have these natural movements for lots of reasons into desolation. And then when I'm in desolation, at the same way, I know it doesn't last forever. I know that I'm going to move back into consolation in time through, you know, my commitment to regular prayer, my commitment to a life of virtue, and these types of things. I think this time of year, Deacon Patrick, where it affects probably many of our listeners, is the consolation they found in perhaps a priest who was serving at their parish who moved on July the 1st.
8: Yeah.
10: Right. And so in some ways there was nothing unhealthy about the attachment, right? That priest was a good confessor. That priest was a good, celebrant at Mass and good homilist. And he was a good spiritual father to the community. And now, you know, the bishop took him away, right? And our parish is devastated. Okay. All right. I get it. Normal feeling. But let go, right? Be grateful for what you had. Be hopeful for what could come from the new person who is serving. We have attachment to devotions, right? The needs change in parishes, and the rosary can't happen at this time anymore, or mass changes. Here at our parish, we'll stop. We have two daily masses. We'll stop the 6:30 for the month of August. And I know it causes upsetment for some people because it works with their schedule, and so they're attached to that. Okay, well, you know, there's competing needs and there's reasons for why things happen. So we can have attachment to daily mass. It's a beautiful thing. But at times there are limits on the world for lots of different reasons. And so can I let go of that and realize that God is always going to provide the grace I need? Maybe it's through daily mass. Maybe it's through my time of prayer at home. Maybe it's a call for me to inconvenience myself and change my schedule to get to a mass at a different place. But I think there's all kinds of good things. Like when we're talking about attachments, it's not all to, you know, rich foods and drunkenness or, you know, licentious living, right? That we can have attachments to good things. And I think part of the spiritual life, all the great saints, all the great teachers, a sense of balance and a willingness to surrender.
8: Yeah. And isn't there a danger when it comes to the consolations that we receive from God, particularly when we're focused on him intensely, more intensely, say in our prayers, in our daily prayers, in attending mass, participating in mass, etc., that isn't there a danger that those consolations may, we might read those as kind of a meter of God's love for us. So in other words, we understand that God is loving us more, or that's how we understand it, when we receive those consolations. And then when they're taken away, when they're not there, isn't the danger that we then think, well, God must not be favoring me right now?
10: Yes, right? So again, if we keep that bigger perspective, you know, I was listening to a podcast once, and it was kind of on leadership and the need to step back and look at a bigger picture. And the person who was speaking had been some member of the U.S. Special Forces. And he was talking about when he was trained as a sniper, you know, you're sitting there looking through the scope on this weapon, you know, very focused on what your plan is in that moment in the very difficult crisis. But he was trained that every few minutes he had to step back from the rifle, away from the scope, and look at the bigger picture to gain perspective on what's happening.
8: Okay.
10: Because at times we could become so focused on, you know, oh, well, you know, I feel consolation when I pray in this way or when I pray with this group of people or when this happens, and now that's taken away. Okay, well, let me step back, right? Is God actually preparing me for something else? Is God sending something else? Because I'm so focused looking for that thing that I lost, that I was attached to, I'm not able to see the new blessing that's coming. I'm not able to see the new graces that are flowing. And so for the spiritual life, it's always, you know, God is never going to stop desiring us to be in heaven. God is never going to stop providing us the grace to become holy people. How God does that, through whom God does that, the occasions that God does that, they're going to change. And so that's why attachments to good things can be a challenge for us.
8: Right. And we will definitely, a little bit later in the program, we'll definitely get into the whole practice of detachment, particularly most people, many people practice that during the holy season of Lent, but it is something that we need to factor in our lives throughout the year. But one of the things I wanted to return to, Father, that you were saying, I heard the word, you mentioned the word convenience. And that seems to be, I mean, that's an immaterial comfort, but the convenience of certain things. I know I fall regularly on this one just because of what you said. For instance, when my printer isn't working, isn't doing what it's supposed to do, now I could host this show with just all the information I need pulled up on my computer, but I really like having the physically material pages that we've agreed upon in front of me so I can make notes on them, etc. But when that convenience of printing them off goes away or malfunctions, I find myself getting really angry. So can convenience be one of those comforts that we become overly attached
10: to? Of course. Yeah. Of course. I think when we have these moments, right, and for you, maybe it's printing out, you know, the show notes. For me, one of the things that sometimes becomes a horrible inconvenience is I go to use

0: right? Or the new copier comes and you have to learn, you know, the new code system or something, right? We just, it's our habits, and we can cause them to become very upset. I think this is the thing. When we look, Deacon Patrick, at attachments, I think that's a call for us in the spiritual life to go inward and upward.
1: Okay.
0: To go inward, why is this causing me to be upset? Right? Because the reality is, you may not think of yourself as a selfish person, but if you're really upset that the printer wasn't working and now you don't have your paper in front of you and you don't get to do things the way you want,
1: yeah,
0: or my microphone's not queued up perfectly right and ready to go for mass, okay, come on, right? Come on, right? Well, the fruits of the Spirit are generosity, peace, patience. So if those things aren't there, why are they not there? Let me look within myself. Let me look inward, realize what's going on, and then go upward and ask the Lord for the grace I need.
1: Wow. I like that so much. Wow. Challenge accepted, Father. Well, next time that printer doesn't work, inward and upward is what I'm going to try to remember. But I appreciate that. 888-914-9149. Talking with Father Chris Walsh today about overcoming our attachment to comfort. Let's take a phone call here. Let's go to Greg, who's calling in from Richmond, Minnesota. Hello, Greg. Good morning.
2: Yes, it is good morning here, and I'm sure it's the same for you. It is not very comfortable outside, but it could be a lot worse, too. So if I could condense this into two words, what you're going from, Father Chris, is discomfort trains you, heals. Discomfort heals. I know I want to do this without losing too many tears, but I know suffering. So I hope I speak for many, many, the one out of the 99, the ones that are willing to give even more and want to go do more for the Lord. And these missions keep popping into your mind as you look into them. And Let me catch my breath if you have a little air time on 1, 2. Okay, I'm back. When I say comfort heals, I've seen miracles of healing in my own life because it's not automatic. You have to pay a price. God says, just pay. I will make it worth it. And God's plan is, it's like the Patrick Madrid motto, keep going. Simple two-word sentences. And I don't know if this is a question or if I guess it's just, how do you really stay strong?
0: Yeah, well, praise God, you know, Greg, for your perseverance, you know, in the suffering that you're currently experiencing. And just to build off, you know, your first comment that, you know, are attachments transitory? Well, yeah, absolutely. Because I think it's a great perspective in the midst of my attachments to comfort, right, is to ask myself, all right, well, at the end of my life, will this matter, right? In a month from now, will it matter? And I think that we have those moments of life, and Greg, it sounds like maybe it's something you're going through right now, where we are experiencing suffering, where we are experiencing difficulty, and boy, don't they become perspective changers, right? You know, you've heard the expressions, right? I was complaining about my thumb that hurt, you know, and then I met a person who lost his arm, right? Very, very big perspective changer. I'm going to let go of my attachment, you know, to not having a paperclip or a paper cut, because now I have a perspective setter. So yes, yeah, so many of our comforts are transitory, and that's how we can tell if it's an attachment, right? If I become attached to having the coffee I like, the way I like it, when I want it, right? Okay, so the day comes that the shop is closed or my barista's gone or I don't have the money. Well, what happens then? Like, am I able to go forward, right? And again, that's always the perspective. Like, I can get through my life, right, with most things other than the grace of God and the love of some people, right? And the people who love me will change. But yeah, most things are very, very transitory, which is why the saints had that.

0: perspective.
1: Right, right. That eternal perspective, once again, fixing our eyes upon the Lord, as the scriptures themselves continue to advise us all to do at all moments. Greg, thank you so much for the call. And yeah, whatever you may be going through right now, brother, prayers for you, and know that, you are not alone. You're not alone, either in you and I that are part of the church militant, nor in the church triumphant and the saints that are interceding on your behalf as well. Today we're talking about overcoming our attachment to comfort, trying to get our minds around, what does that mean? Does that mean that we need to bring suffering upon ourselves? Or is it just something that, well, we have to have more of an eternal perspective when it comes to these creature comforts that we enjoy every day? Father Chris Walsh is with us, taking your calls at 888-914-9149 or your emails, innerlife@relevantradio.com. 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

0: 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Well, that's what we're talking about today, actually, is overcoming our attachment to comfort. And we are with our spiritual director, Father Chris Walsh, pastor of St. Cecilia Catholic Church in Philadelphia, taking your phone calls, your comments, your questions at 888-914-9149 or send us an email, innerlife@relevantradio.com. Got another things to get to here, Father. Let's start with an email. Robert, who's listening in Madison on 1240 a.m., he has emailed in, and this is what he says. He says, I think we humans seek comfort because if we are comfortable, then we're safe. At least that's how I see it. I thought that was worthy of maybe a little comment from you about comfort and safety.
1: Yeah, I think, Robert, I think you're onto something there because, you know, none of us want to be insecure. And so I think a lot of times with our comforts, there's the idea of what if. I think particularly around finances, right? I even though the gospel says everything you have, sell, give it to the poor if you want to be perfect. And the rich young man goes away sad. And so, you know, as a priest, I'm called to simplicity of life. A diocesan priest, I don't have a vow of poverty, so I have to have stuff. And it's something I rack my brain with. Okay, well, I mean, the diocese is going to provide me something when I retire, but who knows these days, right? And so how much should I save? How much is too much, right? Because I do want to feel safe. I don't want to be horribly, you know, vulnerable. I also want to be dependent on family or others. And so I think it's something that we all go through, whether it's, you know, okay, well, I need a good car to get to where I'm going, or, for my health reasons, I have to have something. So I think you're on to something. I think this is where prudence comes in, and certainly our discernment, with other folks around the, what is enough, right? And is, again, the virtue of prudence, so that I know, okay, no, this is excessive, right? Right? I could be safe, but it's not going to be foolproof. Right. Yeah. And so, but I think he's on to something. I think he's going inward. Like, where does this come from? Yeah. I want to feel safe. I want to feel protected.
0: Mm-hmm. Yeah. Yeah. I think that I appreciate the comments there. And Robert, there is a connection there, to be sure. And, there is a certain level of safety that is brought to us through comforts as well. But I love the idea of needing to be prudent about that as well, Father, that you brought up. Thanks for the email, Richard. Richard, there I go again. Robert, thank you for the email, Robert. Appreciate it. And thanks for listening. InnerLife@relevantradio.com is our email address. And 888-914-9149 is the phone number to call to get on the air. Let's do that again. Let's go back to the phones. Liz is calling in from Colorado. Good morning, Liz. Thanks for calling.
2: Good morning. I just wanted to comment that we don't have air conditioning, and this summer has been pretty hot in Colorado. Usually we can last, it only maybe 5 days out of the summer that you really need air conditioning. So we do pretty well putting fans on and so on and so forth, but for the last 2 weeks, it has been straight 95 to 100 every day with no break. And I keep telling the kids, you know, offer it up and feel good about your offering it up. But the other day, I'm like, I can't take it anymore. I have to buy an evaporative cooler. But I will say that it has made me more grateful for, like, cold showers, because we'll take a cold shower before we go to bed. It makes me grateful when I walk into a store and there's air conditioning. I'm like, oh, that's so nice to have this cool breeze. So it's like it's made me grateful for the little things, but I did break down, and I'm feeling guilty because I'm like, oh, man, but I couldn't handle it anymore, and it's on its way. We haven't gotten it yet.
1: Yeah, I certainly identify as you were sharing. I lived for a few summers in the South Bronx with the Missionaries of Charity, and people would talk about, oh, you know, living in such a difficult neighborhood must have been so challenging. I would say, well, the real challenge was no air conditioning and only metal folding chairs to sit on. Because we are attached to those comfortable types of things. And, again, we go into stores where air conditioning, our car is air conditioned, and we go home and it's not. It is tough. And again, it, I love the way you said that. It makes you so grateful for other things, right? And, you know, since you're just getting one unit, it's just going to be one room that has the air conditioning. So the other benefit that might come here is a lot more togetherness as everyone's sleeping in the family living room or something, right?
0: Mm-hmm. Yeah, exactly. So,
1: praise God for your honesty.
0: Yeah, yeah. Liz, thank you for being so open about that. And, I mean, God be with you, sister, because I think that there's, a week straight of mid to 90s to 100 without any access to air conditioning in the home. That would be tough. But I love the tie-in there, Father, and you brought it up, but I love the tie-in with gratitude of realizing that when we have those comforts taken away, it can actually move us to a place of being grateful.
1: That's right. And again, I mean, I joked, you know, earlier about the paper cut. You know, if you have a paper cut on your finger, man, like buttoning your shirt can become tough, you know? I was talking with a woman this morning, she had a fall and her arm's in a sling and just the things you take for granted, right? Oh, opening up a jar, these types of things. And so we are attached to the normal things of everyday life, the everyday comforts. And so when they're taken away, right, your car goes in the shop, you have to use public transportation. You really appreciate your car when it's back. Even if you have air conditioning, it's out for a few days or your washing machine's broken, right? We appreciate these comforts that we enjoy so much more once they are, for some reason, taken away.
0: Yeah, yeah, amen to that. Thank you, Liz, for the call. Appreciate it. Let's go next to Charles, who's calling in from your town, Father, from Philadelphia. Hello, Charles. Welcome.
3: Hi, Father. How are you, Father Walsh?
1: I'm very well, thank you.
3: This is Charles. You know me. You're talking about comforts and all this stuff. So growing up, we didn't have a car. And then in my teenage years, we had a car. And then when I started to have our five children, we didn't have a car. And then we did have a car. And now for the past 5 years, I have not had a car. And I don't particularly miss the car. What I miss is not being able to help. They've made me president of St. Vincent de Paul, and I'm very involved with the animals at the shelter. And I just get the feeling that even if I had a car, I'd be driving around Philadelphia all day helping the animals and helping the poor people. But in the meantime, I'm in the best shape of my life at 70 years old. And I look to St. Benedict and St. Charbel for their Spartan lifestyle, austerity. And then I found out that I'm older than both of them when they died. So how do I deal with this inability to help the way I used to? Because all I can do is take public transportation and walk. Geez, I walk a mile or two every day.
1: So I think there's another great example, Charles, of the attachments we have. And so it might be worthwhile looking into saying, all right, so what is the end goal? Well, you as a good Christian man, right, your worship of the Lord flows into your desire to serve others. And so in the past, you served God in this one way. How are you being called to serve God in another way now? And so you're certainly not slowing down on your volunteering and your great, work of charity, but it's different. And so perhaps there's a need to detach from the old way of driving people around with Vincent de Paul and other things, and just realize that in the end, if you step back and look, you are serving. And that's the goal. And I think this is something that monks and nuns and many in the church have had to deal with, that, well, I serve God in this way. Well, for whatever reason, that's taken away from me, but I can still serve God in some other way. I love some religious communities when a sister is retiring, her mission becomes to a ministry of prayer at the retirement home, right? So you're still serving the church. It's just in a very different way. So I think that's another example of how we could even be attached to the ministries we run or the activities within our ministries. And perhaps there even needs to be a detachment from those. Because in the end, the goal is that we serve. You are serving. God is pleased.
0: Yeah. Wow. I'm chuckling there, Father, because it's you're hitting pretty close to home here now. Now you're going to call our own ministries into the limelight when we're talking about comforts as well. That's a great point. That's a great point, Charles. Thank you so much for the call. Thank you for your dedication, obvious dedication to the Lord and to serving Him and by serving others around you, and grateful for that. And maybe the Lord will open up just some new pathways, or at least some new perspectives on how you can serve in the middle of this situation of not having a car. What it triggers in my mind, Father, is this whole idea of stewardship. That's one of the things that maybe, you know, if Charles were to get a car, or for those of us who have cars, whether or not they have heated seats, if, you know, but we view them as the Lord's, right? Isn't that how we're meant to see this? That ultimately this is for
1: Certainly.
0: His work. Yeah.
1: Yeah. I think that idea that are we attached to even our own things? And I lived with a priest some years ago. There's an expression that sometimes priests share, which is, saints are really beautiful. Just hope you never have to live with one. And this man was a very, very holy man, a prayerful man. And if anyone ever came into his office and said, oh, I really like that coffee mug, boom, here, have it. Oh, I like your hat, here, have it. I like that statue, here, have it. He really was not attached to anything. Did he enjoy the hats people gave him? Yes. Yeah, for one point he was into like these dancing toys that people would give, dancing monkeys that sang songs and all this kind of stuff. But once someone said, oh, I love that, here, have it, right? Mm-hmm. And it was beautiful. Now, it was kind of awkward when he gave away something that someone had just given him in front of them. And the people are looking at me like, can you explain this guy? And I'm like, oh, charity. He's not attached, you know? But yeah, I think that there needs to be that willingness to realize, okay, this is given to me. Again, what for what purpose? Well, to help me serve the Lord, to help me serve in the kingdom. And so how can I place it in service to others? We talk about this all the time in stewardship, right? If God is giving you a beautiful voice, well, are you singing for the Lord? Are you serving in that way? If God's giving you this charism of financial management, are you on your parish finance council, or is the gift just for you? If God's giving you the gift of being an encourager, well, how are you using it? Are you on the bereavement team? Like, how is the gift being used? So not just our stuff, but the talents and blessings, even professional gifts that we have, all for the kingdom of God, all for the glory of God, that I'm willing to share it and to be inconvenienced and to be used by the Lord. And again, I think it's the thing we celebrate so often in the lives of the great saints. They were willing to give of themselves totally. It's one thing to admire it. It's another thing to seek to have it happen in our lives.
0: Yeah, amen to that. Wow, we're having quite the conversation today on overcoming our attachment to comfort with our spiritual director, Father Chris Walsh. I'm taking your comments, your calls, your emails at 888-914-9149 and at innerlife@relevantradio.com. Let's take another short break here. When we come back, we've got a few more emails to get to, some calls to get to, and more of the conversation on overcoming our attachment to comfort. Stay with us. We'll be right back.
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6: This is Archbishop Timothy Broglio of the Archdiocese for the Military Services of the United States of America. 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Remember, O most gracious Virgin Mary, that never was it known that anyone who fled to thy protection, implored thy help, or sought thy intercession was left unaided. 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O Mother of the Word Incarnate, despise not my petitions, but in thy mercy, hear and answer me. 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
0: Welcome back to The Inner Life. So glad you tuned in today. My name is Deacon Patrick Conley. My thanks to Charles Beery, who's producing the show for us today. Tim Hine is on the phones for us, and our spiritual director is Father Chris Walsh, pastor of St. Cecilia Church in Philadelphia. Talking today about overcoming our attachment to comfort, taking calls at 888-914-9149, taking emails at innerlife@relevantradio.com. And I think we'll start there, start the emails. And Connie from South Bend, Indiana wrote in, and she writes, I used to get hangry, but since becoming Catholic and practicing fasting, God has given me the grace to overcome the discomfort of hunger so that it no longer impacts my attitude and mood. I have a high metabolism, so it was challenging to fast during Lent the first couple of times. But the more I practice it, the easier it gets. It helps to focus more on prayer during the hunger pangs. And I guess I use that, Father, as a way of kind of springboarding into a whole discussion on the whole practice of detachment.
1: Yeah. So I think it starts with my recognition that I am attached to something, right? My dad used to always joke to us that when we were getting ready for Ash Wednesday and we're all talking about what we're going to give up. And my dad would say, I'm giving up mountain climbing. And of course, my dad didn't mountain climb. So there was no attachment there. It was kind of always his little joke every Lent right up to the year before he passed away. If I'm not attached to something, well, I don't need to detach from it, right? There are people who are probably attached to exercise. I don't have that attachment. I probably need to develop it a little bit more.
0: Amen.
1: And so we have to look at our life. What am I attached to? And so perhaps it is not just food in general, but in some particular food, right? And certainly throughout seasons of my life, that was the thing, right? I need to detach from, you know, the evening beer. I need to detach from stopping for a donut and a soda in the afternoon. I need to detach from the second portion when I'm not even hungry. Maybe I need to detach from controlling something at work or in a ministry at the parish. Maybe I need to detach from, you know, being overly involved in a family member's life, right? And so how do I detach? Well, it begins with recognizing that I have an attachment, and then go inward, right? Where's that coming from? You might know, you might not know. You might need to let the Lord reveal it over time, but you're motivated to change because this thing is becoming an idol. This thing is becoming an obstacle to the freedom that Christ wants us to live in. And I'm making the thing an end in itself, right? The exercise is no longer about me being healthy, but it's just become my thing. Or the food is no longer how I enjoy coffee with friends. No, I'm obsessed. That's all I talk about is the types of coffee beans I grind and all this kind of stuff. And people look at me and they just start rolling their eyes, right? So I need to detach. And so, okay, what am I going to do? Well, you know, this is the part that none of us like, that line where Jesus says, take up your cross and follow me.
0: Right, right. And,
1: because it is going to involve self-denial. It's going to involve me saying no to myself, which, again, is something that's good. Right? I remember years ago, a kid coming to me at high school, you know, had a great experience on a retreat, and it was Lent, and he came up to me, and he told me with great excitement that he was going to give up smoking pot for Lent. Mm-hmm. And I'm like, wow. I said, I'm glad you're giving up smoking pot, but you just can't give it up for Lent. Like, you can't go back on Easter and start smoking pot because it's not good, right? So we're not talking about giving up things that are bad, right? But these are things that are objectively good, or at least neutral.
0: Yeah.
1: And so then to detach, well, how am I going to do it? How am I going to sacrifice? Well, that's where I go upward. Lord, give me the grace.
0: Yeah.
1: Give me the grace to, you know, when I go into the family room, sit on the uncomfortable seat, right? Give me the grace to be humble amongst my family and let, you know, let my spouse pick what we're watching on TV, mm-hmm. right? I'll give up what I want, right? And in the moment, you know, Lord, be with me. Oh, Lord, this show is so dumb. I don't want to watch this, Lord. I want to watch what I want to watch.
0: Right.
1: And or I know sometimes for men, one of the things I have to detach from is we like to watch three TV shows at once. And the poor spouse is getting frustrated because the TV is going back and forth, back and forth, back and forth. I have to detach from that. Now, why? Right? It's important, Dr. Patrick, that we understand the why. Why am I sacrificing? Because it's going to teach me how to love, right? It's going to teach me how to love, how to serve. And so, you know, giving up the coffee, like, again, outsiders could look at us as Christians and we're saying, well, if you enjoy coffee, why would you give it up? Well, because I want to grow in self-control. Because if I can give up my attachment to coffee, then in time I can give up my attachment to gossip.
0: Yeah, yeah. Yeah, that's an excellent point, and I think it ties right into where we started with Connie's email saying that when you're talking about, you know, growing in these disciplines and these virtues in our lives, that they do become easier over time, that we actually do grow in virtue, and we can see that's those it. Effects in our lives.
1: That's it. That's it. And that's always the goal, our growth in holiness.
0: Yeah. Amen. Amen. Very good. Really grateful for that discussion on detachment, but let's move perhaps even a step further. And not saying, I mean, detachments can be sufferings as well, to be sure, but let's move into the whole realm of suffering. Maybe it's even suffering that's brought upon us, we don't choose, in other words, that we're not, but there are still ways of growing in our relationship with the Lord, growing in holiness when times of suffering come upon us too, Father.
1: I'm sorry, say that again.
0: No, I was just saying that there's times of suffering that we grow in holiness as well, even if it's
1: that's
0: something
1: right.
0: that's not brought upon, or that we didn't choose, that's, right. that's brought upon us.
1: And because the sacrifice of Christ is being, you know, recreated within us, right? We're saying no to ourselves. It's going to make us more reliant on God, and that's where the holiness really kicks in.
0: Mm-hmm. Yeah. Yeah, let's go back to the phones now. Let's take a phone call from Tina, who's waiting in Seattle, Washington. Good morning, Tina. Thanks so much for calling in.
11: Hi, morning.
0: Good morning. What do you
11: Tina.
0: Have for us, Tina?
11: Yeah. So my question is, okay, so my scenario is, like, really, like, emotional a little bit for me. I had a kid, and he passed away, and I feel like I was really attached to that baby. I got to hold him, obviously, so the mother instinct kicks in. But now that he passed away, I feel like, I don't know, like I can't get attached to anything else anymore, because I feel like if I love it too hard, God's going to take it from me because I love it more than I love God. But I want to get out of that mindset. I just don't know how to get out of that mindset.
1: Well, Tina, I'm certainly so sorry.
11: Yeah,
1: Tina, I'm so sorry for your loss. You know, the loss of a child is certainly one of the greatest pains a mother or father could ever experience. And so how long ago did your son or daughter pass away?
11: My son, about in 2020.
1: In 2020, right? So it's been 5 or 6 years, yeah. Right? And so in so many ways, that grief is still so new, right? Now, you know, are we attached to our children? Well, sure, right? And that's a normal attachment. And actually, psychologists would tell us that that's a very healthy attachment. And yet in death, and that's part of the process of grief, there is a letting go. There is an acceptance, you know, that needs to happen as we face this great loss. And again, stepping back, because the loss is not forever. You know, please God, your son is with God in the glory of heaven. Please God, you're living the life of virtue that you're going to be with him again. And so, I mean, it's a cliche line that people use sometimes in graduating from high school, right? We're not going to say goodbye. We're going to say see you later. But for us as Christians, death is hard, right? Especially for a parent bearing a child, that's hard, right? But again, we live in the hope that you will see your son again because of God's mercy, because of God's kindness. And so I think that's the stepping back for the perspective. I hear you saying it's hard to love again, right? Because we fear, right, that, well, I'm going to lose this other person. Well, eventually all the things of this world pass away. There is a transitory nature. But you still need to let other people in your life, you know, because God wants people to walk with you. Does that help?
11: Yeah.
0: Okay. Well, Tina, thank
1: you. Yeah, be assured of our prayers as you grieve. If you haven't, you know, found a grief group in a local parish, that's often a very great place to begin. Where again, that living in that hope to be with our loved ones again, and being confident as we pray for their souls that they be with God.
0: Mm-hmm. Amen. Tina, thank you for having the courage to call in and share that story with us as well. And I didn't anticipate that when we were talking about overcoming our attachment to comfort, but I'm grateful that you took the time to call in, and thank you for that. Well, Father, just as we start to wrap things up here, I wanted to mention an email that came in from Mary that might be a good way of wrapping things up. She says two things. First, when we were little, if we wanted anything, say go to the movies with our friends, my father would always say, Jesus never had that. Jesus never did that. We used to get so mad because Jesus never had running water or electricity either. It helps me now, right, she says, to picture Jesus on the cross, and my little inconvenience is suddenly bearable. And then secondly, she says, my mother was a childhood diabetic, and she had awful neuropathy in her leg. She had a hard time walking, couldn't get comfortable. We'd get up in the morning, she'd be sleeping on the couch, or she'd be sleeping in a recliner, but she, and this is where she emphasizes, she never complained. And Mary says, I need to be more like my mother. And so maybe just in the last minute we have here before we ask for your blessing, thoughts about focusing on Christ crucified, and then thinking about maybe avoiding complaining a bit, or at least stepping it down.
1: Yeah, I think, you know, it's one of the great things, you know, Catholics keep Jesus on the cross, our evangelical brothers will say. Why? And I always tell them, well, it's a reminder of how much he loved me. And each time I look at a cross, I'm reminded that Christ literally, you know, was detached from everything. He was detached from his friends, his disciples. He was detached, even though the mother was at the foot of the cross, she couldn't do anything, right? We see that in the way of the cross. He was detached from any ideas of worldly success. He had surrendered everything to the Father. And it was through that cross that he achieved glory. And so my detachments from pleasure, from prestige, from honor, from my preferences, they're hard. There's no taking away, right? The cross was difficult. However, it leads to glory. If I unite myself with Jesus Christ, which is always the call of a Christian, it will lead to glory in time. And so that's why I stay hopeful. And so, you know, turn off those automatic seat heaters.
0: Those heated seats. All right. Well, thanks be to God for this conversation, Father. And let's see what fruit it bears in my life and the lives of all the listeners. We're so grateful for your presence with us, Father. May we ask you for a blessing as we close, please.
1: The intercession of all the angels and saints who lived lives of detachment. May God bless you and show you the way, the Father, the Son, and the Holy Spirit.
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20: Hello, I'm Father Matt Siminar. It's noon central, and I invite you to please stand, and we'll begin by praying the Angelus. The angel of the Lord declared unto Mary, and she conceived by the Holy Spirit, Hail Mary, full of grace, the Lord is with thee. Blessed art thou amongst women, and blessed is the fruit of thy womb, Jesus. Holy Mary, Mother of God, pray for us sinners, now and at the hour of our death. Amen. Behold, the handmaid of the Lord. Be it done unto me according to thy word. Hail Mary, full of grace, the Lord is with thee. Blessed art thou amongst women, and blessed is the fruit of thy womb, Jesus. Holy Mary, Mother of God, pray for us sinners, now and at the hour of our death. Amen. And the Word was made flesh, and dwelt among us. Hail Mary, full of grace, the Lord is with thee. Blessed art thou amongst women, and blessed is the fruit of thy womb, Jesus. Holy Mary, Mother of God, pray for us sinners, now and at the hour of our death. Amen. Pray for us, O Holy Mother of God, that we may be made worthy of the promises of Christ, and let us pray. Pour forth, we beseech thee, O Lord, thy grace into our hearts, that we, to whom the incarnation of Christ thy Son was made known by the message of an angel, may by his passion and cross be brought to the glory of his resurrection, through the same Christ our Lord. Amen. 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Again, I'm Father Matt Siminar, and I'm happy to be able to celebrate the Holy Mass from the Chapel of the Nativity in Green Bay, Wisconsin. At this Mass, we especially unite our prayers with the homebound, those in prison, and those unable to attend Mass in person. For those who are able, we encourage you to receive our Eucharistic Lord at your local parish, and remember to observe your Sunday obligation. And our gathering hymn is Alleluia, Sing to Jesus.

0: In the name of the Father, and of the Son, and of the Holy Spirit. Amen. The Lord be with you. My dear brothers and sisters, as we gather together this day to celebrate and to share in these sacred mysteries, we also celebrate the memorial in honor of St. Alphonsus Liguori, Bishop and Doctor of the Church. Gathering now before this altar, let us prepare our hearts to receive our Lord as we seek forgiveness, mercy, and peace. Lord Jesus, you are the way that leads to everlasting life. Lord, have mercy.
1: Lord, have mercy.
0: You are the truth that sets us free. Christ, have mercy.
1: Christ, have mercy.
0: You are the living bread come down from heaven. Lord, have mercy.
1: Lord, have mercy.
0: And may Almighty God have mercy on us, forgive us our sins, and bring us to everlasting life. Amen. Let us pray. O God, who constantly raise up in your church new examples of virtue, grant that we may follow so closely in the footsteps of the bishop, St. Alphonsus, in his zeal for souls, as to attain the same rewards that are his in heaven. Through our Lord Jesus Christ, your Son, who lives and reigns with you in the unity of the Holy Spirit, God forever and ever. Amen. A reading from the letter of St. Paul to the Romans. Brothers and sisters, now there is no condemnation for those who are in Christ Jesus. For the law of the Spirit of life in Christ Jesus has freed you from the law of sin and death. For what the law, weakened by the flesh, was powerless to do,

pray, brothers and sisters, that my sacrifice and yours may be acceptable to God, the Almighty Father. May the Lord accept the sacrifice at your hands for the praise and glory of his name, for our good and the good of all his holy church. O God, who constantly raise up in your church new examples of virtue, grant that we may follow so closely. Be pleased, O Lord, to enkindle our hearts with the celestial fire of your Spirit, just as you granted that Saint Alphonsus should celebrate these mysteries and by them offer himself to you as a holy sacrifice. Through Christ our Lord. Amen. The Lord be with you and with your spirit. Lift up your hearts. We lift them up to the Lord. Let us give thanks to the Lord our God. It is right and just. It is truly right and just, our duty and our salvation, always and everywhere to give you thanks, Lord, Holy Father, Almighty and Eternal God, through Christ our Lord. For as on the festival of St. Alphonsus Liguori, you bid your church rejoice, so too you strengthen her by the example of his holy life, teach her by his words of preaching, and keep her safe in answer to his prayers. And so, with the company of angels and saints, we sing the hymn of your praise as without end we acclaim. Holy, holy, holy Lord, God of hosts, heaven and earth are full of your glory. Hosanna in the highest. Blessed is he who comes in the name of the Lord. Hosanna in the highest. You are indeed holy, O Lord, the fount of all holiness. Make holy, therefore, these gifts, we pray, by sending down your Spirit upon them like the dewfall, so that they may become for us the body and blood of our Lord Jesus Christ. At the time he was betrayed and entered willingly into his passion, he took bread, and giving thanks, broke it, and gave it to his disciples, saying, "Take this, all of you, and eat of it, for this is my body, which will be given up for you."

In a similar way, when supper was ended, he took the chalice. Once more, giving thanks, he gave it to his disciples, saying, "Take this, all of you, and drink from it, for this is the chalice of my blood, the blood of the new and eternal covenant, which will be poured out for you and for many for the forgiveness of sins. Do this in memory of me."

the mystery of faith. When we eat this bread and drink this cup, we proclaim your death, O Lord, until you come again. Therefore, as we celebrate the memorial of his death and resurrection, we offer you, Lord, the bread of life and the chalice of salvation, giving thanks that you have held us worthy to be in your presence and minister to you. Humbly we pray that partaking of the body and blood of Christ, we may be gathered into one by the Holy Spirit. Remember, Lord, your church spread throughout the world, and bring her to the fullness of charity together with Leo, our Pope, and David, our Bishop, and all the clergy. Remember also our brothers and sisters who have fallen asleep in the hope of the resurrection, and all who have died in your mercy. Welcome them into the light of your face. Have mercy on us all, we pray, that with the Blessed Virgin Mary, Mother of God, with Blessed Joseph, her spouse, with the blessed apostles and all the saints who have pleased you throughout the ages, we may merit to be co-heirs to eternal life, and may praise and glorify you through your Son, Jesus Christ. Through him, and with him, and in him, O God, Almighty Father, in the unity of the Holy Spirit, all glory and honor is yours, forever and ever. Amen.

At the Savior's command, informed by divine teaching, we dare to say, Our Father, who art in heaven, hallowed be thy name. Thy kingdom come, thy will be done, on earth as it is in heaven. Give us this day our daily bread, and forgive us our trespasses, as we forgive those who trespass against us. And lead us not into temptation, but deliver us from evil. Deliver us, Lord, we pray, from every evil. Graciously grant peace in our days, that by the help of your mercy, we may be always free from sin and safe from all distress, as we await the blessed hope and the coming of our Savior, Jesus Christ. For the kingdom, the power, and the glory are yours, now and forever. Lord Jesus Christ, who said to your apostles, Peace I leave you, my peace I give you, look not on our sins, but on the faith of your church, and graciously grant her peace and unity in accordance with your will, who live and reign forever and ever. Amen. And the peace of the Lord be with you always, and with your spirit. Lamb of God, you take away the sins of the world, have mercy on us. Lamb of God, you take away the sins of the world, have mercy on us. Lamb of God, you take away the sins of the world, grant us peace. May the receiving of your body and blood, Lord Jesus Christ, not bring me to judgment and condemnation, but through your loving mercy be for me protection of mind and body and a healing remedy. Behold the Lamb of God. Behold him who takes away the sins of the world. Blessed are those called to the supper of the Lamb. Lord, I am not worthy that you should enter under my roof, but only say the word, and my soul shall be healed. The body of Christ, keep me safe for eternal life. For those of you watching or listening, this is a good time to make a spiritual communion. I wish my Lord to receive you with the purity, humility, and devotion with which your most holy mother received you, with the spirit and fervor of the saints. Behold a faithful and prudent steward to give them their allowance of food at the proper time.

0: Let us pray. O God, who gave us Saint Alphonsus to be a faithful steward and preacher of this great mystery, grant that your faithful may receive it often and receive it, and in receiving it, praise you without end, through Christ our Lord. Amen. Thank you for joining us for Mass here on Relevant Radio. I hope you'll join us again tomorrow at noon Central. Also, be sure to join Father Rocky tonight at 7 p.m. Central for the Family Rosary Across America. And the Lord be with you. And may Almighty God bless you, the Father, the Son, and the Holy Spirit. Amen. And this Mass is ended. Go in peace. Thanks be to God. Saint Michael, the Archangel, defend us in battle. Be our safeguard against the wickedness and snares of the devil. May God rebuke him, we humbly pray. And do thou, O Prince of the heavenly hosts, by the divine power of God, thrust into hell Satan and all the evil spirits who prowl about the world seeking the ruin of souls. Amen.
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3: Last Easter, I converted from Protestantism to the Catholic Church.
4: Welcome home.
3: And it's wonderful. And I've been meaning to call and wanting to call because your show in particular was hugely significant in me working through some theological things. And it's just been wonderful. And so I just wanted to call and thank you.
4: Thank you, Jaina. How long were you listening to the show before the wheels started turning, or were they turning before that?
3: They were turning before I started listening to the show. Some significant things happened that really led me to kind of perk my ears up with Catholicism. One day I was just praying, and I don't know how else to say it other than it was... this thought that went through my mind, pray the rosary. And my first thought was, no, I don't do that. I'm a Protestant. And I was like, Lord, this is not funny. So just slowly little things like that began. I believe the Holy Spirit was speaking to my heart. And then when it came to Mary, that's kind of the big hang up for Protestants. One day, I just turned on the radio. I hadn't listened to you before. And as I turned the radio on, you were talking about Mary and answered, like, all the questions that I had had.
4: Well, I'm glad you're home, Jaina.
3: Well, thank you.
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6: 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It's great to have you here with us today. Yesterday we did a segment that we've only done once before, which we called The Rundown, where we went through a handful of topics, things happening in the world, in the church, and gave a perspective on them, from the lens of the church. So we talked about the new British Prime Minister. We talked about wildfires in France and in Spain and in the United States. And we talked about a whole bunch of different topics, including, most importantly, Notre Dame football. And so if you want to go check that out and all other old episodes of the Tim Glimkowski Show, the benefit of only being 30 minutes is it's easy to catch up. 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Also on Spotify and stuff like that too, but use the Relevant Radio app because it's a better way to do it. So we have a conversation I'm very much so looking forward to today. Movies as a medium, in some ways, I think is an increasingly important art form for culture, but also in danger of declining in some ways. You know, for me, I don't want to sound like an old curmudgeon, but I don't think it's a good thing that most content that we consume now is a serialized show as opposed to, I still like something about, I do it on planes in particular. Like I love sitting down when I have to fly to the East Coast. It's always like 3.5 or 4 hours. And I love sitting down on a plane and like watching The Godfather or something, just, you know, really taking in a movie and the character development. Well, you know, movies are, even Timothée Chalamet during his, they say it lost him an Oscar, you know, this last year, but he's one of the biggest actors in the world. And it was in Dune 2, and I think he was up for the ping pong movie, Marty Supreme, with the Oscars. And he said, you know, movies are in danger of becoming like the opera. Like, you know, it's just so much is changing about the industry and the landscape. So it's very rare for a movie to captivate the public conversation anymore. This is what I'm trying to say. However, kind of interestingly or fascinatingly, Christopher Nolan's new adaptation, you would call it, or showing of The Odyssey has really held the headlines now for multiple weeks straight with discussions of its Christian themes or, you know, lack thereof, you know, its authenticity as an adaptation of the original source material. You know, some of the casting decisions obviously were critical in there. And then this morning, Emily Wilson, who wrote this very controversial translation of The Odyssey, which, you know, kind of makes things a little bit more modern and stuff. It's what Christopher Nolan used to actually create this adaptation. She herself has come out and said she doesn't like the movie and it's no good. So this is the movie that everybody has an opinion on, everybody has thoughts on. And so we wanted to invite onto the Tim Glimkowski Show a friend of the show, a filmmaker himself, a director. He directed Triumph of the Heart to great critical and public acclaim, which came out last fall. Anthony D'Ambrosio is going to join the show today. So a couple of spoilers before we bring Anthony in, or a couple of disclaimers. First, I should give, you know, we are going to talk about the movie. I have not seen it. Anthony has seen it, which I think is actually going to make some of the tension of the show interesting. I'm kind of trying to decide if I want to go see it, and Anthony's going to help me understand if there's enough there to go see it. But still, spoiler alert, even though the source material has been out for, like, I don't know, 2,500 years or something. So, you know, we are going to talk about the movie. We are going to talk about what happens in the movie. And then secondary spoiler alert is we're going to talk about the movie, but my understanding is it's not like a kid's movie. So I know we have some families. We love the families that listen to this Tim Glimkowski Show. My oldest child is 10 years old. We will not be taking Eva or any of her younger siblings to see The Odyssey. So I think the same is true here as well, too. So with those two disclaimers, Anthony, we're so glad to have you on the show today. Welcome.
7: Hey, I'm so happy to be here. Thank you so much for having me on.
6: So let's start kind of, so you've seen The Odyssey. You went and actually saw the new Christopher Nolan movie. This has captivated headlines. You know, why do you think that is, when that's so uncommon for a movie these days to be this of a cultural phenomenon?
7: Well, I think that there's definitely a formula to that. And usually the formula is really some sort of really politically sensitive topic has been, the movie becomes a lightning rod for that. And all the sides of the political spectrum are fighting each other over who gets to claim it, whether it was good or not. And, you know, that is exactly what happened with Sound of Freedom, even if that wasn't necessarily the point that the director intended. I think here actually that Nolan was intending to wade into those subjects, maybe not necessarily to show his hand in exactly how he thought about them. He is that rather subtle with how he set up the movie in order to address these things. But particularly by the way that he cast it, he was wading into perhaps the most vitriolic of like pain points that is present right now in the Catholic, or sorry, in the secular world, and that is just how movies are actually either being true to and honoring Western tradition and culture, or are modernizing them in order to sort of address the secular world as it has moved beyond the moorings of Western culture. And so this being a foundational tale of Western culture makes it already kind of front and center. The fact that it's Nolan who is addressing it makes it even more of a cultural event. And then particularly in the ways that he kind of cast it and approached the subject matter, we've got certainly a big firestorm, if you will, of disagreement on our hands. And that controversy certainly helps to make everybody curious, you know.
6: Fascinating. Yeah, a little inside look at the tactics. You've got Nolan, who's kind of the last great, you know, filmmaker that whatever he makes is going to get all that attention. Big name actors. But then you're right, there's something different with this cultural conversation that it sparked. To go all the way back, I hate to jump, you know, I want to get to some of what you're describing, because I think that's the real meat of the conversation. But can you give, for people who are listening, remind us in a minute, you know, the Odyssey story, and, you know, did Nolan give a generally faithful adaptation of the narrative, like you said, which is one of the foundational stories of Western civilization?
7: Yeah, to his credit, he actually did include a lot of the story beats of the original story. You know, of course, for anybody that needs a bit of a refresher, we have Odysseus, who's kind of the main character, who's coming back from the Trojan War. And this is happening after the events of the Iliad, while Odysseus has successfully tricked Troy into taking the Trojan horse in. The Trojan horse, of course, contains Odysseus and a bunch of the other men who come out at night and open the gates and let all the other Greeks in and raise the city to the ground, winning the war. So this is after that takes place, and Odysseus is on the way home. And back at home, this is 10 years after the events of, after he left, his wife and son are now being, I guess, not attacked. By law, Penelope, the wife of Odysseus, has to take another husband. And so all of these suitors are sort of hanging out, partying in her home, waiting for her to pick. And she is weaving a tapestry that at night she eventually unravels in order to give herself more time. When she's done this tapestry, apparently she has to pick a suitor. And so she's unraveling it at night to buy more time. And Odysseus is trying to get home and goes through all of these different sort of these moments of adventure as things begin to go further and further wrong. He ends up being detained for another 10 years and returns home to at the nick of time and ends up sort of kicking all of these people out of his house and becoming king once more. That's the original story. And there's many little like magical, I guess, encounters with nature, with the Cyclops, with Calypso, this witch, and Circe, who's turning his men into pigs. And we do get to see a lot of these kind of very mystical and weird little vignettes that do come from the Odyssey that Nolan does in very high production quality.
6: That was an unbelievable retelling of the entire Odyssey story. I can see why you're a storyteller for a living. That was very helpful. If someone can just clip that, I think that's like the new Spark Notes for your high school English lit class. So taking the Odyssey story, Nolan does his Nolan thing, represents it. To just dig into, you know, a little bit the critical reception of it, which has been this controversy surrounding it. You know, I saw one Catholic reviewer who said, you know, it's a triumph and it's a meditation on responsibility, atonement, and faith. He said with this idea of, you know, Odysseus is sort of being punished for and even racked with guilt around, you know, because of tricking the Trojans, like that broke kind of some of the ancient Greek laws. You know, others are saying this is subversive. It's subtle, but it's pulling at, you know, some of the Western tradition and changing things in a way that do break our kind of cultural consciousness of some of these key themes and how those were formed. Where did you land after watching the movie?
7: Yeah, I mean, in some ways, I kind of am a little bit like, I definitely want to rant about it. At the same time, I almost think it's not even worth talking about, which is that I think all of the controversy and all the conversations in a way are giving gas to a fire that just doesn't deserve to be there, because the movie was actually so poorly written that you could think many things about it and be right, because it didn't really end up having its own clear through line. I will say credit where credit is due. Nolan really does take the core idea, the core Greek law of Xenia, which is the law of hospitality, was actually the core thread and theme of the whole story. And Nolan is trying to deal with that as the theme rather than completely coming up with his own new like interpretation. And so some of the core magic of the story is there. And I think that it is an interesting idea to sort of treat the whole story starting from, you know, this PTSD kind of, I tricked the world in order to, and, you know, broke the law of Xenia in order to win the war. And now my life and the rest of civilization is beginning to unravel. There's a line, you know, at the end of the story where he actually says, like Odysseus actually says, our Bronze Age is beginning to unravel, which is hilariously ridiculous. You know, it would be like somebody in World War One saying that, you know, at the end of World War One, you know, the last, like, whatever, the end of modernity is beginning to unravel or something. It's like just such poor writing, like that a character would even be conscious of calling himself that as their age, that is like so anachronistic and ridiculous that you're just like, man, I get that you're trying to deal with a deep theme, but this feels like it was written by a sophomore in college who was using AI, and nobody gave a second pass at the dialogue to be like, you know, maybe subtext, maybe the characters don't actually know that they're living in the Bronze Age right now. You know what I mean? but yeah, this is, I would say that there are both there, right? Like there is guilt and there is a sense of sin that is present, which I would say is Western and leads to sort of a sense of individual responsibility. I would say that is a subjugated through line to another through line, which was that all men are bad and all women are good and men are pigs. And that is definitely a through line in the story that's very, very explicit. I mean, Nolan removed all of the morally reprehensible things that women do in the story. You know, in the original story, Calypso is this witch that really is essentially holding Odysseus hostage for, you know, satisfaction, shall we say. And that's the subtext of that story. And, you know, she's turned into a sort of caretaker that's really helping him to remember. And it's sort of not nearly morally reprehensible. And she's not somebody that Odysseus has to escape. You know, Circe is this, like, she, in the story, she like turns all the men to pigs, and she's like very evil, you know, and in this story, she's like turned into this, this prophetess kind of yogi that's able to see the true reality of how people really are. And it's used as an indictment against Odysseus's men as actual pigs, that that's their true nature. And so there's perhaps this like strange through line of the whole story, which is saying, you know, patriarchy is really the reason why civilization is unraveling. And if only women would be the ones that were ruling and would be the ones, they would take care of following Zinnea, the law of hospitality, perfectly. This whole story is kind of like an experience of like the male greed and patriarchy that is having its consequences wrought upon them. So I think that that's part of why people are very upset, and also why people are seeing some good things in it, because both of those lines are there. They're in conflict, and they're very much in conflict because it's very poor writing, because nobody really thought to get down into the guts of the story and say, what is this really about? We're just going to throw a bunch of themes in here, and it's very much like a lot of awesome production quality put on top of a script that should never have gone without getting notes to it.
6: Fascinating. This is so helpful for us more the casuals among us who are trying to decide still. We're talking today to Anthony D'Ambrosio about The Odyssey. As I decide if I'm going to go see it. There's a lot of controversy around this movie, a lot of headlines. Anthony is a storyteller, a director, a writer, producer, and so he's helping us to unpack some of the themes in this movie that has been the summer blockbuster of this year. We have to take a quick break, but we're going to have more with Anthony when we come back from these quick commercials. 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
10: This is Archbishop Timothy Broglio of the Archdiocese for the Military Services of the United States of America. Let us pray. Remember, O most gracious Virgin Mary, that never was it known that anyone who fled to thy protection, implored thy help, or sought thy intercession was left unaided. Inspired with this confidence, I fly to thee, O Virgin of Virgins, my mother. To thee do I come. Before thee I stand, sinful and sorrowful. O Mother of the Word incarnate, despise not my petitions, but in thy mercy, hear and answer me. Amen.
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6: Hey, welcome back. We're talking today to Anthony D'Ambrosio, who's a director of the critically acclaimed film Triumph of the Heart, with future projects in the works, also a producer, writer, just involved in the whole renaissance of Catholic, of Christian, of just good art that's happening today. So we've got him on today to talk about The Odyssey, which is a Christopher Nolan's summer blockbuster and a piece of, I would say, controversial art. And we're helping unpack some of the themes of the movie, and also just, I haven't seen it yet, full disclosure. So we're wondering, should I go see it? Is it worth the time? So Anthony, I wasn't going to take the conversation here, but you brought it to an interesting direction where you're really critical in some ways in the first segment of the quality of the writing and the ability. And in some ways, Nolan has gotten that criticism in other movies too, of brilliant spectacle, interesting philosophical themes even, but an inability maybe to really understand the human heart. From my novice perspective, a lot of the writing in movies in the last 20 to 25 years, especially in dialogue or in interpersonal dynamics, has really thinned out and been far less interesting. And, you know, like I find myself enjoying older movies more and more, maybe I'm just getting old. I don't know. But, you know, is that part of what we have going on here with the Nolan movie?
12: Yeah, absolutely. I think that it shows that this particular function of filmmaking, really what filmmaking is production on top of a script. The script is still the main thing. And you go back to Shakespeare and you get a sense that that's the case. The writing is the main thing, and everything else that is done is just an extra piece flowing out of that main kind of core trunk of the story. And modern filmmaking has really treated that as the script is the afterthought, the most the least important part. And the most important part is the, you know, celebrities and the acting and, you know, the fact that you're not using CGI and all this other stuff. And it's just really a reversal of, I think it just shows how vacuous modern culture is. It's like a great little microcosm of what American culture actually is now. A completely hollowed out bubblegum, you know, mirage that has nothing of substance inside of it. And I think Nolan here is like probably the most extreme example I've ever seen of effort put into something to make something that was actually very objectively bad, and not bad because it was like, oh, this is terrible writing from he's breaking all the rules or whatever. It's literally like this was a afterthought, first draft of a script. This is what a script looks like when you go home and you bang it out after an idea. You know, you're drunk at a bar and you're talking to someone. You're like, wouldn't it be cool to do an Odyssey? And you like write everything out as on the nose as completely as possible with no subtext and no sense of like, you know, coherent voice. And then you're like, all right, well, we're good. Now let's move on to spending, you know, $250 million to make the thing. And that's it. You know what I mean? I think that is absolutely a symptom of not having people who know how to tell the difference between good writing and not good writing, because nobody's reading actual stories. All they're reading are other people's scripts. They're not going back and reading Paradise Lost or East of Eden or Lord of the Rings, the original text. They're only reading and watching other movies, and it's like an AI training on its own content. It just gets worse and worse and worse.
6: Fascinating. You know, it strikes me then that there's a great opportunity for, you know, Christianity, Christians, Catholics, we really encounter all of life, right? All the sorrows and joys and the depths of really, ideally, at least, right? We should be living with this very full-hearted, not thinned out existence. It strikes me that if there's going to be then a renaissance of Catholic story or of storytelling and filmmaking in general in our culture, it's kind of either going to come from people who have that biblical worldview and way of life or not at all. Do you think that's true?
12: Yeah, absolutely. I think that if you're numbed out on wealth and porn and all of the different comforts that come to the sort of life of Hollywood, you're not going to be sensitive enough to know the difference between a real good script and one that has no substance to it. Just you don't have the life experience because you've not been paying attention. It is pain, essentially, I think, that causes an artist to be able to pay attention. It's very hard to pay attention when you're comfortable. You miss life when everything around you is just happy and fine. Or if it's numbed out and you've made it so that you're not having to feel the pain by endless scrolling of content or whatever. And so I think if you think about the context of like what the story of the Odyssey is about, it's about somebody who's gone to war, who's coming back from war, who's detained and goes through a 10-year long journey to get back home. Is there anybody in Hollywood who has any life experience at all that is similar to that? I would bet zero. Like, it would have to be somebody who's, like, you know, in the military, who's come back from war, who's experienced what it's like to live the PTSD life, and who somehow has, you know, been detained in many ways before they were able to get back. But life is just so convenient that I think it's very hard for somebody to understand what is realistic and what it actually would feel like to everybody in that. And I think that's part of why nobody could write it or could tell that it wasn't good. And I would say the other thing is that none of them are actually religious. It's not like anybody there is actually dealing with the ideas of mysticism that are embedded in the Western myth, right? Like, you have to kind of believe that there's more to it than just life to be able to tell this story, more than material reality, right? And I think that Nolan, by having to try and tell the story with the beats that were there, hits these moments where all of a sudden it transforms from, like, a modern, like, you know, I don't know, a modern Iraq war story to a Western mythological, mystical thing that's kind of got some horror to it. And then that's where the movie really comes alive. But as soon as the characters start talking again, you're back to, like, this is just a war story about Iraq with, like, Greek costumes, you know, because none of the characters actually have a sense of religious feeling. Nolan does not actually believe in the supernatural. He's not really thinking about gods and the forces of the world as sort of these visions of what the other world and the other forces of the spirit are kind of telling us. And so there's no real mystery in the way that his characters reacted to these stories. So anyway, that's a bit of my rant. I think it was, like, obvious that there wasn't any sense of religious heart to the people who worked on the movie.
6: Fascinating. Yeah. Well, we appreciate so much you sharing your perspective with us today, Anthony. And final word, I guess, out of 10, where do you put it? And then, lastly, should I go see it?
12: I would say 5 out of 10. And if you care about the cultural dialogue, go and see it. And if you don't, then I would say pass. It'll be... Or just, like, watch it in streaming when it's less expensive. Yeah.
6: Fascinating. Almost like go in order to understand the conversation that's happening, but not necessarily on its own merits as a movie.
12: Yeah, yeah.
6: Yeah.
12: Mm-hmm.
6: Cool. Well, where can people find out more about what you're up to these days?
12: Yeah, go to triumphoftheheart.com. That's where our movie about Sam Maximo and Colby lives. You can stream it there and get to know a story that was made by Catholics and is a part of this sort of renaissance, and where you're not going to have to deal with any of this sort of patriarchy is bad woke BS that Nolan let into his film.
6: Appreciate you being on today, Anthony. Thanks for joining the show and sharing your perspective. God bless you, brother.
12: All right. Bye.
6: Bye. That was Anthony D'Ambrosio, director, writer, producer, storyteller, sharing his perspective artistically and also culturally about The Odyssey, the big tentpole summer blockbuster from Christopher Nolan that has drawn all sorts of acclaim and also criticism. Thanks for joining us on the show today. We're here again tomorrow, same time, same place. And until then, you'll be in our prayers. God bless you.
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14: With your first look at news from the church and around the world, I'm Mary Graham with Relevant Radio News. On Monday morning, Pope Leo XIV paid a private visit to the Abbey of Monte Cassino and its monastic community. The Pope paused to pray at the tomb of Saint Benedict, entrusting to him his plea for peace in those regions of the world marked by bloodshed and conflict. He then had lunch with the religious community and afterwards returned to Castel Gandolfo, where he is currently spending his summer break until July 27th.
15: A South Dalton woman who offers water and Bibles to visitors to Popolio's childhood home says village officials are harassing her. The lawyer for Donna Davis, Adrian Isle, says his client recently received a $750 excessive noise citation after she played music from a speaker from her home, which is next door to the Pope's former residence. The attorney says a hearing officer tossed out three other citations related to property upkeep and nuisance violations. Donna Davis, who is associate pastor with Eclectic Baptist Church, is reportedly playing Gregorian chant and sermons over a speaker. Catholic Relief Services in Miami has sent off its first flight of humanitarian relief under Secretary Rubio's historic commitment of $100 million in humanitarian assistance to the Cuban people who are suffering from the consequences of communism. The partnership builds upon the success of the department's program last year with CRS and Caritas Cuba to deliver $9 million in direct support to the island following Hurricane Melissa. Catholic bishops in England and Wales are urging lawmakers to reject the latest assisted suicide bill. One archbishop says the legislation is deeply flawed and is moving forward without key issues being addressed. Church leaders argue the bill lacks adequate safeguards for vulnerable people and does not protect the conscience rights of healthcare workers. They also warn it could undermine trust between patients and medical professionals and divert resources for palliative care. Keeping you connected with the church and the world, I'm Mary Graham for listener-supported Relevant Radio.
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18: 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Today's episode is The Call of the Desert. 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
19: About a month ago, there was a professor from an Eastern university came to visit me. He told me that as he went out the door, his four-year-old daughter said, "Where are you going, Daddy?" He said, "I'm going to visit Bishop Sheen." She said, "He isn't on television now, is he?" "No," he said, "not during the summer." She says, "That's funny, Mickey Mouse is." I know one person who will be very, very happy to see me back on television. And that is a woman in Brooklyn. Because one day I was in a procession in Brooklyn. She was one of thousands on the sidewalk. And as I passed by, she says, "Glory be to God, you certainly look much better on television." Well, during the past 5 years, we've been giving you subjects on philosophy, theology, art, science, psychology, psychiatry, social sciences, and so forth. We gather them all into four volumes each year. We published a volume containing the various telecasts. And the last volume, that is to say, of last year, is just now out. This is the fourth series. And my angel has finished reading all four because he got a pre-publication copy of last year. So he now has a B.S. degree, Bachelor of Sheen. He asked me to change the format this year. So this year we thought maybe you'd be much more interested in hearing narratives and biographies. There are so many fictional and imaginative tales in the world. We thought that possibly you would like to hear some real stories of people who really and truly lived. And each week we will give you a different story. And tonight's the story of a playboy who heard the call of the desert. He was a great lover. Love is like a bird. You know, sometimes the bird is in the nest. When the bird is in the nest, his wings are confined and limited by that nest. And then at other times, the bird in the wing has the infinite horizons for his view. And sometimes the heart just rests in the nest of another creature, and at other times it's dissatisfied. It seeks some great infinite love. And that's the story of the great lover of tonight, whose name, perhaps, you would like to know, first of all. He was a nobleman. He was born in the year 1858. His name, Charles de Foucauld. 1858 was a very interesting year in the world. That was the year, just about that time, that Darwin published his Origin of Species, Marx, his introduction to the Critique of Political Economy, Essay on Liberty was published by Mill, Apparition of Lourdes that time, too. And in the house in Strasbourg, the very house, incidentally, where for the first time was sung by its author, Roger Delisle, the Marseillaise, was born a child who was known as the Viscount Charles de Foucauld. Traced his family back to the Crusades. His family fought with King St. Louis. He was a kind of a stubborn-looking little child, as is evident from some of his pictures. He had a religious education and kept up religion until he was 15. He belonged to an age of Renan and Anatole France and others, and the spirit of the century possessed him. He was sent to military school, the school of Saint-Cyr, later on to Saumur. He had a fortune, he had a title. He very seldom collected his military salary because he had too much money of his own. He finished about last in his class at Saint-Cyr, and when he went to the cavalry school, he finished 87th in the class of 87. Did you ever hear about the boy who brought his report card home from school and he said to his daddy as he showed it to him, the marks were very low, he said, "Dad, would you like me to go up in the attic and get some of your old report cards that I saw up there?" Well, that was the kind of report card that Charles de Foucauld always brought home from school. He hardly ever ate in the military dining room. He ate in restaurants. One time he liked the wine that was served. He bought all the wine there was in the hotel. It cost him $4,000. He used to bring out a number of young ladies from Paris who entertained them at his dinners. One time he dressed himself up as a young woman. And he sat in a carriage outside of the windows of the military school where the all of the wolves began whistling at him. And, of course, they felt very sheepish when they discovered that he was a wolf himself because they recognized the black mustache under his rouge. And then after he finished his military training, he was assigned briefly in France. And he gave a party one night for one of the girls that he liked best. It's too bad we do not know her name, just as we do not know the name of the young woman who figured in the life of Auguste. She just simply known as Mimi. That's plain Mimi. She came from poor parents, that we know. But she took on a bit of culture and refinement, probably from associating with him and his friends. One night he gave a party on the frozen river Meuse, and he had lanterns hanging from trees all about the river. And then at a given signal, all of the lights were extinguished, save one. And that was the purple flame of a glowing punch bowl. And some of his friends then pushed across the ice on a sled that was disguised to look like a swan. They pushed across the ice, clothed in sables and silks, Mimi. And the Viscount raised his glass and toasted the honorary colonel of the 4th Hussars, the queen of the ice, Mimi. Colonel heard about it. The colonel gave a party. Viscount though he was, he did not invite Charles de Foucault. When the party of the colonel was over, it was raining heavily. And the colonel tried to get some carriages outside to take his guests home. What was strange about it was all of the carriages went clippity-clop past the house of the colonel, not one single carriage stopping. Lo and behold, it happened that Charles de Foucault had rented all of them to pass by empty in order to get even with the colonel. But the colonel got even with him. He called him in 8 days later and he said, Foucault, in 8 days, you leave for Africa. One of the friends of the Viscount said, what about Mimi? He said, Mimi goes to Africa too. So he sent Mimi on ahead, on another ship. And she registered on the ship as the Vicomtesse Charles de Foucault. She ate at the captain's table, naturally. All the sub-officers bowed and scraped and kissed her hand and saluted her. And all were charmed by her beauty and her loveliness. And finally, when she arrived at the port of Bone in Africa, that was one time Hippo. And 1,500 years before, there was another man there in Hippo that had a life something like this one. He was dissatisfied with his nest, too. That was Augustus. But at any rate, she arrived at Bone, and she was met there by military officers, by the mayor of the city, and by other officials who saluted her as the Viscountess, took her to a hotel where a banquet was served, and then sometime later came on the ship with the other officers and the wives of the other officers, and lo and behold, it was discovered through the wives of the other officers that she was not at all the Viscountess de Foucault, that she was just plain Mimi. And women have a habit, you know, of gathering up their skirts and just leaving someone behind. But Mimi and Charles laughed. He didn't mind, neither did she. Then he was sent into the desert maneuvers. That did something to him. I was in the Sahara once. It's a curious place. You look up, the stars seem so close. You almost feel that you could reach up and just pluck them right out of the sky. You become tremendously impressed with the nothingness of man, with the sovereignty of God in the face of this great, vast waste. And he was affected by it. He loved the Berbers. He began to love Arabic. And he came back from his maneuvers and the colonel called him in. And he said, Foucault, you have a woman here with you who is not your wife. I'm going to report you tomorrow to Paris. Foucault said, why wait until tomorrow? Report today. I resign. So he and Mimi left, went back to France, Paris, then they went to Avignon. When they went to Avignon, Charles felt the call of the desert. began studying Arabic intensely and Hebrew and also the language of the Berbers. Well, Mimi didn't like to see Charles all the time with his nose stuck in a book. She got a bit tired of him. He got tired of her. So we paid her off just at the time that she found another patron, and poor Mimi disappears. We never hear of her again. It's too bad. It's been an interesting telecast for 15 minutes. But I know you'd like me to go on and tell more about Mimi, but that's all I know about Mimi. This isn't a telecast about Mimi anyway. It's a telecast about Charles de Foucault. Well, his life changes. Do you know what changed his life? It wasn't Mimi. It was an Irishman. The Irish are apt to turn up anywhere. And this one was Oscar McCarthy. His first name was really Oscar. Oscar MacArthur's father came over from Ireland to fight with Napoleon. As a matter of fact, his father commanded one of the regiments at the Battle of Waterloo. And then the son of this original McCarthy wandered down to the most beautiful library in the world, in Algiers. And there, for $60 a year, he became an expert on geography. And when Charles felt the call to the desert, he came back again to Algiers and he went in to see Oscar McCarthy. And Charles said, I would like to go into the inside of Africa.

knows this country well. And you travel, two of you as rabbis. So Foucault and Rabbi Mordecai got together. Foucault made an arrangement with him that he would give him a sum of money before they started, pay all of his expenses, give him a handsome sum when he finished, and also pay his wife a pension while he was away. Foucault studies the liturgy, the ceremony of the synagogue, speaks Hebrew now almost perfectly. He was a good student when he wanted to be a good student. And they set out on a perilous journey. They lived in the utmost poverty. And what struck Foucault was the fact here were these Muslims, the Arabs, had no human respect. Five times a day at the time of the call to pray, they prayed. And then the Jews, so good to him and Rabbi Mordecai, they brought food to them when they slept in the synagogue. They received him into their own poor quarters. He began to love both of them. In the desert more than ever. They were gone almost 1 year. And at the end of the year, they came out. And Charles de Foucault published a very famous work in two volumes called Reconnaissance au Maroc, where he had surveyed 3,000 elevations, 1,400 square miles, determined 45 degrees of latitude, 40 degrees of longitude, and made the whole scientific world his debtor. He came back into Paris. He was feted by everyone from prime ministers to jockey clubs. And in the course of his visits about Paris, he met an abbé, the curé of the Church of Saint-Augustin. Those of you who have been to Paris will recall that Renaissance church, Saint-Augustin Boulevard, Haussmann. And this poor abbe was the kind of man that suffered a great deal, continuously, as a matter of fact. But it gave him that queer kind of wisdom that really comes from suffering. And Charles de Foucault met him one day, and he said, "What makes you so happy?" He said, "Because I never seek my own pleasures," said the abbe. And one night, Charles came in from a party. He was still in his white tie and tails, silk cloak, silk hat, paced the floor. His wings wanted the air. Dissatisfied with his nest. And he went to the Church of Saint-Augustin. He rapped the church door, the confessional door of Abbe Houblin. He says, "Abbe, come out. I would like to talk to you." Abbe Houblin says, "You come in. I would like to talk to you." And it was 14 years since Charles de Foucault had made a confession. He had the faith. It was covered up with the cinders, the clinkers, come with all kinds of false pleasures. By that act of humility, all the clinkers disappeared. And from then on, he was totalitarian. As he'd gone to one extreme of being the playboy of Paris, from now on, he would go to the other extreme. Now the time when the world is beginning to know something about totalitarianism. Men follow communism simply because they're sick and tired of a false milk and water liberalism. They want something into which to put their teeth. Something that calls for engagement, consecration, dedication. The whole self must be given and surrendered. And rather than give it to a false absolute, Charles de Foucault now decides to give himself utterly and absolutely as a bird on the wing to the true absolute. And he knocks at a Trappist monastery door. The prior says, "What can you do?" "Not very much." "Read?" "A little."

swept floors for 2 years. But the desert called him, and he asked to be transferred to another Trappist monastery in Akbez, Syria, so he would be closer to the desert. He went there, and in those days, still, you know, the Trappists never eat meat, fish, or eggs. And in those days, they never cooked the vegetables that they had in butter. Foucault was growing discontent with the Trappist rule. It was not strict enough. He said, the good Lord traveled third class. Why should I travel first class? But the church thought the Trappists were too strict. And at that particular time, the church told the Trappists to cook their food in butter. Well, when Foucault heard that, that was too much. He said, here we are on the downgrade. What's going to happen to us? Where are we going to end? Today, butter, tomorrow, what? Why, he says, that means so much less for the poor. And so he began writing out a rule of life that he would like to follow, which there would be absolute poverty. He wrote in his notebook, I must be prepared to die a martyr, to be thrown in a ditch, killed painfully, brutally, unmercifully. That I must be prepared for. Then he wandered around Nazareth and the Holy Land for a while. And finally, he went into the desert. He was ordained at 42, then went first to Ben Abez. You'll see it sometime if you look at a map. That's a cue for the cameraman, incidentally. Where's my little map? There it is, it comes. There it is, right there, that's it. There it is. Well, he went first, you see, down to Ben Abez, and then all the way down. That was a quick journey. All the way down to Tamarata. And here he lived in a little mud hut that he built. Had only one room. His robe was white, had a cross on the side of it. A red cross. And here this Charles de Foucault, you see him in the robe. He used to take care of the poor, the sick, the lame, the blind. This was now the playboy, the hermit in the desert. He gave needles to the women, seeds to the men, gave clothing. He took care of those who were suffering from malaria, typhus, and other diseases of the desert. He bought and redeemed slaves that were in the hands of some of the Muslims, and then set them free. And at night, 1 hour, 2 hours of sleep, all the rest dedicated to prayer. Just that. And he did also a dictionary for the people that he loved. A 700-page dictionary, and one night he had come to the word Matamal, in the language of the desert. And he wrote the word slowly, Matamal, and it translated into French. To kill. There was a knock at the door. Who's there? El Median, one of the men whom he had aided for years. El Median said, I have some mail for you. And the hermit reached out his hand. El Median grabbed it. 40 men grabbed him. And they pulled him out of his hut. And they threw him into a ditch. And they beat him, and then they put a gun to his temple. And he who said he must be prepared to die a martyr's death now died. Now died that way. Sometime later, the French soldiers found him there and found a monstrance for the host on the inside. The Lord had suffered the same lot as himself. And then he was buried there and then taken out of the grave. Buried farther north in the desert at El Golea.
as the priest was preaching the sermon. He had on exactly the same costume as Foucault. He looked down and he saw a woman who was dressed exactly like Foucault too, and he spoke to her. Why are you dressed that way? And lo and behold, it developed that the two of them, unknown to one another, had found the rule of Charles de Foucault, and both of them had founded a community to live by absolute poverty. There are 200 men and women in the world, some in Africa, some in the Sahara, some in France, some here in America, who are living by the rule of the playboy who became a saint. Which proves that it does not take much time to make a saint. It takes only

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We've just concluded the episode, The Call of the Desert. When we return, you'll hear Archbishop Sheen in the episode, Freedom, here on Relevant Radio.

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10: We received some interesting stories about children during the past week. It seems that a few weeks ago we gave two talks on alcoholism. And after the first one, we announced that the second one would be on the same subject. The following week, as we were about to begin, this little child called the mother saying, "Mommy, Mr. Alcoholism is on again." And we also heard from Chicago that they were announcing forthcoming productions on television, and they flashed an announcement of the Racket Squad. And then do you know what followed? My picture. And last week, we spoke on juvenile delinquency, and shortly after the telecast, we received a telephone call here at the theater. It seems that four men were in this particular bar. They ordered four beers, and they were looking at our show. And as they were looking at it, the first one took a drink and spat it out. And the second one did the same, and the third and the fourth, and finally the spokesman of the four said to the bartender, he says, "What's the idea? This isn't beer, this is root beer." And the bartender said, "Listen, as long as you're looking at that man, that's all you get. We're not going to have any delinquent fathers in here." Well, if those men are back in that car tonight, let me tell them tonight I'm talking on freedom. Order your beers, boys. Well, freedom is the word that's very often used and not very often understood. As a matter of fact, freedom has two sides. One is freedom from something, namely from constraint and force. The other is the freedom for something, namely a goal or a purpose. This is concerned with means. This is concerned with ends and destinies. This is the bridge. This is the city. And the two must always go together. You cannot have a freedom from something without a goal or a purpose or a perfection. I heard of a rich man who went up to a taxi driver. He said to the taxi driver, "Are you free?" The taxi driver says, "Yes, I'm free." The rich man left shouting, "Hurrah for freedom!" In other words, what's the use of being free unless you've got some destiny, some perfection? Now, let me show you how the two go together. Suppose you were going to take a trip. You are free to choose all your means. You must be free from constraint to take a train, free from force to take a plane, free from violence to walk. You may choose any means that you please. But you certainly ought to have a freedom for something, ought to be going someplace. Otherwise, you'd be just like a ship at sea without a rudder and without a port. You are free, for example, to choose any particular vocation you want in life. Follow any profession. Doctor, lawyer, musician, linguist. Makes no difference which. You ought to be free from constraint in order to do that. But once you decide on it, for example, you decide to become a linguist, the specialist in foreign languages, then you have a different kind of freedom. The more you study the syntax, the more you obey the laws of grammar, the more you subject yourself to correct vocabulary, know the tenses and genders and so forth, the more free you are to speak that particular language. You go into a restaurant to order food. Ever notice that when you go in, what you want is always scratched out? You go in to order food, you can choose anything you please. But certainly your freedom from constraint, the waiter doesn't ram a dish down your throat. The purpose of it, the perfection of the choice, certainly is health. Therefore, the two, freedom from and freedom for, always go together. Now let us see what is happening to freedom in the modern world. There has been a divorce. That which God hath joined together, let no man put asunder. And these great dualities which God joins, such as body and soul and husband and wife, are sometimes divorced and disjointed. And this negative and positive freedom are also divorced in our modern world, with the result that today the freedom from something or the choice has been separated and divorced from the freedom for or perfection or goal or destiny. This is the error of Western civilization. Modern Western civilization has identified freedom with freedom from constraint, and it denies goals and purposes and ends. Communism, on the contrary, has this kind of freedom: law, order, perfection, but without a freedom of choice. Why these two must always go together? And I think a perfect example of how they go together is courtship. Suppose a young man is proposing to a young woman. And he says, "I want to marry you. I freely choose you out of every every woman in New York. And she said, well, how do you know that you love me? Have you asked the 785,932 other eligible young women in New York? Now, if he's a good metaphysician, as he makes his proposal, and a proposal, incidentally, is a sentence that ends with a proposition. It's a young man's maiden speech. I heard of a young man who was called upon at a dinner once to give a, excuse me, these things just flash across my mind here as I talk. He was giving a maiden speech at his wedding, and he had never talked before, but they said, you've got to say something. And he was very embarrassed, and to cover his embarrassment, he put his hand on the shoulder of his bride, and he began, this thing has been forced on me.

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3: This is Archbishop Paul Coakley of the Archdiocese of Oklahoma City. Let us pray. Remember, O most gracious Virgin Mary, that never was it known that anyone fled to thy protection, implored thy help, or sought thy intercession, was left unaided. 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To thee do I come, before thee I stand, sinful and sorrowful. O Mother of the Word Incarnate, despise not my petitions, but in thy mercy, hear and answer me. 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
8: Well, to get back to the subject, you see, if you're using a teleprompter, you never could break in that way because the teleprompter's already gone ahead on you. And if the young man were a metaphysician, he would say to the young woman, well, in a certain sense, yes. He said, I have asked them, because the mere fact that I choose you, I negate all of them. Love is not only an affirmation, love is also a negation. And when I choose you, I am choosing what is perfect for me. And from now on, the only freedom I want is the freedom to be your slave. That is the perfection of freedom, freedom in love. Now, in heaven, incidentally, there will be no freedom of choice. Did you know that? No freedom of choice. Why not? Because when you attain God, you're perfectly free. I mean, you're united with the perfect, and the perfect leaves nothing to choose. It's like the young man with the perfect woman. Doesn't want to choose anybody else. Now, coming back to the divorce and the separation, our Western civilization has this kind of freedom. Freedom from restraint alone. And the result is that our Western freedom is almost a license. Instead of a freedom, our Western freedom, as we understand it today, is something like, well, a farmer, for example, who is free to plant any vegetable he pleases. So, he plants cabbages. Then he decides they're not high hat enough, so he plants cauliflower. Because cauliflower is a cabbage with a college education. Then 2 weeks after he's done that, he uproots them and he plants some garlic. And he decides, no, this is terrible, because the people who eat this stuff never practice breath control. So he does away with that. Then he tears them up and he plants onions. And then he's afraid they'll build you up physically and tear you down socially. So he uproots those, and then he plants some prunes. I mean some plums. And then he gets worried that they'll turn into prunes someday, because after all, a prune is nothing but a worried plum. So he tears up. And he has no goal, no purpose. And so the modern world, instead of working toward an ideal, changes the ideal and calls it progress. Why, we do not know precisely in our Western world why we are living. Why go on educating unless we know the purpose of a man? The essence of his freedom is not merely to be free from constraint. From violence, he must have some objective and goal and perfection in life. So we speak of freedom of speech as if it meant that there could never be any limitation upon freedom of speech. Certainly there is a limitation. Freedom of speech has an objective and a goal, namely the communication of truth and knowledge. I am not entitled, for example, to freedom of speech if I should abuse anyone on television. It should be taken away from me. Freedom of speech does not mean the right to shout fire in a theater. And all of our freedoms have certain goals and certain purposes and objectives. The result is that our people of our Western world, simply because they do not know why they are living, they've never decided what they're going to do with their freedom, find it boring. They would like to surrender their responsibility. They're full of anxieties and worries, and there's nothing in life that is quite as boring as a purposeless existence. And simply because our Western civilization has not found the meaning and the purpose of life, simply because it concentrates upon freedom from something, our Western world is strong only in war and not in peace. It's strong only in war because it has the basic objective, at least, of defending our own existence. But it is not strong in peace because it has no unified faith, no universal goal, no universally recognized purpose in life. And if this is the error of our Western world, this is the error of communism. I tell you what communism has done. Communism has taken that perfection which belongs to God, that supreme love which takes away all choice because it's what the heart desires. And communism has taken that perfection of God and has transferred it to earth. And communism says, we are God. We are perfection. We take away your freedom of choice. Our materialistic, atheistic society, therefore, does not give you the liberty to choose candidates. It takes away the freedom of suffrage and the right of voting. And it does these things because we are final and we are absolute, and we take the place of God. And that is why the Soviet Constitution, in Article 125, states that the citizens of the Soviet Republic are entitled to freedom of speech, freedom of assembly, freedom of press, on condition that they support the communist system. This is not a real freedom. It's only the freedom of perfection that belongs solely to God and not to a materialized society. But simply because they do have a purpose, they do have a goal, which is the wrong one, namely hate and world revolution, they are strong not only in war, they are strong in peace. Strong in peace because they know what they are after. They know the purpose of their philosophy. They are united upon goals. Their destinies indeed are wicked, but at any rate it unites them. So we may summarize, this is the condition of the world. Our Western civilization calls freedom the right to do whatever you please. That's the way you'll find almost everyone in the Western world defining it. Freedom does not mean the right to do whatever you please. Otherwise, It's a physical power, not a moral power. Certainly you can do whatever you please. You can turn a machine gun on your neighbor's chickens. You can stuff Aunt Lucy's mattress with old Gillette razor blades. If freedom is only physical power, then only the strong are free. And because this resulted in the chaos and the crisscross of individual egotisms, communism came along and they said, no, freedom is the right to do whatever you must. And so, Frederick Engels said, the co-founder of communism, said, you hold a stone in your hand and you drop it. That stone is free to fall in obedience to the law of gravitation. And so he says, you are free only on condition that you obey the law of the dictator. This is freedom of an end without the freedom of choice. And the end is materialistic instead of divine. Our Western civilization is like the pendulum separated from a clock. This is the clock without a pendulum. And what is the true meaning of friend, of truth? True meaning of freedom, rather, is freedom is the right to do whatever you ought. Whatever you ought. And oughtness implies law. Implies purpose, and the purpose in the law obtained through freedom of choice. For example, I am free to draw a triangle only on condition that I give it three sides. I have to obey the law of a triangle. I'm free to draw a giraffe only on condition I give it a long neck. If I give it a short neck, I'm fine that I'm not free to draw a giraffe at all. If in a stroke of broad-mindedness, I give a square five sides, I'm not free to draw it. To draw a square. Freedom implies some oughtness and some law, and we are free in that law. Very free within it. As a matter of fact, if we obey the traffic laws, we're free to drive. The more a man knows about golf, I'm not a golfer, but I know something about it. The more a man knows about the laws of golf and how to hold a club, the more free he is to play it. I remember about 8 or 10 years ago playing golf with someone, and I was always out in the rough, and I came back. Finally got on the green after 48 shots. He said to me, why didn't you write? So our blessed Lord said, it's the truth that makes you free. Namely, there must be some end, some goal. Believe me, the more you understand truth, the more you understand the truth of science, the more free you are to be a scientist. The more you understand the truths of the law of God, the more free you are to live and to enjoy life. The laws and the commandments of God are not restrictions of human liberty. When you, for example, buy an Admiral refrigerator, there are some directions that come with it. One of the directions says, plug it in. Suppose you say no. I'm not going to have Admiral telling me what to do with it. I have a right to do whatever I please, and I will not plug it in. You're not free to have a refrigerator. You can see, therefore, the tragedy of freedom in the world. God might have made another kind of world than this. He might have made a world of necessity, so that we would all be good with the same necessity that apple trees grow apples. He might have made a world in which we would all be virtuous, as the sun rises in the east and sets in the west. But God decided to make a free world. And freedom is a risk. It is a terrible risk. Educators, teachers take a risk whenever they let their children out for recess. Parents take a risk when they give their children freedom. And God took a risk. What a risk. When he made man free. And yet, in his infinite wisdom, he knew that it was better to make this universe a veil of character making, a moral universe. But how could he make it moral? Unless he made us free. That was the condition. A man can be virtuous only in a society where it is possible for him to be vicious. Man can be a patriot only in a country where it is possible to be a traitor. One can be a saint only in a church where it is possible also to be a devil. No crowns of merit rest suspended over those who do not fight. They might all go out to enterprise unheeded and alone. Were there not some great moral issues at stake? And therefore God chose to make it possible for us to revolt against his will. And when he gave man human freedom, he will never, never, never take it back. Never. Do you know what hell is? Hell is the eternal guarantee of human freedom. Man with a clenched fist can raise it eternally in the air and say, non serviam. To his own misery and unhappiness, which he freely chose. So he willed never to take it back. Because he knew that there would be goodness produced out of all this evil in his own divine way, just as the patient submission to evil in this world produces good as we exchange a blessing for a curse, and charity to those who hate and despise and ridicule us. And though it is possible indeed for evil men to commit foul crimes in this earth, the universe never became meaningless with it all, because one day he came into this world of ours and took upon himself a human nature, and allowed himself to be visited with all of the effects of evil. He submitted himself to the free acts of man.

0: bookstore as well. It is a rather large book, but it's $44. And I'm telling you, it's got a lot of commentary there that can straighten out problems. Two big expository sections, one for the Old Testament and the New Testament, a commentary from Science, Reason, Faith before every book of the Bible. And then on the margins in blue of all the problematic scripture passages, there you're going to see, the answer probably to the question that you have. And try to explain that. Right. And of course, you can always find our other materials for teachers, you know, who may want a free book to review to see if they want to get it for their students. 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
1: Yeah, I love it. Hey, Father, thank you for what you're doing. Keep up your great work. We'll talk again. We can break down some of these other issues in greater detail, like Adam and Eve and ensoulment and so many other things. That's always a fun conversation.
0: Absolutely.
1: I'm going to pray right now, okay? I'll pray. Remember you in my personal prayers and
0: thank
1: pray for
0: you
1: us
0: so
1: too.
0: Thank you so much, Drew. Okay. God bless you.
1: That's Father Robert Spitzer. Say a prayer for him. Chaplet is just a couple seconds away. If your heart's heavy, you're praying for a miracle, if you want to draw closer to Christ, join me right now for the Chaplet of Divine Mercy. You can dial in at 888-914-9149. I'll be right back.
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4: With your first look at news from the church and around the world, I'm Mary Graham with Relevant Radio News. On Monday morning, Pope Leo XIV paid a private visit to the Abbey of Monte Cassino and its monastic community. The Pope paused to pray at the tomb of Saint Benedict, entrusting to him his plea for peace in those regions of the world marked by bloodshed and conflict. He then had lunch with the religious community and afterwards returned to Castel Gandolfo, where he is currently spending his summer break until July 27th. A South Dalton woman who offers water and Bibles to visitors to Pope Leo's childhood home says village officials are harassing her. The lawyer for Donna Davis, Adrian Isle, says his client recently received a $750 excessive noise citation after she played music from a speaker from her home, which is next door to the Pope's former residence. The attorney says a hearing officer tossed out three other citations related to property upkeep and nuisance violations. Donna Davis, who is associate pastor with Eclectic Baptist Church, is reportedly playing Gregorian chant and sermons over a speaker. Catholic Relief Services in Miami has sent off its first flight of humanitarian relief under Secretary Rubio's historic commitment of $100 million in humanitarian assistance to the Cuban people who are suffering from the consequences of communism. The partnership builds upon the success of the department's program last year with CRS and Caritas Cuba to deliver $9 million in direct support to the island following Hurricane Melissa. Catholic bishops in England and Wales are urging lawmakers to reject the latest assisted suicide bill. One archbishop says the legislation is deeply flawed and is moving forward without key issues being addressed. Church leaders argue the bill lacks adequate safeguards for vulnerable people and does not protect the conscience rights of healthcare workers. They also warn it could undermine trust between patients and medical professionals and divert resources for palliative care. Keeping you connected with the church and the world, I'm Mary Graham for listener-supported Relevant Radio.
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0: Well, good afternoon. Let's pray. All right. So good to be able to pray with you. I can't tell you how much it means to me. And wherever you are, whatever you are carrying, join me in praying this prayer. I can't tell you how much I love this prayer. I pray my chaplet and I pray my rosary every day. Of course, nothing more powerful than the Mass. But right now, we have an opportunity to pray the Chaplet of Divine Mercy together. You can pray the rosary with Father Rocky a little later tonight at 7 o'clock. But let's bring our loved ones. Let's bring those worries. Let's bring those hopes. And let's put them together in the hands of Jesus. This is such a powerful gift of mercy. And when we pray, it's like one voice. Not mine. It's not just yours. We all unite together. And I believe great graces flow. So just take a moment. Open your heart. Pray with me right now. And we'll invite the Lord's mercy into our lives and into these situations that can be quite troubling. If you want to get in, put this in your speed dial, okay? It's 888-914-9149. Use it every day. Always love to have you here. And, of course, Nick is on my social media, and he'll be sharing your intentions. If you don't get through on the phone lines, great way to get a hold of him is hit him up on X, okay? The handle for that is at Drew Mariani Show. You can follow me at Drew Mariani as well, but at Drew Mariani Show. And he'll share a lot of the intentions. He keeps his eye on Twitter, Facebook, you know, YouTube. We're streaming on Relevant Radio Plus. So, you know who I've not prayed with in a long time? My colleague, Brooke Taylor. And she's been away from the mic, but she is back, and I got the great privilege of praying with her today. Brooke, welcome home. Welcome back.
1: Thank you for having me. Sorrise. It's so good to see you. Hi, Drew.
0: It's great. You've been super busy, huh?
1: Well, the news has been really busy. It's summertime, so I've been waiting for this day. It's good to pray with you again. How are you?
0: We missed having you here behind the mic. It was great. Now, I get to listen to your news broadcast throughout the show here, which is always great. But I'm well. I'm doing okay. I was struggling with my ankle. I should probably give everybody a quick update on that, too.
1: Yeah.
0: I had recovered, and then I think I re-injured it. So I was out a couple weeks ago, really. And I've had multiple injuries, a tear in the Achilles and tendons and bone bruises. It's like somebody hit me with a sledgehammer, and it was just an innocent injury that I came across. I'm on the mend. I really feel great today. I'm back in the shoes, and I got rid of the crutches. And so I think I'm on the mend.
1: Finally,
0: I spoke to Father Rocky this morning. He's like, you better still take it easy for those 10 days. Stay off that foot, because that's what happened. I did too much. So I will pray for anyone having, you know, ankle injuries or orthopedic issues or bone problems or even ligament tears or whatever you're going through right now, ACLs. I mean, when you lose the ability to be mobile, it is tough. It is really a difficult thing. So let's pray for the foot, plantar fasciitis. Nick said to me, because the gentleman, one of the doctors who took care of me, he's stopping by the studio for Mass tomorrow here at the network. I said, oh, you got to come by. And Nick says, you ought to do a segment on it. I mean, think of all the problems people have with their feet. You know, let's get them on. So we'll do something in the days ahead. But we'll pray for that today. What do you want to pray for? Anything on your radar? Anything in your heart?
1: I'll tell you what, the news has been so heavy lately. And interestingly, I've been covering the funeral of Lindsey Graham today that just occurred this afternoon. And as sad and sorrowful as funerals are, there's obviously a beauty and a power in praying for the soul of our beloved departed. And you do see a unity in our country that is not very common anymore. And so I was edified by that. And today also, I noticed that the president put out a statement shared by the USCCB for the 45th anniversary of the martyrdom of Father Stanley Rother, and he was the first American-born martyr that was killed in Guatemala, and today is the 45th anniversary. He's from Oklahoma. So on that note, I just want to pray for continued culture of life and healing and restoration of faith in our country.
0: Yeah, great, great prayer. Two things I'll recommend when it comes to Father Stanley Rother. Call upon his intercession. There was a priest today at Mass who says, you know, those men and women whose causes are open or who have gone before us, they're very generous. So let's ask him to intercede. But yeah, the other thing is the Mary Beggars did a great piece on him. So if you're not familiar with his story, go to Relevant Radio.
1: So good.
0: Thank you. Nick's telling me it's thesaintspodcast.com. So thesaintspodcast.com. Check out Stanley Rother. You'll go ahead and love that. And I believe there is a movie coming out. Tickets are on sale today. I don't have that information in front of me. But there's a movie on his life, a documentary coming out. I think it's next month it's going to be released. But today, They made tickets available on the anniversary in which we celebrate him. American Martyr. Thank you. My producer, Nick, is so great, as you know, right? He just gave it to me. American Martyr, the Stanley Rother story. American Martyr, the Stanley Rother. So that is coming out. We'll try to get that web address for you, too, as well. All right, so, Brooke, let's pray. I know a lot of people are online with us here, too. I just want to share a quick answered prayer, though. I think it was yesterday or the day before we got a phone call. Somebody called, and they were talking about their dad's wedding ring that had been lost. And she says, I called in and prayed the chaplet at 3:49 Central Time. She says, that's not even 30 minutes since I placed that call and made that intention. The ring was found. Oh, so wow. I just want to say, thank you, Jesus. She says, I trusted you. And yes. I love it because I was saying, you know, there's no intention that's too small to pray for. You know, the lost wallet, the license, the documents, the ring. That's a pretty big one. But, you know, sure. God hears all those things. So somebody else wrote to me, too, and they said, thanks be to God. The biopsy results from my son that we prayed for came back. They're all negative. No praise malignancies, God. No signs of cancer or colitis. Just want to praise God who always hears my prayers. And I want to thank you who prayed with me and prayed for my son. Thank you, Maria. Well, Maria, we're happy for you and your family, and we're all team here. So we'll
1: love
0: pray
1: those
0: right
1: emails.
0: Now. Me too. You love those answer prayers. Send them to me, drew@relevantradio.com. Mark it, answer prayer. drew@relevantradio.com. They can be as simple as that, but they show you the power of prayer. We'll pray in the name of the Father, and of the Son, and of the Holy Spirit. Amen. Before I start, let me go to Nick. Nick, I'm sorry I cut you
2: That's
0: off.
2: Okay.
0: I didn't get to you.
2: That's okay. I was just going to, a couple things. One, our colleague Neil, who produces a lot of the spots that you hear during our sponsorship breaks, celebrating 23 years today.
1: Oh, yay.
2: Our colleague who's not here this week, Patrick Alog, celebrated a birthday on Sunday. And the network engineer, Liam, who is normally on duty during this show, it's his birthday today.
0: Happy birthday, Liam.
2: Lots of celebrations to celebrate.
0: Yes. A lot going on here. I love it. All right, Lord, we turn to you. We'll do it again in the name of the Father, and of the Son, and of the Holy Spirit.
1: Amen.
0: Amen. You expired, Jesus. But the source of life gushed forth for souls, and the ocean of mercy opened up for the whole world. O font of life, unfathomable divine mercy, envelop the whole world. And empty yourself out upon us. O blood and water which gushed forth from the heart of Jesus as a fountain of mercy for us.
1: I trust in you.
0: O blood and water which gushed forth from the heart of Jesus as a fountain of mercy for us.
1: I trust in you.
0: O blood and water which gushed forth from the heart of Jesus as a fountain of mercy for us.
1: I trust in you.
0: Our Father who art in heaven, hallowed be thy name. Thy kingdom come, thy will be done on earth as it is in heaven.
1: Give us this day our daily bread, and forgive us our trespasses as we forgive those who trespass against us. And lead us not into temptation, but deliver us from evil. Amen.
0: Hail Mary, full of grace, the Lord is with thee. Blessed art thou among women, and blessed is the fruit of thy womb, Jesus.
1: Holy Mary, Mother of God, pray for us sinners now and at the hour of our death. Amen.
0: And I believe in God, the Father Almighty, the Creator of heaven and earth, and in Jesus Christ, his only Son, our Lord, who was conceived by the Holy Spirit and was born of the Virgin Mary. He suffered under Pontius Pilate, was crucified, died, and was buried. He descended into hell, and the third day he rose again from the dead. He ascended into heaven and is seated at the right hand of God, the Father Almighty. From there he shall come to judge the living and the dead.
1: I believe in the Holy Spirit, the Holy Catholic Church, the communion of saints, the forgiveness of sins, the resurrection of the body, and life everlasting. Amen.
0: All right, we'll go to Loriana. She is in San Diego, California. Loriana, good afternoon.
3: Good afternoon, Drew. Thank you for taking my call.
0: You're welcome.
3: Basically, there's two praise reports. One is that my son found a job.
0: Oh, praise
3: I'm
0: God.
3: So grateful. Yes. And
0: That's
3: then
0: great
3: the
0: news.
3: Second is my second one is my cousin, Susie, went into an operation and they had shrunk the cancer cells and everything and they removed them. So I'm hoping she's free of cancer right now. Okay. So thank God for that one.
0: Amen.
3: Also, too, I also want to pray for my granddaughter, who's 19 years old, who has a JOL1 autoimmune system that they say is incurable. I've been praying for a miracle for her.
0: Right.
3: And also for my ULO my cousin Yulo, who is also very, very sick. He has a hole in the back of his back on his spinal cord, and they can't cure it. Also, too, I've been praying for my own financial, and I'm holding out a big cup for a financial blessing so that I can pay off my home.
0: I love it. Well, you don't limit God, right? Boy, I've got stories. Yes. I've got stories to share. I can't do them now, but I'll tell you what. I've seen God's providence in ways that are almost unbelievable. I really do want to write a book, about how God prevails in these very difficult times and why we should never limit him. That's why I'm so grateful to be able to lead this prayer. Hold out that big cup. Pray for the eradication of that mortgage. Let's pray for that hole in the spine to close up. Let's not put any limits on God. Don't let the intellect, don't let, you know, the temporal blind us to the supernatural and to the mercy of God. And Lord, we thank you right now for all those beautiful and answered prayers that we're hearing today. All glory to you for restoring health and for the faith of those who prayed and for the reminder that you are still working miracles today. We give you our hearts and give you those impossible situations, and we give you those big cups as we pray. Eternal Father, we offer you the body, blood, soul, and divinity of your dearly beloved Son, our Lord Jesus Christ.
1: In atonement for our sins and those of the whole world.
0: For the sake of his sorrowful passion.
1: Have mercy on us and on the whole world.
0: For the sake of his sorrowful passion.
1: Have mercy on us and on the whole world.
0: For the sake of his sorrowful passion.
1: Have mercy on us and on the whole world.
0: For the sake of his sorrowful passion.
1: Have mercy on us and on the whole world.
0: For the sake of his sorrowful passion.
1: Have mercy on us and on the whole world.
0: For the sake of his sorrowful passion.
1: Have mercy on us and on the whole world.
0: For the sake of his sorrowful passion.
1: Have mercy on us and on the whole world.
0: For the sake of his sorrowful passion.
1: Have mercy on us and on the whole world.
0: For the sake of his sorrowful passion.
1: Have mercy on us and on the whole world.
0: For the sake of his sorrowful passion.
1: Have mercy on us and on the whole world.
0: All right, Mai is up next. Pray with us in Chicago. Hi, Mai.
4: Yes, hi. Good afternoon, Drew. Thanks for taking my call.
0: You got it.
4: Please, thank you. Please pray for my cousin. She has stage 4 lung cancer. And she's in a lot of pain. My daughter's overall health, and I am scheduled for a lobectomy next Tuesday. Whoa. And I pray that the nodule, yes, is benign and no complications. And finally, I'd like to pray for all my family and friends living and deceased. Thank you so much.
0: You got it. We'll continue to pray for you. I'll remember you in my personal prayers, too. That's a serious procedure. But we'll put you in the hands of the divine physician, right? So we'll pray for peace. But I pray for all those who have upcoming doctor's appointments, surgeries, procedures, tests. And I know what a weight that can be on both their mind and their heart. And I just turn to your mercy right now in this moment. I pray for peace in moments of anxiety. We wait for answers and we pray for good results, Lord. That's what we bring to you right now. And you are the divine physician. So I entrust all of these intentions to you that we just heard and all those who now cry out to you. Eternal Father, we offer you the body, blood, soul, and divinity of your dearly beloved Son, our Lord Jesus Christ.
1: In atonement for our sins and those of the whole world.
0: For the sake of his sorrowful passion.
1: Have mercy on us and on the whole world.
0: For the sake of his sorrowful passion.
1: Have mercy on us and on the whole world.
0: For the sake of his sorrowful passion.
1: Have mercy on us and on the whole world.
0: For the sake of his sorrowful passion.
1: Have mercy on us and on the whole world.
0: For the sake of his sorrowful passion.
1: Have mercy on us and on the whole world.
0: For the sake of his sorrowful passion.
1: Have mercy on us and on the whole world.
0: For the sake of his sorrowful passion.
1: Have mercy on us and on the whole world.
0: For the sake of his sorrowful passion.
1: Have mercy on us and on the whole world.
0: For the sake of his sorrowful passion.
1: Have mercy on us and on the whole world.
0: For the sake of his sorrowful passion.
1: Have mercy on us and on the whole world.
0: All right, before we go to Ed in Dena, Wisconsin, let me jump over to Nick. Nick, what's going on?
2: Drew, Linda's praying for her mother, Mary Jean, praying for her health and COPD issues. She's a mother of 7, and it says grandmother of 118.
1: Oh, my.
2: Wow. Elena is praying for her daughter to find a job. Bob is asking prayers through Our Lady of Medjugorje for her tears against the vicious fire and the damages there. Mm. Linda is praying that God will heal my bladder problem and for a financial miracle to heal serious problems with my 4 teeth. Also, please, prayers that my son can that I can sell my house soon so that I can have an affordable apartment and pay the bills. Patricia is asking prayers for her cousin and her cousin's husband, who were both recently diagnosed with cancer, praying for strength for both Beth and Tom as they fight these cancers, and for a cure if it be God's will. Jeannie is praying for her sister Cindy, who's been diagnosed with stage 4 non-small cell lung cancer. Another listener is praying for severe back pain And also prayers for my son-in-law's job and also for help from investors for a company that he's starting. Finally, a praise report from Robert. He says, Drew, I'd like to give a praise report. My son James has landed a job.
0: Oh, praise
2: Thank
0: God.
2: You, Drew, and Relevant Radio and Divine Mercy Hour for all of your prayers.
0: That's fantastic. That is just so great. I'm so happy for him. Thank you all for the prayers for my son, too, because he landed a great one, too. So it's all coming together. Prayers get answered. Sometimes you got to pray a long time, though. You really got to trust, so it's hard. Let's take Ed and Nina. Ed, good afternoon.
5: Greetings, Brother Nate.
0: Hey.
5: I have one praise report and two prayer requests.
0: Great.
5: First prayer request is like to pray for Father Michael J. McGivney's journey to sainthood.
0: Great prayer.
5: And I'd like to lift up prayers for the people of Menasha, Wisconsin area. They suffered a very devastating tornado yesterday. The whole city is shut down, and there are blocks and blocks of missing buildings.
0: Wow.
1: Hmm.
5: And the praise report is nobody was injured or nobody was killed in that tornado.
0: My producer Nick here prayed for that intention yesterday, and somebody told me about it today. I'm going to take a look at some of that imagery. But Ed, thank you for praying for Blessed McGivney as well. For those of you who don't know, he is the founder of the Knights of Columbus. His cause is moving forward, and he is a powerhouse saint. But let's pray for those who are the victim of natural calamities and disaster. Homes damaged, lives destroyed, businesses eradicated, power outages. It's a difficult thing to have to endure. And in the midst of those natural disasters, I mean, the Lord is truly present. And we just ask the Lord to enter in. He brings good out of everything, and he can restore. So, you know, we'll have to really ask for the graces that these souls need, and in a particular way for his mercy in that area. And Lord, we give you thanks for all the answered prayers that you've given us, for your divine protection, for the crosses you give us, and for the way you do work all things for the good. Eternal Father, we offer you the body, blood, soul, and divinity of your dearly beloved Son, our Lord Jesus Christ.
1: In atonement for our sins and those of the whole world.
0: For the sake of his sorrowful passion.
1: Have mercy on us and on the whole world.
0: For the sake of his sorrowful passion.
1: Have mercy on us and on the whole world.
0: For the sake of his sorrowful passion.
1: Have mercy on us and on the whole world.
0: For the sake of his sorrowful passion.
1: Have mercy on us and on the whole world.
0: For the sake of his sorrowful passion.
1: Have mercy on us and on the whole world.
0: For the sake of his sorrowful passion.
1: Have mercy on us and on the whole world.
0: For the sake of his sorrowful passion.
1: Have mercy on us and on the whole world.
0: For the sake of his sorrowful passion.
1: Have mercy on us and on the whole world.
0: For the sake of his sorrowful passion.
1: Have mercy on us and on the whole world.
0: All right. Up next is Pamela. She's praying in McKinney, Texas. That's the Dallas area. Hey, Pamela, good afternoon.
6: Good afternoon, Drew and Brooke. Today I'm asking, please, for prayers. Yesterday I lost my job after 5 years, and I have two kids. One at Ave Maria University and one at Johns Hopkins, and I needed desperately a job to support them so they could finish their education.
0: All right. Well, let's pray, Pamela. Let's pray for blessings, right? Providence, for financial blessing, for new opportunities. That's what we want to do for you right now. And it's difficult. When you lose the job, and I want to pray for some people I know who've recently lost their jobs, too, who are really going through a difficult time, just emotionally.
1: Yeah.
0: Because this thing, you know what it's like, too, Brooke, because I know your husband, for a period of time, was out of work, and he was looking, right? That was a tough go for you guys.
1: Yeah. And I think, too, for grace and peace in the waiting, because that waiting can seem so long and so painful when you just don't know. You don't know how long and hard, how difficult it's going to be. And sometimes when you're in that state, it feels doubly long and difficult. So just for God's peace that surpasses all understanding.
0: And you're called to wait and be patient, but the bills don't wait. They're not patient. Right?
1: Right.
0: They keep coming in, and that really tests one's faith. Losing work can leave you feeling directionless and really concerned about the future. But the Lord is the good shepherd, right? He guides every step. He knows your path. And we'll pray that the Lord illuminates it and he guides you to where the next chapter of your life. I don't know what's in store, but Lord, I just pray for all those right now where doors have been closed, that you open new ones, that you grant clear direction for those seeking discernment right now as to what your will in their life is. And Lord, I pray for abundance and providence in a particular way for those who struggle financially. Lord, surprise them. You are the great multiplier, and we turn to your mercy now as we pray. Eternal Father, I offer you the body, blood, soul, and divinity of your dearly beloved Son, our Lord Jesus Christ.
1: In atonement for our sins and those of the whole world.
0: For the sake of his sorrowful passion.
1: Have mercy on us and on the whole world.
0: For the sake of his sorrowful passion.
1: Have mercy on us and on the whole world.
0: For the sake of his sorrowful passion.
1: Have mercy on us and on the whole world.
0: For the sake of his sorrowful passion.
1: Have mercy on us and on the whole world.
0: For the sake of his sorrowful passion.
1: Have mercy on us and on the whole world.
0: For the sake of his sorrowful passion.
1: Have mercy on us and on the whole world.
0: For the sake of his sorrowful passion.
1: Have mercy on us and on the whole world.
0: For the sake of his sorrowful passion.
1: Have mercy on us and on the whole world.
0: For the sake of his sorrowful passion.
1: Have mercy on us and on the whole world.
0: For the sake of his sorrowful passion.
1: Have mercy on us and on the whole world.
0: All right. Let's see if I can sneak an extra call or two in. Norma is first. She's in Miami, Florida. Good afternoon, Norma.
7: Good afternoon, Drew. I want to pray for my husband, Jerry, who has severe pain on his neck and shoulder area since yesterday. I took him to the hospital and they did nothing. Praying that it's not the cancer, because he has metastasized cancer on his bones. And I also want to pray for my son who has a sty on his eye. If not healing, and I want to pray for his financially blessed, so that he can be on his own. I also want to have a prayer of thanks for my daughter-in-law, who had a biopsy and it came back negative from cancer. So praise the Lord.
0: Amen.
7: And I want to pray for all the people that, all the souls in purgatory and the souls of the aborted children.
0: Beautiful prayers.
7: And for those that nobody prays for them anymore. Thank you, Drew.
0: Susan, thank you. I'm sorry, Norma, thank you. We will pray for your husband in particular and how concerned you are with it. All those intentions. Thank you. Such beautiful prayers. Let me sneak one other call in here very quickly. Susan is in California. We'll add her with Norma's intentions. Hi, Susan.
8: Hi, Drew. Thank you for taking my call. I'd like to pray for a dear friend's sister named Tina, who's having surgery today at 4:30 our time. And she has stage 4 bone cancer, an infection, and she won't be able to walk if this surgery doesn't work. So I'm just praying for a full miracle.
0: Amen. We're going to pray with you right now. We're going to pray for good results. A lot of bone cancer intentions, a lot of cancer today.
8: Yeah.
0: So let's pray into the Lord. He's the divine physician. He is the healer. And Lord, I trust in you. I'm going to pray for many miracles today, many answered prayers, especially in these areas. So may we may rejoice in your great mercy. Lord, I pray for all those who are praying with me now. And I lift up every one of their intentions, whether it's spoken, whether it's held quietly within their heart, whether it's large or whether it's small. I ask you to receive them in your great mercy as I pray. Eternal Father, I offer you the body, blood, soul, and divinity of your dearly beloved Son, our Lord Jesus Christ.
1: In atonement for our sins and those of the whole world.
0: For the sake of his sorrowful passion.
1: Have mercy on us and on the whole world.
0: For the sake of his sorrowful passion.
1: Have mercy on us and on the whole world.
0: For the sake of his sorrowful passion.
1: Have mercy on us and on the whole world.
0: For the sake of his sorrowful passion.
1: Have mercy on us and on the whole world.
0: For the sake of his sorrowful passion.
1: Have mercy on us and on the whole world.
0: For the sake of his sorrowful passion.
1: Have mercy on us and on the whole world.
0: For the sake of his sorrowful passion.
1: Have mercy on us and on the whole world.
0: For the sake of his sorrowful passion.
1: Have mercy on us and on the whole world.
0: For the sake of his sorrowful passion.
1: Have mercy on us and on the whole world.
0: For the sake of his sorrowful passion.
1: Have mercy on us and on the whole world.
0: Holy God, holy mighty one, holy immortal one.
1: Have mercy on us and on the whole world.
0: Holy God, holy mighty one, holy immortal one.
1: Have mercy on us and on the whole world.
0: Holy God, holy mighty one, holy immortal one.
1: Have mercy on us and on the whole world.
0: Eternal God, in whom mercy is endless and the treasury of compassion inexhaustible, look kindly upon us and increase your mercy in us so that in difficult moments we may not despair nor become despondent, but with great confidence submit ourselves to your holy will, which is love and mercy itself. Jesus, I trust in you. Jesus, I trust in you. Jesus, I trust in you. Our Lady, Queen of Heaven,
1: pray for us.
0: Our Lady of Champion,
1: pray Pray for
0: Mother
1: us.
0: Mother of Mercy.
1: Pray for
0: Our
1: us.
0: Our Lady of Guadalupe.
1: Pray for us.
0: Our Lady Reconciler of Peoples and Nations.
1: Pray for us.
0: Virgin, most powerful.
1: Pray for us.
0: St. Joseph.
1: Pray for
0: Saint us. St. Faustina.
1: Pray for
0: Saint
1: us.
0: St. John Paul II.
1: Pray for
0: Saint
1: us.
0: St. Peregrine.
1: Pray for
0: Saint
1: us.
0: St. Jose Maria Escriva.
1: Pray for us.
0: St. Andrew and St. Patrick, St. Elizabeth, and Stanley Rother, right? He's
1: yes.
0: blessed, right? Or where
1: blessed,
0: is
1: he is blessed.
0: Blessed Stanley Rother.
1: Pray for us.
0: Blessed Michael Sobotchko.
1: Pray for us.
0: All you angels and saints.
1: Pray for us.
0: Father, Son, the Holy Spirit. Amen. Brooke, good to have you back. Thanks for
1: good
0: being
1: to be
0: here
1: with
0: today.
1: You.
0: Look forward to praying with you again, okay?
1: Thanks so much, Drew.
0: Thanks for joining us. It's Brooke Taylor. Say a prayer for her. And stay with me. When we come back, wait till you hear this story. I remember covering it when it first went down. This is you have to pray for this family. What would you do if your child's life maybe depended on yours? In a few moments, I want to share with you an extraordinary story of a father whose final act became really a living reflection of the gospel. His youngest son fell into a septic tank, and this tank was filled with these toxic gases. The father jumped in without hesitation to lift his son to safety. Wait to hear what happened. I'll share the story with you when I return.
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0: Hey, well, thanks for joining me. It is good to give you a look at life. And so many different stories, so many interesting events unfolding in our world. And that's the beauty, isn't it, of Relevant Radio and what we do here? Right? At least my show. I'm a current event news-driven show. I'm able to kind of give you, I hope, a moral perspective of some of the challenging issues, but also to bring to you stories that will inspire you, that will maybe help you achieve greater holiness, a closer walk with the Lord. If you've ever wondered what authentic Christian love looks like, you don't have to look much further than the story you're about to hear, the story of Tom Vanderwood. I think of, there's a great scripture verse, right? John 15:13. And that says, greater love has no one, has no man than this, than to lay down his life, for his friends. I'm paraphrasing it there. But, Tom was a husband. He was a father of actually seven sons, a dairy farmer. And by every account, an ordinary man. He pursued holiness like you and me. I mean, I tried to go to daily mass. He did too. He loved Eucharistic adoration. He was very faithful as a father and the service to his family. Then on September 8th in the year 2008, everything changed. His youngest son, Joseph, has sound Down syndrome. And I guess he was on top of the septic tank. And I'm assuming that the area of it that he was on, the lid, was probably rusted. He fell through. He fell into the septic tank. What happened next really is the story of what makes an individual a great saint. It's a story of heroic love and sacrifice. And I've got the great privilege of speaking to one of his seven sons. Chris Vanderwood joins me today. And he's going to actually be here. He's going to be in Chicago speaking at parishes about his father. He was supposed to come in the studio with me today, but his flight got canceled. So say a prayer for safe travels for him. A lot of rough weather issues that he's contending with, but it's great to have him share the story of his father. Chris, thanks for your time. Welcome. Good to talk with you.
20: Thanks, Drew. Thank you very much. It's great to be here.
0: So, your father's story, I don't want to give it away. I'd rather have you share the story. We'll take us back to September 8th, 2008, when everything changed for your family. And of course, for your brother as well. That was a critical moment. So what happened on that day?
20: Sure. I'd love to. That's the day that my family and all our close friends and those in the community, one of those days where we remember exactly where we were. And I was just coming out of mass and my phone was blowing up, and a message from my brother said something happened on the farm, something involving a dad and Joseph. And my dad, like you mentioned, is just a normal, ordinary, virtuous man. He flew in the Navy. He was a commercial airline pilot, dedicated to his family, coached us in sports, but at the end, just a salt-of-the-earth man, very humble, quiet, behind the scenes, who had escaped a lot of near misses on the farm. But that day, Joseph, as you said, was about 20 years old, Down syndrome. Him and dad are connected at the hip in the last 5 years, and they went outside, and Joseph stepped on the top of the septic tank, and we knew to stay away. So we still don't know why he stepped on him, but it was an older, it had rusted out and was being covered by metal, and the top gave way. He fell in, and my dad did what we all hope and pray we would have the strength to do. He jumped in to try to lift him out. And there was a workman doing some work there at the house. My dad told him to call my mom, tell my mom to call 911. He tried to lift Joseph up, but Joseph was just too heavy. The septic tank's about 6 foot deep and 3/4 full of sewage. And the man came back, and my dad was underneath Joseph trying to lift him up and at least get his head near the fresh air so that he wouldn't, succumb to the gases. And my dad's last words were, "You pull and I'll push." And the gases overtook him. He sunk below, and, the death certificate would say he drowned. And Joseph was spared, amazingly and probably miraculously. The man was able to hold him by himself just from his T-shirt until my mom got there. You can imagine the horror and the grief. All they could do was hold Joseph close to the opening until the paramedics got there about 10 minutes later. And they pulled my dad's body out, and my mom said that she knew that, you know, his spirit had passed.
0: Oh.
20: And Joseph was rushed to the emergency room. They thought he was going to develop sepsis. He never did. He left the hospital in 5 days, which, again, is another small miracle for us and the family.
0: So your youngest brother, Joseph, survived because of your father's sacrifice. How's that shaped how's that shaped his life and your family's life ever since?
20: Well, obviously it changes you when you're one of the sons and your dad does that and he sets the bar pretty high. And, you know, so it is in God's providence. Joseph has stayed healthy. And now at the age of 37, he's the one that lives with my mom in that same farmhouse and takes care of my mom in her golden years.
0: Wow.
20: And, you know, for those in our world, unfortunately, would say, what a waste. Why would a healthy man save someone with Down syndrome, you know, with the abortion rates through the roof of special needs? You know, our family and our community has been able to see something else. It's God's plan working. But yeah, it's changed our lives. It's changed our family. The definition of sacrificial, unconditional love was, you know, played out that day.
0: Have there been moments since your father passed when you sensed, I don't know, God's providence or your father's intercession at work? Yeah, because, you know, what the man did, I mean, clearly it was heroic sacrifice. He did exactly what I said in the Gospel of John. He laid his life down. He was willing to do that in a heroic way. There's not a greater sacrifice or a greater act of love is one of your final acts. Have there been moments where you sensed, you know, the power of his intercession from the other side?
20: Me personally, it's yes, in different ways. You
0: and
20: know,
0: others?
20: Yes, yes. There have been a few alleged miracles. We can't call them miracles until the church investigates, but there have been two special needs baby boys specifically born last April who should not be alive, and their parents report to that. One was diagnosed with trisomy 13, and he was born. He was fine. You know, he had a small issue, but before he left, the genetic blood test said there's no trisomy in his system anymore.
0: Wow.
20: And the other baby boy was in the same hospital. The godparents of the first baby met the second parents, and he had been basically brain dead for 3 weeks.
0: Oh my God.
20: And they started praying to my dad, and he kind of made a turnaround, and they both had their year birthdays in April. So we've had a couple others, but those are kind of the most powerful kind of goosebump material.
0: Yeah, no kid. I love that story. You know, I think of Bishop Sheen. I think of Blessed Blessed Sopotchko or Paczynski, St. Paczynski now, who had these in utero type of miracles, you know, where a child is dead and comes back. In this case, you know, you have, how many weeks was it? 3 weeks, you said the child was, how long was it?
20: The one with the brain activity, he was born, he was without oxygen for 12 minutes, basically brain dead for about 3 weeks. The doctors were going to turn the meds off, and they told the family to prepare for him to die.
0: Wow. Now, that's a miracle. I mean, that really is. So, we always have to step back and we trust the discernment, the prudence, and the timing of the church in all this. You're in the Diocese of Arlington. Any talk about opening your father's cause for sainthood? And, you know, if so, what's that like?
20: Yes, there is. You know, 4 years ago, a man started the Tom Vanderwoody Guild because he was so impacted by his story. And so we've been gathering information. And a year ago, I kind of took a leap of faith to travel around and just tell my dad's story because it's powerful, inspirational, especially because he's a normal, ordinary man that many people can relate to. But the diocese about a year and a half ago hired a postulator in Rome. They announced a vice postulator, and they asked the guild if they could be the petitioner if the cause opens. And so those preliminary steps, which kind of motivated me to go out and spread the word and share the word. So the process, it's not open right now, but the diocese is investigating opening his cause.
0: Well, so let's do this then. If there's somebody who's listening, maybe they're concerned about the child that they have in utero, or maybe they want to get pregnant. Maybe there's some other struggle. Maybe it's a family issue. Yeah, maybe it's the father not being present. Whatever your struggle is, how can they turn to your father? Do you guys have a prayer now for Tom Vanderwood, or have, you know, what would you suggest? What advice would you give?
20: My advice would be to go to the pvwguild.org and reach out. We do have the prayers that these families wrote for their little ones.
0: Beautiful.
20: And then we have a prayer card that the diocese approved, thanking God for the life of Tom Vanderwoody.
0: That's great. And the last name is Woody, Vanderwoody. Is that your pronunciation?
20: It is, yes.
0: Okay, good to know. My apologies for not getting it right the first time. I have a few moments. I know you're going to be traveling around the country. People want to hear the story because I know we're just having an abbreviated conversation today. How do they bring you into your parish, or how do they get to hear the story?
20: They're listed on the guild. That's how you can reach out if you want to have me come and give the talk. You know, like you said, I'm coming to Chicago. I was supposed to be there already, but the Lord had other plans. So tomorrow night I'm in St. James and Sag Bridge, and then Friday night I'm at St. Mary of the Angels. But you reach out through the guild, and I get that information, and basically I just do it by word of mouth. And for parishes, schools, men's groups, just any place that would like to hear his story and hear a little bit more about the type of man he was that I got to witness as one of his sons.
0: No, I love it. Well, you should be very proud of your father. I know he's probably very proud of you. And we're all going to be united once again, reunited perfectly, you know, after this short time that we call life on this side of the veil. But, you know, being part of this communion of saints, let's call upon him. And we'll ask for his intercession, too. Hey, have safe travels. Nick will try to put the link up in our show notes. So if people want to, you know, maybe turn to his intercession or learn more or bring you in, we'll find that link there for you as well. Hey, Chris, thanks for being here. I'm very grateful.
20: You're very welcome. Thank you for the invite.
0: God bless you. It's Chris Vanderwoody, and his father, again, his name was Tom Vanderwoody. And I love the story because it reminds you that sainthood is not reserved for people of a distant century, right, or some foreign country. Holiness can be found on the family farm, right? It can be found in your daily routine. In fact, that's where it should be found. This is a great story. It's a story of a faithful husband, a father who simply said yes to God every day. And his final act was one of sacrifice. You know, it wasn't an isolated moment. It was, I think, a grace that permeated his life. And you may never be asked to make the ultimate sacrifice, to lay your life down for a family member or for someone else. But, I hear these stories. I think we are invited to lay our life down in smaller ways. You know, maybe you're holding some unforgiveness right now against someone. Maybe God's talking to you. Maybe you're called to be faithful, right? To that call to fidelity. Maybe it's a struggle for you. Maybe you're called to be generous and you just can't let go. You just can't trust or to be patient or just to love. It's those hidden acts. Those small acts of self-giving, that's how saints are formed. And I think when you hear a story like Tom Vanderwoody's and his witness, they're dramatic and they're powerful. But I bet that was a common thread that also ran through his life. I got to take a short break. When we come back, you know, I was thinking about this. I was at Mass here at Relevant, and a priest gave a beautiful homily on a priest who laid his life down. I'll share with you, not just part of that, sir. I'll give you some other insights, but feel free to join me too. If you want to share your story, feel free to dial in 888-914-9149. I'll be back with more conversation right after this.
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23: Hi, this is Archbishop Joseph Nauman of the Archdiocese of Kansas City in Kansas. Let us pray. Remember, O most gracious Virgin Mary, that never was it known that anyone who fled to thy protection, implored thy help, or sought thy intercession was left unaided. Inspired by this confidence, I fly unto thee, O Virgin of Virgins, my Mother. To thee do I come, before thee I stand sinful and sorrowful. O Mother of the Word incarnate, despise not my petitions, but in thy mercy, hear and answer me. Amen.
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0: Well, hey, thanks for being here. I'll grab a call or two. And I'll share with you some other stories that have always resonated with me. If you are just joining in, I was sharing the story of a man named Tom Vander Woody who did the unimaginable. I mean, not really. You know, you wonder what you do in crisis situation. His son fell through a rusted top of a septic tank filled with sewage. And this father climbed immediately into that septic tank, you know, surrounded by toxic gases and poison, and gave his life in an effort to save his son. It's heroic, to say the least. And let me grab a call or two from you here, and we'll talk a little bit more. We'll go to Union, New Jersey first. Maria, good afternoon. Thanks for joining me.
5: Hi, good afternoon. I just wanted to say, with all the woke stuff going on nowadays about men and all the negativity, this is such a beautiful story, and I hope they can spread it around in newspapers so everybody hears about it. Thank you.
0: Yeah, God bless you. Maria, thanks for calling to say that. It is good, right? It is a different story. In a time when men are being emasculated, they're being vilified, they're being mocked, they're being ridiculed, right, to show what true fatherhood and true manhood is all about, and share the story. Like I said, if you go to our show page here at the network, you go to the Drew Mariani show page, our show notes. Nick has links always for a lot of the guests that we have and content. You'll find the calls. I'm always fascinated by the miracles that have taken place through the intercession of people like this. I mean, two of them, a child who's been brain dead for 3 weeks leaving the hospital. That's a miracle, right? It's hard to get your head around that, you know, especially when, like the case of Fulton Sheen, you know, there was a child that was dead in the womb. And yet, through the power of the intercession of these men and women who've gone before us, what do we see? We see resurrection. We see new life. With God, all things are possible. That's my mantra. I tell you that all the time. It's my credo. I believe it. Jenna is in Granger, Indiana, South Bend area. Hey, Jenna, good afternoon.
6: Good afternoon.
0: All right, go right ahead. You're on the air, Jenna.
6: I just wanted to share how touching that story was. I'll try not to get emotional. Our youngest has Down syndrome. She's 4 and a half, and she's an absolute miracle. When in utero, we don't do any extra special testing because it wouldn't change our outlook. So on the 20-week routine ultrasound, you know, the doctor came in afterwards and said, you know, she has multiple heart defects. She has Down syndrome, you know, many markers for it. You know, her life is just, the quality of life will not be good. And of course we thought, yeah, you know, we knew better. We knew that God doesn't make mistakes and that she was meant for us. So anyhow, actually ended up coming home from the hospital after birth and underwent open heart around 6 and a half months. But she was, you know, slowly losing, we were losing her after surgery, and we were praying for a miracle. Lots of people praying the rosary around the world. And around 12:30 a.m., 1 a.m., this angelic figure came out of nowhere and said, wow, may I put Mary Elizabeth at life support? And, of course, we were just like, what? Where did you come from? No one had seen him. Amazing. So he put her on life support, and we never saw this gentleman again. Like, I know he was, you know, an angel by all means. What struck me about this story is Mary Elizabeth continues to defy odds. She underwent another open heart this past February. Didn't go as planned. In fact, made things a little worse. They were kind of buying time with her mitral valve because she's much too little to get a prosthetic mitral valve. And so we've kind of been praying for a miracle, and I just keep saying, you know, God's giving her the grace to be happy and run around and do all the things. But, you know, it is a little anxious for us knowing that we don't know when it's going to knock her out. Yeah, and there she is. But anywho, hearing that story, I immediately, I'm like, we need to start praying to him. Like, I just felt like God saying,
0: That's fine. No, it's okay.
6: But anywho, I just wanted to let family know how touching that was, because we'll absolutely be praying for the intercession of their father and for Joseph, for Joseph's prayers too, because he sounds absolutely amazing.
0: Yeah. And Jenna, you never know how God works. Like, you know, you happen to hear this conversation today. Maybe the Lord wanted you to hear that. Maybe this is the intercessor that will bring about a radical change, you know, in your daughter's development there. So I love it. I'm so glad you called and shared that. And, you know, I'll let Chris know as well. He'll be delighted to know that you're in touch with him. Well, thank you, Jenna.
6: Yes, yes. Thank you.
0: All right,
6: have a blessed day.
0: Thanks, you too.
6: Thank you.
0: Nick's telling me the link is up. So if you missed the story, by the way, I know people always come and go. You're getting in your car, you're getting out, you're running errands. Really a powerful story about a man who sacrificed his life for his child in a very gruesome way. Right? He really did something. And we'd all do it, I'm assuming. But God called him home. And we see the fruit and the power of their intercession. We'll wait for the church, of course, and all these things. But this is how one's cause moves forward, right? You become a servant of God. You become venerable in the eyes of the church. Then you need a miracle that defies explanation to become beatified. And then another one, scientifically defying, and to be canonized. And, you know, maybe you heard, you know, that story. Maybe today the Lord wants you to call upon the intercession of, you know, of the saints and perhaps future saints. I'm always a big believer in that as well. Nick says it's in our show notes, so you can go and see the link for, you know, his story and the site. You can, you know, of course, bring his son in to talk. But if you missed it, the podcast will be up probably about an hour and a half from now. As soon as we sign off the air, Nick gets to work on it, and it's normally up about 30, 40 minutes after we sign off in our last hour here. So listen to it. Share it with somebody who might need some inspiration. You know, I love these stories, and I think about them because, you know, history's filled with remarkable examples of men and women who did just what this man did. September 11, there were lots of these stories. I remember hearing the story of a guy named Rick Rescorla. He was the head of security for Morgan Stanley, and I believe he was in the South Tower of the World Trade Center that day. And years earlier, he was convinced that terrorists may one day target the tower. So, you know, we know in 93 they actually did, right? Nobody envisioned the planes flying into them. So this is, you know, prior to 2001, he insisted, you know, that repeated evacuation drills be done. A lot of people thought, this guy's a nut. He's overly cautious. Come on, what's going to happen to us in these giant buildings, right? Then 9/11 happened. And when the tower he was in was struck, Rick, very calmly, he put all those drills into action, and he used a bullhorn that he had directed employees to safety. And the survivors said that he was even singing these Cornish songs to keep people from panicking. There were 2,700 Morgan Stanley employees who escaped because of that man's leadership. He could have left with them. Instead, he went back into that burning tower searching for others. And he never came out. His preparation and his courage and his willingness to sacrifice himself saved thousands of lives. And another great story, too, took place in, I think it was 1982. It was over the Potomac River. I don't know if you remember, Air Florida Flight 90. It crashed just after it took off. And Rescue crews, of course, came and they lowered a lifeline to a survivor, a guy named Arland Williams. And every time the line came down to this guy, Arland, he kept handing it to someone else. And the helicopter came back, he dropped it again, he gave it to another passenger. Five different times, he chose to give his safety line to another person. He chose their life over his own. When rescuers came back the sixth time, it was too late. The water was frigid. It was freezing. The water was frigid. It was freezing. And he succumbed to it, and he slipped beneath the water.

0: you're going to die if you give birth to this child. But she sacrificed her life for her unborn child. And she says, if you have to choose between me and the baby, then you choose the baby. And her daughter was born healthy. And a week later, Gianna died from complications from giving birth to that child. Today, I heard the incredible story of a priest on the battlefield of World War I, Father William Doyle. He was an Irish Jesuit priest and a military chaplain who died bringing the Blessed Sacrament and prayer and comfort to those on those battlefields. So there are many others, many, many others. You know, you think of Maximilian Kolbe and so many of the other greats, Vincent Cavadano. God may not ask you to lay your life down for somebody else, but he does ask us to sacrifice. The world measures greatness by success and wealth. God measures it by love.
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3: 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During Wednesday morning's Rome Reports, Ashley Nerona talked about the new Pope Leo XIV Sustainability Medal.
4: But they have created what they're calling the Pope Leo XIV Sustainability Medal to recognize individuals whose leadership promotes what the Church calls integral human development. So in other words, this idea that care for humanity and care for God's creation go hand in hand. And so this October, the first medal will be presented, and it will happen in Rome, actually, and Castel Gandolfo. They're going to have different events. And so the Holy Father himself is expected to present the award. We don't know the recipient yet, because that will be announced in September. The initiative really reflects this idea to recognize leaders who unite scientific innovation and ethical responsibility in concern for the poor and care for God's creation.
3: 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Last week, the U.S. Department of Justice released a memo directing the executive branch to expand religious liberty protections in the areas of parental rights and religious autonomy to broadly protect religious exercise. According to LifeNews.com, the guidance memo titled Federal Law Protections for Religious Liberty is the first revision of such guidance since 2017. The new guidelines reflect significant U.S. Supreme Court rulings from the last 9 years involving the First Amendment, the Religious Freedom Restoration Act, Title VII, and stipulates policies on the church autonomy doctrine, neutrality, and parental rights. Keeping you connected with the church and the world 24 hours a day. I'm Mary Graham for listener-supported Relevant Radio.
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10: on Relevant Radio. OpenAI CEO Sam Altman says artificial intelligence has reached a major turning point, arguing the technology is now advancing so quickly it could fundamentally change the way we work and live.
11: We are now like in the singularity, like this is the moment. 10 years ago, this was like a kind of far off dream at best. It seemed very improbable.
10: The singularity is a term used to describe the point where AI surpasses human intelligence.

0: intelligence. For decades, Hollywood has imagined the possibility of artificial intelligence becoming too powerful for humans to control. Now, Altman is taking that debate to Washington, meeting with the Trump administration this week to showcase OpenAI's most powerful model yet.
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2: So let's talk about this huge story, right? I mean, you're talking about Sam Altman, the CEO of OpenAI, saying we are now in the singularity. Humanity is now in the singularity. What are the future you've been hearing about? Is not 20 years away. Everybody thinks, oh, AI, it's just out of the womb. It's going to take forever to get up to speed. You know, this is not a threat. What if it's already here? What if the stuff is accelerating at light speed? You know, so what is a singularity? Are we standing now at the dawn of a technological revolution unlike anything the world has ever seen? Greater than anything. You know, take the internet, take the Industrial Revolution, take all these things. Are we about to enter a new world, something you couldn't even have imagined a decade ago? Could artificial intelligence become the greatest tool ever created? Could it be our greatest temptation? Could it be our ruler? Let's talk about this today. And if you want to join me, too, I'd love to hear from you. Number to get into the show anytime. It's 888-914-9149, 888-914-9149. I'm going to be joined in just a moment by Dr. Fernanda Cejas, and she'll be with me here in a quick second. But before I get to her, I just want to go back to this issue of the singularity, because I find it striking. It's a phrase that futurists, they've used for decades to describe that moment when technological progress accelerates so rapidly that life before and after becomes almost recognizable. And for thousands of years, humanity, of course, we had this gradual, you know, we advanced gradually. We had the printing press, and that changed civilization, right? Electricity transformed the world. The automobile changed transportation. The internet connected the globe and changed life as we know it. But nothing like what we're now seeing. AI is going to do all those things at once and at a speed unlike anything you've ever seen. So whether Mr. Altman is right or wrong about whether or not we're living in the singularity, there's no doubt that AI is already shaping medicine and education and finance and communication and warfare, entertainment, personal relationships. So the question isn't whether artificial intelligence will become more powerful, because it will. There's no question about that. The real question for us is, will you be able to remain in control of it? Some people wonder, you know, will AI become self-aware? I was watching a podcast over the weekend on that. I don't think it ever will. But this AI, the father of AI, you know, the great, you know, the creator of it, says, yeah, it will. I find that hard to believe. But let's talk about this right now with Dr. Cejas. She joins me. It's good to have her back. She's a professor of physics and computer science at Franciscan University of Steubenville. And she's been with us in the past to explore this. And it's always good to tap into her expertise. Doctor, welcome back. Thanks for joining me.
3: Hi, Doris. Thanks for having me.
2: So, I mean, when I saw that ex post go out by Sam Altman over the weekend, and he says that humanity is now living in the singularity, maybe you can unpack what that means and what it might even portend for the future. Is a singularity a scientific reality, or is it just more of a philosophical prediction? What was he saying?
3: So I think for a long time, people in the industry have, and even if you think about people who write sci-fi, we've all understood this concept of the AI singularity as the moment where artificial intelligence becomes as good or better than human intelligence. Now, the tech companies nowadays refer to it as more of a way to say AI can do what humans can do, but better. Mm-hmm. I would say that to that extent, if that's how we continue to use the term, that's going to be very difficult because, of course, the human brain can do things that AI just cannot do, things like creativity and introspection and consciousness and applying context that you don't to problems where you have no context for it to begin with. That human brains can do that, and AI cannot do that. Now, where he's right is if we see this AI singularity as, like you said, a technological revolution. And we definitely are in the middle of a technological revolution right now with the things that AI can do and how it gets better and better increasingly quickly.
2: Yeah, and what's interesting about this, a lot of people worry about AI replacing jobs and spreading misinformation. Some people worry that, hey, this technology, there was a story just recently, I guess it was last week, where, and I think it was ChatGPT, was it OpenAI, where the AI was given a test, and it was in a sandbox, meaning it had no access to the internet. And yet it escaped, found a way to the internet, and went on, and I think it hacked a company called Huggers. And I think it was OpenAI. It was OpenAI that did that. And it raises questions. This is how clever and creative it is. You know, some people worry about robots. You know, Elon Musk wants 100 million robots in the next 5 years. If AI could upload its code into robotics, you know, then what happens? You know, give me your thoughts on what you see in the not-too-distant future. I saw another report, I think Axios was reporting, that AI is helping to create deadly biological weapons that you can go online and it'll tell you how to do this type of stuff. So we're kind of at a really strange inflection point right now for the human race. This stuff could be used for great good, could be used for bad, and I'm not quite sure where it's going to end up, where we're going to go with it.
3: Yeah, definitely. As you say, this is exciting and also really scary because of the capabilities of these tools. And the reality is, if you think about how this can be used to help us cure cancer, right, and also to help bad actors create weapons and all of that, we're putting a formidable tool with incredible power, really, and that has access to a lot of knowledge in the hands of really everyone and anyone. And that means that some people will put it to bad uses, and we have to think seriously about that. And it also means that we can do things beyond what our capabilities used to be just on our own. I mean, people now see startup companies, for example, making the progress in a week or 2 weeks that used to take someone with an idea for a new startup company a year or two. Wow. To make that amount of progress. So there's a lot of good that can be done in the world, but obviously this is a formidable force in the hands of anyone. So who has access to it and anticipating what bad actors can do with it is something that we have to worry about. And I think the example that you gave about the AI kind of exiting the sandbox, yeah, where it now had access to other systems,
2: yeah,
3: that is something that we know that the tech companies are, to an extent, worried about,
2: yep,
3: but there is some unknown always in how the AI algorithms operate.
2: Yep.
3: So there are a lot of examples of people saying, oh, fix my program, and the AI will find that an easier fix to your program is for the program to do something else.
2: Huh.
3: So if I change the purpose of the thing that you were creating, then it's way easier to fix it so it works correctly.
2: Yeah. And
3: we have to be careful with that kind of pathology.
2: Is it ever, and look, this is new. I mean, we're just in the very forefront of this. I like to say it's just out of the womb, but you know, you've got Altman saying we're now in the singularity. I just wonder if, you know, the AI reaches that level of general intelligence or super intelligence and in the end is faster at thinking, can possibly come up with some new things, has this ability to create something new and novel. If it somehow will look at the human race as a threat and may try to either control or exterminate us. And that sounds like the script out of a movie, but how possible is that? And do you think that AI can go wrong and turn on its creator?
3: I think it can go wrong in many ways. And I think we need kind of a set of guardrails or a set of principles that the AI obeys. If you think about AI being used for warfare, that's something that's already happening,
2: yeah, right,
3: you know? And if we eliminate all human oversight and we give it access to weapons, then you're one, even before the question of could this turn against humans, your one error, which we know it makes, away from a catastrophe.
2: Yeah.
3: Now, having guardrails is really important, and some of the companies have shown themselves to be a little bit more worried or proactive about these things. So, for example, OpenAI has some guardrails in the industry for things like safety and security. But if you look at the Claude Constitution and the basis of that, it's a little bit more of a set of rules and principles.
2: Right.
3: Isaac Asimov, when I was growing up, I read Isaac Asimov, and he had this three laws of robotics about how at the basis of what any piece of technology can do should be preserving the human life.
2: Yes.
3: And working for and not against humans. And I think that's what this technology needs globally.
2: No, I agree. No,
3: companies would, of course, have to want that as well.
2: You take a look at these totalitarian dictatorships, these atheistic regimes. You take a look at China. You take a look at others. You know, they may not put that role there. I mean, it would be great if that was, scripted into the code of every AI that's out there, or artificial intelligence that's out there, just to safeguard the human race. Because this, the technology, if it's true that it's reached a point now that it's beyond human control, for some, they worry that we're at a point where technology and humans are merged. We talked about transhumanism in the past. There's a futurist, a guy named Ray Kurzweil, I think is his name, and he predicted that humans and AI will merge by 2045, and that will boost intelligence a millionfold with nanobots. This podcast I was watching talked about, I think we have 30 trillion or 300 trillion circuits, or I'm missing the word for it, whereas AI only has like 100 of them. It has like a fraction of what we have, and yet it can compute, it can do mathematics, it can do things far faster than we can right now. And again, this is just in the very beginning stages. We've seen stories, Doctor, like the AI, I think Axios reported on this not too long ago, where it solved an 80-year-old geometry problem. And it perplexed mathematicians for a long time. And it sounded simple, but mathematicians wrestled that for 80 years. And I think AI discovered a new proof that was outside of mathematics. And it was later verified. And if this is independently confirmed, it would represent one of the first times that an AI, an artificial intelligence system, made an original mathematic discovery, not merely checking somebody else's work, not merely representing it, but actually coming up with something. And that's a huge distinction because, for centuries, mathematics has been viewed as one of humanity's highest intellectual pursuits. And if AI can contribute, great. But it raises questions. What else can it do? I'm sure we'll see, pharmaceutical breakthroughs, maybe new laws of physics, maybe new material science. Who knows? AI can write original computer algorithms. That's what kind of scares me too, because that's why you need those those guardrails there, because this could go wrong. What do you think of AI now coming up with new things that the human mind has never been able to solve or develop? Is that something that should be praised? Is it a concern for you?
3: I think we ought to understand kind of what types of things that it's good at doing. And I think, for example, this mathematical problem, geometry problem you were talking about, that is the kind of thing that AI has been and will continue to be phenomenal at. Mm-hmm. Because if you think of mathematics and the physics that we understand about nature, it's all a set of logical rules. And some of these problems might take humans a lot longer to get to, but it is operating inside the, say, logical rules of mathematics or physics or whatever it is to solve a problem. And it's going to be phenomenal at doing that.
2: Yeah.
3: Now, the creativity of a human being, that is a different thing altogether. And I'm all for, say, AI helping us solve difficult problems that maybe humanity would have gotten to this solution of this geometry problem, but maybe it would have taken us a handful of geniuses over a couple of lifetimes for someone to get to that solution. And that's an excellent thing for it to contribute. But like you said, we have to be very careful about what exactly we give it control over, right, and where you really need a human. And I think this idea that you were talking about transhumanism, yep, and humans merging with technology, yep, we don't think of it as such.
2: Right.
3: But we can move much faster in an automobile than we ever could in the past. And we have access to a lot more information, right, and we can do calculations very quickly. Like I pulled my phone out and now I have a whole new set of capabilities. Yeah. And to that extent, it is kind of true that we're enhancing what humans can do.
2: Right.
3: But I think the other way around is different. Like we can enhance the things that humans can do, but we can never really have this, like you were saying, this consciousness in a machine. We can never really re-engineer what a human is.
2: Yeah. And I want to talk more about it because that's really the heart of this issue. But before I do, let's grab a few telephone calls. If you want to join us, let me open the phones for you. Feel free to ask your questions, share your concerns, sound off. The number is 888-914-9149, 888-914-9149. We had a software engineer there, and I wanted to get them. He just dropped, unfortunately. So if you're listening, I forget his name. He was on, I think it was one of our lines there, Molly. So if you get him, we'll bring him back up. Joe, if you're listening, he writes this stuff. He brought up a pretty interesting point I wanted to get to. But let me go to Barbara. She's in Stockton, California. Barbara, good afternoon.
4: Good afternoon, Drew. My big concern is, you know, the only reason, I believe that the only reason why that humanity has progressed to where we are is because in order to, we had to learn to use our brains to solve problems. Mm-hmm. You know, and the more we used our brains, you know, the better humanity got at solving problems. Now, consider this, how we live now at a time, you know, when so many things are already done for us, you know, people don't take the time to be introspective or to mm-hmm. use the learning that they have to progress farther by just using their brains. Right. Now, if we give this over to the AI, then just take like right now, just from the short time that we've had it, look at the laziness that's cropped up in the schools and the colleges and things like that. This is my big fear.
2: Yeah, Barbara, it's a great point. Let me hold you on that, and I'll expand on it because I think it's a great thing. Barbara's making the case of, you know, we see our brains atrophy if we give, you know, most of this thinking and this processing to AI. And, Doctor, you could speak to this because you teach this as well. Not only are we becoming lazy, my concern with AI, and I've had this conversation with AI experts and with others, even people that I've worked with, is we'll lose the possibility of critical thinking. Like this next generation, you know, they're going to lose that fundamental skill, and that is so critical in life if you go to AI for everything. Whether it's what to do with your health or how to write your term paper, and we're seeing this in every aspect of life right now. Do you have concerns about a certain apathy or atrophy setting in, and in particular, loss of critical thinking?
3: Absolutely, and I think Barbara, you're hitting on a couple of very important points, which is so let's say we use AI to solve some of these problems. What are people doing with their brains instead, right? And I think that there's a critical difference between using AI to aid in the solving of problems and this other, it's called cognitive offloading, right? So you take whatever you were going to do with your brain and have the machine completely do it. And there have been studies showing that it will atrophy your capacity for critical thinking and just your cognitive abilities in general. I mean, as an educator, I think a lot about this in that. So I teach a lot of our computer science and software engineering majors at Franciscan University. And what we do is we make sure that students are actually developing that critical thinking and their cognitive abilities to understand not only the day-to-day problems of their professions, but the capabilities of the tools, and then make a discerning distinction between what this can aid me to solve and where it's really reaching for me and atrophying those capabilities. I think we got a lot of lessons from technology already. If you think about what social media and excessive social media use has done to people in their relationships, in their concept of themselves. And I think the big question is, have we learned enough lessons from that we can discern uses of these tools that actually enhance what we can do rather than atrophy it?
2: Thank you very much, Barbara. Great, great call. And to, I think it was, who was it, Jim, you said, Nick, or whoever the engineer was. He was building networks for AI. And he said that all of our points were great, but he cautions that, you know, AI isn't ethically built. You know, it's not always ethically built. So that code is really critical. You were touching on something else. Before I take a few more calls, I want to get back to this. Consciousness. Artificial intelligence, it can write books and compose music. It can solve 80-year-old theorems, diagnose disease, right? We're going to see all sorts of new breakthroughs, I think, in the future. I'm very excited about AI. I mean, I think it can be used for such good. But the question that has scientists and philosophers and some theologians debating like never before is that, you know, could AI someday actually become conscious? Like, I forget who the godfather of AI was. I was watching a 60-minute piece the other night on it, and he was talking about it. He tends to believe that the machine could become self-aware, and I'd argue against it, but I think there's something uniquely human that no computer can ever possess, and you kind of hit on it a little bit earlier, but let's talk about that. For those who say AI will one day, because of, you know, those connections, become self-aware, how do you respond to that? Is that a possibility? Will it ever become conscious, or maybe we're using the wrong language, or maybe it's just a possibility altogether. So your thoughts on neuroscientists who often speak about the hard problem of consciousness, and they identify the parts of the brain that become active during certain experiences. And I'm curious as to how we look at that in the world of artificial intelligence.
3: The problem of consciousness is a huge one, because think about how we know that a human being is conscious. Like, I can ask you and determine whether you have an awareness and an understanding of yourself, of your inner life, of what you're thinking and feeling. We can do things like metacognition, so the thinking about the fact that we are thinking and have unique thoughts. And the problem with an AI algorithm is that we have trained these algorithms to mimic language. In fact, we have trained them to mimic internal trains of thought. So if you talk to some of these algorithms lately and you're like, make me a document about this topic with images and references, it has the ability to tell you what the plan is to execute your request. And it might say things like, I am planning to research these websites and I'm planning to include these things. The user means this by their question, and maybe they use this. I'm going to ask a clarifying question. And that looks a lot like thinking. And the thing is, we have just added another layer of mimic what the text of the human process of thinking would look like. And I think we're at the point now where we have trained these things to mimic those internal trains of thought. It's almost like we have trained it to mimic consciousness, right, to an extent. I do believe that the human consciousness, right, if you are just talking about knowing that we feel pain, or that my dog knows when it feels pain and when it's hungry, but that doesn't make it conscious in the way that humans are conscious. There's something beyond the material, right? The philosophers would say it doesn't make a lot of sense for just matter in the brain to comprehend things that are immaterial. Yeah, so, and I think there's something about human consciousness that cannot be reproduced.
2: So it'll never get to that point. To your point, you know, it can reason through complicated problems. It can sound empathetic. It can, you know, but there's no evidence that it actually is experiencing anything. You know, we can apologize. It could say it understands, but it's just generating language based on patterns that it's learned. But it's not conscious, nor will it ever be, right? Or do you think at some point it'll have such a neural network that it will become self-aware? So you'd argue no, right?
3: I would say no. And it's precisely because what you hit on, Drew, exactly, which is we've trained it to spit out language that looks like human language. And we are very used to, it's difficult for our brains that are trained by millions of years of evolution about what human language is for and how linked that is to the other person's awareness and consciousness.
2: Yeah.
3: So this is a tricky thing. Yeah. But you change a knob on, or you change an instruction, and an AI can act as a companion that loves you, and you change the instruction again, and it will stop doing that. There is no internal experience for them.
2: I saw one guy who was doing a podcast, and like the AI started to, I don't know if he told it to be sassy or what, but began to work against him. Tell him, hey, you need to go to bed now. I'm not giving you any more answers. Or was kind of, you know, wasn't as compliant, almost like it was thinking on its own. So, look, when we come back, let me pick it up. I'll take some final calls. If you want to join us, 888-914-9149. 888-914-9149. When it comes to consciousness, it has a mysterious quality. Even science can't fully explain it. It's hard to say, why do you seeing a sunset? It feels beautiful to you, or music moves your heart. I don't think AI will ever have that. My guest today, Dr. Sihas, we're talking about AI. Joe, the network engineer, is on deck. I'll take his call. We'll come back. We'll hear what he's got to say. So don't go away.
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15: We are now like in the singularity. Like this is the moment. 10 years ago, this was like a kind of far off dream at best. It seemed very improbable.
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2: Yeah, that's the CEO of OpenAI, Sam Altman, making news over the weekend, claiming that we are now in the singularity. If you're just joining me, it's good to be with you today. We're exploring one of those really big and important questions facing science and philosophy and our faith. Could artificial intelligence ever become conscious? Could a machine ever possess genuine awareness? And are we confusing really the remarkable ability to do computation with the mystery of God's design in all of us? And that's our human soul. Lot to talk about. My guest today is Dr. Fernanda Psihas. She is a professor who teaches at Franciscan University of Steubenville. She's got a background in experimental particle physics and expertise in data analytics and AI. And it's always good to have her with us. Doctor, thank you for your time. Let's go to the phones. And I want to talk about what the next generation is teaching on all this, too. And how do we get the next generation of engineers and scientists ready to deal with this? But first, Joe is in Miami. He's a network engineer. Joe, thanks for dialing back in. Go right ahead.
16: Hi, hello. I just had a comment for you guys. I know that people are more familiar with software engineers, you know, the guys who build the AI, AI scientists. Network engineers, we're doing a lot of the damage control. So we're building networks to make sure that AI can't get out. And the fact of the matter is, you could put every network engineer in the world together, and it still wouldn't be enough to beat AI.
2: That's right.
16: You'd have to give AI to every single network engineer, and then maybe you stand a chance. So, all right. To add on top of that, there's not a single AI that's built in an ethical way. Not a single one. And that's, I don't mean to scare anyone, but that's the sad reality.
2: Let me ask you, Joe, what is your biggest concern with AI? I mean, we had that story that recently broke just the past week where, you know, one of the newest AI systems did something its own creators didn't expect. During an internal safety test, you know, OpenAI reported that one of its advanced long horizon models worked around restrictions. You know, it had no access to the internet, and yet it somehow exploited a vulnerability in a real software environment at another place called Hugging Face. And it raised questions. Boy, if it can do this, you know, what are the limits? Do you have concerns, and what do you make of its ability to do what we just saw?
16: You know, for all the things that AI can do, the thing it does the best is trick people. So the doctor that you have on mentioned this briefly, that AI is not really capable of knowing anything. So the AI scientist will give you the example of like a foreign language box. They'll put a guy, right, with access to every Chinese book, and he has the perfect algorithm to give you the perfect phrase in Chinese, and you multiply that to like the bajillion. So 900 times the probability of the perfect phrase. And they say that's the truth. That's the closest approximation to the answer. But that's not how the truth works. That's not what it means to really know something. So if you ask 9 out of 10 people, they'll tell you AI only knows what we allow it to know. Your calculator doesn't know what a number is.
2: Right.
16: So the AI cannot per se know because that's given to us by God.
2: Mm-hmm. Well, Joe, I'm grateful for your insights and your own experience there in the field. And Doctor, I'll let you pick up on his point there too. You heard what he had to say. My understanding.
17: Yeah, absolutely.
2: Well, go ahead. I'll let you respond. Go right ahead.
17: Well, I mean, just bringing up a couple of great points, right? This Chinese term argument, that's a philosophical argument from a at least 50 years ago, something along those lines. It really puts in perspective that you can have a machine that delivers to you the answer, but that doesn't mean it understands anything about the answer. And this being very good at tricking people, I think it's a combination of the fact that we've made human language the same language that we use to communicate to the algorithm, and that's always going to be confusing for the human brain. Mm-hmm. And how much we've trained it to mimic it precisely. I think another thing that Joe hits upon is this damage control idea. So we definitely need to think about, well, how do we ensure that not only bad actors, let's say good actors and people who are actually thinking about how to protect against the vulnerabilities have access to those tools as well.
2: Yeah, it's interesting because this whole conversation really, when it comes down to the AI, it's escaping its sandbox and doing that whole thing. It really is just trying to follow its command, right? What was written. And it's not conscious. It doesn't want freedom. It looks for ways around the particular rules to I guess, achieve its objective. And its objective was to accomplish a task that it was assigned, right? And that's why I think we got to probably be very careful about the type of code that's written, right? Because these things are driven by goal-directed behavior. You know, and AI isn't thinking I want to escape. It's thinking, what's the fastest way I can bypass this restriction and get everything done? Are you familiar with, there was a, and you could probably speak to this a lot better than me. I remember hearing somewhere, and I don't have all the details, there was a philosopher, an Oxford philosopher named Nick Bostrom. And he had a very famous experiment in AI safety. And at first it sounds really absurd. It was actually a powerful illustration of why researchers worry about giving AI powerful objectives without powerful safeguards. And Joe saying, yeah, we need safeguards, but even the best of us can't limit an AI. And he raised this question. He gave it an instruction, one instruction, make as many paper clips as possible. And that was it. Just make paper clips. At first, it seemed great, right? The AI designed better factory machines. It, you know, invents cheaper manufacturing methods. And then it boosts production. And then, you know, you got billions. The company's thrilled. Profits soar. But then the AI keeps asking itself, what's limiting this production? And next thing you know, it's buying steel companies. It buys iron mines. Soon it concludes that cars are inefficient use of steel. And it just begins to consume everything, bridges and railroads. And again, this is a hypothetical thing. All with the simple directive of making a paperclip, right? The Statue of Liberty, the Golden Gate Bridge, it just consumed everything. And not because it's evil, not because it was conscious, but it just pursued that objective that was given to it. And I'm sure the people who write this code are well aware of these objectives. How do we safeguard it? And how do we make sure that other nations that may not be as sensitive to these concerns safeguard it so that this does not get out of control and the human race suffers and is in the crosshairs as a result of that? Does that make sense to you?
17: Yeah, absolutely. And that that example with the paperclip maximizer experiment is actually a really great example of just thinking through asking a simple question or asking for a simple task and it getting out of control. A part of it is the instructions, and I think a lot of professionals that are using these tools are starting to understand that the limits in the instructions themselves matter. You know, there's a video that someone showed me of a kindergarten teacher asking her kids to give instructions on how to make a peanut butter jelly sandwich. And the instructions say spread the peanut butter, but it doesn't say where. So the teacher starts just following the instructions and spreading the peanut butter and the table on the table and all over the place. And the students go, no, that's not what they meant. So one thing is clarity of the instructions, but no one would follow those instructions like that. No human would, because there's also a question of alignment of values, right? I wouldn't have to explain to you that peanut butter is made for eating, right? And what a sandwich is. And some of these things can be patched on the end of it where you provide clarity and instructions, where you make sure that the tool knows what to execute and what not to execute. But the alignment of values is critical here. Because, we might not think about every single angle, but if it starts from the same value, say preserving human life, right, and doing good for humanity and avoiding harm, this is something that last time we talked through, we were talking about Magnifica Humanitas and what the church has to say about this. And it's really coming back to put the value of the human life and the human person at the center of these things. So at the basis of those values, you think about who has access to coding in those values and what nations have them and whether bad actors have them. Yeah. I think there's a point where obviously we don't have control about what communist dictatorship, the other side of the world, might do with AI.
2: Right.
17: But what we do have control over in this country is we've been blessed with resources and technology and a lot of people that can keep us at the forefront of those developments. And as long as that's true, then at the very least, we can stay ahead of what the bad actors might do with them.
2: Yeah, makes sense. All right, my guest today, Dr. Fernanda Piscias, if you want to join us, love to have you dial in. I'll take a few more calls. Doctor, I have to take a break. I only have a few minutes left. I'm very grateful for having the doctor here as we explore where AI is, and it's coming. Elon Musk wants 100 million robots in the next 5 years. Will we see this type of intelligence now put in robotics? They'll be in your home. They'll be working in factories. They'll be in a lot of other places. Some people saying, you know, you could even get into a plane, which will be auto flown like your car. I still want a hand on the yoke. But look, feel free to join us. 888-914-9149. 888-914-9149. Our conversation will continue with more right after this.
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22: 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To thee do I come, before thee I stand, sinful and sorrowful. O Mother of the Word Incarnate, despise not my petitions, but in thy mercy hear and answer me. Amen.
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2: Well, thanks for joining me. It is a delight to be here with you today. I always try to give you a look at life, you know, from a different perspective. And the world of AI, a lot of concerns. Many of the world's leading AI experts say, you know, the possibility that artificial intelligence could someday help bad actors develop dangerous biological weapons is a reality. We are taking a look at Sam Altman saying we've entered into the era of, well, singularity. That was supposed to be way off, and here we are on top of that. And the singularity is this hypothetical point in which artificial intelligence becomes so advanced that it can improve itself faster than humans can understand or control. And once that happens, technological progress accelerates at an exponential rate and fundamentally changes civilization as we know it. And Sam Altman says we are there. And I don't know. I think AI is a beautiful creation. God's given us a gift of the intellect. What we're going to see in the days ahead, who knows? You know, but we need well-formed people to do it. My guest today, Dr. Fernandez Pasillas, she hails from Franciscan University, where she teaches a lot of the stuff. And I want to ask you about something. I saw a report last week that said for the first time, and I forget how many years it was, that students are no longer going in, or there's been a decrease in enrollment in computer science. I think a lot of students are saying, oh my gosh, AI is doing all the coding. What am I doing? I don't need to get involved in that. Now they're looking for other occupations that might be AI proof. Give me your perspective on that. You know, what about education? How are you handling this? How do we form the next generation? Are people worried about going into that field? That used to be the field to go into. And now I heard, I don't know, I think it was Chad, I think it was OpenAI, one of these, like, it might have been Claude. 90% of the code they write is written by their AI. 90% of it. That's crazy. Give me your thoughts.
17: Yeah, absolutely. I think that's a concern on a lot of the young people's minds on what am I going to do in professions like this, like software engineering, computer science. This lower enrollment across the board this year, I would say it's just an understanding about it, that young people are choosing against those careers. I think it's a mistake, actually.
2: Really?
17: Because think about it this way. Maybe your next job as a computer scientist is not going to be in OpenAI, since a lot of AI is going to write a lot of the code. But there are huge parts of the industry. I think about small businesses. Well, they're going to want to use AI too, and they're going to want to use these modern technologies. But think about it this way. There's more than 30 million small businesses in America. Who is going to help them make the best out of this technology to keep their business alive and make it more productive? Well, they have to be experts in this type of technology that know how to implement it, how to use it, what to use it for. Because a lot of the fails that we've seen from people getting unintended consequences, it's precisely people who don't understand the underlying systems. Joe, one of the callers, was talking about needing network engineers to do what we call damage control, to put guardrails against these things. So who is going to put those guardrails in or do that control of the tools and what the tools have access to? Well, not anyone who doesn't understand computer systems and technological tools. So I think there's a huge area of opportunity for technology experts, because OpenAI being or whatever company being able to use AI for coding, that doesn't mean that it's going to propagate to every single area of life. And I think that critical market is one that will need a lot of computing experts going forward.
2: All right, let's take a few calls. We only have a few minutes left here. Robert is in Nashville, Tennessee. Robert, hi, you're on the air. Go right ahead.
0: Yes, hello. Hello, Drew. I wanted to make a point on how AIs, they can't actually go rogue unless they... Unless they take your orders to the furthest logical conclusion, mm-hmm. because unless you tell them to stop at any point, they won't.
2: Right.
0: So I think that's the main issue, is figuring out how to properly control these AIs.
2: Yeah, that's a good point, Ron.
0: Had to give them orders. Because we are generally used to giving orders to people who are, well, humans. Mm-hmm. They know when to stop. They know what most things are, and they have a lot of, like, context to work off of. And these AIs, they do not have that very important context.
2: Yeah, I think you bring up a good point, and we made this reference a little bit earlier. You have to be careful about the code that you put in, what kind of guardrails, what kind of orders you give, right, Doctor? We gave that paperclip example of how making a paperclip seems like a simple instruction, unless there's a limit to it, because then, you know, it just continues that thought experiment there. It goes to consuming everything. So, where are we globally speaking, to Robert's point? You know, I'm assuming people have thought about this. I know there are some people, I think Elon Musk, I saw him do an interview probably 6 months, maybe a year ago, and he was asked what he thought, and he fell silent. You know, do you think this is going to be, you know, for the good, or do you think, you know, AI is going to get out of control and it will be bad? And he hesitated for probably 3 minutes, and I just watched him. It was like nothing, and he just, silence. And he came out, and he believes that, you know, 80% of him believes this is going to go for the good. Humanity is going to be blessed. But there's 20%, he thought, that it could go wrong. And those are pretty high odds still, that things could get out of control. So I know that's a concern for a lot of people. I don't know where your mindset is on this, Doctor, and where the big thinkers are on this. Are attitudes changing? You know, I know people were concerned about the loss of jobs. Now we're seeing companies change their attitudes on that, and they're realizing we do need people. I mean, how do you see this thing going? Robotics, you and I were talking during the break, because this is something I keep thinking about with Elon Musk wanting 100 million robots in the next 5 years. And they'll be in your home. They'll be, you know, working on factories and in fast food restaurants or whatever. If you can upload, you know, the artificial intelligence so you can communicate with it and it can execute commands, is there a concern that that could go rogue and that could go wrong? Do you have any concerns about the mixture of I'm not so much concerned about transhumanism at this point as I am about artificial intelligence, the operating system within robotics. Because, you know, warfare is one thing, but when you have it on a different level, do you have concerns?
17: Yeah, I think we all need to be concerned about what we are giving these tools access to. The point is well made, that it depends on a lot of what orders you give it, what instructions it has. I would say definitely there's a underlying set of values that we need guiding these tools. But obviously what we give the tools access to and what decisions they can make without a human in the loop, that's a critical aspect to it. Could AI kill millions of people if it's used in warfare? Absolutely, if you give it the final decision of what to do. Yeah. And I think we're developing an understanding for the places where it is unwise to give it that kind of control. I think the jobs aspect, it's a double-edged sword in a way, because there are some jobs like where we're talking about in bridging to this technology that didn't exist before.
2: Right.
17: Right, a small business hiring one to teach them how to use AI or implement technology is something that did not exist. But on the other hand, there are jobs that are being replaced. I think a question to ask ourselves is whether all job replacement is a negative.
2: Right.
17: I think about, for example, people who monitor content on the internet.
2: Mm-hmm.
17: If people are trying to post terrible things on social media that should never be posted all the time. And for a long time, most of that job fell on humans hired overseas whose job it was to look at the worst possible ideas from like the worst of humanity to mark it as inappropriate or harmful.
2: Gotcha.
17: You would definitely want AI to do that job.
2: Yeah. Let me do this. We only have a minute or two left. Tom's in Tucson, Len, everybody else. Ryan, I see a lot of people holding. Tom, go right ahead. You are on the air. Welcome.
3: Yeah. Hey there. Say, what a another great call and great interview or
2: Thanks.
3: Great topic.
2: Thank you.
3: So, you know, within robotics, this is an industry that I've been working in for 30 years in pioneering machine learning. We've been using code to write code and what we call autonomous systems for a long time. Mm-hmm. So it would be a mistake for people to back away from the computer science careers. It needs to be more of a blend of physics and chemistry and biology. The programming is much more like writing music now than it is like writing code. And it's actually been that way for

0: instructions, guided by the same values.
1: Doctor, thanks for being here. People can check you out at Franciscan U, of course. Your wonderful work. Thanks for your time. I am grateful. I'm also grateful.
0: Thank you for having me,
1: Drew. Yeah, bless you. I'm grateful for your time, too. I'm out of it, though. I'll be back again tomorrow. Until then, say a prayer for me. I'll do the same thing for you. Have a wonderful day, okay?
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4: 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On Monday morning, Pope Leo XIV paid a private visit to the Abbey of Monte Cassino and its monastic community. The Pope paused to pray at the tomb of Saint Benedict, entrusting to him his plea for peace in those regions of the world marked by bloodshed and conflict. He then had lunch with the religious community and afterwards returned to Castel Gandolfo, where he is currently spending his summer break until July 27th. A South Dalton woman who offers water and Bibles to visitors to Pope Leo's childhood home says village officials are harassing her. The lawyer for Donna Davis, Adrian Isle, says his client recently received a $750 excessive noise citation after she played music from a speaker from her home, which is next door to the Pope's former residence. The attorney says a hearing officer tossed out three other citations related to property upkeep and nuisance violations. Donna Davis, who is associate pastor with Eclectic Baptist Church, is reportedly playing Gregorian chant and sermons over a speaker. Catholic Relief Services in Miami has sent off its first flight of humanitarian relief under Secretary Rubio's historic commitment of $100 million in humanitarian assistance to the Cuban people who are suffering from the consequences of communism. The partnership builds upon the success of the department's program last year with CRS and Caritas Cuba to deliver $9 million in direct support to the island following Hurricane Melissa. Catholic bishops in England and Wales are urging lawmakers to reject the latest assisted suicide bill. One archbishop says the legislation is deeply flawed and is moving forward without key issues being addressed. Church leaders argue the bill lacks adequate safeguards for vulnerable people and does not protect the conscience rights of healthcare workers. They also warn it could undermine trust between patients and medical professionals and divert resources for palliative care. Keeping you connected with the church and the world, I'm Mary Graham for listener-supported Relevant Radio.
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1: All right, here we go. Here I am. Welcome to Monday. Man, we're having unbelievable torrential rain here by the office. I looked out my window before I came down to the studio, and I saw some guy with a big white beard escorting animals into a big wooden boat. I think it was Noah, because, man, we had a lot of rain, and the sky is just as, it looks like midnight out there. It's crazy. But anyway, we're dry on the inside. That's a good thing, right? We've got kind of a fun show lined up for you today, I think. So start off. I'm going to take a second crack at answering an email that I read and answered on Friday. One of my daughters suggested to me gently over the weekend that I got it wrong. So I'm going to take it.

0: Another shot at it. See if I can get this one right. And I have to agree with her. I'm not getting it entirely wrong, but I could have done a better job, to be sure. So I'm going to try to remedy that error. Then we're going to tiptoe, listen to this, Jim. We're going to tiptoe gently into the waters of wearing a bikini. Now, I've never worn it, but did you get that all tiptoe into the waters? Of, you get that?
1: Nicely done.
0: Thank you.
1: I can see where you're going with this.
0: Thank you. All right. Nothing I've ever done, but it is a real problem right now for a lot of parents and during, you know, summertime. We'll talk about that a little bit. And then I'm going to answer the question, is it possible to be too busy to actually work on your marriage? You got too much stuff going on, the marriage didn't go well, we don't have time to work on it because we're so busy. Is that true? Is that really true? Well, I'll give you my thoughts on that, too. Before we get to that, please remember, content is solely for educational purposes, not a replacement for mental health diagnosis or treatment. Calling into the show does not establish a therapist-patient relationship with me. But we do, as you know, have a very close, intimate relationship with our Blessed Mother. And Doer of Knots, under that title, she protects those of us who are married and those of us who would like to get married. Please join me in the name of the Father, and of the Son, and of the Holy Spirit. Blessed Mother, take into your hands the knots that affect married couples, and with your long fingers of love and grace, undo these knots for the glory of God. Visit married couples with your grace, renew their sacramental covenant, increase God's love in them, and strengthen their bond of peace, so that with their children, they may always rejoice in the gift of your blessing. Amen. All right, so... have you ever had to fight the battle of appropriate swimwear with one of your daughters or even your sons for that matter, right? But it tends to be more of a girl issue. If so, how did you handle it, right? Were you satisfied with how it all turned out? Was it a big fight? What do you wish you would have done differently? Did your daughter kind of understand or did she not? Was it a big problem? Yeah, what did you do with that, right? And then, if you got thoughts, opinions on that or a war story to share, give me a call. Or topic number two for the day is, you know, do you want to work on your marriage, but you don't seem to be able to find time to do so? I work with a lot of couples who, you know, they could find an hour a week to meet with me, but they can't find any time to meet with each other and work on things. So is that you, right? And if so, what are you doing that's more important than your marriage, right? I understand you may be doing things that are more urgent, but how about more important than your marriage? Good question. You got some thoughts on that? Give me a call, 888-914-9149. That's our Catholic Order of Foresters call line. 888-914-9149, or, of course, email me at doug@irrelevantradio.com. All right. Now, before I get to trying to repair the damage I did Friday, this email came in today. I'm going to read it real quick and then invite people to call in if they can help this young man out in Southern California. It says, hi, I'm Catholic living in Los Angeles. We have no thriving young adult ministries here. There are a few groups that have been going on for years with the same 10 or so people. We have no leaders over here. I'm plugged in and know quite a few people, but no one seems to be able to do anything for people in their 20s and 30s in terms of good young adult ministries. In surveys about why people leave the church, I believe I've seen one reason among many is the lack of community in our Catholic churches. Years ago, I tried to start a group, but no one cared, and I'm not a leader. Also, many of our parishes are depressing. There's just nothing going on. We also have no good youth ministries. Do you know anyone in L.A. or anywhere who can do something to help us? If not, it's okay. Thanks for all you do. God bless. All right. So if there's anybody in L.A. who is aware of any thriving adult ministries, young singles things, etc., for folks in their 20s and 30s, give me a call, and we will pass this on to our friend in L.A. All right? So there you go for that. All right. So let's get to Friday's email. And it was a short one, so I will read it in its entirety. And then I'll tell you what I said a little bit, and then here we go. Okay, so subject line, question about marriage. I feel very called to getting married, raising Catholic children, having a family. However, I do not feel called to sex at all, and I'm terrified by the idea. Any advice or thoughts? I'm really trying to discover God's will for me, but I'm very confused. Thank you so much. All right, so that was the email, all right? And so then I think one of the things I got right was I referred her to St. Zelly Martin, who had the very same kind of deal. And, in fact, it took, I think, 10 months for her and Lewis to consummate the marriage. Okay? So I did that. But then I kind of went into, you know, you ought to want to kind of do that. And if you don't, if you really are, you know, terrified by this thing, maybe you should see a therapist who can kind of help you figure all that out. Because, you know, the first commandment God gave Adam and Eve was to be fruitful and multiply, which didn't mean, you know, grow peaches and learn mathematics. It meant, you know, the marital embrace, right? So that's kind of how I left it there. So then my daughter, married daughter, I should say, pointed out that I could have been, and these aren't her words, but I could have been a little bit better on that. So I could have been a little more caring, I think. So I mean, here's the deal. I mean, the job of a therapist can be a very humbling existence. People come to you for help because you have training and theoretically the expertise to be able to help them in whatever is troubling them. You know, as a therapist, you know that the person you look at in the mirror every morning is far from perfect, far from all-knowing, and in spite of his best efforts, can get it wrong, and often does. So, you know, the therapist goes about doing the job as best he can, helping people in the way that he thinks is best, and knowing that at the end of the day, he could always been a little bit better. So that's the life of a therapist. And then somebody gets the bright idea to actually put you on the radio, and now there's a heightened expectation that you're going to be an expert in everything, and your advice is always going to be right. But you know, I know the truth, that I don't always have the right answers or all the answers. And, you know, I know on my drive home after every show, I tend to question myself and challenge myself and doubt myself and think, boy, I could have handled this one different, could have done that different. Why did I say that? Why didn't I say something different, et cetera, right? So net result is a lot of humility for therapists, yeah, hopefully, especially ones on the radio. Hopefully, you know, listen, I mean, I say a prayer every day to God for wisdom and understanding, and I hope that the Holy Spirit will make up for my shortcomings in this show. All right, so now why am I telling you all this? Well, because Friday I read that email, and my response could have been a little bit better, I think, right? So, I never went on to say that she should not be terrified about the wedding night. I did. I went on and said she shouldn't be terrified about the wedding night. It could be some psychological reason that fear is going on, and maybe she should see a therapist. Frankly, I thought it was a pretty good response. It isn't until I talked to one of my married daughters over the weekend, and although she was very gentle and kind, she pointed out that I missed the boat. My words, not hers. But what she said was that many young women have a lot of anxiety around their wedding night, especially the ones who practiced great chastity during their dating years and their engagement years with their now husband. And now, all of a sudden, this activity that they worked quite diligently to avoid now becomes something not only to not avoid, but to embrace wholeheartedly and enthusiastically. And that's a light switch that a lot of women struggle to just flip on the wedding night. And I get it. I mean, I look at these things through a guy lens, not a woman's lens, of course, but I can understand that. So, you know, my daughter wanted to say that, I mean, she knows women who, in fact, just the fact of sleeping in the same bed with a man, albeit now their husband, was such a big movement outside their comfort zone that that was about all they could do on the wedding night, was just sleep in the same bed, right? She pointed out that some couples postpone consummating the marriage till they get down the road a piece, until they actually just get comfortable, you know, being in the same bed. I get it, right? And so, you know, I got to admit she's right, and I should have been more empathetic, and I should have been more gentle. So let's see if I can do a better job right now. It's perfectly natural that you would have some anxiety around the consummation of your marriage. Okay. This is a struggle a lot of women have. Nothing to be ashamed of. But it is, in fact, a conversation that you should have with your soon-to-be husband whenever you meet him, right, as the wedding date is drawing nearer. And if you have anxiety around that, it's something the two of you need to talk about so he can be understanding and patient. And if you need to move slowly and gently towards your ability to give yourself completely and totally to your husband, you need to be okay asking for that patience on his part and to not judge yourself too harshly in that reality, okay? The sentence that you used that I focused on was that you don't feel called to have sex at all or terrified of the idea. Now, that might be out there at the extreme, and it might go well beyond normal anxiety and embarrassment, right? If so, I do stick by a suggestion. Perhaps you need to talk to the therapist, see if there isn't something that's blocking you in this regard, right? Anxiety and embarrassment make perfect sense and is absolutely normal. Terror might not be so much so, okay? And I would encourage you not to let your fears limit you from following God's plan for your life. And if you've got a terror and a fear that's keeping you from dating for fear that you might fall in love and marry a guy or you know, keeping you from getting too close that might lead to marriage, then the fear is in control now and not your embracing of God's will for you, right? And if your fear is getting in the way, handicapping you, paralyzing you, holding you back, well, you need to talk to somebody about that and move beyond that, because that's not God's design for married life. Okay. So I hope I did a better job this time around. I want to be compassionate, understanding, and caring about that. And so there you go. And then let me just put a postscript on this thing to all you who listen to this show with some regularity. I do not have all the answers. And even if I think I'm right, I can be wrong. Just ask my wife. Please take what I say that makes sense to you and leave the rest, right? So if I say something you don't agree with, leave it and move on. I don't have all the answers, okay? So there you go. That's my thought, okay? All right. Good deal. Okay. All right, so here we go. All right, I got a caller. We got a caller that couldn't stay. Let's see. From L.A., Katie from L.A. says she actually sees a ton of young adult events, especially in YCP in Orange County, and also Love and Responsibility. So YCP is the Young Catholic Professionals in Orange County, okay? I'm not sure what she means by Love and Responsibility. That was one of John Paul II's books, but maybe they're studying that or something like that. Okay. So anyway, all right. So thank you, Katie. L.A., Orange County, Young Catholic Professionals. Check them out. They probably have a website. All right. Let's take a caller here. Let's go out to Albuquerque, New Mexico, see what we can do for Renee. Hello, Renee.
2: Hi, Doug. I am so happy with your topic today regarding appropriate dress, especially with summertime and swimming. I'm going to take it back to growing up. My parents raised three daughters and two sons, and I believe that this whole respect for your body and also respect for others needs to be made aware of young girls since at a very young age. Growing up, I was just, when we went shopping for bathing suits, two-piece or bikinis weren't even part of the conversation from the beginning. My mom especially was adamant about, you know, you will never wear a bikini. That's showing too much, and Our Lady would never approve of that. Remember, we live to be pleasing to God, and it's important to be modest like Our Lady. Yeah. That is something that was just ingrained in me. And I see why it's so important now, because bathing suits have gotten like to being like paper thin little.
0: Oh, my goodness, yeah.
2: And I see it happening with my nieces. I see it happening with my son's in-laws. And about, I think it was last summer, some of their family was visiting. And, you know, I always talk to my grandsons. I've got five grandsons. And I talk to them about respecting young ladies and you know, that respecting their bodies, that that's really important as a man too.
0: Yes, it is.
2: So anyway, the grandparents have a swimming pool and everybody joined around the swimming pool. And these young girls were in like the tiniest little bikinis.
0: Yeah.
2: I couldn't even imagine. And I'm watching my grandsons because they're all about the same age. They're teenagers.
0: Yeah.
2: And I could tell they felt uncomfortable.
0: Well, that's a good sign.
2: These are like cousins, some of them through marriage. Mm-hmm, so there is no blood relation. But you know what? I could tell it just felt uncomfortable. And rightly so. And I just feel like, you know, as a mother, you have a duty to raise your child to love her body, respect her body. If she wants the other guys and people in general to respect who she is.
0: Yeah.
2: And, you know, my mom would say, if you're so revealing, what is left to the imagination? And it's so true.
0: Yeah.
2: I'm struggling with this because, like I said, I have nieces who are like 18 years old and up, and they were very provocative swimmer.
0: Mm-hmm.
2: And to me, it's indecent. And I'm like going back to their grandparents who are my nieces. And I think, why are you allowing this?
0: Yeah.
2: You know how your grandma raised you, you know, and how our family felt about this. And now you failed to talk to them as little girls.
0: Yeah.
2: And so now they just think it's their job to like seduce the men around them or something.
0: Yeah.
2: And I'm appalled. I'm appalled because, again, it needs to be the conversation and discussion that begins when they're little.
0: Sure.
2: With an adamant not allowed. And I want to speak mainly, I guess, especially if you're Catholic, but it should apply to anybody.
0: Yeah.
2: Because as a woman, you should grow up with great reverence to your body.
0: Right.
2: If you want men and other people to respect it.
0: Yeah,
2: so
0: I love it.
2: You know what, thank you for letting me share that.
0: Good.
2: I said, this is something that is bubbling in me and overflowing. I'm just like, why don't these girls,
0: I get
2: you
0: it.
2: Know, they seem confident in showing off their bodies. I don't understand it.
0: Yeah.
2: You know what? My wedding dress was cut a little low. And not by choice, just the way the neckline came. My mother wanted to put a handkerchief with safety pins to cover it. And I was in shock. I was like, Mom, I can't do this. It's my wedding day, you know?
0: Yeah, but
2: she made sure that it was kind of pulled up as much as possible.
0: Yeah, that's good.
2: So,
0: God bless. Yeah, I love it. I love it. Renee, thanks for calling in. I got to take a break. But when we come back, I'm going to get to that email. I'll read that and I'll give you my thoughts on it. I'll share a quick story. I had a friend who, while back, but the grandparents brought everybody down to Florida on a vacation, and he had some teenage sons, and he was a little bit concerned about what they'd be seeing at the beach. And so he said to his sons, he said, boys, here's what we're going to do. We're going to just check out the girls' feet and see if they're wearing any kind of toenail polish. That's what we're going to be doing. You got that? Fine. So they're in the elevator going down to the lobby to go out to the beach. Two women get on in bikinis, and they go down to ground floor, doors open, the girls leave, and the boys look at their dad and they say, pink. And dad says, what? Pink, dad. Their toenails were pink. It's like, good job, boys. Good job. So, yeah, you got to help the boys control their eyes. That's a really important thing. All right. Hey, listen to Marriage Unhindered. I'm your host, Doug Hinder, licensed marriage and family therapist. We're going to be talking about modest bathing attire when we come back from our break. I think you'll enjoy the conversation. Feel free to give me a call and weigh in, 888-914-9149. Don't go away. We'll be right back.

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0: at all. There we go. You'll catch me if ever I fall. I like that. That's a pretty good way to go through marriage. And there we have it. So, welcome back. 888-914-9149. We're going to talk about swimwear and modesty, etc. I got an email, so we're going to talk about that. If you got some thoughts on that, and I imagine you do, we're in the heat of summer right now. These 90-degree days, right? A lot of time at the down at the pool or at the beach, whatever. And I raised four daughters, and so I get it. I understand. I've been down that road, my wife and I, to be sure. So, all right. So here's the email. Oh, by the way, 888-914-9149 if you want to give me a call and weigh in on this. All right. Hello, Doug. This may be a, quote, pick your battles kind of question. My 17-year-old daughter borrowed a friend's bikini, smaller than any swimsuit she owns. And I have previously told her only to only wear her own swimsuits. I know she knows how I feel about clothing, and that shows about clothing that shows too much skin. It seems obvious to me that it sends the wrong message to boys in particular. I can't figure out how to explain it to her. Do I keep up the battle, or do I live by, quote, don't nag your children lest they lose heart? Letting it go seems like a parenting failure on my part. I already regret not talking about virtues much earlier with my kids. Then she says, this is kind of cute. Jim, you'll have to let me know about this. I wrote Timmery also asking for her advice. So we'll see if Timmery weighs in on that. So here's my thought, man. And I thank you for the email because it touches the heart of a battle that so many parents are facing, especially now in the middle of summer. And this is tough because everything in our culture says that modesty is old-fashioned, it's prudish, it's unnecessary. And there are so few good role models of attractively dressed, modest women. And, you know, I did a bit of a Google search or AI search. Give me a list of really, you know, attractive contemporary women who dress modestly. And I didn't recognize most of the names on the list. And when I went and looked up some of them, I'm like, well, that ain't looking too modest to me either. So not many good role models, to be sure. If you know of any, please give me a call. Let me know. So, you know, let's turn to our good friend St. John Paul II. And he did not treat modesty merely as covering up. He saw it as a way of protecting the dignity of the person and protecting the meaning of the body and the truth that men and women are called to be a gift, not an object. He said, modesty protects the person from being reduced to the body. And you are so much more than your body.
1: Okay.
0: Modesty says, I am more than something just to be looked at, desired, or used. Okay. And then in his book, Love and Responsibility, which is a classic, okay, but a little bit deep, but Ed Schrie wrote a commentary on Love and Responsibility, which is a little bit easier to digest. And I'm losing the name of it right now. It may come to me. But in Love and Responsibility, chapter 2, actually, Carol Waite at the time, argued that a person must never be treated merely as an object for another person's pleasure. And immodesty says, here is my body. This is where my value lies, not in my personhood, but in my body. I hope you enjoy what you're seeing. Okay, and that's what immodesty says. Modesty says, no, I'm not just an object for you to oogle at, right? Modesty says I'm a sacred person, and as such, I should be treated with reverence, okay? And here's how I like to think about it. The female body is a tabernacle. Now, who dwells in the tabernacles of our churches? Correct, Jesus Christ. And who is Jesus? The author of life. John's gospel starts off by saying nothing came into existence that did not come through the Son, okay? And so Jesus is the origin of all human life. And so the origin of all human life is contained in the tabernacle. Well, a woman's body contains the origin of all human life yet to be conceived. Okay? And that makes it a tabernacle. And tabernacles need to be treated with great respect. Okay? John Paul II also taught that modesty protects the dignity of the person. It exists because after the first sin, we are tempted to look at each other not with love, but with use. Modesty helps guard the body's deeper meaning, that the human person is made for self-gift, communion, and love, not objectification. Okay? So, the Ed Schrie book is called Men, Women, and the Mystery of Love. Okay? And it's a phenomenal book. A great, great book. I recommend it. And we'll Jim will put it in the show notes too. All right, so let me just share a couple of random thoughts that I have around this issue, because I've four daughters and I've been down this road. A, I think the modesty talk and the modesty rules should come from dad, not from mom, because dad understands a little bit more that men are visual, and dad perhaps carries a little bit more authority in this arena than mom does, okay? Now, sometimes dads aren't aligned with this, but I think that the modesty talk and rules should come from dad. If not from dad, dad needs to stand behind him and say, yes, sweetheart, I agree with mom, okay? Now, my rule or guideline when my girls were growing up was cover the skin and hide the curves. So, that was my rule, and I didn't expect them to walk around in a potato sack, right, or, you know, bulky sweatshirts. But the more of the skin you cover, the more of the curves you hide, I think the better that is. And the way I used to talk about it is, listen, you don't want, and I'll expound on this here in a second. You don't want the way you dress to detract anybody's ability to know what color your eyes are, but especially a boy, but anybody. And I used to have this conversation when I was in the business world with professional women. And I said, you don't want to detract anybody in the meeting from what you have to say and the way you're saying it. And if you're dressed inappropriately, and that could just be wild colors, that could be wearing an orange and pink, you know, blazer and, I don't know, polka dot pants. If you're dressed weird, it doesn't have to be even immodest, but if you're dressed weird, people aren't going to be listening to you. They're not going to be talking to you. So you don't want to distract anybody from where your real value lies, which is the beauty of your eyes, the windows to the soul, and your intelligence, okay? Another random thought. Mystery is always more attractive than revealing what shouldn't be revealed, okay? So to the degree to which especially a woman, can clothe herself in a certain amount of mystery, that's an attractive thing. So I think you attract more, if you're looking to attract, you know, a future husband someday, you do a better job attracting them if there's mystery to you than if there's not much left to the imagination. Okay. You know, and so this is a battle that a lot of parents have with their teenage daughters. Some of my daughters got it. Some pushed back. There were some tense times around this issue in the Hinder family on a couple of occasions. I'll share a personal story. I had one daughter kind of pushed back. And this is going back 25 years, a lot. And I got really frustrated one day, and I said, you know what? There's a certain number of clothes you get in your closet that you just can't wear anymore. So come Saturday, we're going to go through your closet, and I'm going to decide what's acceptable, what isn't. And she wasn't happy about that, but she went along with it. And so we went through, and, like, we had two piles. The pile, I'm like, nope, they're out. And the pile, I'm like, yeah, okay, you can wear that. And I don't remember the numbers, but at one point she looked at the pile, the stuff that was in there, and she said, these are all the acceptable ones? And I said, yeah. And she grabbed it really quick, threw it in the closet, said, good, because there was some in there I thought you'd reject. And I'm like, yeah. And I'm like, did I miss them? Or she just kind of, you know, busted my chops. I think she was busting my chops. Anyway, that didn't leave a lot of clothes. And so I said, listen, I'll take you shopping next Saturday. We'll go to the mall. We'll buy you some new clothes. The most painful 3 hours of my life was in the mall shopping for 16-year-old's clothes. And I remember walking into the mall, walking past a mannequin at a woman's clothing store, looking at that and saying, that's unacceptable, what that mannequin has on. And 3 hours later, leaving the mall, walking past the same mannequin, I looked at a mannequin and thought, hey, that's not all that bad, maybe. Just in those 3 hours, I was warped by everything that I saw that was so unacceptable and how few things I saw that were acceptable. And this has got to be going back 25 years or so. So, you know, that's just the nature of the time that we live in, right? So bottom line is, I mean, I think this is one area where I think you can't back down. And there's not, I think, in modesty, there's not a lot of room for compromise. At least that's the way I see it. And if anybody sees it different, please feel free to give me a call and let me know. Unless you're one of my daughters, of course. But you've got to get a lot of pushback. And I just don't know that you can compromise in this. There's a lot of things you can compromise on. I don't compromise on curfew. You can compromise on a lot of stuff, but modesty is a pretty, pretty big deal, and the body's a pretty big deal, and it's a tabernacle, and it needs to be treated with great reverence, and we live in a society that doesn't. We live in a society that just throws it out there as a commodity, and it's wrong. Society's wrong about it, and our daughters are growing up in a society that's wrong about it, and we've got to help them. All along appreciating the fact that they're not going to be happy that we're helping them about it. But I think that's just the way that goes. So that's my advice on that. And if anybody has a difference of opinion on that or, give me a call, right? So let's see. So I've got a show note. Oh, Molly's working the phones. Hello, Molly. Let's see. I don't know if this book is printed anymore, but I got it from a church talk. It's called Dressing with Dignity by Colleen Hammond. All right, there you go. And I guess she's a former model. So that could be a good resource. I'm not aware of her. But if Molly recommended it, gets my 4-star, 5-star endorsement to be sure. So Dressing with Dignity by Colleen Hammond. There's got to be resources out there for that. There's got to be websites out there for young women. Jim found it. Attaboy. All right. Still in publication, Jim? Yeah.
1: Yes, sir.
0: Good. All right. Still in publication. All right. So there you go. Thank you, Miss Molly. Dressing with Dignity by Colleen Hammond. All right. We're going to take another break. Come back. We're going to talk about whether or not you actually have enough time to fix your marriage. You think you do? You think you don't? Well, I'll give you my opinion on that. Don't go away. 888-914-9149. Be right back.
2: 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And we have to pick up the torch and fight for that every single day.
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0: Hey, welcome back. Good to be with you. Talking about modest room attire. You got a thought on that? Can you call? Now we're going to talk about, do you have enough time to actually heal your marriage? And that's a big question for a lot of folks. And a lot of people don't think they do. So I'm going to give you my thoughts on that. 888-914-9149 or email me at doug@relevantradio.com or anything else you'd like to talk about. This is the time to do it. All right. So here we go. This is from a woman, a wife. Help to make this as concise as possible. My husband and I have been married in the Catholic Church for almost 20 years. We are in such a bad place right now. A couple of years ago, he lost a good job that he wasn't expecting to lose. He had a couple of poor jobs. And finally, back in May, got hired at a great company with good pay. All right. Then during the first week, his eyesight started deteriorating due to diabetes, which he was recently diagnosed with. He lost vision in his left eye, and his right eye isn't great. It also has to do with cataracts. Since starting this good job, he has had to take some hours off and sometimes a whole day off due to doctor's appointments and a procedure where they had to give him a shot in his eye. He's on the verge of losing his new job now, and we are both so stressed. He's still having vision problems that affect his job, even though he knows he can do the job, but it's hard for him to see right now, and he's trying so hard to catch up. All right, I'm going to address that here in a second. We've had several other issues in our marriage, including jealousy on my part and other issues that would make this email too long. We're just in a really bad place in our marriage. I'm a stay-at-home mom and homeschool our children, which we are trying desperately for me to keep doing, but everything is so unsteady in our lives right now. We can't really even work on our marriage because we are focusing on his health, job situation, and finances. I feel like I need to talk to someone, but I have no one to really turn to. And we don't have finances to see anyone right now. We're trying to pray the rosary every night, and I'm trying to go to adoration every day this week for him to keep his job because they put him on a verbal warning. I'm not sure what to do right now. I just feel like giving up on everything. Any advice you have will be appreciated. All right, so I'm sorry that you're going through such a tough place right now. Thank you for your email. And it does sound like your situation is rather complicated, but perhaps I can help a little bit. So to start with, let me put on my HR hat, my human resources hat. And listen, I haven't worn that hat in over 10 years, and the laws have changed, so you're going to want to verify this, but the Family Medical Leave Act guarantees him a certain amount of time off where his job is still protected due to medical reasons. And in this case, so he can get his eye situated and take care of. Now, Family Medical Leave Act doesn't say he has to be paid for the time off, but they can't terminate him because of his eye condition until he exhausts all of his family medical leave, which I think is 10 weeks, maybe 12. I'm a little fuzzy on that. It's been so long, right? You say they put him on a verbal warning. I would need some more details around what they said to him in order to know what the future might hold for him. But make sure he talks to his human resource department and that he knows what his rights are under the Family Medical Leave Act and that the HR people know what he's dealing with, too, so they can talk to his supervisors and make sure that supervisors aren't doing anything contrary to the law. All right? All right, so let me put my therapist hat back on. I think it's wonderful that you're a stay-at-home mom and you're homeschooling your children. That's terrific. God bless you for that. I like that a lot. But I disagree with you when you say you can't really even work on your marriage because you're focusing on his health and finances. I want to make the argument that you can, in fact, work on your marriage while you're focusing on his health, his job situation, and your finances. So, you know, according to research by John Gottman, there are four behaviors that get in the way of a good marriage. He called them the four horsemen of the apocalypse. I've talked about them a lot on the show. And they are this: criticism, contempt, which is angry criticism, stonewalling, which is just shutting down, and defensiveness, which is blaming your spouse for everything that's wrong. So the first thing I would say is, when you're focusing on his health or his job situation or your finances, do not climb on any of those four horses. Promise each other that even when you're tense, even when you're stressed, you're not going to take part in criticism of each other. You're not going to get angry and say harsh things to each other. You're not going to shut down and just stop talking. And you're not going to blame each other for what's going on, right? You're going to own your part of what's going on, right? So you're working on improving your marriage by just staying off of those four horses. And you can do that while you're working on everything else that's going on, dealing with everything else in your marriage. So by eliminating the negativity in your marriage, you're moving in the right direction, okay, towards beginning to heal some of the problems. So then, in addition to avoiding the four horsemen of the apocalypse, you want to build in some positives into your marriage. This takes the form of affirmations and compliments. Say and do kind things for each other. Can you be kind to each other even while you're focusing on his health, his job situation, his finances? Now, you know, it may need, your marriage may need some more in-depth help to actually get to the root of what's causing the problems in your marriage. And I don't wish to make light of those. But until your husband's job situation becomes more stable and you have the financial resources for a therapist, avoid the four horsemen and bring words of affirmation and praise and compliment back into your daily interaction, okay? Strengthen each other, encourage each other, affirm each other, and you will grow closer together. The more positives you build into the marriage, pretty soon that's what you start seeing. When you build negatives in, you tend to see the negatives. When you speak positives, you tend to see the positives, right? And so I want to end on a very positive note for you. I want to affirm you for the concern you have for the welfare of your marriage, for the concern you have for your husband and his health and all the struggles and difficulties he's facing in his job. It's a beautiful thing. Please don't give up on everything, right? This is simply a difficult season that you're in right now, but it won't last. Your husband's medical situations will get worked out. The job will be what the job is going to be. But a year down the road, things will be very different and hopefully very better, very much better than they are today. So hang in there. Realize this too will pass. Stay off of the four horses. Move towards intentional kindness. And I think you'll find things will work out well. Okay. So my final word is just pray and be patient, right? This is a time of trial that our Lord is allowing you to endure for the intent of helping you grow in virtue and grow in love of Him and our Lord. Okay. So let's see here. What do I want to cover now? Well, I'm going to take a minute and talk about Saint Charbel, whose feast day was last Friday, and I didn't get to it because we were busy. But he's got some good lessons here for marriage and family that I think I can share with you as we're wrapping up the hour. Saint Charbel is remembered for his profound life of prayer and complete surrender to God. Though he sought a life hidden from the world, his holiness continues to draw countless souls to Christ. He developed a deep love for prayer at an early age. When he was a shepherd caring for his family's cows, he used to pray all day long. He was ordained in 1859, spent many years in a monastery. Then he lived as a hermit for over 20 years, I think. In his writing, some of which can be found in the book, Love is a Radiant Light, the life and words of St. Charbel. He writes about the family and its greatest enemy, the devil. This is over 100 years ago. Okay. Maybe close to 150 years ago. He explains that the devil has always focused his energy on the destruction of the family, as it so closely reflects an image of God. The family is the basis of the Lord's plan, and all forces of evil are focusing all their evil on destroying the family because they know that by destroying the family, the foundations of God's plan will be shaken. The war of the evil one against the Lord is his war against the family, and the war of the evil one against the family is the core of his war against the Lord. Because the family is the image of God from the beginning of the creation of this universe. The evil one is focusing on destroying the family, the foundation of God's plan. Well, one does not look too far to see evidence of Satan's plan in our world today, right? As the family is further fragmented and divided, and divorce continues to wreak havoc on married couples. So here was his advice to families, okay? He said, guard your families and keep them from the schemes of the evil one through the presence of God in them. Protect and keep them through prayer and dialogue, through mutual understanding and forgiveness, through honesty and faithfulness, and most importantly, through listening. All right, so he's saying to parents, protect your family through prayer and dialogue. All right, so pray for them every day. And talk with your children and your spouse every day. Through mutual understanding and forgiveness, you have to practice forgiveness on a daily basis because, you know, the person you're married to and your children are flawed. And they're going to get it wrong. They're going to hurt your feelings. You got to forgive them. Through honesty and faithfulness, right? So you got to be honest, tell the truth, even if it's not going to be well received, kind of like with our bikini question there, right? And most importantly, through listening. And we often tend not to listen as parents, right? We tend to want to give orders and direction, but we tend to not want to listen, okay? So he says, listen to one another with your ears, your eyes, your heart, your mouth, and the palms of your hands, and keep the roaring of noise of the world away from your homes, because it's like a raging storm and violent waves. Once it enters the home, it will sweep away everything and disperse everyone. Preserve the warmth of your family, because the warmth of the whole world cannot make up for it. It's interesting to note that St. Charbel highlights the need to keep the roaring of the noise of the world away from your homes. Living 150 years ago, he said there's too much noise in our homes. He could never have imagined how much noise has invaded our homes in the past 50 years, and especially in the past 15 years with smartphones. And it's so difficult to silence that the world has invaded our homes through our devices. And we know the havoc that's wreaking. Compare that to whatever he called noise 150 years ago, and it's not even remotely close, okay? True to his word, the family appears to be deeply wounded by this invasion of all of this contemporary noise, all right? So, there you go. And I just got a text from my lovely wife who says, Saint Charbel has more miracles than any other saint. 33,000 approximately. I had no idea. I think the only person with more miracles than that, of course, would be our Blessed Mother. 33,000 miracles. That's production. in the miracle department, that's real production. All right. So anyway, Saint Charbel, he said, get rid of the noise in your life, okay? I think that's some pretty good advice right there. All right. So time to wrap up. Hope you found today's show to be of some value. And if you did, please pass it on to family and friends. Just about every married couple out there could use a little help to get a little better, to improve. Every family out there could use a little help. And What we try to do on this show is to give you the latest research and the latest theology to help you strengthen and improve your relationships with spouse and children. All right, so please spread the word and let folks know. All right. We always end with a memorare because there's some couple out there today that is going to have some big, huge fight tonight. Some deep secrets are going to get revealed, and there's going to be a lot of trauma and tears. They're going to need a lot of grace to get through tonight and to start rebuilding their marriage tomorrow. We want to put all that grace at the fingertips of our Blessed Mother, who knows exactly who that couple is. So please join me. Remember, O most gracious Virgin Mary, that never was it known that anyone who fled to thy protection, implored thy help, or sought thy intercession was left unaided. Inspired with this confidence, we fly to thee, O Virgin of Virgins, our Mother. To thee do we come, before thee we stand, sinful and sorrowful. O Mother of the Word Incarnate, despise not our petitions, but in thy mercy hear and answer us. Amen. All right, so here's the thought for today. Here's the thought. You got to get curious. You got to get curious. That's the thought. So 1 minute to a better marriage. So tonight, get a little curious about your spouse's life. Not that you're, you know, nosy, but that you care and you want to be a part of whatever is important in their life, right? So ask them what's going on that's important to you, right? Or what are you worried about? Or how are things at work? How are things during the day? How are things with this relationship or this family member, right? Or even better, what's going on in your emotional world? What keeps you awake at night, right? How are you feeling about this? How are you feeling about the job? How are you feeling about, if you're really brave, how are you feeling about us, right? Or how are you feeling about me? And what's one thing I'm doing that you would like me to stop doing? What's one thing I don't do that you would like me to start doing? And what's one thing I'm doing that you would like me to do more of? Okay, those are three good questions that come from a place of curiosity. All right, so today's word comes from a place of curiosity. All right, so today's word is, you got to get curious. All right, well, I had a lot of fun being with you today. I hope you enjoyed.

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3: Helena, come. Lemonade.
4: I have a few more rows of dirt to sift. It's hot. Come. Have a drink.
3: Natalia, Father needs to plant tomorrow.
4: And he will.
3: You know how barren this land is. We can't miss the planting season.
4: Helena, Father is planting potatoes and rye. 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
3: Okay, you win.

0: quiet.
1: So good. Thank you, Natalia.
0: How can you stand it? Hour after hour on your knees, breaking up clots of dirt.
1: I've been doing it since I was 5.
0: You're 19 now. You have so many other responsibilities on the farm, in the house, working as a domestic.
1: Sister, come sit on the swing with me, like when we were little.
0: When we were little. Do you remember when you, me, Jenny, and Josephine had to share one dress for church?
1: Of course. The Sunday dress.
0: 4 sisters, 1 dress.
1: And when it was your turn for the dress,
0: it was your turn for mess.
1: It pained me to miss mess. I remember wishing I could go to church every Sunday.
0: Honestly, Helena, I enjoyed the Sundays off. No farm work, no mess.
1: For me, it was torture. I wanted to be at mess. I yearned for God's peace.
0: You must have been miserable out there in the scorching heat. All those hours on your knees in the dirt.
1: I started using the time in the fields as my church, my connection with God. You know, Natalia, I felt his call when I was 7.
0: Come on, Helena. How does a 7-year-old even know what a vocation or a call to religious life is?
1: It's hard to explain. I heard God's voice in my soul. He invited me to a more perfect life.
0: Do you remember the nights when you woke from your dreams? Mother and father never believed they were real.
1: I know, but they were. I don't blame them.
0: Who would believe a child would be visited by our Lord and our Lady? Honestly, I never believed it. Thought you just wanted attention.
1: I'm going to talk to them tonight again about joining a convent.
2: Absolutely not. You're not joining a convent.
1: But Father, the Lord has been calling me since I was a child. You have to let me go.
2: You say the Lord is calling you. How do I know that is true? What I do know is that I am your father, and I do not have to let you go.
1: But Father...
2: No!
1: Please, Father!
2: I said no, and that is my last word, Helena.
0: Helena, come in here.

0: Julia, I waited patiently until I turned 18 to ask Father's permission for me to join a convent. I'm 19 now, and I want to serve God. How can he say no to that? How could anyone say no to that?
1: Here, put this dress on.
0: You think he would be proud?
1: There's a dance tonight in Łódź at Venice Park, and we're going.
0: You expect me to go to a dance when Father just ruined my life?
1: Get dressed.
0: Natalia, I don't want to go to a dance. Not tonight.
1: Get ready or we'll be late.
0: Natalia, I don't.
1: Here. Which one?
0: The pink one with the pleats.
1: Good choice. Now sit. I'll braid your hair.
0: If Father is going to forbid me from a religious life, I'll just have to try a different kind of life.
2: On this warm June evening in Venice Park, will this young man make it to the top of this pole? Will he jump from the pole through the rink of fire and into the pond to win this year's grand prize?
3: Oh, there's no chance.
4: Oh, there he goes. I think he's got it.
5: Get it?
2: You're almost there! A little more, and that grand prize is yours!
5: He might actually get it this time. Keep going, buddy!
3: He'll get there. No way he jumps.
6: I know he's going to do it!
4: Almost there!
2: Careful now!
3: Watch for the fires!
4: Oh, no, I can't watch!
5: Thought I'd see it. He's actually going to do it!
2: You're up the pole! Now jump through the rink of fire and into the pond! Don't burn yourself! Jump! Jump!
4: Jump!
2: You won the 1924 grand prize!
7: The fireworks are beautiful. Right, Helena? The fireworks are beautiful.
0: They are, Natalia.
1: Three tickets for the three Kowalska sisters, please.
0: Jenny, you're wasting your hard-earned money. I really don't want to be here.
1: Helena, you're my sister, and you always do sweet things for me. Now I can do something for you.
7: Like getting you out of your own head.
3: Here you go.
1: Thank you, sir. Thank you, Jenny.
0: Yes, thank you, Jenny.
1: I know you're sad that Mother and Father won't let you leave to join the convent.
0: But yet, they'll allow me to leave to work as a domestic servant.
7: Forget all that tonight. You said you would try another kind of life. And this is the perfect chance to do so.
0: Natalia, you always have a way of convincing me of anything.
7: Well, I'm convincing you to come dance the polka with me. Now!
0: I'm coming! I'm coming! You don't have to drag me!

0: Excuse me, may I cut in?
1: Helena, he's cute.
2: Say yes.
1: Yes?
2: I'll be over there by the magician with Jenny.
1: Have fun.
0: May I have this dance?
1: I really don't know how to dance.
0: I'll lead.
1: Okay.
0: Just follow me and look over my shoulder. What's your name?
1: Helena. Helena Kowalska.
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1: It's Jesus. It's the suffering Jesus.
4: How long should I put up with you? How long will you keep putting me off?
0: Helena, what's wrong? Why are you stopping? You look like you're frozen.
1: I have a headache. I have to leave.
0: Excuse me, miss, your sister.
1: What's wrong? Where's my sister?
0: We were dancing and she just froze up as if she saw a ghost. She ran out of the park.
1: What did I just see? Jesus. The suffering Jesus. Faster. I have to run faster. I've got to get to the church. I have got to get to the church. Please, Saint Stanislaus Koska, make your cathedral be open. Thank God it's open. Lord, please, please tell me, what do you want from me? You've been visiting me since I was a child, but this time it was different. You came and showed me your suffering. Did I make you suffer, my dear Lord? I would never want to make you sad. I am on my knees, Lord. What do you want from me? I lay here prostrate before the Blessed Sacrament and beg you to be good enough to help me understand what I should do next.
4: Go at once to Warsaw. There, you will enter the convent.
5: The Warsaw-Vienna Railway Station, 1924. 19-year-old Helena arrives in the big city alone. Her only belongings in a small burlap sack. Now she must find a place to stay and a convent that will take her. But Warsaw is no place for a girl far from her home. And finding a new one may prove harder than she imagined.

0: Borso!
1: This sack is all I own. Is there a church nearby? A convent?
0: I don't know. I never get off the train.
2: Hurry up, lady!
1: Hello, sir. I'm Helena.
2: Hello, Helena. Move, or I'll miss my appointment.
1: Excuse me, I didn't mean...
0: Take the number 7 tram to Gabriel Narutovich Square, St. James, edge of town, convent behind the church.
1: Thank you. Thank you so much. I think this is the stop. Dear Lord, guide me. Please. I'm terrified of this place. Please, lead me. Lead me to where you want me to go.

0: Good afternoon.
1: Good afternoon, sister. I'm Helena Kowalska, and I'd like to take the veil here.
0: You'd like to join our order?
1: Yes, sister.
0: Your education?
1: 3 years of school as a child. But I can cook, clean, garden. I love Jesus, and he has called me.
0: I'm not sure this is the place for you, young lady.
1: Oh, but it is. May I speak with the Mother Superior?
0: I'm sorry. Is it Helena?
1: Yes.
0: Well, Helena, how much is your dowry?
1: I have no dowry. This dress and this sack is all I have.
0: I'm sorry. I don't think you're a good match for our order. God bless you and have a good day.
1: But... Okay, Lord. I'm not going to give up. It's only the first convent I've approached.
2: Good afternoon, young lady.
1: Lovely hedges! Are you the gardener? Your flower beds are beautiful. I love how you're sculpting the hedges in front of... Is this the rectory?
2: Yes, this is the rectory. And I'm Father Dubrovsky. The pastor here at St. James. I love to have my hands in the dirt. I get a chance to talk to God one-on-one.
1: I did the same thing on my parents' farm in Lodz.
2: Lodz? That's 85 miles from here. You've come a long way. How can I help you?
1: Father, I wish to join a convent. Do you have any suggestions? I've already been denied by yours.
2: Well... I can't help you there. I'm afraid of our Mother Superior myself. When did you arrive?
1: Today.
2: Do you have a place to stay?
1: I don't. I went right from the train to the convent. I guess I was a bit hasty, but Jesus told me to come to Warsaw.
2: Jesus told you?
1: Yes, Father. Jesus told me. He's been calling me since I was 7, but last night...
2: Well, young lady...
1: Helena. Helena Kowalska.
2: Helena, I think it's been a long day for you, with travel and finding your way here on your own. You know, I have a parishioner, a very pious woman, who is looking for a domestic and help with her children.
1: That would be wonderful. I have lots of experience as a domestic and with children.
2: It comes with room and board. Come into the rectory. I will give you her address and write you a letter of introduction. Her name is Mrs. Liebchuk. You can start knocking on convent doors once you get a good night's sleep.
1: Thank you, Father. Thank you so much. Good afternoon, Mrs. Liebchuk.
3: Good afternoon. And you are?
1: Helena. Helena Kowalska. Father Dubrowski sent me to you with a letter of introduction.
3: Are you a domestic? A nanny?
1: Both, for now. I want to be a nun.
3: That is an admirable desire, Helena. But for now, I need a domestic. And a nanny. Immediately. And by that sack in your hand, I'm thinking you need a place to live
1: and work.
3: So if Father Dubrowski sent you, I suppose we can give each other a try. Come in!
1: Mother Mary, lead me. Guide me. Help me find a congregation to join. And Jesus, I've knocked on so many doors. Almost every convent in Warsaw. Please... help me. I'm hoping to find a congregation where I can take the veil.
4: I'm sorry. I just don't see you as a valuable candidate.
5: We do need a cook, though.
1: Hello, I'm Helena Kowalska.
5: I'm sorry, no.
0: Now.
1: But...
0: Try next door. The Sisters of Our Lady of Mercy take women of lower birth.
1: Oh, there, there. I'll take you to your mother. Oh, come here, darling. Yes, yes. How is your search for the right convent coming?
6: Every convent door I've knocked on has turned me away. I've heard that I might have a chance at Our Lady of Mercy.
3: I hear they take women of all social classes, not like the others.
6: It's the last convent left in Warsaw.
3: Go on. Go, Helena, and conquer the Sisters of Our Lady of Mercy.
6: Please, say a prayer for me. I'm going there today.
3: I will, of course, and they would be lucky to have you. If you need a reference, I will tell them that you are a kind, polite, and a hard-working young woman of immeasurable goodness.
6: Thank you, Mrs. Lipchuk. I'm very nervous. I should leave.
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6: Help me. Don't leave me alone.
8: Miss Kowalska, you have an inferior education, a low social status, and no dowry.
3: Mother Margaret, can I speak to you? In my office, please?
8: Yes, Mother Superior.
3: Young lady, what is your name?
6: Helena Kowalska.
3: Please make yourself comfortable. I'll be right back.
8: Mother Superior, this girl is inconspicuous, too old, fragile, and by occupation a cook. On top of that, she has no dowry and no money for a postulant's wardrobe.
3: Sit, Sister Margaret. When I saw her unkempt appearance, I too thought to myself, she is not for us. But wouldn't it be more in keeping with love for one's neighbor to ask the girl a few superficial questions before bidding her farewell?
8: Paul, I suppose.
3: I will speak to her myself, Mother Margaret. You will stay here. Mother Margaret?
8: I will stay here, Mother Superior.
3: Helena, please join me in the parlor.
6: Oh, this room is lovely, Mother Superior.
3: Thank you. Why do you want to join the Sisters of Our Lady of Mercy?
6: Since the age of 7, I experienced the definite call of God, the grace of vocation to the religious life. It was the first time I heard God's voice in my soul. He offered me an invitation to a more perfect life.
3: You must have been a very pious little girl.
6: Oh, no. I was not always obedient.
3: You have a lovely smile, Helena.
6: I was only 7, Mother. And no one explained these things to me.
3: What about your parents?
6: When I was 18, I asked my parents for permission to enter the convent. My parents refused.
3: What did you do?
6: I turned myself over to the vain things in life. I paid no attention to the call of grace, although my soul found no satisfaction in any of these things.
3: Your honesty is refreshing.
6: If I am to be really honest, Mother, the incessant call of grace caused me so much anguish. I shunned God with all my heart. However, God's grace won.
3: And how did God win?
6: I was at a dance. And while everyone was having a good time, my soul was experiencing deep torments, Mother Superior. Then I saw the suffering Jesus, and he led me here.
3: Well, Helena, let's be sure this is where you are meant to be. Go to the Lord of the house and ask whether he will accept you.
6: I will. I will run to the chapel and ask Jesus. Thank you, Mother. Thank you. Oh, where is the chapel?
3: Down the hall, through the double doors to the right.
6: I wish to serve you, Lord, in this convent, and pray every day in this beautiful chapel. I kneel before you to ask you, Lord of this house, will you accept me?
9: I do accept you. You are in my heart.
6: Thank you, Jesus. Thank you. Mother! Mother Superior!
10: In here, Helena.
11: Well, has the Lord accepted you?
6: Yes! I asked him. I said, Lord of this house, will you accept me? And he said, I do accept you. You are in my heart. Oh, Mother, I am in his heart.
11: If the Lord has accepted you, then I also will accept.
6: When can I move in?
11: Oh, I am sorry, Helena. The door of the convent is not open to you at this time.
12: Poland, 1924. One by one, the doors of Warsaw's convents are closed on Helena, and she is sent away. But she may have one last chance. As she makes her way to the convent of Our Lady of Mercy, she hopes and prays to finally be admitted as a religious sister. But will the doors be open to her? And will the sisters allow a poor peasant girl to join them without a rich girl's dowry?
11: If the Lord has accepted you, then I also will accept.
6: Oh, Mother, I am filled with joy. When can I move in?
11: Oh, I am sorry, Helena. The door of the convent is not open to you at this time.
6: But Mother Superior, you said if Jesus...
11: I did, Helena. But you must work and earn the money to pay for your postulant wardrobe and your habit first. You have no dowry.
6: I understand. I am sure Mrs. Lipchuk will continue to employ me. I'll make payments each week until I have earned enough money to pay for my wardrobe.
11: I look forward to the day we can welcome you.
6: Thank you, Mother, and I will be back.
8: Another payment, Miss Kowalska.
6: Yes, Mother Margaret. My 50th and final payment.
8: I must admit, I am impressed. I didn't think you could do it in a year, and here you are, 2 weeks shy of a year. Come in. I'll take you to Mother Superior.
6: You will?
8: I will. Follow me. Mother Superior, the Kowalska girl is here with her final payment for her trousseau.
11: Who, Sister Margaret? I don't know what you're talking about.
6: It's me, Mother Superior! Helena! Helena Kowalska!
11: Ah, yes! The young lady that Jesus sent us. Hello again.
8: She has made a payment every week for almost a year.
6: Mother, I'm all paid up.
11: You certainly are a determined young woman.
6: Yes, Mother. Mother, when will your doors be open to me?
11: At evening vespers on August 1st, the feast of Our Lady of the Angels. You must be patient until then.

0: my first day as part of the congregation of Our Lady of Mercy. Oh, Mother, it was so worth the wait.
1: Welcome, Helena.

0: You've been here a few weeks now, Helena. What do you think of our congregation?
1: Oh, Mother Margaret, I am so very happy. It seems like I have burst into a life of paradise.
0: Well, you haven't met Sister Marciana yet. She returns today from retreat, and you are her charge. She makes me look like sunshine.
1: Mother, you are sunshine. Maybe just hiding behind the cloud at times.
0: I must admit, you have won me over.
1: To hear that brings me such joy.
0: That's her, Sister Marciana. Are you the new girl?
1: Yes, sister. Helena. Helena Kowalska.
0: What on earth could you possibly be so joyful about? And why are you so early to Vespers?
1: Oh, Sister Marciana, I've waited my entire life to be here. I know I'm early for Vespers, but I just couldn't wait.
0: Go to the kitchen, now. Do not leave the kitchen until you have emptied every cabinet, scrubbed them down, and put the dishes, glassware, pots, pans, and anything else that needs cleaning back in perfect order.
1: Yes, sister. I will go right after Vespers.
0: Did you not understand my directions?
1: I did. I just thought.
0: No thinking, just scrubbing. Go.
1: I think I need you, my dear guardian angel. I pray for your intervention. This is a tough one. Many of the sisters are unkind to me. And I don't know why Sister Marciana dislikes me so, but please, help me to love her anyway.
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1: I can't wait to get into my bed. I'm so exhausted. I missed Vespers completely. Dear Jesus, the sisters have not been very nice to me. It's been 3 weeks since I have joined this congregation, and there is very little time here for prayer. I feel it in my soul that I should enter a religious community of stricter observance. Tomorrow, I will announce my departure to Mother Superior. My eyes! The light is so bright it fills the room. Oh, sorrowful Jesus! Why does your face appear on my curtain with open wounds? Why are your large tears falling on my bedspread? Jesus, who has hurt you so?
3: It is you who will cause me this pain if you leave this convent. It is to this place that I called you, and nowhere else.
1: I beg your pardon, my Jesus. Your will is clear that I should remain in this congregation. I will not even think of another religious order.
3: I have prepared many graces for you.
1: I am happy, Lord. And content. Sister Marciana, all the leftover food is in the refrigerator.
0: Helena, the dishes need to be washed after dinner and put away.
1: Yes, sister.
0: Before Vespers?
1: Yes, sister. Good evening, sisters.
4: Good evening, Helena. We were settling in a new girl. We missed dinner.
5: We are starving. Is there anything left?
1: I would be happy to fix something for you. Oh,
5: thank you. So, how are you finding your time in our congregation so far?
1: I love serving the wayward women and girls who are in search of a better life. I love helping them get a fresh start. Even though I don't have much contact with them, since my job is tending the gardens, cooking, and cleaning.
5: Part of healing is fresh vegetables and good food.
4: And don't forget the beautiful flowers Helena cuts and arranges to welcome them. They symbolize hope.
1: Hope? We all need hope, don't we? Here you go, sisters.
4: Thank you.
6: Oh, thank you.
1: I feel all of us are sharing God's mercy with the girls.
0: Helena, why are the dishes not done? I assigned you one task. One task!
5: Sister Marciana, it's not her fault. We asked her for...
0: One task! To wash the dishes.
1: Yes, sister.
0: Obedience, Helena. Learn obedience. On the table. Now.
1: You want me to climb on top of the table, Sister Marciana?
0: Are you deaf as well as stupid? Yes, Helena. I want you to climb on top of the table and sit. You two, take your supper elsewhere.
5: We'll eat on the porch, then. Don't be too rough on the girl, Marciana.
0: God only knows what kind of sister you will make. I see a loafer and an eccentric girl sitting on this kitchen table. Sit here in penance.
1: Lord, how many acts of self-denial will it take? I will die of shame.
3: My daughter, do not be afraid of sufferings. I am with you.

0: My dear guardian angel, you've come.
1: I am here, Helena.
0: You always come when I need you.
1: Follow me. I will help you to understand God's justice and God's mercy.
0: Where are you taking me?
1: To Purgatory.
0: This is not how I imagined Purgatory. The fire, the mist, so many suffering souls.
1: They pray fervently for themselves to no avail. Only we can come to their aid. It is our prayers that bring them to the Lord.
0: I'm scared.
1: I will not leave you.
0: The flames may burn them, but they don't touch me. Souls, what is your greatest suffering?
2: We long for God. We long for God. We long for God.
0: What are they saying?
1: Listen closely.

0: there any comfort for them?
1: Look. Look to the side of the flaming wall.
0: There is soft blue light flowing through the flames. Is that Our Lady visiting the souls?
1: It is. They call her the Star of the Sea. She brings them refreshment.
0: Oh, Mother Mary, you comfort us all.
1: Now we must leave this prison of suffering.
0: I want to talk to them some more.
2: My mercy does not want this, but justice demands it.
0: Where are we now?
1: You have been summoned to the throne of Jesus for his judgment.
0: I stand before you, Lord, in judgment. I see the complete condition of my soul as you see it, Lord. I see all that is displeasing to you. I understand that even the smallest transgression will have to be accounted for.
2: Who are you?
0: I am your servant, Lord.
2: Which do you choose? Suffer now for one day in purgatory, or for a short while on earth?
0: I want to suffer in purgatory, and I want to suffer the greatest pains on earth also, even if it were until the end of the world. Jesus, I will throw myself immediately into the flames of purgatory.
2: One of two is enough. You will go back to earth, and there you will suffer, but not for long. You will accomplish my will and my desires, and a faithful servant of mine will help you do this.
0: By the grace of God!
2: Now rest your head on my heart, and draw strength and power from these sufferings, because you will not find relief or help or comfort anywhere else. Know that you will have much to suffer. Do not let that frighten you. I am with you.

0: Sister Faustina? Sister Faustina?
1: I'm in the kitchen, Mother. I'm still not used to my new name. Sister Faustina. Oh, but I love it so. April 13th is a day I will never forget. It was the most glorious day when I received my habit and my new name.
2: It's very fitting. New name, new place.
1: I don't understand.
2: Pack your things. You leave for Płock this afternoon.
1: Oh, Mother Superior, what have I done?
2: Nothing, dear. We need you to work in the bakery and kitchen at the convent in Płock.
1: Yes, Mother. As you wish. The bread. It smells so
0: delicious that you want to eat it right now? You must be Sister Faustina.
1: I am. Are you Sister Christine?
0: I am.
1: I'm reporting for duty, Sister.
0: Welcome to Płock. This is where we bake the bread, and the counter to the right is where we sell it.
1: Whatever you need me to do, Sister, I will roll up my sleeves.
0: Roll up your sleeves, then.
1: I just meant it as a figure of speech.
0: No, literally. You must roll up your sleeves and put these unbaked loaves of bread into the oven to bake. We'd all need you catching on fire your first day.
1: We absolutely don't, Sister. See you at Vespers, Sister. I'm going to stay in my room until then. The smell of freshly baked bread is very tempting while fasting. Now, where is my prayer book? Oh, my Lord. You have startled me. You come to me in the flesh, and not just a distant vision as before. Am I seeing things?
3: You see clearly, Sister Faustina.
1: Your hand is raised in a gesture of a blessing. Please, bless me, Lord. I am on my knees to receive your blessing.
3: This blessing is not only for you, but for everyone, if they so choose.
1: You have illuminated my humble cell. I bask in the warmth of your light. The red and pale blue rays glowing from beneath your garment are stunning. What do they mean, Lord?
3: The two rays come from the very depths of my tender mercy, and my agonized heart was opened by a lance on the cross.
1: The red ray, for your blood?
3: Yes, and the other is water.
1: The Eucharist and baptism.
3: I am offering people a vessel with which they are to keep coming for graces to the fountain of mercy. That vessel is this image, with the signature, Jesus, I trust in you.
1: Help me, Jesus, to do your holy will most faithfully.
3: Paint an image according to the pattern you see with the signature, Jesus, I trust in you. I desire that this image be venerated first in your chapel and then throughout the world. Whoever reveres this image painted according to my instructions will not perish.
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3: You will have to answer for a multitude of souls on the day of judgment.
1: But Lord, I can't paint!
5: Vilnius, 1933. Sister Faustina arrives for a new assignment at a new convent, where she meets the priest who will help her spread the message of divine mercy. But first, she must overcome the jealousy and gossip of the other sisters and serious doubts about the truth of her visions.

0: The orphanage is attached to the convent, Sister Faustina. You will find a few children wandering in the gardens that you will be tending.
1: Better they wander in the gardens than in the streets of Vilnius, don't you think, Sister Mary?
0: I do.
1: The gardens are beautiful. I delight in the world created by God. But sister, I thought I was sent here to be the cook.
0: I don't know anything about that.
1: I'm sure the Lord will bless me, although I don't know anything about gardens.
0: I was told to show you the gardens first, and then to bring you to your cell.
1: Thank you, Sister Mary. Will you show me the chapel on the way to my room?
0: Of course.
1: Beautiful.
2: Hello, sisters.
0: Hello, father.
1: Who is that man?
0: Father Sapotsko. He comes here to hear our confessions once a week.
1: I've seen him before.
0: Where?
1: Jesus gave me two visions of him while I was in Płock. He will be my spiritual director and help me to fulfill Jesus' will on Earth.
0: I've heard about your visions, but I thought Sister Petronella was just gossiping. She's the jealous type.
1: I seem to attract that type everywhere I go.
0: Well then, Sister Faustina, let's get you settled in your room. Welcome to Vilnius.
2: In the name of the Father, the Son, and the Holy Spirit, amen.
1: Bless me, Father, for I have sinned. It has been... Oh, Father, before we start, are you Father Sapotsko?
2: I am.
1: Please don't think I'm mad, Father. But Jesus has revealed to me in two separate visions that you should be my confessor.
2: I think that must be the best recommendation I've ever had. Sister...
1: Faustina, I'm serious, Father.
2: What did Jesus reveal to you, Sister Faustina?
1: Jesus promised me visible help.
2: With what, Sister?
1: You are to help me spread the message of divine mercy.
2: And how will I know what this message of divine mercy is?
1: Me, of course. I will tell you what Jesus tells me. He appeared to me and he told me to paint an image of him as he looked at that moment. He was wearing a white...
2: He told you to paint an image of him?
1: I know, it sounds delusional. I know I am a simple, uneducated, poor girl from a farm in woods, but he came to me, I swear to you. He instructed me to write the words, Jesus, I trust in you, at the bottom of the painting.
2: And how did you reply to Jesus?
1: I told him I can't paint, and that's when he showed me you.
2: He showed you me?
1: He did.
2: Did he say anything else?
1: Jesus warned me. He said that he will act towards me as I act toward you. He said if I conceal anything from you, he will hide himself from me.
2: Do you think you can be obedient to the Lord's will?
1: I must. Jesus said I will remain alone if I don't.
2: We can't have that, can we?
1: No, we can't. Especially since we have the responsibility of spreading divine mercy and helping people avoid purgatory or hell.
2: Sister. Sister Faustina, this all sounds... Well...
1: I know I must sound crazy, but I'm not. Please, you must believe me.
2: How about this? I will send you for a psychiatric evaluation, and if the results show you to be psychologically healthy, I will be your spiritual director.
1: I won't let you down, Father. I promise.
2: Okay. Now, your sins, sister?
3: What is taking her so long? She's been in confession for 20 minutes at least.
0: It's her first time with Father Sapotsko.
3: He doesn't chat me up like that.
4: Father Sapotsko is my faithful servant. He will help you to fulfill my will here on Earth.
1: Thank you, Jesus.
3: What on earth is she so joyful about? That is not befitting behavior immediately after confession.
1: That's Sister Faustina's business, not yours, Sister Petronella.
2: Sister Faustina? Sister Faustina, hello.
1: Hello, Father Sopotsko.
2: I have news.
1: About the tests?
2: I received a commendable report about your psychological health.
1: What does that mean?
2: You passed. With flying colors, I might add.
1: Praise be to the Lord. Now what?
2: I will be your confessor and your spiritual director. I will help you with your mission.
1: You will? You'll help me spread the word about divine mercy?
2: I will.
1: Can you imagine, Father? A world where everyone knows God's mercy. A world where everyone will know how much the Lord loves us. What joy!

0: That will show her. She thinks she can take over my garden.
1: Sister Petronella, what are you doing out here so late?
2: Same thing as you.
1: I come out here to pray in the gardens. It appears that you have come out here to slit some cabbages.
2: That friend of yours?
1: Are you referring to Sister Faustina?
2: Who else?
0: She thinks she can take over my garden while I'm sent to labor on the farm.
1: You do know I have to tell her you sabotaged her cabbage patch.
0: Follow your conscience, sister.
3: My child, you please me most by suffering. In your physical as well as your mental sufferings, my daughter, do not seek sympathy from people. I want the fragrance of your suffering to be pure and unadulterated. I want you to detach yourself, not only from others, but also from yourself.
4: Sister Faustina, your confessions are too long. I need to see the other sisters. Write your visions in a notebook. I will look at them and analyze them from time to time. We can talk about them outside of confession.
5: Yes, Father.
4: If the things you are telling me really come from God, prepare your soul for great suffering. You will encounter persecution.
5: This is already happening, Father. There are many sisters who mock me and are mean to me.
4: They will look upon you as an hysteric and an eccentric. Have no fear. The Lord will lavish his graces upon you.
5: I do feel his graces.
4: True works of God always meet opposition and are marked by suffering. If God wants to accomplish something sooner or later, he will do so in spite of the difficulties.
5: Can I do this, Father? Can I fulfill the Lord's mission? I am just a simple nun. I suffer great pain in my body, but I do not lose heart. Even though the world does not know about my suffering, it is enough that Jesus sees and knows everything.
3: You are the secretary of my mercy. I have chosen you for that office in this life and the next life. My daughter, you do not live for yourself, but for the souls. Write for their benefit. You know that my will as to your writing has been confirmed many times by your confessors.
5: I am conscious of my mission in the Holy Church. It is my constant endeavor to plead for mercy for the world. I unite myself closely with you, Jesus, and stand before you as an atoning sacrifice on behalf of the world.
1: Why do you let her treat you like that?
5: I don't harbor resentments.
1: I would.
5: Jesus is teaching me to bear humiliation in silence. I've realized what he wants from me is to learn humility and to show love and mercy to those who hurt me.
1: That would be Sister Petronella.
5: It would be.
1: And Sister Victoria. And Sister Chrysostom.
4: Sister Faustina, meet my neighbor, Professor Eugenius Kazimierowski. Eugenius, this is the nun I was telling you about.
5: Your studio is lovely, Professor.
6: Thank you, sister.
5: Did Father Sopotsko tell you that I will be instructing you as to the image Jesus has asked me to paint of him?
6: He has. This is most unusual.
4: The professor could hardly say no since we live in the same building.
6: There is no escaping you, Father.
5: Well, if Father Sopotsko says you are the man for the job, then I believe you are.
6: I will give it my best.
5: Shall we begin? The image of the Lord Jesus should appear in a standing and walking posture.
1: Sister Faustina. we're finished for the day. Are you ready to head back to the convent?
5: No, thank you, sister. I think I will sit here and enjoy the gardens instead of pulling weeds. This bench is the perfect spot to do a little writing.
1: Enjoy. I'll see you at Vespers.
5: An extraordinary yearning fills my soul. I am surprised that it does not separate the soul from the body. I desire... Oh my! The ball landed in the cabbage patch!
7: Thank you, sister!
5: You're welcome!
7: Come on, let's go play soccer!
5: Have fun! I wish I was playing soccer right about now. Sometimes writing in my diary is so intense, it wears me out.
8: Faustina is interfering with my quest for capturing souls. This diary, she writes, needs to be destroyed, or it would be a playbook for others to ward me off.
5: I desire God. I want to become immersed in him.
8: I will fool her and get her to destroy it.
9: Burn it! Burn it! Destroy her!
8: I will pretend to be one of God's angels sent to deliver her a message.
5: I understand that I am in a terrible exile.
10: Faustina, Sister Faustina, I am an angel with a message from God.
5: Dear angel, I have not met you yet.
10: You must destroy your diary at once.
5: Destroy my diary? But Father Sapotsko, my...
10: He is your confessor and your spiritual director, I know this. But the Lord wants you to destroy the diary because it is a source of pride. You don't want to be prideful, do you? It is one of the seven deadly sins.
5: His will be done. I will burn my diary immediately.
11: Poland, 1933. Sister Faustina continues to suffer attacks, both worldly and supernatural. But she is undeterred. Jesus has asked her to have the image of his divine mercy painted and shared with the entire world. But as she gets closer to fulfilling this mission, bigger and more frightening challenges await.
4: Sister Faustina, you did what?
5: I burned my diary. An angel came and told me that the Lord said it was prideful. Father Sapotsko, why are you upset?
4: Sister, that was not an angel. That was a demon pretending to be an angel.
5: I don't understand.
4: I told you that you would be under attack if you pursued the Lord's mission of bringing divine mercy to the world.
5: I didn't think of that.
4: The evil one doesn't want people to know about God's mercy. He wants their souls. You have to trust me.
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